0: number 14, Burkhardt.
1: So Burkhardt picks up four. It'll be second down and six. Ball actually right at the 32, kind of leaning between the 32 and the 33-yard line.
0: Brings up second and seven.
1: Second down and a long six or a short seven. Take your pick. And they'll run a jet sweep to the near side and right at the line of scrimmage. Maybe a pickup of a half yard, Zion Davis, but he is stacked up. Little or no gain. We'll give them that half yard that they didn't get before. And actually, that's exactly what happened. They'll put it right smack dab on the 33. So
0: it's third down and seven.
1: So now third down and six. My math says from the 33 to the 39 is six. And that's what we're going to go with. Two receivers split to the near side, two to the far side. Empty backfield. On third down and six from their own 33. Panthers will go to the air, toss near side, in and out of the hands of the intended receiver, once again trying to go to Burkhardt's. Incomplete, and it's a three and out for Lakeville North, and the punt team is on. And back to receive is Eric Lukes. And he is standing. Luke's standing about his own 38.
0: Burkhardt's in to punt Panthers.
1: Looking at Leonard also back deep for Champlin Park. Good snap. Kick is away. End over end kick. Fair catch called for and grabbed at the 33-yard line.
0: Fair catch caught by Leonhardt. Flag on the play.
1: There is a flag down. Who is this one against? It is a false start. Let's see if Champlin Park wants him to kick it again. I don't know. I think you take the ball here. Don't not worry about illegal formation. Illegal procedure. They're going to make him kick it again. Okay. It was a pretty good kick and a fair catch. It probably could get more out of this, but you never know. You could also fumble it. You could also commit a defensive penalty. There's all kinds of things that can go wrong. A five-yard penalty, I don't know. I tend to be more conservative there. Take the ball and let's bring that offense out of the field. Get Miles Felton and Preston Nelson out on the field. There's a high, booming kick. And fair catch. Well, they might have picked up a yard out of it. Instead of the 38, it'll be about the 40. All right, so they picked up two. So, if you're doing the math, it was a good call by Coach Keenan. From their own 40-yard line, the Champlin Park offense comes out onto the field. Miles Felton, the quarterback. Two receivers to the near side, one to the far side. Felton in the backfield by himself. Now they put Nelson in motion. They run a fake to him. Felton rolling and wants to throw it. He gets smushed. Boy, he just got crushed. You know, the fans on the near side want a penalty. I don't know what the penalty would be. I mean, Miles was still in bounds when he got hit.
0: Tackle on the play by number 75, Eli Tuckshire of the Panthers.
1: No gain. It'll be second down and 10. Clock stopped as he was knocked out of bounds. 10:46 to go. First quarter of play just underway here from Champlin Park. Glad to have you along here on the Biz 1440. Nelson, the lone setback in the backfield on second and 10. They'll give to him off the right side. Nelson turns away, gets across the 45 to about the 46-yard line.
0: Dropped down by number 75.
1: And he'll put it right at the 46. It will be third and four.
0: Gain of six. It is third and four.
1: Third down and four. And oh, by the way, Cash Miller is in a quarterback as Miles Felton left the game after that last play where he was hit out of bounds. And Nelson, the play is strung out to the right
0: Nelson
1: side.
0: The carry for the Rebels.
1: And he is buried after about a two-yard gain. It'll be fourth and two here. And now what? Officials stopping the clock. They are in charge tonight, boy. Is there a flag? Ball at the 47. They need the midfield stripe for a first down. This may be going against Champlain Park, though. And I think you might see Lakeville take it if it's a long down. If it's a five-yarder, I don't think you take this. If it's more than that, oh, it's a hold. Okay. So this one goes back. They'll march it back to the 36. So they'll put it on the
0: penalty. It'll be third and 14 for the Rebels.
1: 36-yard line. It'll make it third and 14. You know, close to midfield, fourth and two. Yeah, you want to push them back for sure. Spot foul gets them back to their own 36. So Lakeville North choosing to take that penalty. Kind of a radar defense that Lakeville North running. Rolling and looking to throw and firing, incomplete, nearly intercepted. Wow.
0: Miller's pass incomplete.
1: Well, Cash Miller's pass goes incomplete. So we did not see Miles Felton after that first play from scrimmage when he was right close to the out of bounds marker. He was hit. I still contend that it was not a late hit. I'll have to look at the video later, but. Like his arm got hit. We'll have to see. He's clearly one of the top quarterbacks in the state of Minnesota, and he did not play the last few plays. Punt gets away, barely. And a fair catch called for at their own 31-yard line. So they trade three and outs, and it will be Lakeville North, easy for me to say, Lakeville North football at their own 31-yard line. Be sure to join us again, next week we'll have more high school football for you. Our game of the week next week will be Wayzata playing host to Eaton Prairie. That should be a dandy. Darren Lampner's squad against Mike Grant's guys. Eaton Prairie, of course, took a licking up at Moorhead last week, but everybody's been doing that. That is a really good football team. Ideally, if you want to see the best two teams in the state playing for Prep Bowl, we'll see Champlain Park and Moorhead. Those are the best two teams I've seen this year. Eaton Prairie's pretty good. And I think this Champlain Park team is better, hopefully with Miles Felt
0: Davis on the carry
1: at quarterback. Davis on the carry off the left side for Lakeville North on first down. He'll pick up about four or five out to the 37. Six-yard pickup, second and four.
0: Gain of seven, it's second three.
1: From the 37, they need the 41 for a first down. We're going to have to send math lessons over to the PA guy. 37 to 41 is 4 yards. They'll run a sweep to that far side. Boy, the defense of Champlain Park all over it. There's going to be a loss of yardage there. Once again, they go to Davis.
0: Number 75.
1: He is buried under. He'll lose a few back to the 34-yard line. So they'll be looking at third and seven at their own 34-yard line. The line to gain is the 41. 8:30 to go here. First quarter of play. No score on the board. Champlain Park and Lakeville North. Two receivers to either side on third down and seven. Toss near side. Caught 34, maybe 36-yard line. And that will be all, and it'll be far short of a first down. Catch and run made by Brady Kemp, the tight end. And the senior gets him a couple, but not nearly enough. They'll have to punt the football here.
0: Brings up a fourth down and four.
1: Fourth and four. Fourth and five, actually.
0: Lukes and Leonhardt back deep for the Rebels.
1: And again, it'll be Lukes and Linhart back to receive for Champlain Park. So another three and out for the Champlain Park defense. high, booming kick. Fair catch called for by Lukes and makes the grab. Check that. That was Lanehart.
0: Fair catch by Lukes.
1: It was Lukes at his own 31-yard line. Let's take this 30-second timeout. No score. 7:32 to go here in the first quarter. 30 seconds. Stay with us.
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0: Nelson on the carry for the Rebels.
1: On first down and 10 from the 31-yard line, it's Preston Nelson out to the 34. And a three-yard gain. It'll be second down and 7. And I believe Miles Felton has left the premises for x-rays. That is not good news. Let's hopefully the x-rays will be good news and it'll turn out negative. Receivers split to either side. Handoff this time to Nelson off the right side, and he plunges forward across the 35 to about the 38-yard line, it looks like, which will leave them with a 3rd and 3. I think without Miles Felton in there, I think you're going to see a heavy dose of Preston Nelson, and that's what we've got so far. They also have another senior quarterback in this crew, Levi Audette. Right now it's Miller, though. Receivers split to either side. Miller to throw. It's caught. First down and more across midfield and into Lakeville North territory down to the 48-yard line. Catch made by Jaden Oligbuehler. And the Rebels with their first down of the night. Cash Miller comes from the near sideline and hustles to the huddle with the play. They split Nelson out to the right in the slot. First and 10 from the 48. Nelson comes in motion. They give it to him this time. He goes off left tackle, sprints to the outside, and he'll pick up about 6 or 7 yards. Boy, really nice second effort by Preston to get that first to get the 7 that he did, not the first down, but it'll be second and about 3 or 4. Ball at the 42, the 38 is the line to gain, so second down and 4 on the 6-yard gain. One receiver to either side. They'll go, nope, play fake. Miller wants to run it. Now he fires across the middle. He's got his man at the 15, 10, 5, and a wrestle down. Once again, Oligbuehler with the catch. Check that. That's Jorgensen on the catch. There is a flag down. It's probably going to be a hold. Miller had to do quite a bit of scrambling. Finally got up to the line of scrimmage and fired it downfield. I don't think he was over the line. No, he was not. It's holding. So the penalty is on James Cooper. And they'll walk off the 10 yards. So it'll be second down and long now. This goes back to the 48, I believe, yes. The 48 of Champlin Park. They need to get to the 38 of Lakeville North. So second down and 14. One receiver split to either side. Miller out of the gun. Nelson flanked to his right. Low snap, he picks it up, steps up in the pocket, nowhere to go, and he is buried under. No gain, maybe. Got back to the line of scrimmage, I think he did. So it will be no gain, 3rd and 14.
0: It'll be 3rd and 14.
1: And it shows you how important a star quarterback is to a team. Offense has been stalled here with the exception of the Miller pass a few moments ago that got them the first down. So third and long, third and 14 now. Receiver split to the near side. Miller rolling to the left side. Fires, and it is knocked down, incomplete. Good defensive play. Jorgensen was the intended receiver. Gavin Casey defending and whacking that one to the ground. Incomplete. And so it's fourth down, and Chapel Park's going to have to punt the football.
0: Number 13, Quentin Ashburn in to punt for the Rebels.
1: So Quentin Ashburn will punt it away for Champlain Park for the second time, standing on his own 34-yard line. On fourth and long, low snap, fields it, barely gets that one away. Another high, booming kick, and it takes actually a Lakeville North bounce back out to from the 25 out to the 28, and that is where the Panthers will set up shop for the third time. So it's been three and out twice for Lakeville North. Champlain Park did pick up a first down on their most recent possession. But it is now Lakeville North football, 3:50 to go first quarter. No score on the board. Gavin Holmquist, the quarterback, out of the gun once again. Empty backfield. They send a man in motion, and he keeps it this time, and he'll get out to the 35-yard line.
0: Tackle on the play by number four.
1: Zion Davis was the man in motion. Did a nice job on the fake handoff, and Holmquist picks up. It's about seven, looking at second and three from his own 35. Panthers come to the line. Now they go trips to the far side. One setback with Holmquist in the backfield. He'll throw. Three-step drop, fires across the middle and caught. Threw it in traffic, and it was caught out near the 47-yard line. I believe the receiver was Brady Kemp, the big tight end. Yeah, Kemp is a Sequoia. He is a redwood in that group. I mean, he is a big guy. Stands at 6'4", and he brought that one down. So a first down, first one of the night for Lakeville North out to the 47. This Lakeville North defense has been very good this year, very stingy. And with the quarterback hurt and presumably not coming back, Miles felt this defense is going to have to turn the trick tonight. Here's Holmquist keeping himself, dives forward on the design quarterback keep. He'll pick up a couple out to the 49, 1 yard shy of the midfield stripe, 2 yard gain. Second and eight. They'll need to get to the 43 of Champlain Park for a first down. Two receivers split to the near side. That's Reynolds along with Burkhardt. And once again, it's Holmquist, the quarterback, keeping it himself across midfield. It gets down to the
0: 44, Cordell Givens for the Rebels.
1: Yeah, it gets down to the 48-yard line of Champlain Park.
0: It's third down and five.
1: So third and five from the 48. As I mentioned, the 43 is the line to gain. 13 and counting to go in a very fast first quarter here from Champlain Park. Beautiful night for football. Two receivers to the near side, one to the far side. Holmquist out of the gun, whistles blow. What do we got? Timeout. Lakeville North. We'll take a 60-second break. No score here from Champlain Park. Stay with us.
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1: So Zion Davis on the give gets down to the 45, picks up three of the five they need, and it looks like they're going to go for it on fourth down here. Fourth and two from the 45 of Champlin Park. Holmquist working from under center. Hands the ball off to the left side. Nowhere to go. Absolutely no place to go there. Backed up right at the line of scrimmage is Gavin Casey, and it will be fourth down. And they will have to punt the football away. Or I should say, it's over on downs. So, Lakeville North rolls the dice, goes for it on fourth down, and now hands really good field position over here to Champlin Park from their own 45-yard line. Third possession of the game for the Rebels. Cash Miller is your quarterback. Hands the ball off to Nelson. Nelson goes between the tackles and puts his head down across midfield, down to the 48. Again, if you are just joining us, Miles Felton, quarterback, starting quarterback, and as I said, easily one of the top quarterbacks in the state of Minnesota this year, left the game after the first play from scrimmage. He was hit on the near sideline, grabbed his arm, and was taken away, presumably for x-rays. We have not seen him since. That is the end of quarter number one. No score here from Champlin Park. When we come back, the Rebels will have the ball on second down and about three to go. You're listening to high school football right here on The Biz. Stay with us.
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1: Officials have a dinner date afterwards because they did not give us 60 seconds, and Preston Nelson didn't need 60 seconds. He races 48 yards for the touchdown on the second down and short, and Champlin Park bursts on top 6-0 on the first play here of quarter number two. The extra point is up, and it is good. A 48-yard run for Preston Nelson. 7-0 Champlin Park over Lakeville North. We're back here in 60 seconds.
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1: Lakeville North will receive the kickoff after the Nelson 48-yard touchdown run for Champlin Park across the 15 to the 20, about the 23, maybe the 24-yard line is where Champlin Park will play defense, and the Lakeville North offense will return to the field. Burkhardt's with the return. Let's call it about a 20-yard return with the catch at the 4 out to the 24. Early in the second quarter, and it's Champlin Park on top. Seven nothing.
0: First and 10, Lakeville North on their own 24-yard line.
1: Lakeville with just one victory this year. That came back on September 11th when they beat Farmington 49-27. They'll throw here on first down. Holmquist on the right sideline. Ball falls incomplete. Trying to squeeze it into Tyson Reynolds. Ball falls incomplete. It'll be second down and 10. Mario Robinson defending for Champlin Park. 11:41 to go, half number one, Champlin Park 7, Lakeville North nothing. Panthers had it in Champlin Park territory on their last possession, but could not convert on fourth down. Handoff off the right side, and not much there. Champlin Park defense stepping up, filling the holes. Zion Davis piled up. He might have got a half yard. We're going to call it second and a third and a long nine here.
0: Brings up third down and nine.
1: He certainly didn't pick up a yard. Maybe a half yard. We'll give him that. Two receivers, Burkhardt and Reynolds, split out to the near side. One to the far side. Again, out of that, out of the gun. Toss near side, caught, and Reynolds is just yanked down in the backfield, actually. He'll lose yardage.
0: Holtwood's pass is incomplete, intended for number six.
1: Oh, it was dropped. Okay.
0: Tackle
1: fair enough. I don't know. It was not dropped because they moved the ball back.
0: Fourth down.
1: They moved the ball back where he was tackled at the 24. Because he had picked up a half yard on the previous play. The ball was spotted at about the 25. Now it's fourth and 11. So he did. So the catch was made, and the Reynolds is brought down. They'll have to punt the football away, and they do. And Lukes makes the catch and is going to return it. Makes a couple of guys miss and then is wrestled down right about midfield, maybe across the midfield stripe.
0: On the play by number 10, Stanton.
1: So it'll be first and 10 for the Rebels. Once again, excellent field position. Now let's not forget that as a result of Lakeville North going for it on fourth down last time on the Champlin Park 45-yard line or so, they gave Champlin Park excellent field position, and then the Rebels turned that into a 48-yard touchdown run by Preston Nelson. And once again, excellent field position here. This one, though, as a result of the defense stopping Lakeville North on a three and out.
0: Chaplin Park at the 50-yard line.
1: So they got it right at the midfield stripe. Miller with Nelson in the backfield. Nelson on the carry off the right side. Evades a couple of would-be tacklers. Still on his feet. Keeps his feet going. And he is brought down at about the 31-yard line. A 19-yard impressive run by Preston Nelson.
0: And Nelson of the Rebels, first down.
1: Boy, if you know Preston's father like I do, you have no idea where he got that running ability from. Eric runs like a Mack truck. Preston runs like Carl Lewis compared to his father. And here goes Preston again. And Preston is going to get another 10, maybe 11 yards down to the 20-yard line. And that'll be a first down for the Rebels. So as I talked about when Miles Felton went down, it is coming to fruition. Here, a heavy dose of Preston Nelson here, which will that'll help his reel off the left side. And reel, speaking of which, that's going to be close to but not into the end zone.
0: Nelson
1: brought down at the 1 yard line. And what do we got? I think that we're going to get a timeout here. Timeout on the field, called by Lakeville North. We'll take a 30-second break, 9:10 to go in the first half, back in 30.
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1: Thanks to all our great sponsors of tonight's broadcast, including Pizza Ranch in Champlin, Raphael, the co-owner and general manager of the Champlin location. 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
0: After the timeout, it'll be first and goal, Rebels from the 6 yard line.
1: So they spot it actually at the 6. They'll go to Nelson again, right side, and a big pile up, and the tush push will not. Oh, and they're going to get flags flying all over the place as Nelson thrown to the ground after the whistle had blown. They stopped him up at about the 3, I want to say, so they'll get half the distance of the goal here. They should get it down inside the 2. Yeah, it's just going to be... They'll bring the big boys in here, so to speak.
9: Personal foul.
1: Personal foul, yeah. Unnecessary roughness. So, remains first down. The first and goal. Ball was on the 6. Nelson got it to about the 3, and now they put it at about the 1.5 yard line. So, first and goal from there. Miller, or is that Nelson? Well, did Nelson walk up? Was he going to take the snap? Sure looks that way. Yes, Nelson's taking the snap, and they push him into the end zone. My least favorite play in football, and Nelson scores on it. But it worked. Touchdown. And it is now 13-0. Preston Nelson with his second touchdown.
0: Preston Nelson with the touchdown for the Rebels.
1: So he had one from 48. Now he's got one from a yard and a half. This time taking the ball from under center. How about that? Snap, set, kick up, and it is good. 14-0, Champlin Park. 8:57 to go. First half. We're back in 60 seconds. Stay with us.
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1: Burkhardt and Casey are deep for Lakeville North. Champlin Park will kick off for the third time tonight. One was the opening kickoff. The last two have been after Nelson touchdown runs. High end over end kick fielded by Burkhardt. He comes across the 20 to the 27 yard line.
0: Tackle on the play.
1: Check,
0: by
1: that was Casey.
0: Logan
1: it was not Burkhardt. Casey on the return. So that is where they'll set up, about the 20, looks like the 28-yard line, first and 10 for Lakeville North. They've punted three times and turned it over on downs once. This is possession number five for the Panthers. Got into first down. Holmquist gets off to Davis. Davis gets into loose into the backfield, into the defensive backfield, across the 40, out near the 45-yard line. That'll be a first down, a pickup of about 17 on the play. And there is an injured Lakeville North player down, and while they tend to him, we'll tend to this. 14-0, Champlin Park, back here in 60 seconds.
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11: 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Stephen has been involved in basketball and sports his whole life. He started blogging about Twin Cities sports in 2008. 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
1: 14-0, Champlin Park leading Lakeville North here. 8:45 to go, first quarter of play. Champlin Park unbeaten on the season. So they go on to win this, likely to remain unbeaten.
0: After the injury timeout, it'll be first and 10.
1: They play a very much undermanned Osseo team next week at Osseo. Big win last week over Anoka, 43-21. Holmquist the throw, fires across the middle, nearly intercepted, but it falls incomplete.
0: Holmquist passes incomplete.
1: It'll be second down and 10 from their own 45-yard line. So for Champlin, they open up with a 35-0 win over St. Michael. Romped over Andover, a game you heard right here on the Biz 1440, winning 56-7. Beat a good Centennial team 14-7 at Centennial. Then the last three games have been a wipeout. 44-13 over Rogers, 43-14 over Blaine, and 43-21 over Anoka. And this one's headed that direction, and next week will be a wipeout. Hand off again to Davis. Davis on the delay. Gets some late push here, and still on his feet. They're going to give him four or five yards out near midfield. Again, that rugby scrum is...
0: Logan Leithart for the Rebels.
1: For some reason, the powers that be in football decided to start allowing that about 15, 20 years ago. And between the...

0: 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We're often quick to say, if there's anything I can do, just let me know. 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
1: And he'll plunge forward off that right side for maybe a yard. We'll call it second and nine. Gavin Holmquist, just a junior, so they have some. Zion Davis, their lead running back, he's only a junior. Got a lot of young guys on this Lakeville North roster.
2: Gain of one at second and nine.
1: His receivers, Tyson Reynolds, and well, Burkhardt is a junior as well. So they got some talent here in that junior class. Toss to the near side, in and out and through the hands of Burkhardt.
2: This is incomplete, intended for number 14, Burkhardt.
1: Tough catch for Burkhardt. Ball was kind of thrown behind him.
2: Coverage on the play by number 23, Amir Rogers.
1: That'll stop the clock with 6:27 to go in the half. 14-0, Champlain Park. We'll check some scores for you here in a few minutes.
2: Brings up third down and nine.
1: Third and long here for Lakeville North, but this is four down territory. On third and nine, they send a man in motion, that's Davis, and Holmquist keeps it himself. He gets down to the 35, but he only picks up another yard or so.
2: Tackle on the play by number 44.
1: That's going to be fourth and eight. I mean, clearly, you're going for it here on fourth down. I mean, if you're going to run the football, why not? Why not run one of your halfbacks? One of your running backs? No. Moorhead doubling up St. Michael Albertville. 4 minutes to go in the third quarter. Actually, STMA keeping it relatively close. They only trail 28-14, and I say only. Centennial leading Blaine 8-7. That is at the half. Maple Grove over Wyzetta 14-3, 8 minutes to go in the half there, and a timeout is called. We'll take a 30-second break, 5:21 to go. First half, 14-0 in favor of Champlain Park. Back in 30.
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1: Five minutes, 21 seconds to go here in the first half. If you're just joining us, Miles Felton, the quarterback for Champlain Park, injured on the first offensive play from scrimmage for the Rebels. Looked like his shoulder. You know, when it's a shoulder, you worry if it's, especially that's his throwing arm, you worry if it's a dislocated shoulder. You just don't know. And he is off. And an interception thrown by Holmquist, and the Rebels have the football again. So the interception by Musa Dukley gives the ball back to Champlain Park. Picked off at about the 29-yard line of Champlain Park.
2: After that interception, it'll be first and 10, Champlain Park. They're on the 29-yard line.
1: Off the right side, and Preston Nelson picks up about seven or eight.

0: played by number
1: out to the 38. I mean, let's call it a 9-yard gain. It'll be second down and one.
0: Gain of 9. It'll be second and one from the 38-yard line.
1: Nelson again, and he'll plunge forward across the 40 to about the 43-yard line.
0: Nelson on the
1: you know, if they do lose Miles Belton for a significant amount of time, they're fortunate to have a couple of senior quarterbacks backing him up. We'll just have to see what the long-term prognosis is. In any case, it's not good because, as I said, he is the heart and soul of this team, him and Nelson. Toss left side, caught, and Luke's wiggling his way out of trouble. 45-50, 45-40, and great job by Eric Luke's. All the way down to the 34 of Lakeville North, where they ran a little bubble screen on the far side, and Luke's just reversed his field and came all the way to the near side. Raced up the near sideline, gets down to the 34-yard line. First and 10 from the 34 of Lakeville North. Two receivers split left. Low snap, picked up, handed off to Nelson. Look out, there he goes. Down to the 15, or to the 20, I should say, and brought down right at the 20-yard line.
0: On the play by number 8, Crawford.
1: And it'll be first and 10 from the 20.
0: That's another Rebels first down.
1: For Champlin Park. And they are chewing up this Lakeville North defense right now. And it is the Preston Nelson train that they've hopped on. Nelson gets a breather. Fakes the handoff inside. Does Miller rolling to his left. Looks like he'll throw it into the end zone. Touchdown, Champlin Park. And another late flag. Not sure about the flag.
0: Miller's pass is complete to number 7, Owen Mueller.
1: Owen Mueller on the reception, and Champlin Park starting to run away with this one. So a 21-yard touchdown from Miller to Oleg Buehler. And Champlin Park now leads 20-0. And what do we have? We got injured player, I believe. Officials are, I think it's a Lakeville North player. I can't tell. It's in the far corner of the end zone to our right.
2: Personal foul on the defense.
1: So they are going to call a personal foul.
2: Will be enforced on the kickoff. Touchdown.
1: Yeah, I don't know if I agree with that call. That seemed like a late flag. They're going to run a little trick play for a 2-point conversion, and it is good. Well, that one, they had the back of the playbook, and they figured, you know what, let's drag it out right now. The 2-point conversion is good. The toss from Quentin Ashburn, the junior quarterback holder. And it is now a 22-0 lead with 3:04 to go in the first half. Let's take this 60-second timeout.
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0: Ashburn's kick sails through the end zone. It'll be first.
1: Chaplin Park 10. Kicks it off through the end zone. So Lakeville North will take over at their own 20-yard line. Trailing now 22-0. .304 to go in the first half. It has been all Chaplin Park. There was no score after one quarter. But two Preston Nelson touchdown runs and a touchdown pass from Miller to Oligmuller makes it 22-0 if they go for the two-point conversion, of all things. Inside give to Davis. He pounds to the inside, now bounces to the outside.
0: On the carry.
1: He might have gotten a yard. Tried to go up the middle and then bounced to the right. Then tried to go around the right end. As I said, might have squeezed out a yard. We'll call it second and nine. Ball just edged ahead at about the 21-yard line. In any case, a long nine. Two receivers split to the near side for Holmquist, the quarterback, out of the gun. Hands the ball off again. Keeps it himself this time. And Holmquist wrestled out of bounds at about the 27, maybe the 28.
0: Number nine, Logan Leonhardt.
1: Leonhardt on the tackle. And that'll leave him third and short. So a big third down here for Lakeville North. The last thing they want to do is give the ball back to Champlain Park before the half. Because the Rebels have found their stride here offensively in the second quarter, and it could be curtains for Lakeville North if they give it up again. One receiver split to either side. This time they give it off to the right side, and Davis is buried in the backfield. And he'll lose 2 or 3 yards back to the 25, and it'll be fourth down. Champlain Park's going to use a timeout. Timeout on the field, 2:01 to go in the half. We're back in 60 seconds.
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1: Our thanks to Mike Ross and the Edina Realty Mike Ross home team. The punt rolls down to the 35-yard line as another one of our great sponsors here on Minnesota Score Radio's presentation of high school football. Mike, a longtime friend of the broadcast. and a longtime friend of this Champlin Park football program as well. Him and my high school teammate, Tim Magner. Been around this program for a long time. Inside give and plunging forward across the 40 to about the 41.
0: Short sign on the carry for the Rebels. Tackle on the play by number 20, Justin Moore.
1: I'm wondering if at this point Nick Keenan's a little bit gun shy about using Preston Nelson. You've lost Miles Felton. You don't know what the prognosis is going to be long term there. Nelson hasn't been in the last few plays. I don't think he's hurt. Handoff goes, and out near midfield, it'll be a first down for the Rebels.
0: Carrington Robinson on the
1: this time on the carry, it was Carrington Robinson. He's also a senior on this club.
0: And that's another Rebels first down.
1: 1:10 to go here in the half. They have the ball now, Champlin Park does, on the 49 of Lakeville North. Miller rolling to his left, wants to throw, in trouble, gets away from one tackler, fires across the middle. Oh, he had a wide open receiver and just threw it out of the reach. Trying to squeeze it into Owen Shorenstein. And what do we got? There is a penalty flag down. This might be against Champlin Park. I'm guessing. Because when Miller reversed his field in the backfield trying to find a receiver and sprinted out to the left, I'm guessing there's going to probably be a hold in there somewhere, or a block in the back, or a chop block, or all of the above. Who knows? There's a couple flags down. Let's see what the Zebras say here. It is...
2: Number 68.
1: Unsportsmanlike conduct. Wow. Unsportsmanlike conduct. What did we do? So it's called on James Cooper. That'll be a 15-yard walk-off, and I'm sure Coach Keenan not happy with that. I'm just guessing. And, you know, James is on the sideline. He got an earful from one of the assistants. Whatever it is he said or did, Preston Nelson walks up to him and says, don't worry about it. But he is. He's not on the field, and I'm sure he's not happy about that. So with 54 seconds to go here in the half, Champlin Park has the football, but it's second and 25 from their own 36. And here we go. Miller, the quarterback. Miller rolling to the near side. Only nice little handoff going the other direction. And not much there for Carrington. He'll pick up
0: Robinson
1: about
0: the carry.
1: Tackle
0: on the
1: four or five. So Crawford. Carrington Robinson with his second straight
0: flag on the play.
1: Handoff. And now what? Another penalty flag down. Well, this last minute of play here in the first half is taking a while. What's this one? Is this one the holding? No. We're going to find out in a moment. Officials spread all over the field trying to... I'm not sure what they're doing. You know, walk it off or not. And now they're picking it up, and did they say the spot of the foul is the 36? Holding. Why did it take that long to walk that thing off? I mean, these guys are circling the wagons out there. Make the call and move the football. So holding was the call. Second and 35 now. And the Rebels take a knee. And I would guess that Lakeville North is happy to see them take a knee here and says, you know what? Let's just let the clock run. And they will. And that'll be the end of the first half. One half of football in the books. It is Champlain Park 22, Lakeville North, nothing. We'll take this break. When we come back, we'll recap the first half. We'll have scores from around the metro. You're listening to high school football right here on the Biz 1440. Stay with us.
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1: 22-0, Champlain Park leading Lakeville North here at the half. Champlain Park 6-0 on the year, number two in the state of Minnesota. Lakeville North has scuffled this season, just 1-5, their lone victory over Farmington back on September 11th. Scoring all came in the second quarter, and all came for Champlain Park. Preston Nelson, a 48-yard touchdown run, made it 7-0. Then Nelson again, this time from 1 yard out, made it 14-0. He actually took the snap from under center on that one. And then it was Cash Miller, 21 yards to Oleg Mueller with 3:04 to go in the first half. They go for the two-point conversion. That made it 22-0. That is where we are at right now at the half. All right, let's check some scores elsewhere around the metro in Class 6A. And at last check, Moorhead was up 28-14, the number one team in the state. They were leading St. Michael Albertville, and that game remains a 14-point game. But the problem is you can't stop Moorhead from scoring. You'll score on them, but you better not make a mistake because they score on every possession. Moorhead now leading 36-22 with 8 minutes to go in the football game, that game being played at STMA. Anoka blanking Rogers 33-0, 7 minutes to go in the third quarter there. Centennial leads Blaine 8-7 with 11 minutes to go in the third quarter. White Bear Lake 28-7 over Woodbury at the half. Rosemont 14, Egan 6, that is at the half. Maple Grove 27-3 over Wayzata, that too is at the half. Prior Lake 7, Lakeville South 0, also at the half. Minnetonka rolling over Edina 28-6 at the half. 4 minutes to go in the second quarter. Andover blitzing Osseo 49-6. Moundsview leads over Forest Lake 7-3 at the half. Hopkins 7-0 over Coon Rapids. 4 minutes to go in the first quarter there. Park of Cottage Grove trailing Roseville 16-14 at the half. Edenbury bouncing back from their loss to Moorhead last week. They lead Eastview 36-0 at halftime. And Eastridge and Stillwater, no score in yet from Stillwater Area High School. Again, our score here, 22-0. Champlain Park leading Lakeville North. More to come here at the half. Stay with us. 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
1: Our score at the half, 22-0 in favor of Champlin Park over Lakeville North. Quickly, some 5A scores for you. We gave you the 6A already. Armstrong beating Cooper 37-20, 6 minutes to go in that one. St. Paul Highland Park beats Central 49-12. Hastings rolling over Burnsville 42-6. Other scores, Creighton beats Matamidi tonight 26-13. Monticello upends Elk River 36-29 tonight. Kennedy over Park Center 14-12, 1 minute to go in the third quarter there. And Benilde 20-16, leading Bloomington Jefferson. That game 11 minutes to go in the third quarter. Our score here, 22-0. Champlin Park leading Lakeville North. I'll be back with the second half kickoff right after this. Timeout. Stay with us.
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17: Champlin Park leading at the half over Lakeville North. Couple of Preston Nelson touchdown runs, one for 48, another one from 1 yard out, made it 14-0. And then Cash Miller found Oleg Mueller 21 yards out. And it's 22-0 after the two-point conversion. Let's recheck some of the 6A scores for you. Moorhead has now opened up a 20-point lead over St. Michael Albertville, 48-28, 5 minutes to go in that one. Anoka 47-0 over Rogers, 11 minutes to go there. Blaine 10-8 over Centennial, under a minute to go in the third quarter there. Stillwater leads Eastridge at the half, 20-13. Maple Grove at the half, 27-3 over Wayzata. Rosemont 14-6 over Egan. Woodbury leading White Bear Lake 28-7. That game is in the third quarter. Prior Lake 14-0, 8 minutes to go in the third quarter. They lead Lakeville South. Minnetonka's lead over Edina is 28-6 at the half. Andover 49, Osseo. Hey, they put up 14 tonight. That game is at the half. Moundsview 14-3 over Forest Lake, 7 minutes to go in the third there. Hopkins now trailing Coon Rapids 14-7, 7 minutes to go in the third quarter. Roseville 16, Parker Cottage Grove 14 at the half, and Eden Prairie 36-0 over Eastview, also at the half. 2 minutes before they kick it off here in the second half, we'll take one final two-minute timeout. 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Stay with us.
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17: We are just about set for kickoff. 12 minutes on the board for quarter number three. 22-0 Champlin Park leading Lakeville North. Of course, the dark cloud that looms over this contest tonight is the injury to Miles Felton, the quarterback. As they said, one of the top quarterbacks in the state of Minnesota, and part of their dynamic 1-2 offensive punch between him and running back Preston Nelson. But Miles Felton was injured on the very first offensive series for the Champlin Park Rebels. It turns out it is a broken right wrist, so it's his non-throwing hand. But nonetheless, that is going to keep him out of action for a while. So I'm sure if Champlin Park makes a deep run in the playoffs, they'll have decisions to make. The family will, and you know, depending on how quickly he heals and what they want to do. And you know, he's going to go play defense next year in college football. So, you know, do you bring him back and just play defense to avoid some of the, so he can control the hits more or less? I don't know. Some difficult decisions coming up for the family, I'm sure. All right. Champlin Park will receive the opening kickoff here of the second half. Already with the 22-0 lead. Lukes is deep, standing on his own 5-yard line. Ground ball kickoff picked up at about the 15. Lukes has it, and he is stopped at about the 28-yard line. So that is where Champlin Park will set up shop. Now, I think out of an abundance of caution, I think Nick Keenan decided to put Preston Nelson on the bench the latter half of the first half. I'm interested to see if they run him out here. Well, he's out there now. I would guess that your first stringers may not play much of this third quarter should they score early. We shall see. So we're just underway in the second half. And somebody jumped for Champlin Park. It'll cost them 5. It'll be 1st and 15. Champlin Park winds up their schedule next week. They play at Osseo.
0: After the penalty, 1st and 15.
17: Osseo scuffling all season long. Head coach Darren Lampter left for Zeta. Out of the players. A lot of young guys playing for Osseo this year. Inside handoff, and Nelson churns out about
0: Nelson on the carry for the Rebels.
17: 7 or 8 gets across to the 32. After that first down penalty, that'll leave them 2nd and 7 to go. So 2nd and 7 from their own 32, an 8-yard gain for Nelson on first down. Lakeville North next week will close out the regular season. It won't be easy. They'll be home,
1: against Shakopee. Shakopee with just the one loss. They lost a tough one to Prior Lake last week. The final seconds of that game. Champlain Park picks up a couple out to the 34, so they're looking at third and five from the 34-yard line. Luke split out wide to the left. Miller, the quarterback, out of the gun. Nelson, the lone setback to his right. One receiver split to the right. Miller to throw. Fires. Caught by Luke's at the 40. He's got the first down. Dances his way to the 43 and is drilled right there. But Eric Luke's, and they'll give him forward progress to the 44, and that is a Champlain Park first down. Rebels trying to get some rhythm here with quarterback Cash Miller subbing in for the injured Miles Felt. They'll hand it off to Nelson. Preston Nelson plows forward for a couple.
0: Nelson on the carry.
1: Out to about the 46-yard line.
0: Play by number 20, Justin Moore.
1: Second and eight from their own 46 for Champlain Park. So next week, games are back to Friday night. And then in 6A, the 6A playoffs will begin the following Friday. So 2 weeks from this Friday begins the postseason. Inside give to Nelson again. Breaks a couple of tackles at the 50 and finally is wrestled down. They pile on top of him at about the right at the midfield stripe. Picks up four on the play. To midfield. I don't have the numbers in front of me. He's got to be close to 100 yards. He had 48 on one run. I think it's a fair bet that Preston Nelson is up over 100 for the game, or close to it at minimum. Two receivers split to the right. That's Luke's in the slot. Low snap. And Miller keeps it himself on the fake handoff. Toss right side, caught, and oh, in and out of the hands of Luke's.
0: Miller's pass is incomplete, intended for number two, Aaron Luke.
1: But Luke's was right at the first down marker, too.
0: Brings up
1: and it's
0: fourth, and four.
1: Fourth down, and the punting unit's coming on. So, fourth and four from the midfield stripe. Punt unit is on. Back deep for Lakeville North is John Burkhardt.
0: Burkhardt
1: standing on his own 15 awaiting this punt. Good snap. Punt is away. Spiraling kick caught for, fair catch caught for, I should say, at about the 18-yard line, and that is where Lakeville North takes over. With 9 minutes, 12 seconds to go in this one. Again, a reminder, join us again. We'll be back on the air next Friday night. High school football here on the Biz 1440. It will be Wayzata hosting Eden Prairie. Eden Prairie winning big tonight over Eastview. Wayzata trailing Maple Grove. They were down by a couple of touchdowns. We'll get you those score updates. Holmquist brings his squad to the line of scrimmage. The quarterback working out of the gun. Two receivers to the near side, one to the far side. Kemp, the tight end, goes in motion. And it looks like he fumbled the ball, and the Rebels pick it up. Well, Holmquist lost the football on the exchange. I don't know if he was trying to keep it. Zion Davis, the running back. I don't know whether he handed it off to him and lost it or was trying to keep it and Davis knocked it out of his hand. Nonetheless, Champlain Park picks up the football and they are in business now at the 7-yard line. Wow, that is literally, other than a pick six, that's literally about the worst thing that could have happened here for Lakeville North. Come out and fumble on the first play from scrimmage. Man. Now let's see if Preston Nelson gets the hat trick tonight, gets his third touchdown here. Now he's
17: Nelson is lining up as the quarterback out of the gun. They're going to run it to the right, little wildcat, and he runs into the end zone, touchdown. Now they're mixing it up. Preston left, Preston right. This time a 7-yard out of the wildcat, touchdown. 28-0, Champlin Park. Third one of the night for Nelson. And the offense that stalled on their opening drive here of the second half gets a break from the fumble and cashes in. Extra point is up and good. 29-0, Champlin Park leading Lakeville North. We're back in 60 seconds.
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17: Champlin Park. Kickoff is fielded at about the 13-yard line, out across the 20 to the 25. And that is where Lakeville North will start up. Burkhart's on the return. They'll start at about the 25 or the 26. Where are they putting? Yeah, just ahead of the 25. We'll call it the 26. First and 10. Lakeville North. 8 minutes, 52 seconds to go here, third quarter of play. Plenty of time for Lakeville North to get back into this game. They're going to have to generate some offense. Kemp goes in motion. Here's the play that they tried to run at the end of the last possession. Toss left side, caught. And they'll be short of a first down. Catch made on that far side by Adam Stranton.
0: The play by number 11, Mario Robinson.
17: Robinson on the tackle. Picks up about 5 on the play. It'll be 2nd and 5. 2nd and 5 from their own 31-yard line for Lakeville North. Trailing 28-0. They give it to Davis. Davis cuts to the right, cuts back to the left, and is piled up. But if you dance around too much, you can forget it against this Champlin Park defense. They just swarmed the football. No gain, 3rd and 5. I mean, you have to be so deliberate. Because many times, I should say probably most times, they are beating the offensive line off the ball. So if you don't hit your hole immediately, you're in trouble. And we've seen it all night long here. Kemp goes in motion again. Holmquist to throw, fires incomplete. Overshot Burkhart. And it'll be 4th down. That's a 3 and out that the Panthers could ill afford. So they will punt the football away, and Eric Lukes and company will get ready to return. Lukes, the deep man, standing on his own 40-yard line. Joseph Roy. Or is it Wise if he's from Canada? Oh, boy, nearly blocked. High end-over-end kick. Takes a big hop at the 50. It takes a Lakeville North roll all the way down to about the 35-yard line, and it is finally going to be blown dead there. Wow. Well, that is
1: give the assist to the field turf here at Champlin Park. Not that long ago, when this field was grass, about 7-8 years ago? They finally put turf in at all the Anoka Hennepin schools. I think that's about right. That might not have taken that, but it might have just stuck in the dirt. But field turf played a big role in that role. First down. Inside give, and not much there for
0: Nelson on the carry.
1: Preston Nelson. Little or no gain. It'll be second and 10.
0: Number 75, Eli Tuncher.
1: Well, Champlin Park would love to put up another one here, get all the starters maybe out of the game, get a 35-36 point lead, and then watch the clock roll for the rest of the night. I know that's what the people in the press box want. Miller to throw, rolling to his left. Oh, he's got a man wide. Oh, and he throws an interception. Picked off at the

0: inside give, and Davis gets a big push, and he'll get a first down. A little extra shove from his offensive lineman after he got to about the 45. They shoved him all the way down to about the 41 or the 42-yard line, but that's going to be good enough for a first down. 10 or 11-yard gain, depending on the spot. And there is an injured Lakeville North player down on the field. 6:16 to go. Third quarter of play. We'll take a timeout. It's 29-0. Champlain Park leading Lakeville North. Back in 1 minute.
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0: 6 minutes, 16 seconds to go here, third quarter, so we're midway through the third. Champlain Park with a 29-0 lead over Lakeville North. They'll give it to Davis, and somehow he manages to get through that first level of tacklers and pushes forward for
3: Davis on the carry.
0: About 4 yards.
3: On the play by number 14, Charles Ogeto for the Rebels.
0: Down to the 38-yard line. It'll be second down and 6 to go.
3: Gain of 4, it's second and 6.
0: A scant crowd across the way here from Lakeville. Figure that's got to be minimum 45 minutes, probably close to an hour. I was just out in Lakeville last week for Lakeville South and Edina, and that took me a solid 35-40, and that's from Robbinsdale. So we're farther north and west here in Champlain. Maybe just shy of an hour. But looks like some, at least the parents have showed up over there, not many kids. Inside handoff to Davis. I don't know that he got back to the line of scrimmage. Maybe he did. We'll call it third down.
3: Tyler Ruff on the carry.
0: Zero,
3: Will Gunty.
0: No gain. Maybe lost. I think he lost a yard. We're going to say he lost a yard. We'll call it third and 6 on the 38-yard line. They'll need to get to the 32 for a first down. One receiver split to either side. Holmquist, the quarterback, out of the gun. Hands the ball off. Davis wiggles his way out of trouble a couple of times and then gets down to about the 36. Zion Davis.
3: On the play again by
0: and again, Zion Davis
3: Charles
0: and
3: Ogeto
0: Gavin Holmquist. A couple of juniors. Burkhardt.
3: Flag on the play.
0: He's also a junior. They got some talent coming back. And a personal foul here on Champlain Park. Face mask. So that'll be, is it a 15 or a 5? It looks like it's a 15-yard face mask walk-off against Champlain Park all the way down to the 21-yard line. Get a little Andy Griffith theme music going. Where's Opie? Aunt B. The whole gang. Two receivers to the right. Holmquist rolling to his right. Wants the throw. Chased from behind. Barely gets the throw away. He was trying to hook up on the near side to Tyson
3: Holmquist
0: Reynolds. And with the defender.
3: Pressure on the play by number 0, Will Agunti.
0: Yeah, Will Agunti was all.

0: over and literally was grabbing him by the back of the shirt as he was throwing the football. And ball falls incomplete. So, second and 10, ball on the 21 of Champlin Park. Rebels trying to hang on to their shutout they have going here. Hand off to Davis, right through the middle, and he'll plow forward for about Davis 6 yards, on to about the 15-yard line. So it'll be third down and short.
1: It's third down and four.
0: Well, the ball is just shy of the 15. And they need to get to about the 12. Third and long, three, almost four. For Lakeville North, this is their deepest penetration of the night. See if they can come up with something here. Receiver split to either side. Again, out of the gun. They hand it to Davis again. He has got the first down as he bangs down inside the 10, down to the 9-yard line. That will be another Lakeville North first down. They'll have it first and goal at the 9.
1: First down, Lakeville North.
0: 3:28. They have shown signs offensively, at least, of doing some good things. They've actually, time to time, made some good stops. But you can see the inexperience on this squad. And Champlin Park, I think I was told there's 44 seniors on this Champlin Park team. And that's tough to contend with. They'll go to Davis again, sprints to the left, and drag down maybe a yard gain. Second and goal from somewhere between the 8 and the 9.
1: Tackle on the play again.
0: We'll call it the 8.
1: Nine, Logan Leonhardt for the Rebels.
0: Leonhardt on the tackle.
1: Gain of 1 and second and goal from the 8-yard line.
0: Second down, goal to go. Preston Nelson, the story tonight. 3 touchdown runs for Champlin Park. Receivers split to either side. Toss across the middle, and it is caught. Touchdown, Lakeville North.
1: Holmquist passes the feet to number 4, Tyler.
0: Well, Holmquist finds Tyler Ruff, and Ruff was ready and gets into the end zone from about 8 yards out, and it's now a 29-6 football game. 2:17 to go here in the third quarter. Well, let's see, are they going to go for 2 or are they going to kick here? Looks like they will kick. Zach Feek to try the extra point. Snap, set, kick is up, and it is right down the middle. 29-7 our score. Champlin Park leading Lakeville North. We're back in 60 seconds.
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0: Champlin Park will receive this kickoff from Lakeville North. The officials imploring the Panthers to get back on the field. I think if there was an element of surprise, if they were going to try an onside kick, the element of surprise is gone. They took forever over there.
1: Leonhardt and Luke's back deep for the Rebels.
0: Rebels lead 29-7 over the Panthers of Lakeville North.
1: He gets the kick for the Panthers.
0: Here we go. Leonhart and Lukes are deep. Lukes will field it at about the 5 to the 15 to the 20 to the 25. And he's wrestled down right about there.
1: Lukes on the return.
0: So Eric Lukes.
1: Now my number 24, Casey.
0: Call it a 23-yard return of that kickoff to the 25-yard line. First and 10, Champlin Park. 2:10 to go here in the third quarter of play. Champlin Park has dominated this since the start of the second quarter. The first play of the second quarter, Preston Nelson raced 48 yards for a touchdown. They have never looked back. Nelson now has 3 touchdowns on the night. They'll give to Nelson, bounces to the outside, still on his feet, cuts back to the inside, across the 30, out to about the 32, maybe the 33-yard line. Pick up 7 or 8, depending on the spot.
1: Gain of 7, it'll be
0: second and 3 from the 27. Needs to get to the 35 for a first down. Ball on the 32-yard line. Nelson again, and he's going to be dragged down.
1: Nelson,
0: but he'll get the first down across the 35.
1: The play by number 40, Juper. And that's another Rebels first down.
0: So the Rebels content now to run the football, and, well, they should be. You have the 22-point lead. You have the football, and you want to run some clock, clearly. They'll go Nelson again. And Nelson dragged down, and then a late hit. Officials had the exact same angle as I did. Nelson was on the ground, and somebody came from the right side. I want to say it was number 40, and that is Jack Juffer. Just kind of dove in with his helmet when Nelson was on the ground, and the officials saw it through the flag. I agree. There was no reason for that. I mean, he was clearly down. I don't know why the white hat needs that long of an explanation. I mean, it's a penalty. Walk it off.
4: Personal foul.
0: Unnecessary reference.
4: Throw the way. That's 15 yards from the end of the line.
0: Okay. So it was actually on the tackler as opposed to a piling on. Interesting. Looked to me more like a, well, whatever. No wonder he needed an explanation. He might have been the only person that saw it, except for maybe Nelson. They'll run a little inside reverse to Lukes, and he gets inside the 40 down to about the 38-yard line. He'll pick up 7 or 8 on the play.
1: Tackled by number 20, Moore.
0: It'll be second down. Second and 4 to go. No, 3 to go. Ball on the 38. They need the 35 for a first down. 7-yard pickup for Lukes. Nelson this time lines up in the slot. Now, they tend to run him in motion, and they'll do it again. And this time they hand it to him, and Nelson weaves his way across the 35 down to about the 33-yard line, and that'll be another first down.
1: Play by number 4, Ruff.
0: And another flag flies. It's either face mask against the defense or holding on the offense. Not having seen what exactly the call may be, that's prime area for those two. Let's see.
4: Wow. you play second down.
0: Illegal use of the hands on offense. So scratch my prognosis. It was more like a prediction, actually. 15-yard walk-off. This one's going all the way back to the 47-yard line of Champlin Park. Man, that's a mammoth penalty. So instead of a first down inside the 35, they're looking at second and a mile here. Second and about 18, I would say. Ball on their own 47. Nelson lines up to the right of Miller, the quarterback. Miller has been in there the majority of the football game, and before they can snap it, the clock runs out on quarter number three. Let's take this 30-second timeout. It's Champlin Park 29, Lakeville North 7, back in 30.
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0: Minutes of regulation football left here at Lakeville North, taking on Champlin Park here in Champlin. Technically, I guess we're in Brooklyn Park because we are south of 109th. Boy, I saw a great big huge car wash they plunked down where the corn maze and pumpkins used to be. 169 and 109. Man, that's a mammoth car wash. People must have a lot of cars or a lot of big cars out here. Holy Toledo. They're going to run a screen, and it's batted down, and then another late flag. And it's going to be what? Are they going to call intentional grounding? Yeah. Intentional grounding or roughing the quarterback or... I think they were trying to run a screen. I mean, clearly.
4: 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Roughing the quarterback.
0: Oh, so they called roughing the quarterback. Well, that's going to be a first down. Yeah. So it is a 15.
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0: Here, Lewis. Kind of gets back to the line of scrimmage, so it'll be third.
11: 24, Casey,
0: and about six to go.
11: No gain on the play. It'll be third and six.
0: So if you heard the PA guy, no gain. Third and six. We'll give you some score updates here in a moment. Nelson off the right side. Trips over one of his own.
11: Nelson on the carry.
0: Offensive lineman.
11: Flag on the play.
0: Holding on Champlin Park, so they'll walk him back 10 yards. Well, the good news is that Champlin Park can run off more clock here. Let's do that scoreboard check that I promised you. Final score, Moorhead beats St. Michael Albertville 48-28. 11 minutes to go. Anoka up on Rogers, 47 rip. Miller to throw, rolls to his right, fires, it is caught on the near sideline, stepping out of bounds with it, short of the first down. Lukes has it at about the 19, maybe, the 18-yard line. It will be fourth down and about three from the 18-yard line. Fourth and three for Champlin Park from the 18 of Lakeville North. Nelson out of that wildcat and plunges forward, and he will get
11: Nelson on the carry for the Rebels.
0: Let's see if he's got the first down. It's going to be close. There are no measurements in high school football. Illegal, apparently.
11: And that's another Rebels.
0: They got it.
11: First down.
0: Move the chains, they say. So that's a first down for Champlin Park. Nelson with another carry. He has got to be close to 150 yards now, I would think. Give off the right side, down to the 5-3-2-1. Touchdown, Champlin Park, on the give to Robinson. Carrington Robinson blasts through the middle. And with 8:58 to go, somebody other than Nelson runs into the end zone for Champlin Park. 35-7, extra point pending. Carrington Robinson gets in. Extra point coming. Kick is up, and it is.
11: Ashford's kick is good.
0: Good. 36-7. Champlin Park leads. We're back here in 60 seconds.
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0: Eight minutes, 58 seconds of fourth quarter football left to go here at Champlin Park. Rebels with a big 36-7 lead. Carrington Robinson with that last touchdown, and the return for Lakeville North. A burst all the way out across the 35-yard line.
13: DC on the return.
0: And so Lakeville North on that return by Gavin Casey. It's Lakeville North field position at their own 36-yard line. Trailing, however, by 20.
13: It'll be first and 10, Lakeville North, from their own 36-yard line.
0: We'll get back to that high school football scoreboard for you. Andover and Osseo playing tonight. The game at Carlton Field. We'll double check that in a moment. Back to live action. Tossed on the right sideline is incomplete. Holmquist trying to hook up with Tyson Reynolds. Reynolds
13: Robinson
0: being double covered.
13: Coverage for the Rebels.
0: Andover ahead of Osseo, 49-14, third quarter. Blaine beats Centennial tonight, 10-8. A high scoring baseball game there. Rosemont over Egan, 28-6. Maple Grove rolling over Wayzata. Well, Maple Grove bouncing back after last week's loss. They'll go 4-3 on the season if they hang on. They win 30. They're winning 34-9 over Wayzata. 10 minutes to go there. Toss near side, caught, and Lakeville North will have another first down out near midfield. Caught by Adam Stanton. Stanton with his second catch of the night.
13: Tackle on the play by number 16, Rasheed.
0: Down to the 47-yard line of Champlin Park. Stillwater, third quarter lead over East Ridge, 20-13. Woodbury has come back on White Bear Lake. How about that? White Bear Lake was leading that game 28-7. They now trail 36-28 with 4 minutes to go. Holmquist to throw again, and the nearest player to that one was Eric Lukes, the defensive back, and it sailed over his head on a bounce. He was looking for Burkhardt's over there, but overshot him by quite a bit. Boy, Edina is just taking it on the chin. You win a state championship, you got a target on your back, and you don't have the same guys you had last year. Plus, they have a mountain of injuries at Edina. They're taking it on the chin tonight from Minnetonka, 35-6, 4 minutes to go in the fourth quarter there. Prior Lake shuts out Lakeville South tonight 20-0. Watch out for Prior Lake. They're a good football team this year. Little center screen. It is caught. It'll pick up about three on the play.
13: Pass is complete to number 19, Sorensen.
0: Joel Sorensen on the catch, the big tight end, 6'4 senior.
13: Number 9, Logan Leon.
0: Moundsview beats Forest Lake tonight 14-3. Forest Lake was ranked number 5. They lose to a Moundsview team that received votes, but not even a top 10 team. Coon Rapids and Hopkins now tied 21 each in the fourth quarter. And Eden Prairie, 56-8 over Eastview. That's a final. Holmquist to throw, trying to get it to Burkhardt on the far side.
13: Incomplete, intended for number 14, Burkhardt.
0: And so it'll be fourth down on that third down and 7.
13: Coverage for the Rebels.
0: Almost 8. Yeah, third and about
13: fourth
0: 7.
13: Fourth down and 8.
0: Ball at right smack dab on the 45. And the stick is at about the 30, maybe between the 37 and 38. So they need about 7.5 yards for a first down here. 7:26 to go in the football game. So happy you joined us tonight here on AM 1440 and across all of our digital platforms as well, YouTube, iHeartRadio, Odyssey, and of course the Biz 1440 app. And the toss on the far side is caught. Or is it incomplete? No, incomplete. So Reynolds could not hang on, and the ball goes back over on down to Champlin Park. I would gather you're going to see, or should see, the second string come out here now for Champlin Park. We saw some of it on the last drive, but I think you're going to see a heavy dose of it here.
13: Levi
0: Audette. In a quarter, another senior quarterback. And Audette, here's another kid that can play. Inside give. Not much there this time for I thought that was Robinson on the carry. I think it was Carrington Robinson. It was.
13: Loss of one, it'll be
0: might have lost a yard. He did. Back to the 44. So second and 11 from their own 44-yard line for Champlin Park. Audette in at quarterback. Standing on his own 40. Instead, give it to Robinson. Robinson shifty and wiggling his way out to about the 50.
13: Robinson with the carry.
0: Picks up six. It'll be third down and 5 yards to go.
13: Brought down by number 22, Hedke for the Panthers. Brings up third and five.
0: So, third down and 5-4 Champlin Park from the midfield stripe. Receivers split to either side. Audette, the quarterback, standing on his own 45-yard line. 6:08 to go here in the fourth quarter. Give off to Robinson again, and he squirts ahead for another first down inside the 45, down to about the 42-yard line.
13: And that's another Rebels.
0: Hey, how about this? Major League Baseball, NLCS. Game three, Brewers leading the series 2-0. Brewers leading tonight in the seventh inning, 4-2. I think most of America, with the exception of Southern California and my partner Eric Nelson, will be happy to see the Dodgers disappear from the playoff landscape.
13: Robinson on the carry for the Rebels.
0: Robinson again on the carry, picks up another 10 yards. And how about this? Preston Nelson checks back into the game. He must have been begging Nick Keenan. Because I'm not sure why he would go back in the game now.
14: They're trying to confuse you.
0: 5:13 to go. Nelson lines up to the left of Audette. You know, those two played a lot of youth football together, grew up together. And he Audette hands it to Nelson. Nelson burst to the outside, spun down at about the 27-yard line.
13: Brought down by number 27.
0: Picks up five. It'll be second and five. 4:47 to go.
13: 51 stats for the Panthers.
0: Jake Bowers with the go-ahead two-run homer for the Brewers in the top of the seventh of that game. Wow. On third down, or second down rather. And the give.
13: Carrington Robinson on
0: by
13: the
0: Carrington Robinson gets down to about the 24-yard line.
13: Tackle the play by
0: Oh, by the way, Shohei Ohtani is in the lineup tonight for the Dodgers. There were rumors he may not play, but get this. He's batting in the sixth hole. And Shohei has struggled of late.
13: Third down and three.
0: Only batting .143 here in the postseason. Batting in the sixth hole. Man, how the mighty have fallen. Of course, I think he's playing hurt. Gotta be. He's way too good for this. His poorly as he's played, and he doesn't have a hit tonight. He walked once. Here's Carrington Robinson again, and he is going to be wrestled down at a maybe back to the line of scrimmage.
13: Robinson on the carry.
0: So they'll be looking at fourth down here. I would suspect you just go for it. Clock is running. 3:13 to go. Chapman Park doing exactly what they wanted to do with this possession. Just run the football, run the clock. That he's had surgery tonight. Miles Felton, that is, on that right wrist. Non-throwing hand. He only played that very first series. And Robinson again keeps the football, and he'll have the first down as he dives forward inside the 20. Nice run by Carrington Robinson with 2:31 to go. We just need to run a couple of more plays here, and we'll be on our way.
13: First down.
0: Again, a reminder, join us immediately after the game. Stay with us. As soon as our broadcast ends here from Champlain Park, we'll have the coaches show featuring Josh Schumacher. He is the head football coach over at Concordia St. Paul, the Golden Bears. In their bye week, they took one on the chin last week from Augustana. They will host Winona next week. We'll talk to Coach Schumacher about that and more. That immediately following this broadcast. Robinson again looked like he got face masked, and there actually is an official that saw him. I'm not just sitting up here in the press box seeing things.
13: That's a good one to carry for the Rebels.
0: Clock stops with a buck 58 to go, but that's going to be a penalty. Quarterback, the senior quarterback Levi Audette, orchestrating this drive.
4: Personal foul, face mask.
0: Face mask penalty. Only one flag. So the half the distance to goal puts it down at about the 8. It'll be first and goal from the 8 for Champlain Park. So do you, you know, if you got your second or third stringers in, of course, you give them the ball, see if they can get in the end zone. Otherwise, I think you take a knee here, but yeah, they've got a lot of second and third string guys. Or maybe they're going to take a knee anyway. It could be. Yeah, it looks like they clock is running. Yeah, they're just going to let it run. And it looks like Audette will just take a knee here. And he does. So we will likely not see another scrimmage from the line of scrimmage. Looks like they're just going to take a knee a couple of times here.
13: Audette takes a knee.
0: And get some of the guys in who haven't been in the game yet just to at least mark it on the big board saying, hey, I got in the fourth quarter. Back in the day, you had to have X amount of points to get a letter. I don't know if that's still true or not. Audette lines him up, takes a knee. 47 seconds to go. Let's see if they start the play clock in time. Well, they should have to run one more. They do. They'll have to take one more knee. Or not.
15: Attaboy.
13: Audette takes another knee. It'll be third down.
0: Nope. I have no idea who's doing it, but the guy who ran the play clock did a really good job. Waited just in time to start that puppy before. Oh, by the way, they're standing right next to me. So that'll do it. Our final score here from Champlain Park. The Rebels, winners again. They're 7-0. They win tonight over Lakeville North by a score of 36-7. Stay with us. We'll be back in 2 minutes and wrap this one up. We'll have scores from around the metro. 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
0: Back here at Champlin Park with the Rebels win it 36-7 tonight over Lakeville North. Quickly recapping for you, it was the Preston Nelson show once Miles Felton went down. Well, and those two usually split the honors, but tonight it was all Preston once Felton went down in the first series of play, the first quarter. Nelson breaks open the scoring early in the second quarter with a 48-yard touchdown run, made it 7-0. Then after a short drive, Nelson finishes it off with a 1-yard touchdown run, made it 14-0. The second string quarterback comes in, Cash Miller, 21-yarder to Oleg Mueller, 21-yard pass and catch with 3:04 to go in the half, 22-0 Champlin Park at the half. Third quarter, Nelson gets another touchdown, his third of the night. So the hat trick for Preston, that made it 29-0. This one out of the Wildcat formation with 8:59 to go in the third. Lakeville North got their one score. Holmquist to Ruff, an 8-yard touchdown pass with 2:17 to go in the third, made it 29-7. That's as close as they would get. It was Carrington Robinson from 12 yards out in the fourth quarter to give the Rebels their final margin of victory, 36-7. Next up for Champlin Park, they'll finish up next week at Osseo. And Lakeville North will have their hands full with a Prior Lake team that is on a roll. Or check that, they play Shakopee, I should say. Prior Lake knocked off Shakopee last week. All right, let's check the scoreboard for you one last time before we check out here. And again, reminder, Coach's Show is coming up here shortly. As soon as we get through these scores. All right, these are final scores. Moorhead beat St. Michael Albertville 48-28. Anoka shuts out Rogers 47 a rip. Blaine 10, Centennial 8. All final scores. Listen to this one. Maple Grove thumping Wyzetta 41-9. 3 minutes to go in the fourth quarter there. Andover 62, Osseo 14, 5 minutes to go in that one. Rosemont 28-6 over Egan. That's a final. Stillwater third quarter leading Eastridge 20-13. Minnetonka blows out Edina 35-6. That game was at Coleman Stadium in Edina. Woodbury comes back and beats White Bear Lake. They trailed in the game 28-7 and they win it 36-28. Good comeback win for Woodbury. Prior Lake shuts out Lakeville South 20-0. Moundsview beats fifth-ranked Forest Lake tonight 14-3, and that game was at Forest Lake. Roseville over Park of Cottage Grove, 30-16. Hopkins, hey, how about that? The Hopkins Royals get a W tonight. They beat Coon Rapids 28-21. And Eden Prairie blows away Eastview by a score of 56-8. Quickly, I'll give you some of these 5A scores from around the Twin Cities metro area. Highland Park over St. Paul Central, 49-12. St. Thomas Academy loses to Two Rivers, 30-29. Hastings beat Burnsville 42-6. Armstrong beats Cooper tonight by a score of 37-20 in the battle for the Robinsonville District 281 title this year. It was Creighton over Matamidi 26-13. That's the fourth and sixth ranked teams in Class 5A. So a big game there and a good win for Creighton. Park Center blows out Kennedy tonight 42-14. Monticello knocks off top-ranked Elk River in the battle between the top two teams in 5A. Monticello 36, Elk River 29. St. Francis beats Irondale 23-13. Benilde St. Margaret's and head coach Shannon Currier, they win tonight over Bloomington Jefferson 34-29. Other scores for you, it was Buffalo beating Spring Lake Park by a score of 31-27. Chanhassen losing tonight at Mankato West 42-20. Minneapolis Washburn beats Minneapolis Southwest 28-13. Apple Valley comes up on the short end against Mankato East 27-16. And St. Louis Park trailing with 6 minutes to go in the fourth quarter to Tartan 34-28. Two other scores for you. Waconia leads Chaska with 1 minute to go 25-24, but Chaska has the football. Waconia, number 7 in the state. Chaska trailing by 1 point. They have the football with 1 minute to go in the fourth quarter. And Roosevelt and St. Paul Harding Humboldt, that score has not been reported. Once again, our final score here, the Champlain Park Rebels move to 7-0. They will play Osseo next week. They win it tonight by a score of 36-7 over Lakeville North, who now fall to 1-6 on the season. And remember, regular season wraps up next Friday night in Class 6A across the state, and we'll have Wayzata and Eden Prairie for you, that game at Trojan Stadium in Plymouth. All right, thanks to everyone along the way who helped make this broadcast possible. Thanks to Matt Mattson and his great staff here at Champlain Park. Thanks go back to Aaron Shaw, spinning the dials all night long back at the flagship, steering us clear of those icebergs along the way. And, of course, thanks most of all to you for listening. I'm Wally Langfellow. Once again, reminding you of the final score from Champlain Park. 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Until next time, have a good night, everybody.
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1: And welcome to this week's edition of the Coach's Show. I am Wally Langfellow, joined now by Josh Schumacher. He is the head football coach of the Golden Bears of Concordia St. Paul. Well, Coach, there's no sugarcoating it. When you lose 55-0 to a very good Augustana team, you walk away and you know you have to lick your wounds. But at the same time, there's two things that need to happen. You need to learn from what you didn't do right, and you got to move on. And I'm assuming that those are the things that you guys went through here over this past weekend. Your thoughts?
2: Yeah, I think you're right about that. We go back and look at the drawing board as coaches, looking to see the positions we were putting the guys in, as well as the training that we were giving the guys. And then, you know, asking the guys to look in the mirror and to raise their standard as well. So, you know, definitely reminded of, you know, the NSIC is a really good league. We are a young football team. And, you know, we've been able to show some better football in other games. We definitely didn't do it this past week. And so it was a tough one out there. You know, I think offensively and defensively, looking that we have a lot to do. And then special teams-wise, thought we had some bright spots. Definitely contained the best returner in the country and limited him in that way. And so I definitely thought that a lot of our special teams are young guys on our team as well. So we saw, you know, one of our leading tacklers, Tyrell Owens, as a freshman, kind of made his first start and thought he did some good things. And so there's definitely some things that we can build upon, but then there's definitely some things that we need to continue to improve as we, you know, have a bye week and get ready for the next week.
1: Good or bad that the bye week is now? I would think that in some respect you want to get right back on the horse, but in another way, you know, maybe you get healed up and you have a little extra time to maybe get yourself ready for that next game. What's the coach speak thinking in this situation?
2: You know, we talked about making our practices this week intense and trying to do it efficiently to not create any more wear and tear on guys. We do have a few guys that are healing up that were banged up and you know, over the course of this 7 weeks of the schedule so far, so getting some of those guys an opportunity to recover and come back stronger as we host Winona next. And so yeah, it's definitely our focus is trying to do as much good on good in practice so that guys are still competing, but we're trying to be efficient with our practice. We're not trying to drag it on. So we want the time that we're out there and the plays that we're running, we want them to be going, you know, high intensity and making those reps count. So we've been spending a little more time in our walkthrough period trying to make sure we're cleaning up some of the mistakes that we're having and some of the areas where we're miscommunicating, and really trying to make sure that our guys know exactly what they're doing so they can be confident to play to the best of their ability.
1: What has been or what will be the emphasis? Let's start from the offensive side of the ball here.
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2: I think, you know, we have to be better on third down. We got to play faster in some of those situations, but we also got to not shoot ourselves in the foot. You know, we are holding guys accountable for some of the things that we had as issues. You know, there's some penalties that are just, inexcusable. And so we as coaches have to make sure that we're not allowing those things and tolerating those things. So if a guy is offside or something, we take him out of the game. You know, we had a false start in the game. I didn't take the guy out there, but I need to get the coaches to take him out of the game, put another guy in. Like, we constantly have to be reminded that we can't make mistakes that are going to shoot ourselves in the foot and make our job more difficult when we're already, you know, we're a younger, thinner roster right now going against, you know, some very good teams established rosters that haven't had as much turnover as we've had right now. So we definitely have, you know, we have moments where we've shown that we can do this. We put it together where we've won games. And so we got to put it back together. You know, I think as we look at what we're doing, you know, it's a balance of trying to put our guys in the right position while also our guys just knowing their job and doing it without trying to personnel every single play and every single formation so that every little play isn't its own musical, although sometimes it kind of has to be that way, the way we're game planning, to just put our best guys in the best positions to make blocks and to execute. And so, you know, some of that comes down to us just continuing to get stronger, better at our fundamentals so that we can just have guys that are continuing to learn how to win their one-on-ones so that there's a little less moving parts in how we're operating. So you can see when that really goes well that we can move the ball, and when it doesn't go well, it's like we, you know, it didn't click that week. So for us, it's trying to continue to build a base of bread and butter in ways that we can then counteract as teams try to take away what we're doing, and really then be able to put ourselves to make them play honest so that they're not beating our guys over the top or we're making it too easy for them in that way. So we're still piecing those things together. You know, we're learning through the fire. But the positive thing is our guys came out. Our guys battled throughout the game. They're hungry to go. They came out hungry in the practice. You know, they understand where we're at in terms of building this program, that we've got a ways to go, but we've also got some good things going for us right now. And so we're going to continue to build upon the successes and the failures that we've had.
1: Okay. You talked mostly about the offense there. What about the defense? Are there things on defense that, you know, if you could point out one or two things that say, hey, okay, this needs to happen and this is what we're going to work on here between now and next Saturday?
2: You know, we've got to we're looking at some matchups, right, between the opposing offensive line and our defensive line and saying, okay, are we able to fit the run and stop the run and vice versa, you know, win first down, right, by playing base technique. And so there are times that we're struggling to win with that technique. And so we got to find, I think, and be creative on defense to put our guys in positions that allow them to be successful against the personnel that they're going against. You know, we have a freshman defensive end against a big senior tackle. You know, there's a mismatch there. And so finding ways to be able to take away what the offense is doing, while also trying to find a way to help that guy win his one-on-one matchup so that he can execute his assignment and technique. You know, those are the pains that we're going through right now. And so as we develop and get stronger and get going, right, that's the challenge of like mastering that technique, but also putting them in a position that allows them where they're at, skill level and technique, to be successful. So we're trying to blend those things. But number one, we got to be able to stop the run, right? And, you know, Augustana had a good RPO game. So you go and rotate your coverage a little bit to take away one of their top receivers, number 18. And, you know, he's got enough time to go glance back over to the other side of the field, and he hits us with a glance. So, you know, it's continuing to just plug the holes and tighten things up, and we are learning through the fire, and we're getting better, and our guys are they're coming back hungry, wanting to fix those things, but we got to, just like offense, we got to be able to win first down, so we're setting ourselves up to get off the field.
1: All right, baptism by fire. I think that that's very true in this particular case. Okay, Coach, let's take a break. When we come back, we're going to talk to Ricky Dixon and Percy Robertson. Then you and I will get together again later on in the show, and we'll talk some things off the board, but I think we'll save the Winona preview for next week when you have a full 2 weeks to look at them. So we'll come back after this break. Back with more here on the Coach's Show after this timeout.
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1: And welcome back to the Coach's Show. We're going to talk to a couple of Coach Schumacher's players now. Ricky Dixon, he is a senior defensive back out of St. Louis, Missouri. And Percy Robertson, who is a defensive lineman out of Wauwatosa, Wisconsin. All right, fellas, let's start out with the bad news, and that was what happened on Saturday at home against Augustana. I'll start with you, Ricky, the senior. You've seen it all here at Concordia. When you talk to your teammates about, you know, what happened at home in front of your home crowd against Augustana, how quickly do you have to tell them you got to put this in the rearview mirror and move on?
6: Pretty much that following day. We have to move on. We can't, like, worry about the past. We know we didn't execute the way we wanted to execute, and it was pretty much just came down to that. And we have to move on. We have to focus on Winona, and anybody can be beaten any week. And so we have to just focus on the next opponent.
1: Does it make it more difficult or less difficult because you have the bye week and you have more time? I talk to players. Sometimes it's like, I want to get right back on the bike and get out there again. Is that more your attitude? Is this kind of a bad time to have a bye week, do you think? I mean, if there is a bad time.
6: Yeah, I mean, bye week is helpful for the bodies, but of course we want to go out there and play and compete again. But it's also good because we can, you know, more preparation, longer preparation, more time to watch film, even though we do it throughout the week. Just that bye week gives us more time and to get more tendencies and things like that. So it's good, and it's also bad just because we want to get out there and play still.

0: I was always hoping they would.
1: and I know you know who the fridge was.
0: Yeah.
1: Of course. All right, Percy, tell me what things that you have absorbed from this coaching staff this year that you think has made you a better player.
0: Yeah, so I think they've done a really good job with like the toughness aspect. One of the first things Coach Hsu did when he came was he said he wanted to, you know, really build the culture. I think he's done a great job of that, and it's kind of opened my eyes to, you know, like how framing the mindset. So like one of the first couple workouts we did these things called mat drills, and just kind of like he really instilled like the toughness piece, like that you can really get through anything if you have the right mindset. And so I think, you know, just going on throughout this season, and especially how seasons have gone in the past, I've been, you know, just working on reframing the mindset, and I think it's kind of come a long way.
1: Ricky, same question to you. What types of things do you think that this coaching staff has brought in this year that you've been able to pick up on and it has made you a better player?
2: For me, I would just say getting better to know, like, breaking down the game, making it more slower. Last year I had a pretty good understanding of that, but this year I feel like it's a lot cleaner. They come up with way good better plans for us, and it makes it easier for us to just know our job, you know what I'm saying? And then we just got to go execute and play it fast.
1: Defensively, do you think what can you take from Ricky, this to you, what can you take from the loss that you know, say, okay, this is what we didn't do right, but I know we can do this better. What types of things from that game can you pull to make you better from this past week?
2: I would say, personally, we have to create turnovers. We have to play complementary football. We have to put our offense in good positions, and we just didn't do that on Saturday. We stayed on the field for a long time. We didn't get enough stops, but I know we can do it. We have done it before, and we just got to create more turnovers for our offense and give them more shots of going to score.
1: Percy, Ricky just mentioned getting off the field. Is that an emphasis? You got to get off the field on third down, right?
0: Yeah, that's been a big emphasis, especially, you know, going into this bye week. That's like one thing we want to really emphasize is getting the ball out and getting off the field.
1: How much time during this, so you got 2 weeks basically, how much time are you going to spend on looking at tape, looking at film, so that you feel like you're really prepared for a Winona? And is it more than usual because of the extra time?
0: Yeah, I think it's a lot more than usual now that we actually have the time. And especially since we get a couple more days off, really just dedicating that hour or two on each of those days to really like break down the film. And I think it kind of gives us an advantage, you know, because you really have more time to go out there and see what they have going on and practice it with a couple weeks.
1: Yeah. Percy, tell us what drew you to come to Concordia and what you're studying.
0: Yeah, so the previous coaching staff that we had, just, you know, I knew one of the coaches, one of my good friends, their cousin, so kind of just got through like that. But then when I came up here for my visit, just pretty much everyone around here, just it felt like family immediately. And I think even with the new coaching staff, it still feels like that, and that's something that brought me back into this year. And, I'm studying sport management here.
1: Okay. All right. Ricky, same question to you. I know this is your final year. What drew you to from St. Louis to come up to CSP, and then what are you studying?
2: Yeah, so for me, it was pretty much the relationship I had with one of the previous coaches. He recruited me very hard. And actually, Coach Hsu recruited me out of high school, too, which is very good. So that was a good relationship to have once he came back once he came to CSP. But what drew me was pretty much one of the previous coaches was here. And then when I came up here on my visit, for me, I told my parents it just felt like home, even though it was cold, but it just felt like home. Like it was good. And I came up here with my girlfriend. I had a very good visit, and I told them I was coming here the very next day. And yeah. At CSP, I'm studying criminal justice.
1: Criminal justice. Okay. Very good. Good for you. All right. You're right. It's cold. It's cooler now than it was, say, a few days ago. But as you well know, winter is coming soon. Well, guys, appreciate you. Enjoy your week off, and good luck against Winona.
0: Thank you for having us.
1: All right. It's Ricky Dixon, Percy Robertson, our player guests this week on the Coaches Show. Back with Coach Schumacher after this timeout. Stay with us.
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2: Back here on the Coaches Show, final segment of this week's show. Coach, of course, 90% of your time, maybe 99% of your time during the season is from week to week, from opponent to the next opponent, and so on and so forth. But as you know, there is way more to it than that. I want to talk some recruiting with you and what goes on during the season specifically. Now, this week you have a bye week, so you might be able to get out yourself, or your assistant coaches might be able to get out more than usual. But when you have a home game and you have an open Friday night, are you guys going out on Friday nights to watch high school football, or what exactly goes on in a typical week for you guys?
3: Yeah, we have coaches that get out for Friday nights. It's, you know, this week they're actually playing on Wednesday,
2: right,
3: with MEA.
2: Right.
3: So, and CSP actually hosts a game this week on Wednesday and next week as well. So, yeah, we have coaches getting out and watching games, trying to get eyeballs on guys, because usually you want to be able to watch their film, whether it's through huddle or quick cut, and you can see their highlights. You know, we work to be diligent, since a lot of our coaches are new to the area, that we want to have conversations with coaches before we are offering guys. And we're going through I ask all our coaches, we want to answer, it's about 8 questions that we want to find out, so we can really get to know the guys that are coming into our program. So the number one thing I think that we do is figure out who's going to be a part of our program. And so we want to make sure the guys that are coming into CSP are great fits for our campus here at Concordia. They understand how we're going to connect faith and football and how those go hand in hand. And also like our vision of what we're looking to do on the field, and then be able to tailor a plan for those guys of where they're going to fit within our offense, defense, and special teams. So it's definitely an exciting thing. You know, we have, we're going to bring in 30 some freshmen again this year. We had brought in 34 freshmen this past year, which makes up a third of our roster. You know, and when you think you got guys that could be 5 different classes now, you know, 34 of 90 some guys is what we currently have on the roster, is making up, you know, a big chunk of that. So we want to continue to build a base by recruiting quality freshmen. And we believe that if we get to have them, we get to really help them in the development of how we do things at CSP. Coach Overland, our strength coach, does a phenomenal job with his staff training our guys so that we really believe that if we get to coach them from when they're 18 years old and really help them in the development, you know, that's where we can maximize that growth. Versus, it is harder at times bringing in a transfer where it's like some of those windows, the development took place somewhere else. So if we can have that development in-house and they can speak our language in terms of not just our schemes, but of how we communicate as a team and understand, you know, sometimes a transfer comes in and he might only go to Augustana once in his career, where it is helpful for guys where it's like you go on the road that second time to play to place, like you just have more confidence. You've been there before, you've done it before. So we want to build our team that way. In terms of our schedule, you know, we routinely meet going through trying to watch. We try to really specifically watch players in our league and see what they've looked like as freshmen, as seniors in high school, so we can kind of have a baseline. We also can look at some of the players on our team. So whenever we're recruiting a young man, if he's a corner, it's like I want to look at and compare him to another guy that I've seen play at a high level, whether it's someone I've coached, someone I've coached against, and really kind of compare, hey, is this guy kind of like this? How does he compare? You know, and then you're trying to spot the different things on their highlights. So if it's a corner example, we're trying to really look at his feet and see kind of Does he have the foot quickness, the speed to be able to play corner and cover guys in our league? But then second, you're looking to see, how does he play the ball in the air? Is he aggressive to come up and make tackles? And, you know, going through and finding those guys, you know, all those things might be yes, yes, yes, yes, yes. But then you talk to the coach and there might be some things that you kind of maybe raise a red flag. And so you want to make sure that the fit, that we have the right degree for them. You know, we don't have every degree. CSP is not for everyone, but we want to make sure if we can find guys that hit all those checks boxes, they're a great fit for CSP, their coach gives them a great recommendation. You know, more often than not, those guys really develop. They're eager to grow within the program, and you find ways to win with those guys. So that's kind of a pretty big overview, I would say, of how we do it. And, yeah, we're always trying to better the process, though.
2: Yeah. You mentioned huddle, and I'm familiar with it, and I know, obviously, high school players are familiar with it. Explain to our listening audience what that means, because I know I've talked to coaches, and, like, for instance, we've been talking right now, and if I threw a name out there, by the time I get to the end of my sentence, you could have his information and his reel pulled up, and you could be watching him throw passes or catch passes or run the football or make tackles or whatever it is within seconds. I mean, it just changes the whole game, doesn't it?
3: Absolutely. It's funny you mentioned that. I've had conversation with people and they recommend something, one, and I get on my phone immediately and pull it up. And they're like, are you looking at him right now? And I'm like, yeah. And, you know, I would say Twitter is still, or X is really one of the top ways in high school to college recruiting. Players will put their information on there. They usually post their offers on there. And that's kind of a main way you can get in contact with them and then get their number and connect that way. So what Huddle really does, right, is they can watch their games in there, but then they can create their highlight films, and they can make highlight films for their junior year, highlight films for their senior year. Or some guys will go through and make like a mid-season highlight tape. You know, you're always looking to see different skill sets on there and seeing them play at a high level. There are some packages with Huddle where you can actually go through and watch full games on them for certain states. So it's definitely, you know, you watch the highlights and then you're like, hey, if you can watch a full game, whether that's in person, right, or not, right, now you're really seeing who the player is, you know, sometimes when they're not making plays, you know, and seeing them when they're not getting the ball. And so, you know, trying to, there's no perfect prospect, right? But what you're looking for in the guys is like, do they have the aptitude? Have they put on film that they can do this? Whether, even if it's just one time and you're like, hey, I see that flash that this guy can do this. And it gives a coach confidence that he can and believes he can do it. You know, when a coach has a belief in someone that they can do something, they're going to coach them hard to get them to do that over and over again and to do it, you know, at the biggest moments in terms of like, if you can have your best when your best is required, that's typically what people refer to as competitive greatness. And, you know, when a coach truly believes in a player, you know, I think that's when you get to see the most growth for it. So it's exciting to put in the work on the recruiting end for it, because the more you invest in something, the more you are going to make it work. And, you know, I think our coaches are doing a good job of that.
2: All right. I'll ask you this specifically on you. As head coach, are you able to get out on Friday nights, or is that just, have you basically left that for the assistants and then, you know, you come in maybe second level?
3: I have not gone out yet on Friday nights. I got four kids, 12, 9, 7, and 5.
2: Oh, boy. What were you thinking?
3: And, yeah. And I was talking to them about going out tonight. My boys are like, all right, Dad, we want to go with you to head out to a game. And so some of it was like Friday night is an opportunity for me to reconnect, because we kind of have later practices that end at 7 o'clock.
2: Sure.
3: And so my kids are getting to bed usually about 8, so I don't see them. I take them to school, so some of it's just trying to figure out the schedule of it. I go and make high school visits. I made them in the spring. You know, we are trying to make sure that we get through the metro. I'm working through a goal of trying to go through and meet different coaches there. You know, I would say I'm a little bit behind on where I want to be, just because I had to go back to Michigan and help get our house packed up this past spring, and because it just took a little longer to sell our house there than we wanted. You know, quite frankly, it was a house in Wisconsin needed a cash offer so we could sell our house in Michigan so that we could buy this house here in Minnesota.
2: Oh,
3: so they could buy their house up in Duluth. You know, so you know, you go through this, you know, just the song and dance of all of that stuff. Our coaches were out a lot in spring. I was really focused on still recruiting the class for this year and having guys on campus. We had two camps this past summer. You know, we'll have more camps next summer. And so we try to get out and see recruits at the different camps in the summer, as well as give them an opportunity to see what it's like on our campus, how we coach. Because I think if you're able to go to a university's camp and work with like the position coach and really see how he coaches and he can see you, sure, and there's a connection there, you know, that's, it's kind of you know, it's a good.
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5: With SRN News, I'm John Scott. President Trump is in the big country for his latest rally with midterms fast approaching. He's appearing in the city of Kalispell, Montana for a rally with congressional candidate Aaron Flint. Earlier today, the president told a crowd in Bullhead City, Arizona, to back Republican nominee for governor, Congressman Andy Biggs. His midterm blitz will continue with future stops planned in Kentucky, Kansas, North Carolina, and elsewhere. The Supreme Court considering a challenge to a nearly 40-year-old privacy law.
6: Justices heard arguments Wednesday in a dispute over whether the Video Privacy Protection Act of 1988 applies to subscriptions to any company's online products or just its audiovisual ones. The claims were made by a subscriber to a Paramount Global-owned sports website who says he was tracked in violation of the law that prevents video rental records from being public. I'm at Mattinson.
5: This is SRN News.
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27: So what they're really disputing over is trade secrets, but these are specifically trade secrets tied to OpenAI's push into creating hardware devices that will have AI incorporated into them. And what Apple alleges is this goes back to an acquisition OpenAI made about a year and a half ago of a company called I.O., which had been started by former Apple executives. Apple argues that after this acquisition, some OpenAI employees that came from I.O. then started poaching Apple talent, Apple engineers. And in this process, they were asking potential employees to bring Apple devices that had proprietary data in them to interviews. So this is really what this is about. Apple says this goes beyond talent mobility, and this goes directly towards trying to gain proprietary information against the Federal Trade Secrets Act. So that's really the broader stage for this dispute.
28: I mean, Apple has so much dominance in the world of devices. Are they facing potentially a threat? I mean, obviously, this is a legal situation, but I mean, do they see companies like OpenAI as a threat in the device space?
27: Yeah, so I think it's important that Apple very rarely exerts IP in cases like this. So I think when Apple does feel that its proprietary data or designs have been infringed, then it will aggressively go after the other company.
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0: I'm Joel Weber, and you're listening to the Trillions Podcast on Bloomberg Radio. Eric Balchunas and I speak with Jeff Winninger of Corgi Invest about how the company and its dogs are coming for ETFs. Jeff, welcome to Trillions.
1: My pleasure. I love the intro.
0: Okay, so I got to ask you, one of the things that has made Corgi very fascinating is that there's a lot of ETFs very quickly. Do you know how many ETFs Corgi actually has in the marketplace?
1: I'm going to say 207. Eric is sitting there looking at the phone. Yeah. Is it 207?
2: Yeah. It's a little over 200.
1: But by the closing bell today, it might be 208, yeah. 209.
2: Yeah. But look, how many do you have filed? That could be around 350, 400.
1: Yeah. And theoretically, before the year is over on many of those, and that becomes some of the products that could be more readily identifiable. I mean, a lot of the stuff is, so far has been the 2Xs and the buffers, and this is the build out of the business by the end of the year.
0: Do you guys have one of those like meters on the wall that like measures where you're at and where you're going? Like
1: like a fundraiser, yeah, Mercury,
0: exactly,
1: thing?
0: Yeah.
1: No, we don't have anything like that. It's really funny because I found Corgi pretty much at random, guys. I mean, I said to myself in the middle of the summertime, you know, what's wrong with you, man? Are you out of touch with what's going on? You got these people launching 100, 150 ETFs and you never heard of them. Shame on you.
0: I'm guilty as well. This is what I
1: say to myself. This is in like July. And so I started looking up these guys and I said, well, heck, they're in the loop. They're in Chicago. I'm in Chicago. So I had coffee with a guy named Tony Aukett, who's over on the desk there, and started seeing what's going on in the filings and seeing you guys on Twitter and what have you. And the first thing I saw was the country funds that are not yet out, but there's going to be about three dozen of those. And I said, well, I have a pretty good history with country funds based on my prior work experience, and I'd like to go give that a shot. Then, I saw the sector funds and started talking to the guys, started talking to Anthony over there, and basically saying, oh, heck, we're going to come after all the line items. We're going to come after all the style boxes. Now, guys, I mean, this is, if you're thinking about what Eric was saying in the intro, Terror Dome, don't know what you don't know. There's a lot of that. I mean, it's a big career risk to jump into this at 45 years old and take a shot with this stuff. And there is a lot of those growing pains. The firm has been open for about a minute, right? I mean, so it's exciting. I'm kind of having the time of my life though.
0: Okay. So I'm curious, how much champagne do you get if you guys hit the mark? Like what's the number that you're going for by the end of the year?
1: In terms of AUM?
0: AUM slash number of ETFs.
1: Oh.
0: Do you guys talk like this, or is it just flood the zone as long as it takes?
1: Well, there are numbers that are circulated around the office and circulated around San Francisco. Because remember, San Francisco is so much more the insurance business. And then we're over here a little bit on our island in Chicago, the ETF.
0: So Corgi has an insurance business.
1: Corgi is an insurance company. Yeah.
0: And then they were like, oh, let's do some ETFs.
1: Yeah, it's a $5 billion unicorn. The ETF business is the side hustle, which is, think about that.
2: Yeah.
1: And so here I come in. Yeah.
2: Well, that's actually helpful too, because the pressure isn't as dramatic because you have revenue coming in.
1: Yes.
2: This is when we used to write about the Wall Street banks coming in, like JP Morgan and Goldman. Mm-hmm. We used to be like, man, it's actually beneficial to have all these other business lines going on. Like JP Morgan, I think asset management might be like 14% of their total revenue. So like the whole thing isn't relying on them selling, you know, this one ETF. They have time and they can even go a little cheaper. They can do some things. It seems like you have a little of that there. Plus you have injections of VC money also. Right.
1: Well, and then the VC funding rounds seem to be coming every two or three weeks. And so there is that long runway. And then there's also that, I mean, at the risk, I'm going to say a name here and you can just shoot me in the face. Berkshire. Okay. I know it's kind of cheesy to do that, but there is this concept of Berkshire and Lowe's and some of these where you have the insurance company and then maybe you're using the float to invest. And so I think that's one of the concepts. Yeah. We're not out here saying we're Berkshire Hathaway. I mean, come on, that's ridiculous, but
0: it makes sense. Like why would an insurance company look at exchange traded funds and be like, you know what we should do? And then if you think about it with a certain other gaze from the Midwest, maybe you could figure that out.
2: Well, I mean, if you have people who want insurance, that's not the worst prospect to buy an ETF also. They're thinking about financial products. Mm-hmm. I mean, that makes sense to me.
0: Okay, so we have to mention, you were at WisdomTree and you've been there for 10 years. You look over, the grass is slightly greener on this other side. You're super into it. But like, what's the magic switch in your mind that was like, this is the place I want to be?
1: Well, I mean, if you look at where my mentality has been for some time with respect to, well, this is now ETF geekery on this one. That's a good thing with you two nerds.
2: He's not fully there.
1: There's at least 1.25.
2: I'm ready for it. Let's go. Geek out.
1: All right. Let's geek out. So think about earlier in our careers, you're launching an ETF and there's an expense ratio in your mind that you could pinpoint onto some mandate, U.S. equities, single factor, beta, something like that, and that you can launch a product. And the year is 2000 or 2005 or 2010, and that product has an expense ratio. Now, typically, let's just say a 26-year-old product launched in the year 2000, any product, I'm not thinking of anything in particular, that expense ratio might be what, 20, 25? I'm thinking out loud about some fund that exists that might have $5 or $10 billion in there. And then generally speaking, you have an index licensing agreement, and that's a negotiated situation. And then those are kind of the cash cow type ETF products that fund your business if you're a top 5 or top 10 issuer. Now, here comes Corgi. You're saying, okay, here, why don't you come by the office and meet the team? Well, the team can fit into one office. I mean, it's not like this, we've got a whole football field of people, and you're reporting to this person who reports to that person who reports to that person. It's like, nope. My joke is sitting at this table is 10% of the ETF business, right? It's like 10 of us, not many more. And then I'm saying, okay, well, if we launch all these funds, we can undercut on expense ratio, what percentage of the market can we obtain? This is the, I ask it as a question rather than a statement because I don't know the answer. But I think you get to a point in your career, 20 years in, and you say, you know what? I got to take my shot. And I think that there's just a lot of legacy assets. I've gone head to head with them at my prior firm. It's not easy. The major players, BlackRock, Vanguard, State Street, you'd say Schwab and Fidelity too. I mean, these are forces to be reckoned with. And so that's one of the things where we're doing it with eyes wide open. Nobody's over here saying, oh yeah, Vanguard, that would be so easy. Let's just come after Vanguard. More like, hey, let's challenge Vanguard. Let's see. Let's see if we can basically get people to recognize the Corgi brand, understand the way an ETF structure wraps around an index licensing agreement, and then go out into the marketplace. And I'll tell you what, here's the other thing. This is a question mark we think about day by day. Do you come after small RIAs? Large RIAs? No. Sovereign wealth funds? No. Retail? No. Small RIAs. And you go around the circle every week as a firm. You're questioning, where should we be going next? Oh, we had a win over here. I told you it was small RIAs. No. But look, we're live with this large RIA. Oh, but have you, what about Mercer? You know, all these various things. So it changes.
0: So you're in full on startup mode.
1: It sounds like. Oh, it's startup. Yeah. It's startup. I mean, there's not even a coffee machine in there, which is really weird because we have a Corgi cafe. We don't have a coffee machine in Chicago.
0: Unlike San Francisco.
2: They probably want you to go to the cafe.
1: Yeah. Well, we're going to have one in Chicago.
2: Yeah. There's one in New York. Scarlett Fu, who I co-host ETF IQ with, her eye doctor is next door to Corgi in New York.
1: Mm-hmm. On 27th.
2: Yeah. And she sent me a picture and there were two dudes looking at a computer screen and it almost looked like an advertisement for like tech people working on stuff. So it was like in the wild though. It wasn't like they were, I was like, wow, it looked like they're posing for like, let's look like we're like working on a big problem here in the tech world.
1: Well, there's this whole concept and look, I'm an ETF guy. I don't proclaim to know the Capital One Cafe business model and the Corgi Cafe, but Capital One has had those cafes for some time. And I think the mentality is, well, every time I walk down the street, there's a Capital One Cafe and I can go in there and do my banking and boy, the coffee's really good. So maybe it increases the brand recognition. And with Corgi, you need to have brand recognition, right? It's iShares over here, Sector Spiders over there. And what Corgi, and you know, Eric, you think about ETF people. Well, you know Corgi and I know Corgi and my old colleagues know Corgi. Of those 200,000 advisors, how many of them have heard of us? How many? And the answer is not as many as we sometimes suspect. So we have to build that.
2: This is where you're going to have a challenge, which is that you have all these products and some of them are cheaper. A lot of them are cheaper than the existing products, whether it's 2X or buffers or as your upcoming beta products. Mm-hmm. The issue is when you look at Schwab surveys of advisors, they tend to put fee and brand as their top two things when picking an ETF. Like, what's the most important to you? Brand is where you'll have to really work hard.
1: Yeah.
2: That said, while you're working on that, you can have some hits with, I think, thematic ETFs. Like your biggest one is a photonics ETF.
1: Right.
2: Because that can go direct to retail. So I think that's what will probably happen here. You'll probably need some theme hits to pay the bills for a little bit, or at least give you some energy. The other stuff will take a little longer. If you hang in there, though, you can do it. I just think it's 200 ETFs in a year. Let me just go over that, how weird that is. So Wisdom Tree is where you came from.
0: And it's going to go up.
2: Yeah.
0: I mean, we've got time still.
2: How old is Wisdom Tree? Like 15 years? 20?
1: Wisdom Tree had their June 2006 launches. Just celebrated the 20th
2: 20
1: birthday.
2: Years. They have 95 ETFs. So Corgi has 208 in like, what, 8 months? And 400 registered. So let me just, they're now the sixth or seventh issuer with the most products. If they were to put the 400 on the market, they would pass BlackRock.
0: Which could happen this year even.
2: Which could happen. And that is where it's so fascinating. And so my colleague Athanasio Serafagas wrote a note about you guys. And he said, look, I kind of get it. You need a flagship product. Most of these firms that have made it, they had a flagship. And that flagship really carried them a long way. What you're doing is you're trying to decrease the amount of time it finds to find your flagship by just spraying the market with all these products.
0: Spaghetti on the wall.
2: So you're trying to almost like speed up getting that flagship. Most firms will launch four or five and hope one of those sticks. You launch 200, that's like having more lines in the water. You'll probably get a fish bite. So he understood it, but he did look at how obviously 99% products unprofitable, you know, it's going to be difficult to keep all those alive for the cost. So my guess, now that you get your theory on this, is I think you'll have a couple hits, right? A couple products that carry the day. And then you have to like, you have to kind of liquidate maybe like 30% of the product line that are just like dead weight, probably. That's my guess. That wouldn't be that different than the industry as a whole, because a third of all ETFs go away anyway.
1: Doesn't Jan Van Eck say they never close a product over at Van Eck? Isn't that his phrase?
2: I think I don't think anybody has not closed a product, but he's.
1: But I think they're pretty good at that.
2: Definitely pretty good. Yeah. Some close, like, there's a lot of people who close products regularly. I mean, at this point, the average age of a dead ETF is now 2 years old. It used to be like four.
1: Yeah.
2: So a lot of the 2X stock people, if that doesn't hit, they just close it. So it also depends on where you're launching it. If it's more like DeGen hot sauce, they close quicker. You know what I mean?
3: 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I'm Joel Weber. More to come right after this.
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0: I'm Joel Weber, and you're listening to the Trillions Podcast on Bloomberg Radio. Today, Eric Balchunas and I speak with Jeff Winninger of Corgi Invest about how the company and its dogs are coming for ETFs.
2: Well, let me ask you this, though. When you're getting your sales force together and you're talking about what to sell, you have 200 choices of what to market that day. Right. So do you go with the one that's performing the best, the one that already took in money, and you're like, hey, if people like this, we should all rally around the one that's good? Or do you go to like the ones that have no love, and you're like, let's try to get these up? Like, how do you pick? Because you only have like nine hours in a day.
1: Right. Well, generally speaking, if you're thinking about a classic ETF wholesaling model, the 2X on the single stock names are not something you march into an LPL advisor and say, let me tell you about those. That's a lower success rate than some of the others. I mean, most of what our new wholesalers, remember, the wholesalers have not been there very long. It's a young business. They're talking about the buffers because the buffers are at 30 and we think we can win on expense ratio there. But that's a whole educational process because sometimes the advisor says, well, what's a buffer? They're unfamiliar. You have First Trust dominating there with Innovator. Those two combined probably have 90 or 95% of the market. What I've been saying, because if you're thinking about live product, is right now there's the five fixed income mandates at five bips. Go with those. Now, that's because with my prior history, we spent many years battling 1 to 3 month bills. And so I have a little bit of knowledge about that area of the world, the very short term nature of things and where the bond market is right now. I think you can get wins there on the fixed income side. Now, most of the beta and quasi beta hasn't been launched. So obviously the wholesalers aren't out there talking about that. Now, with the thematics, that's always a little bit peculiar because it's one of these concepts I'll frequently say, which is I can't make you love me. taking a fund that's going up, it's doing great, you want to try to get a win, but you can't just go into an advisor's office and suspect that that's the theme that they want. Usually I've found that with themes, the advisor comes, you have the relationship, you're a wholesaler, you have a relationship with the advisor. They're aware that you have three dozen themes. Which of these themes interests you? And let's see if we can win that business. And, you know, in terms of surprise money, which is always the interesting things, the stuff you can't really figure out from 13Fs or from relationships, which is you wake up and there's been several creations on something and surprise, nobody has the foggiest idea where that money came from. And what you oftentimes say is, look, a good little rule of thumb as to, let's say, in our case, three dozen thematics. The good rule of thumb is your best guess for whichever one's going to get hot is do a data sort on trailing 90-day return. You know, and that's as simple as that. You just rank them that way. And you never know when you're going to get the next DRAM. But you can't build a business on crossing your fingers and hoping and praying that you get the next DRAM. It'd be great if we did. We would love that. But I can't make you love me, right? I can't make you fall in love with my up and to the right ETF. You just really all I can make you do is understand that the brand exists in a world of, what is it, 300 issuers?
2: It's about like
1: 300. Yeah. Issuers. So you have to have a lot of humility.
2: Take in over half the money.
1: Yes.
2: So the rest, 298, something like that, are fighting over like 45% of the flows, 40. Mm-hmm. That's not bad. It used to be higher, but like that's still, it's still a lot of money though. They take in 1.5, 2 trillion a year.
0: But the bet is that a cute dog face can like actually like get in there and like be like, make you take notice.
2: I will say the brand is really cool. It's almost like, you're trying to launch all these products, but
0: bring a brand.
2: Yeah.
0: Right?
2: It's for Gen Z kind of brand. And the dog, like me and Todd Sohn, a fellow ETF analyst, right. We've had a lot of fun with the brand. We've put the dog on the cover of Nirvana's Nevermind. We put the dog in different historical scenarios. There's just something about a corgi that is so fun and appealing. Like it's a really great mascot. Yep. And I think you have a lot of energy there that is real. I think the question is, how do you translate it into like advisors like signing checks and giving you money?
1: Yeah. And this is, I mean, if you think about it, it truly is remarkable because you're building a business by doing, right? You're launching products. You're seeing what might stick. You're getting feedback in real time. So just launch the Mangoes one. That's MN, right? Will it be a success? Will it not be? Your guess is as good as mine. Now that is thematic, it's niche-y, it's concentrated. That would take several years to get that on a Merrill platform, something like that. It will take off or it won't take off. And then at the same time, next conversation, I'm talking to Anthony saying, how do we get the beta into the Trump accounts? Like literally thematics that might be hot or cold. And in a different conversation, who do we call in DC to run right next to VOO with a beta product? I mean, and the answer is I don't know. I don't know. Understood it is I needed to figure out who's reporting to Scott Bessent.
2: Yeah.
1: And then get in front of them because we're going to try to come in here at these wafer thin total market exposures. And then will they answer the phone at Treasury and talk to somebody not named Vanguard?
0: Yeah. And would you lead with like, can we bring Porgies to that meeting?
2: That's your calling card right now. I'm going to bring a corgi with me.
1: I'm going to bring a corgi.
2: Yeah.
1: Well, I mean, the whole thing with those Trump accounts is that the theory goes that you're just putting a bunch of stuff in there that's at 2 and 3 basis points. So if somebody were to come in south of that with an ETF, then theoretically they should take that phone call. But again, I mean, I don't even know if that was shopped because Fidelity's not in those Trump accounts. Was Fidelity allowed to bid on that? We have no idea.
2: Yeah, that's an interesting.
1: Fidelity, please don't come for the Trump accounts because we are.
0: Yeah. There we go.
2: My thesis is they probably wanted an ETF, which Fidelity has cheap index mutual funds, but not ETFs.
1: Yes.
2: Then when they looked at the S&P 500 one, SPYM happened to be the cheapest, and they picked that. But it, honestly, they could have done worse, to be fair.
1: Oh, I know.
2: They're pretty good funds. They're just all very, like, what's the word, generic.
1: Look, if your kid from age birth to, what is it, 18 years old or 21 years old?
2: 18.
1: Is locked in on State Street at 2 basis points, that's not a problem.
2: Yeah.
1: That's just fine. And
2: you're just saying you might launch one at one and like, how do we get in there?
0: Yeah. Well, yeah.
1: How do we get in there?
0: What's the strategy to get in? Do you think it's just,
1: We're trying to figure it out because we don't know who to call. Because it's either the SEC or the Undersecretary of the Treasury. Because they just kind of rolled it all out. And then it's also the platforms are Robinhood and is it BNY, if I'm not mistaken, for the, you know, I've got four Trump accounts over there. You know, it's just like I log in. It's actually a very, very well designed app. And then you do the drop down and it changes from one kid to the next. And you can see your money growing. It's very well designed, but I mean, it's just like, it's a big fog of mystery.
2: Yeah.
0: All right. Well, when you crack it, let us know. We'll talk again about this. But I'm curious, like the spaghetti on the wall thing, the strategy seems to be, let's throw it all out there. Mm-hmm. If I was being a little skeptical of it, it sounds like this is an AI business. We're going to challenge assumptions. Throw a bunch of spaghetti at the wall, use AI to do that, and then like course correct as we need to. So how are you guys using AI on a daily / bigger basis?
1: Well, for one, you can file a prospectus that way. I'll give you another example. Just launch the product. We need a fact sheet. Now think about the process by which you create a fact sheet. Now we have this new employee named Claude. Have you met him? Claude will put together the fact sheet really quickly. You do 7 or 8 iterations. The fact sheet's done in like 25 minutes. I mean, it doesn't take much. And so if you're thinking about launching ETFs, an insurance company that started in 24, very first ETF launch is something like the last week of December of 2025. So we've been around less than a year. You don't have these entire teams that were employed by you, like the fact sheet maintenance team. And people who write a ton of white papers and that type of thing. And so you can run your business and operate that way. I mean, now, then you have the countervailing forces. Brand new business. Oh, crap, we don't have a database of customers, right? But CRM, we can just build that ourselves. And so that's what we did. And who did that? Well, the engineer did that. How old is the engineer? 20. And the engineer built the CRM, and that's just the way it worked. And so I think there's one of these things we have this advantage of. The business is so youthful. And Eric, I think maybe you're right. We don't know what we don't know. But there is this mentality. I mean, we've seen this. It's such a Northern California, San Francisco concept of, oh, well, this is the way it's done. No. We could just build that ourselves. Why would we not just build that ourselves with these new tools at our disposal? And I think it has to do with AI natives and these various concepts. I mean, I was growing up watching MTV, right? I'm at the end of Gen X into millennial, right? So I watched the internet unfold. I watched being a sentient being pretty much near adulthood before I got an email address in the 1990s. And watching all this unfold, I think that there's like, wait, what do you mean you didn't have an email address? What do you mean? What the hell is MTV? So, I mean,
2: these are
1: the concepts.
2: No, they haven't seen The Godfather.
0: This is the world in which we live in now. But what you're describing is a company that can like do everything from scratch at velocity.
1: Mm-hmm. Yes.
0: And I'm curious, what's going to be the thing when you look back and you're like, oh, we did it. Is it going to be 500 ETFs or is it going to be like 3 hit products? Like what does success really look like?
1: Well, I your guess is as good as mine, firstly, Joel. But my supposition would be that once you build out these families, that you'd have some level of consistency in each family where there's a flagship. So in US equities, there'd be some flagship, probably your large cap core fund. In fixed income, it's whichever one has the word aggregate in its name. So it'd be your aggregate bond fund. But then also just thinking about the consistency from product to product. So if you are, let's say you're a boutique, ETF issuer, you've been around 10, 15, 20, 25 years. So you're an established one, but you tend to end up with a situation where you're launching funds and there's not really a relationship from fund to fund. Whereas here, just using an example of the country funds, which was the original concept that caught my eye, it will never be the biggest business line at Corgi, but it could be a sizable business line. Boom, Corgi Canada. Boom, Corgi Germany. Boom, Corgi United Kingdom. Down the list. So then that opens up a lot of playbooks for you. You can do a country rotation model. You can theoretically, if you can build the brand, say, oh, I, I like countries. Well, maybe I just won't necessarily instinctually go to iShares and Franklin on those, which is what people do. There is this third player. And hopefully at some point in time, that third player becomes the second or first player in country funds, just to pick that specific area. So rather than saying, oh, I have a great idea for a, you know, we're just going to launch a France one, see how that sticks. And we'll launch a Spain one, see how that's it. No, let's just launch 40 of them. Is it almost like a Walmart business model?
3: 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I'm Joel Weber. More to come right after this.
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0: 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That's up to us.
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8: And I'm curious, what's going to be the thing when you look back and you're like, oh, we did it? Is it going to be 500 ETFs, or is it going to be like three hit products? Like, what, how do you, what does success really look like?
9: Well, your guess is as good as mine, firstly, Joel. But my supposition would be that once you build out these families, that you'd have some level of consistency in each family where there's a flagship. So in U.S. equities, there'd be some flagship, probably your large cap core fund. In fixed income, it's whichever one has the word aggregate in its name. So it'd be your aggregate bond fund. But then also just thinking about the consistency from product to product. So if you are, let's say you're a boutique, ETF issuer. You've been around 10, 15, 20, 25 years. So you're an established one, but you tend to end up with a situation where you're launching funds and there's not really a relationship from fund to fund. Whereas here, just using an example, the country funds, which was the original concept that caught my eye. It will never be the biggest business line at Corgi, but it could be a sizable business line. Boom, Corgi Canada. Boom, Corgi Germany. Boom, Corgi United Kingdom. Down the list. So then that opens up a lot of playbooks for you. You can do a country rotation model. You can theoretically, if you can build the brand, say, oh, I like countries. Well, maybe I just won't necessarily instinctually go to iShares and Franklin on those, which is what people do. There is this third player. And hopefully at some point in time, that third player becomes the second or first player in country funds, just to pick that specific area. So rather than saying, oh, I have a great idea for a you know, we're just going to launch a France one, see how that sticks. And we'll do, launch a Spain one, see how that's it. No, let's just launch 40 of them. Is it almost like a Walmart business model?
8: Okay. Speaking of not being easy, there's been online chatter about the company's culture.
9: Yes.
8: Right? And if you're running it lean and mean and fast and loose, like that's sort of what it's reflected so far. And I'm curious, like, how is the company talking about its cultural challenges internally, and what have you learned about some of the stuff that's happened so far?
9: Yeah, well, there's, you know, it is a young company with a

0: lot of young people, and young people do treat social media a lot different from everyone else. And there is also that that free speech concept in Silicon Valley too. That's that libertarian concept. Additionally, one of the things that we oftentimes hear with Corgi is the 7-day work week. You guys have probably come across this too. And it's like, you know what? You're damned if you do and damned if you don't. Everybody sits around and says these young people are lazy in this generation. And my generation worked so much harder than these young people. They won't get off the couch. It's like, okay, here's a bunch of young people that will get off the couch. In fact, they're never even on the couch. It's like, let's kick them too. Let's kick them in the face too. So you can't get it right. So it is wild how eccentric and hardworking the Corgi people are. But it's like, yeah, that's right. Because they went to Stanford and they're 22 years old or 24 years old or 26 years old, and they're trying to make a fortune. And people who are trying to make a fortune work very hard. So I'm working very hard as well. I don't know that I have the same stamina as the 25-year-olds, but let's just say I'm on call on Saturdays and Sundays. There's the phone is ringing. We're talking stuff, but it's kind of fun because it really is first inning stuff.
1: So I got to ask, since we've talked this long, how well do you know corgis?
0: The dogs themselves?
1: Yeah.
0: Like our corgis or corgis in general?
1: Both. I would hope that you know yours well.
2: Are there like house dogs? Like, are there certain corgis that belong to Corgi, the brand?
0: Yeah, they're corgis.
2: Like the mascot,
0: corgis.
2: Like Bevo, the longhorn for the,
1: like the
2: Texas
1: queen.
2: Longhorns.
0: Yeah, it's like Ugga, like Ugga, yeah, Georgia, yeah, that type of thing. Yeah.
1: Can you name them all?
0: Well, there's Hamilton and there's Napoleon. And I had last week, one of them was, we tried to do a promotional video on the mangoes. And I'm like, well, let me hold the dog. We'll do it. It'll be really cute because we've done it in the past where the dog is sitting still and it's really cute promotional videos. But the dog was gnawing on my hand and it was
1: not
0: hurting.
1: Not cooperative. Yeah.
0: We had to do it from the studio, but they're adorable. They are. When I have one of my kids.
1: Corgi puppy is like hard to beat. Oh. That's like adorable in a nutshell. Yeah.
0: Literally. My daughter's 15. And when I was starting to talk to Corgi a few months about coming over, Corgi's great. If you have a dog lover.
2: Yeah.
0: I mean, second to like a yellow lab. There's not really much better.
1: Might even trump the yellow lab.
0: Yeah. So, it's maybe above the yellow lab.
1: So wait, how many corgis does Corgi have? And do they have pet insurance? Like one of them? Like, I would hope so.
0: We will probably end up getting into pet insurance too. I suppose that each of the offices have. I haven't been to the Dallas office. I haven't been to the.
1: So there's like each office has a corgi.
0: Yes.
1: Okay.
0: Yes.
1: Okay.
2: Does Hamilton have like his own office? And like.
1: And who takes him home? Is it like kindergarten where you take the rabbit home?
0: Yeah. Well, the dogs are, I mean, they're really well cared for because they're really cute and there's always someone around.
2: They fly private, Joel.
1: Sure. Under 20 pounds, they can fit in first class under the seat.
0: Even take that concept of the dog in the workplace. When I started my career years ago, that was a little bit of a no-no.
1: I'm going to say I'm still on that side of it. Like, I
0: no dogs in the workplace.
1: It's just so many things can go wrong.
0: Well, it's also, you know, it's also like if you're doing meetings in like Boulder, every other RIA in a place like Boulder has dog because it's very freewheeling conceptually.
2: If you have 10 people, I don't think it's a big deal.
1: So what's your preferred type of corgi? Is it the long-haired one or the short-haired one?
0: I haven't the fog. I don't know. Okay. I don't know. The cutest ones, the puppiest ones.
1: Okay. All right. Little tiny corgi.
2: He's just he's learning the ropes, Joe. At least he knows the,
1: there's gotta be somebody at Corgi who is like the corgi whisperer, corgi geek. Like, who is that person?
0: We're over here just trying to take down State Street.
1: Somebody we're not trying to somebody take you down State Street. Already.
0: We love you, State Street.
1: The way to do it is with dogs.
0: I'll tell you that the brand recognition for the coffee shops. And then also the regional brand recognition, like in Northern California, people know Corgi. There is a difference between somebody's awareness of the brand in, like, let's say Miami compared to the West Coast. It's just, I think it's very regional, right? There's a coffee shop. You're commuting into your San Francisco office. Maybe you get a cup of coffee there. There's also the Corgi bus. I don't know if you guys know about this, the Corgi bus, where you can ride around San Francisco. So, and then the ETF operation, we're in Chicago. Like, so what? You're Madison and Wells. You're right there. You're doing ETFs. You're not from one of these five asset managers. No, actually, we're the new ones doing it. Gonna put Madison and Wells on the map.
2: Do any of the young people working there like ask you like, hey, you know, like do they go to you with like help with selling or ETF mechanics? Like, are you like the guru because you're? I mean, to me, you're like my age. I don't think we're that old, but maybe we are.
0: I don't think we are either. I don't think of myself as an old person. It's funny.
2: But again, to a 25-year-old, is there anything you have to explain? Like, hey, look, you can't just do this. You know, like, are you able to teach them anything?
0: Well, the thing about coming over to Corgi was the ETF team is filled with a bunch of very brilliant people because you're doing that with a very tiny crew. Like, for example, Anthony Kinnear, Miles Braden. And it's like, how old are these guys? I mean, they're short of 30 years old. Wow. I don't think I was there. I don't think I was anywhere near there when I was 30. They're kicking butt. Wow. These guys are indispensable. Right. So then if you think about, go to market, success for your startup ETF firm, like, okay, take a plain conversation, Eric, that you and I would have, like getting a fund onto a Merrill platform, right? This would be the concept, right? Can you get the thing onto Merrill? It's like, well, we can't just get a meeting with Merrill tomorrow and get a fund onto a platform. It's a multi-year process. And so I think there's ETF industry dynamics, asset manager dynamics.
2: Like, it's not like, oh, we made the product, you should just buy it.
0: Right.
2: It's like this whole long form. It's a long game. When we're talking wirehouses, direct retail, if the product is like really cool, right, or performs well, they will bite. But to get the bigger fish to bite, you've really got to work that for a long time, and they've got to be comfortable with you.
0: Oh, yeah. I mean, one of the things, I mean, when I was at BMO, I was in the private bank, and it's almost like a refreshing thing for the bank coverage guy was, oh, Jeff is here. And Jeff was here when I met him 6 months ago. Jeff was here 6 months before that. So sometimes you'll form a relationship, top of the house, the gatekeeper at a big private bank. You form that relationship. You're so close on the XYZ fund. And then wait, what? They left the firm? Where'd they go? They went to another firm or they went off on their own. And so you were in the eighth or ninth inning. And so now you're back to square one. And so you do see people spinning their wheels, certainly in the banks, for example, for years on end to try to get, first you have to get access to the platform. And then you have to convince the financial advisors that work at that bank. This is a two-step process. And then you could argue there's a third step, which is that advisor now also needs to convince the end clients that this is that this is viable for them. So it is one of those multi-year things. I oftentimes wonder, and I don't know the answer to this because I haven't been working at a low-cost provider in the past, the true terror dome fee war type concepts. Although BMO was doing that in Canada, BMO's number two market share in the Canadian market, is how much of the business is that going out with the advisor, getting to know them, the name of their spouse and kids, that type of thing, compared to just, hey, let's go through the 13 Fs.
2: In my opinion, there's three C's, we call it the three C's for ETF success: cheap, mm-hmm, creative, or Cabernet. So what we're talking about is the Cabernet lane.
0: Yes.
2: Which is like, there's some firms that are really good at it.
0: Yes.
2: I won't name names, but you look at the fund, you're like, wow, it's a 60 basis point dividend fund. It's not exactly outperforming everything, and it's got $4 billion. Somebody's working that system there. And I don't blame them, like these relationships. So that's why dirt cheap can sell, coming out with the first thing of whatever it is, like inventing first mover, that's creative. Or like maybe a combination of things.
1: DRAM is that, right?
2: DRAM, yeah. That's not the first theme ETF, but it certainly did something.
0: I don't know. How about, I don't know what the other C would be, but how about where I was at WisdomTree, which is, no, that's not a Cabernet shop. That is a brilliance of the people working there.
1: All right, Jeff Winninger, we're going to leave it there.
0: Thanks, Joel.
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0: Good morning. This is Horizons Middle East and Africa. Our top stories this morning. Rate fright, a sell-off in global equities deepens in Asia as chip stocks plunge and faster than expected U.S. inflation fuels concern over further interest rate hikes. A container ship sinks in the Strait of Hormuz as attacks ramp up. Oil is trading slightly lower. And we speak exclusively to Lebanon's Central Bank Governor Karim Swade at the IMF World Bank meetings in Bangkok. It has just gone 8 a.m. across the Emirates. I'm Abir Abu Omar in Dubai. Let's sort you out with a quick markets check before we get into all our conversations today. And it is a terrible day for equities. It is continuing today. We saw yesterday the picture in the United States, the S&P dropping more than 1%, the NASDAQ more than 2%, and semiconductors, the stocks gauge, more than 4%. That is seeping into the Asia session. Look at that. MSCI Asia Pacific over 3% lower. The KOSPI in South Korea, trading was halted on that a few moments ago. 20 minutes of trade halted. This is all what we saw out of the United States yesterday. US CPI came in hotter than expected, but hold that thought. We will discuss that in just a moment. Look at oil prices. That is what is leading to the hotter than expected CPI print. This morning, 1.6% lower, still around $104 per barrel. Of course, we have heard from the IEA about their outlook. We will discuss that on the show. And the yield on the 10-year notes, about 5.1% as of now, dropping 9 basis points. Of course, investors returning to the safe haven status of the yields as CPI comes in hotter than expected in the United States. And now for a look at the redness that we're seeing across the screen this morning in Asia, we've got Anthony Stevens in Hong Kong for us. Anthony, good morning. What are you looking at?
1: Yeah, some of those headline indices that you ran into really undersells a little bit the kind of depth of the pain that you're seeing in the AI space across the board. This comes as there is this concern around go-forward spending from the likes of the hyperscalers, given the higher potential rates environment and concerns around revenue at OpenAI and Anthropic. And you see the damage here across the board, whether you're talking about Hynix in Korea, Advantest in Japan, Ibiden in the substrate space, or even servers and computers in Hong Kong with Lenovo. These are huge moves to the downside. Really checking out people on risk limits here. You're seeing a lot of cutting, a lot of foreign selling in Korea as well as that market goes into a trading hall circuit breaker. Now flip the board and you can see what is perhaps trying to hold markets where they are, and that's the defensive space. So you're seeing food and banking really holding the fort, and ruining Kikoka. Muji chain of stores in Japan, that stands out as a retail favorite, but you're also seeing defensives like telcos do well. But that's a really negative signal for risk appetite as a whole. You should not have a market that's driven by food and telcos when you have so many fast-growing semiconductor names. So clearly a huge bout of worry here about growth stocks and the AI space.
0: All right. Anthony, thank you for that market update. Now, U.S. inflation, as we have mentioned, came in hotter than expected in September, with consumer prices rising at the fastest pace in 5 months. The stronger print lifted expectations for another Fed rate hike this year, pushing Treasury yields lower and stocks lower as well. Here is what our guests say that the latest inflation numbers mean for the Fed and the U.S. economy.
2: Even if they don't move this month, the broader direction is up. And I think one hike is not really the amount of medicine the economy needs.
3: We've got an IIT inflation problem. It's Iran, immigration, and tariffs. This is not being caused by the Federal Reserve. This is not the Federal Reserve's problem. They didn't cause it, and they can't fix it.
4: You see a fairly broad-based inflationary pressure across the economy, services and goods both up. And it's just confirming that real wages are falling.
5: Higher rates are beneficial, except if higher rates are because something really is bad in the economy and that has other issues. But if as the rates grind up, we will make more money.
2: Where is the chairman on this? We think Chairman Warsh wants to hike and wants to hike quickly.
0: Joining us now to carry on the conversation is Nanette Heckler-Fader, head of investment strategy, sustainability and research, as well as CIO for EMEA at Lombard Odier. Nanette, good morning.
6: Good morning.
0: Welcome to Dubai. Good to have you here on set.
6: Thank
0: with
6: you.
0: Us. Let's start with what we've been talking about over the past 5 minutes, the CPI print. What does the Federal Reserve then do in October?
6: I think it raises the possibility that the Fed actually raises already at the end of the month instead of December. We were of the view that this would definitely be another rate hike for the rest of the year, but it may be taking it forward as a result of these CPI numbers.
0: So does that mean that they raise twice then in 2027, or does that mean they raise in October, possibly hold in December?
6: I think the latter is what we ought to be expecting. The U.S. Fed, in our view, is not on a rate hiking cycle. It is on precautionary reasons, taking interest rates slightly up. But we feel there is going to be a plateau in Fed rates.
0: Okay, let's talk about yields for a second. Of course, we're seeing a moderation in the benchmark notes this morning, about 10 basis points lower. But overall, the story, the macro story, continues to be elevated yields, not just in the U.S., but globally. The IMF, as a matter of fact, warning that this could be the biggest fiscal problem going forward. What do you make of the moves that we're seeing across global yields?
6: Yeah, global yields have responded actually to much better growth than what everybody expected on the basis of complicated geopolitics. I mean, we ourselves have been upgrading our growth expectations the whole time. And real yields in the U.S., but elsewhere, have moved up in reflection of the much better growth around. So it is very well supported, this move up in rates. But what we know from past midterm elections is that markets reward, in some sense, shared power across the legislative and the executive because of the checks and balances this puts on fiscal policy in particular. And so oftentimes, midterm elections have been followed by a decrease in yields. And this is also what we expect this time around. So for many fixed income investors, looking at current yields across the board is attractive.
0: And so what does that in turn mean for the AI trade? Because we have seen a sell-off at the start of this week. Mm. This morning is quite terrible for tech stocks. We saw that starting in the United States, of course, yesterday. Do you think this is a valuation reset? What are you looking for heading into this new earnings season?
6: We think that earnings are still going to be very strong. Okay. I mean, really, the AI deployment is only as it starts. This is an investment boom that has a lot of firing power. It does have the potential to continue there until 2030, until every sector, every service, every area where AI is bringing gains in productivity is going to be fully equipped. So this is a very strong trend. I think at this moment, markets like South Korea, for example, that are very volatile and that experience, therefore, some very stark moves, are offering opportunities to investors for this long-term view there. And if yields are going to come down over the course of next year, this is helpful to technology stocks.
0: But overall, the equities picture is still robust. I was taking a look at your latest research, and you point that equities are still robust despite what we're seeing in terms of the energy surge out of the Middle East and the overall rates picture. What would change that narrative?
6: I think where we see risks is if earnings are starting to really plateau and move down, disappoint expectations. I mean, take a look at the MSCI All Countries World. The expectations is still for a strong earnings cycle next year. It's not going to be as extraordinary as this year, but it's still going to be strong. And so anything that is changing that picture is possibly going to worry investors. But a lot of valuation have really normalized, and there is headroom for equity markets to absorb that.
0: Okay, and then at the fiscal situation in France, what is the latest there?
6: I think France and French spreads have absolutely caught up with the fundamentals of France. Okay. These are not very good. I mean, when you're running budget deficits north of 5% and have no growth, which is the case of France, obviously there is going to be a market reaction here. And France, because of the political divisions, has not really been able to pass a fiscal plan, a consolidation plan through parliament. That may change depending on the election outcome, but markets are pricing in risk here. So much so that France is today having spreads that are north of what Italy has and Greece has, and we think probably there is also exaggeration there. So if global yields come down in the next year, I think also there is good chances that French yields will be normalizing.
7: Okay, so we'll keep an eye on that macro situation. Annette, thank you for being on set with us here this morning. Annette Heckler-Fader, Head of Investment Strategy, Sustainability and Research, and CIO for EMEA at Lombard Odier. Now, still ahead, we will discuss the ramifications of the U.S. becoming more involved in Saudi Arabia's conflict with the Houthis. We will be talking with Afshin Mulavi from Johns Hopkins University. That conversation up next, and this is Bloomberg.

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4: 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I'm Lizzie Verdon in London, and these are the stories that set your agenda.
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4: Welcome back to Horizons Middle East and Africa. Oil is lower this morning on easing concerns over Middle East supply disruptions. This is after Houthi attacks on Saudi Arabia have not caused supply disruptions that the market first feared. The IEA also raised its forecast for the war's impact on supply. So let's bring in Stuart Livingstone Wallace, Bloomberg's executive editor for the Middle East and North Africa, to let us know what the latest is. So much movement over the past day or so when it comes to oil disruptions, when it comes to attacks that were continuing in Saudi Arabia. So paint us a picture.
8: I mean, it's an escalating situation, and I mean, I think you look at it on two fronts. One is the kind of projectiles that are landing, so you're getting these swarms of drones and missiles, and the missiles are a mixture between ballistic and cruise. It makes it very, very difficult for even the most advanced systems to, number one, prioritize what it goes after first, number two, what exactly are the key things it needs to defend. And as we've said before, Saudi Arabia is a vast country, very, very difficult to decide where exactly you're going to position your defenses. They have a vast array, a vast arsenal, but relative to the number of strategic sites they have to protect, you know, it's a difficult calculation to make. I think with regard to financial markets, you know, that is a longer term concern. The more immediate concern for financial markets, as you said, is the oil supply within Saudi Arabia. That seems largely unaffected for now, but eyes are focusing now on Hormuz, because you've seen, again, a second front escalating in terms of the attacks on shipping. We saw that container ship go down. There was a dry bulk as well, I think, has gone down. But there is definitely a constriction in the oil supply going through Hormuz. It's much more reduced rate. We don't know exactly how many, but something like 20-30% lower.
4: Yeah.
8: And we'll see how long that lasts.
4: Yeah, and the UK MTO was reporting on October 11th about four ships that were targeted as well in the Strait of Hormuz. So definitely escalation there. What is the IEA telling us about the forward-looking guidance for crude and crude supplies?
8: So, I mean, in terms of the production, it's actually looking pretty healthy. And, I mean, you know, we were looking at their estimates for UAE production. You know, it's ticking up very nicely. UAE seems pretty good about getting that oil out. Again, I don't want to understate how difficult that has been. You know, this is not an easy task, but they do seem to be managing to do it. They, like Saudi Arabia, have an alternative route via Fujairah, which they seem to be utilizing pretty well. And I know there are plans afoot across the Gulf to build out that infrastructure. Here they've declared a zero Hormuz policy. Whether they'll get there, you know, it's going to take a few years, but they do build things rather fast, as you know. So that is sort of the longer term picture. In the immediate term, the supply is there. The question is, can you get it to the market? And can you get it to the market fast enough? That's the real problem here, because the routes are getting longer and longer, particularly when you're coming out of the west side of the peninsula.
4: Yeah, and the trips are becoming more and more expensive as well. That's another thing we're reporting, Stuart. Thank you, as always. Great time, Stuart Livingstone Wallace, Bloomberg's executive editor for the Middle East and North Africa. Now, let's carry on with this conversation, and we have Afshin Molavi, senior fellow at Johns Hopkins University School of Advanced International Regional Studies. Afrin, good morning. Good to have you again with us, albeit different escalation this time, a different front. It's been going on for over a decade between the Houthis and Saudi Arabia, but we're seeing an escalation. First of all, how surprised were you that the Houthis are able to reach into different parts of the kingdom?
6: Well, you know, we've seen just not only with the Houthis, but with Iran, we've seen these kind of moments where countries and groups that don't have the same kind of conventional power that maybe the United States would have or Saudi Arabia has are able to hit deep into places. So we've seen the use of drones, we've seen the use of ballistic missiles, and I think over this last few years, well, from roughly 2022 to 2025, when Saudi Arabia and the Houthis were in this no war, no peace period, clearly the Houthis had been building up their arsenal. They certainly have support from Iran. We're seeing also some reports of purchases from China. And so it clearly they've been building up their arsenal. And this is the new way of war, Abir. And it's important for us to understand this.
4: Yeah.
6: It's no longer those that have just the conventional military power they're going to be dominating.
4: Okay, that's a really interesting point, and you also bring up the backing by Iran. Of course, we all know that the Houthis are backed by Iran, but how much control do you think that Iran currently has over their actions in Saudi Arabia?
6: It's a very important question, Abir, because I think the one thing we have to say is that Iran certainly backs the Houthis, but I don't think the Houthis are always taking orders from Iran. They are aligned in many of their objectives, but there is a certain amount of independence that the Houthis exercise in ways that maybe Hezbollah in Lebanon does not exercise, in which they're much more intricately tied with Iran's Islamic Revolutionary Guard Corps.
4: Afshin, when it comes to the U.S., of course, it's been widely reported that Saudi Arabia, behind closed doors, is seeking the help of Western allies, namely, of course, the United States. President Trump came up with statements saying he will be in the Middle East after the midterm elections. How likely is he to, in fact, get directly involved before November 3rd?
6: Well, I think before November 3rd, it's less likely that President Trump will get involved. I mean, he's clearly signaled both to Iran and even on when it comes to the Houthis that he doesn't really want to get involved before November 3rd. He's looking at, sub 40% approval ratings. He's very busy on the campaign trail, visiting states across America, trying to bolster Republican candidates for the upcoming midterm elections. It looks like, Democrats are leading pretty heavily in the House, and the Senate is up for grabs. But I think it's important to note, though, after what happens the day after the midterms, that's when, we could see the United States does have the force posture in the Middle East to begin striking at the Houthis in Yemen and renewing strikes in Iran as well. So I think we shouldn't pay so much attention to the next 3 weeks. We should think about what's going to happen after November 3rd, and that's when we could see a resumption of military strikes.
4: After when this war started between the U.S., Israel, and Iran, the first strikes, we were going with the assumption that this would last for a couple of months. It's been 8 months at this point. How likely is it for Saudi Arabia to be dragged into a conflict that drags on for as long as this?
6: Well, it also, everything you hear from Saudi Arabia is that they are willing to continue this battle. And this is, now it's becoming more existential for them. And I think it's important to remember, however, that, the United States and President Trump can inflict devastating damage with airstrikes at the time of his choosing. Saudi Arabia has conventional powers that they can really hit and hurt the Houthis. But just because you can inflict damage at the time of your choosing doesn't mean you can declare the end of these wars at the time of your choosing, particularly when you're dealing with the Islamic Republic of Iran or the Houthi militias. These are entities that have shown a low regard for the health and welfare of their own people. And they've also shown the willingness to punch back and fight back. So I think this is the central dilemma faced by both Saudi Arabia and the United States. You can hit and you can hit hard, but it doesn't mean you're going to end these wars just from the air.
4: Okay. Afshan, always a pleasure to chat with you. Thank you for your time this morning. Afshan Malavi, Senior Fellow at Johns Hopkins University School of Advanced International Studies. Now, coming up, we shift gears. And NVIDIA CEO Jensen Huang says he would consider cutting off any customers that build unsafe AI. We will bring you some of the highlights from our exclusive conversation with Huang next. This is Bloomberg.

0: 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More than what you need to know, it's what you need to think about.
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3: In case you missed it on the China show,
4: internationalization of renminbi is a mega trend in terms of global trade, in terms of central bank reserve currency. The allocation to renminbi is on the increase. I think Hong Kong will remain to be an open and free economy.
5: Is there a need to add more incentives, just given what Singapore has also laid out too?
4: We do not want to race to the bottom, but at the same time, we need to be competitive.
3: Don't miss the China show live every weekday.
6: At a time when policy in Washington is driving Wall Street, we draw a distinction between the rhetoric and the action, bringing you market-moving guests and original reporting. This is Bloomberg Surveillance.

0: Welcome back to Horizons Middle East and Africa. NVIDIA CEO Jensen Huang says safety and containment must be integrated into AI systems. Speaking exclusively with Bloomberg, Huang also says he would consider cutting off any customers that build unsafe AI. Have a listen.
1: The cost of AI, the cost of a token, is reducing by 30, 40 times per year. And so I think that the cost of tokens is decreasing. The cost of intelligence is also decreasing. And so the benefits to the customers are actually going up exponentially.
2: That said, AI is deeply unpopular and people are scared. Sam Altman, Dario Amodei, Elon Musk all say we should slow down. You have been very consistent in your optimism. What do you see that they don't? And how can they be so wrong?
1: First of all, safety is paramount. And in order for us to realize the incredible potentials and the optimistic future that we all hope for and believe in, we have to develop the technology safely and responsibly. I believe we have agency in how this technology advances. We should accelerate the development of OpenShell. We should accelerate the integration of this containment technology into AI systems. We should accelerate the development of monitoring technologies and AIs that monitor AIs. So we should accelerate AI technology. And so I think that there's a fallacy. I think it's in fact a mistake to separate AI capability and AI safety as if there's two conversations. It's one conversation.
2: If one of the labs was doing something that was too dangerous, that you felt was too dangerous, would NVIDIA stop selling to them?
1: It's a hypothetical, but of course. Yeah, it's a hypothetical, but of course. But before you do so, you would have a conversation, and you know, we don't run other people's companies, and there's a limit to the judgment by which we apply to other companies' use of our technology. Our technology's general purpose, and so imposing our values on some other people's companies for example, institutions or countries, that's really largely out of bounds.
0: NVIDIA CEO Jensen Huang speaking exclusively to Bloomberg's Emily Chang. And coming up, we will return to Bangkok for the IMF World Bank's annual meetings to speak with the Lebanese Central Bank governor. That exclusive conversation is up next. And this is Bloomberg.
3: Influential conversations from Bloomberg Television. Here's Jonathan Farrow.
4: David Kelly of JP Morgan Asset Management with us around a table. David, good morning.
5: Morning.
4: Is October live?
5: I don't think so. I don't think they're going to raise rates. I think that we'll go in with some uncertainty unless Kevin Warsh decides to provide us with a little useful guidance here. There's a very logical reason for not raising rates days before the election. Apart from the fact that it's 6 days before the election, you know, you don't want to be seen as political. You could very rationally say at the October meeting, there's too much uncertainty that's going to be resolved in 6 days. It would be stupid to raise rates now.
4: When you look at the breadth of the price pressure, the source of inflation, does the Fed have a role to play here?
5: We've got an IIT inflation problem. It's Iran, immigration, and tariffs. This is not being caused by the Federal Reserve. This is not the Federal Reserve's problem. They didn't cause it, and they can't fix it, by the way. I mean, what they've done so far is to push mortgage rates up. If anything, those mortgage rates are going to force people to buy rental housing. If they rent and they push.
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0: Good morning. This is Horizons Middle East and Africa. Our top stories this morning. Rate fright. A sell-off in global equities deepens in Asia as chip stocks plunge. And faster than expected U.S. inflation fuels concern over further interest rate hikes. A container ship sinks in the Strait of Hormuz as attacks ramp up. Oil is trading slightly lower. And we speak exclusively to Lebanon's central bank governor, Karim Swade, at the IMF World Bank meetings in Bangkok. It has just gone 8:30 a.m. across the Emirates. I'm Abir Abu Omar in Dubai. Still a pretty terrible day across equity spaces. You're looking at the futures picture in S&P 310 slower seeping into the MSCI Asia Pacific. Although pairing some of the losses from earlier in the session, it is 2.8% lower. This started out of the United States, the hotter than expected CPI print at the fastest pace in 5 months. Kevin Warsh is going to be having a fireside chat with the IMF's managing director later today. Stakes are high for that speech, and the fact that he has to tackle inflation will probably present itself. Inflation is stemming out of the Middle East somewhat. We're looking at Brent crude prices at $104 per barrel. They are dropping slightly this morning. The IEA gave a forward-looking guidance, of course, but we're still monitoring the disruptions that are still occurring in the Strait of Hormuz. And everything that has happened in the United States yesterday is leading to lower yields on the benchmark notes. You're looking at 5-10% on the 10-year notes, about 8 basis points lower this morning as investors rush to treasuries, of course, because of the safe haven status. But overall, we're looking at yields across the curve, and they're still somewhat elevated compared to historical trends. And now for the weaknesses that we continue to see in Asia this morning, we've got Anthony Stevens standing for us in Hong Kong. Anthony, good morning.
18: Thanks, Bear. When we go into the sell-off, it's good to look at the bellwethers of the sell-off. And let's pick one, Hynix, right? This stock has very strong fundamentals, very well understood story. But ever since Micron came out with those good results, it's just been one way. And now the losses are adding up to near 40%. We are testing the lows of that July drawdown. And that's what's worrying the market here. It's not that it's a down day. It's that we're going to break some of those drawdown levels and we're back to where we started from. So flip the board and you can see kind of the size of the drawdowns as people look to risk manage into the end of the year. This is no longer about buying the dip. This is about deciding how much of your profits you want to hang on to. And you're seeing that across the region from the likes of super big caps like Samsung and Hynix, but also on more niche plays in the passive component space in Samsung Electromechanics. That's down 16% as Korea comes back from a circuit breaker, but also some pretty steep damage in Japan, down 11%. So this is across the AI supply chain, and on the other side you have defensives like banks and pharmaceuticals rallying. But this is the biggest picture in terms of the AI sell-off. We need to navigate this in the TSMC results, and that number has a very high bar to beat.
0: Okay, then TSMC number is coming up next. Anthony, thank you as always for those updates. And now let's head to the IMF World Bank annual meetings in Bangkok, where Bloomberg's Avril Hong is there and is standing by with our next guest. Avril?
19: Thanks, Abir. Joining me now is Karim Suid. He is Lebanese Central Bank Governor. Governor, great to have you with us.
20: Thank you for having me.
19: At this event. What's the latest on the IMF talks and the potential financing program? Where do things stand at this stage?
20: I think they're progressing at a good pace.
10: There had been some meetings back in Lebanon a month ago. Another meeting has occurred between the managing director of the IMF and our prime minister and the minister of finance. That also gave it another momentum. And now at these high-level meetings, although it's an annual meeting, we still have some side discussions with the people involved with the region. We're hoping to reach some kind of a consensus agreement on certain issues regarding the bank restructuring and what we call the Financial Stabilization and Deposit Repayment Act, vulgarly called the GAAP law, hopefully by end of November, prior to the end of the year. That would give a very good signal that a framework and a roadmap are in place, and that will go to Parliament to be voted, and hopefully that will become one of the important milestones that will usher the signature of a staff-level agreement.
19: So has that been what the focus at some of the meetings here has been about?
10: Yes, at least with me. With the government, some discussion had to do with fiscal revenues, state-owned enterprises, future privatizations, whatever public finances need restructuring and need realignment. But as far as the central bank is concerned, we only regulate the banking sector and the financial industry, and that's what we have discussed.
19: Has there been any indication on the size of a potential loan or how long it might take to get one?
10: I think there has been two negotiations with the IMF. One prior to this current government, which were stalled, delayed, and did not reach any conclusion. And since the beginning of the mandate of our new president and the new government that is in place, the momentum has picked up. So would it be done at a faster pace? Probably. Our issue is complex. We have the single largest financial crisis since the mid-19th century. It's unprecedented. It's systemic. It has touched the state, the central bank, and the commercial banks. So the complexities and the dimensions are not always factored in when people ask about the progress. However, we are the sober guys, so you bring the adults in the room, and it takes a bit more time. But hopefully, it will be a sustainable, credible, and applicable.
19: As the sober guys, what is your sense of the timeline overall in getting this over the line?
10: I'm always accused of being conservative, which is, I think, a trait for any central banker. I think the agreement with the IMF on and with the government on certain pillars of this law will happen before the end of the year. And I'm hoping that by the end of the first quarter of 2027, maybe a bit later, by a few months, but not later than mid-year 2027, we should have a law that's passed. But more than that, even by that time, in parallel, the government would have presented a midterm financial plan, and many things would have been done. So I'm very hopeful because I know how much effort has been done. This is not empty optimism. This is something that is based upon knowledge and upon the experience that we have had with the team that's very committed. There is no doubt in my mind that the IMF and the government of Lebanon and the central bank also, as being part of that architecture, are fully committed to reach a staff-level agreement.
19: Can you share a bit more about what the IMF is seeking for there to be that staff-level agreement?
10: The IMF is like any lender, requiring certain guarantees, not financial guarantees, but guarantees of commitments, reforms, transparency, governance, and also meeting best international practices in all what we do when we resolve the issue of the banks. Independence of the agencies that oversee that, no nepotism, no favoritism. They are very much concerned about that. We are concerned about something additional. I'm personally concerned about the presence of the dark economy still in Lebanon, the cash economy, and certain nefarious actors, non-state actors that are still acting in the country in a financial manner. And I don't want the good money to be commingled with the bad money. So we have different concerns. Theirs and ours are probably very much aligned, and they want to have a model act. And we would like to have a very strong banking sector, and hopefully to be able to repay all depositors as much as possible over as much a reasonable time as possible.
19: Do you see as well the fighting in Lebanon affecting the potential for an IMF loan program? How is that?
10: I think even an IMF role is occurring as we speak in Ukraine. I mean, war does not stop agreements. However, it delays the recovery. It should not stop reforms. And I'm very glad for your question. Out of the past 2 years, 53% of the time the country has been at war. We've had 1.2 million displaced Lebanese who left the south and came to Beirut. Remittances from the Gulf that would come to Lebanon have been decreasing. And with the price of oil going up due to the Gulf crisis, things have been complicated. But we never stopped working on the reforms. Neither the cabinet nor the parliament, by the way, has ever stopped, has ever delayed one session, because we know how much we need that.
11: There is a will for it. You have the way. I guess now it's just walking the path.
19: Governor, we have to leave it there for today. It's been great to chat with you. Thank you so much for your time.
10: Thank you.
19: Back to you in the studio. Abir?
0: Avril, excellent conversation this morning in Bangkok. And now for a look at some of the other stories that we are following. Ukrainian leader Volodymyr Zelensky has accused President Trump and Elon Musk of restricting his military's access to SpaceX satellite technology. Zelensky says it's led to civilian deaths because Ukrainian forces can no longer intercept Russian drones as effectively. Musk posted on X that any such limits are decided by the U.S. military and ultimately Trump. Axios is reporting that a senior U.S. official has denied Zelensky's allegation. Bloomberg has learned that Anthropic's revenue hit $16.8 billion in the third quarter, turning the company profitable on an adjusted basis. Sources tell us that the company is now generating positive free cash flow, strengthening its pitch to investors ahead of a planned IPO. Anthropic could begin formally marketing its IPO as soon as the week of November 9th. The OpenAI employee accused of planting secret listening devices in the office had a one-way ticket to Saudi Arabia booked for October 12th. This is according to a newly unsealed court filing. Abdirahman Al-Fawzan, a Saudi national, was arrested on Friday after staff at the ChatGPT maker discovered a recording device planted behind a TV in a conference room. Al-Fawzan, who is alleged to have placed the device, is currently in a federal custody and appeared in court in San Francisco on Tuesday. Now, coming up, oil prices lower this morning. We will discuss how conflict in the region is impacting supply with Karen Young from Columbia University's Center on Global Energy Policy. This is Bloomberg.

0: November 3rd. As Americans head to the polls to vote on issues including affordability, the Iran war, and AI, Bloomberg brings you expert analysis of the election's impact on markets and geopolitics.
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0: With up-to-the-minute special coverage until the final results are in. 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November 3rd, starting at 7 p.m. Eastern, only on Bloomberg. 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
2: Falling this morning as concerns over Middle East supply disruptions ease. Following missile and drone attacks from Iran-backed Houthis across Saudi Arabia, it's still unclear if supply from the world's biggest crude exporter has been impacted. Let's discuss this more with Karen Young, senior research scholar at Columbia University's Center on Global Energy Policy. She joins me here on set. Welcome to Dubai, Karen. Good to have
3: you. Thank you.
2: With me this morning. Let's talk about the latest attacks in Saudi Arabia. What do you think gets affected first? Is it

0: but they continue to threaten, you know, the financial stability of the kingdom, the reputation of the kingdom as a safe place, and certainly potentially oil infrastructure. So sitting in Dhahran and hitting the headquarters of Aramco was more of a signal than an impact to oil markets, right? So we haven't seen really a supply disruption, a hit to pipelines or pumping stations or to major refineries yet. That would be more of a price impact. But they are setting the tempo and creating the sort of anxiety both in markets and in the way Saudi Arabia has to respond militarily inside of Yemen. And the same could be said for Iran and the Strait of Hormuz.
1: Yeah.
0: They are setting the tempo of you know, what happens in terms of shipping volumes and the pace of movement, both of cargoes of consumer goods and of oil and refined products.
1: Karen, I asked this question before on the show about 30 minutes ago, but I'm really gathering answers on this because we are looking at the reach of Houthis, and you're right to point out that the hit on the Saudi Aramco facility or the headquarters in Dhahran was widely seen as symbolic, but are you surprised by just how much the Houthis can hit with precision and reach?
0: This is what's changed. So the Houthis have been a menace, a threat for a decade. That's not new, but they have definitely elevated their ability to strike with precision, with you know, simply better equipment. Mm-hmm. So there was a very good report from Carr looking at sort of the components that are in some of these missiles that the Houthis are producing and where they're coming from. And I think that's what's changed. They have both got domestic sort of production capacity, better kind of engineering, whether they get that off the internet or from ChatGPT or from simply a more diverse set of suppliers of components.
1: Karen, let's talk about oil and energy supplies across the Strait of Hormuz, across the Red Sea. Of course, at the start of the U.S.-Israel attacks against Iran, we were talking about the Strait of Hormuz and disruptions there. Now, with this war, this parallel fighting going on between the Houthis and Saudi Arabia, do you think that the market is underpricing the risk that this could go on for longer than anyone is expecting?
0: I mean, we're looking at a risk premium of about $24 a barrel. That's a Goldman estimate.
1: Okay.
0: And yes, it certainly could be higher. It depends, you know, if we see more escalations, more hits to really more production facilities, I would say, than necessarily targeting of ships, because we've seen these workarounds, right? So the national oil companies are basically providing their own transit service. The cost of shipping oil now and crude is really elevated. Mm. That goes into that risk premium as well. We could certainly see higher all the time. We can see higher. This has been one of the, you know, kind of big question marks of this conflict, is that why isn't oil $200 a barrel?
1: Yeah.
0: We're still getting a lot of volumes out of the Strait of Hormuz, Red Sea Corridor, not so much now. Things have gone down in the last 2 weeks, so we sort of hit a high point the end of September, really even above 2025 levels.
1: Yeah.
0: But, you know, as more attacks increased, things went down.
1: But what is the biggest risk then, Karen? What is the biggest risk to the physical movement of oil? Is it what we're seeing in terms of insurance getting much higher? Is it the ability to get those barrels across? Is it production, something else?
0: I mean, the biggest risk would be hits to production sites, because then that will, you know, the cost of repair, the length of repair time would be much more damaging. But yeah, I mean, I think freight rates are really, really high. The availability of both VLCCs and of containers for consumer goods for cargo.
1: Okay.
0: Both of those are under stress. So, I mean, the whole kind of trade system around the Arabian Peninsula is under tremendous stress right now.
1: Okay, well, a lot of volatility around this region, but we're glad to have you here.
0: Thanks for having
1: me. This morning, Karen. Of course, Karen Young, Senior Research Scholar at Columbia University Center on Global Energy Policy. Now, coming up in the latest episode of Bloomberg Chief Future Officer, we look at how South Africa's biggest platinum mine plans to take its operations in a new direction. That is next, and this is Bloomberg.

0: 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This is Bloomberg Surveillance.
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1: Up to the minute news whenever and wherever it happens. I'm Lisa Abramowitz in Rio de Janeiro, and this is Bloomberg. Good morning. This is Bloomberg Daybreak Europe. I'm Lizzie Verdon in London, and these are the stories that set your agenda.
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1: Africa's state utility Eskom is seeking new revenue streams as it prepares to relinquish its dominance in electricity generation and transmission. It comes as company executives meet this week to discuss how to approach the liberalization of South Africa's electricity market. Speaking to Bloomberg, CEO Dan Merican highlighted the firm's role in supplying and supporting the nation's energy. Have a listen.
8: We still provide in excess of 85-90% of the country's electricity. Of course, those who are coming in are chipping away at that market share of us. But what this excess capacity allows us to do, which is the case at the moment, anything between 3 to 5 gigawatts of excess capacity, given the recovery that we have made, what it allows us to do, it allows us to support the region better.
1: And the world's largest platinum producer, Volterra Platinum, is looking to build new markets as the adoption of battery electric vehicles threatens their primary area of demand. In the latest episode of Bloomberg Chief Future Officer, Chief Africa Correspondent Jennifer Zapasaja spoke with the company on shaping the strategy ahead.
9: So for us, value is critically important. You could chase volume, but it could destroy the shareholder value.
10: Value over volume is what I keep hearing.
11: Yes.
10: That insinuates not so much rapid growth, but instead a bit more intentional, a bit more directional.
11: For me, it really is about how can we do something in the most cost-effective way? How do we ensure that we're disciplined about, you know, the additional ounces that we bring into the market, and that at the same time, all our assets are firmly positioned in the first half of the cost curve? We are a commodity business. We are cyclical. So it really is about ensuring that we're resilient through the cycle and that we can generate all our assets, our cash generation, relative through the cycle.
1: And we're now joined by Bloomberg's Jennifer Zapasaja in Johannesburg. Jen, good interview, good episode, excellent work. How do you see, or how can you tell us about the company's view, that the demand outlook, or about their demand outlook for PGMs?
12: Yeah. Well, Avir, Volterra Platinum very much views the demand outlook for PGMs as strong and resilient. And what we have seen really from a number of platinum group miners is that they're very good at market development, and the company admitted that. But they see this growth as underpinned by a few different things. As we were just mentioning in the in that soundbite there, part of it is the slower transition to electric vehicles. So internal combustion engines still very much need these PGMs. And so this is considered, this slower transition to electric vehicles is considered a bit of a boost to their ultimate growth strategy. They also see tightening emission standards globally and stricter standards, depending on where you look, as increasing the required loads of PGM. So again, underpinning what they see as longer term demand for PGMs. And finally, and potentially this was a bit of the more bullish points that I heard from both the CEO and the CFO, is really these emerging technologies. And the demand from the AI economy is what they were saying. So they really see a lot of the PGM demand coming a lot later, further out, decades out, and they don't even think a lot of it, a lot of the demand has been fully realized. But I think the reality is, and what we found is that Volterra Platinum was spun off from Anglo American at a time when, coincidentally, platinum prices were doing quite well. Right now, over the past year to date, we have seen platinum prices decline declining a little bit from their highs back in January. They've stabilized just a bit, but still, they're quite bullish on what this looks like moving forward for the company and for South Africa more generally.
1: Okay, Jen, a great overview over that interview. Bloomberg's chief Africa correspondent, Jennifer Sapasaja. And you can watch Chief Future Officer featuring Volterra Platinum CFO Sayurai Naidu right now on Bloomberg.com or on YouTube. And now before we head to the end of the day, a quick look at where risk assets are sitting. You're looking at an extension of declines from yesterday. S&P futures and Nasdaq dropping. Dow Jones quite flat in Euro Stoxx 50 futures, about 1% lower. Look at that performance. This is, of course, as Brent crude prices drop a little bit more than 1% this morning. But for today, that is it for Horizons Middle East and Africa. Stick around with us for Daybreak Europe. This is Bloomberg.
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0: This is Bloomberg Daybreak Europe for this Thursday, the 15th of October from London. Coming up today, when the chips are down, stock losses deepen as semiconductor firms and AI darlings plunge across the globe. The energy truce unravels. Ukraine says that it will resume refinery strikes as Russia continues its attack and Zelensky lashes out at Trump and Musk. Could the wheels come off? The EU is eyeing wider Chinese import curbs just days after striking a deal on hybrid vehicles. Plus, staying the path, the UK's Chancellor vows to stick to his borrowing plans in this month's budget after winning IMF backing.
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0: Good morning from London. I'm Caroline Hepke. 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MSCI Asia Pacific Index is down 2.6%. All Country World Index dropping 0.3%. The Kospi is set for its lowest close since April. CoreWeave shares plunged as much as 17% and European stock futures are also deeply in the red this morning, down by 0.8%. The US also saw its fastest inflation in 5 months yesterday. So that was also a trigger for what we've seen in stock markets because it has added to Fed hike bets. Yields on 10-year treasuries have fallen 9 basis points. On 2-year treasury yields, a slide of 10 basis points. So we'll see what happens to the OAT Bund spread in Europe when we get trading there. As for oil prices, down 1.6% for Brent crude at $104.35. Those are the markets. These are our top stories. The global AI sell-off is accelerating, sending South Korean stocks down 8% and forcing a temporary trading halt. Samsung and SK Hynix fell more than 9%, extending a rout that has also hit chip makers across Wall Street. Bloomberg's Anthony Stevens says the downside momentum is serious.
7: It's really quite a horrendous day, right? You look at the big caps in Japan and Korea, those are down around 5 to 6%. But you also have a lot worse pain on kind of these cyclicals that were traded as structural names in the AI supply chain, the likes of the passive component makers, cables, capacitors, all this niche stuff in the AI supply chain is getting hit around 9 to 10%. This is a significant drawdown that is also starting to cause real technical damage.
0: Bloomberg's markets reporter Anthony Stevens there speaking earlier. The selling pressure intensified after US inflation hit a 5-month high, boosting expectations for further Federal Reserve interest rate hikes. US semiconductor stocks have now erased $1.6 trillion in 6 sessions following unwinding this year's blistering AI rally. Investors are also questioning AI spending after CoreWeave's bonds plunged to levels that typically indicate distress. CoreWeave's debt due in 2032 is trading below 80 cents a dollar with yields above 15%. That comes as CoreWeave seeks an investment grade rating, which its co-founder told the FT would give it access to, quote, all the money in the world. An analyst at D.A. Davidson, Gil Luria, says that borrowing at high interest rates to build data centers may not be a good investment.
8: If CoreWeave is borrowing at 9% and the best return they can get off of that is a 5% return, it doesn't matter how much they scale. They're destroying value at every turn. And that's especially true for the type of neocloud that funds their entire investment based on debt. The more leverage we use to build data centers, the more risk we're bringing into the system.
0: Gil Luria there, who has previously called CoreWeave the subprime tranche of AI. CoreWeave shares fell as much as 17% on Wednesday, although they're still up by more than 60% since last year's IPO. Anthropic has told prospective investors that its third quarter revenue hit $16.8 billion as it pushes ahead with plans to go public. The company behind Claude says that it has achieved profitability in the quarter on an adjusted basis. Jensen Huang, the CEO of Nvidia, whose chips power Anthropic and OpenAI's models, has given his view on Anthropic's upcoming IPO, speaking exclusively to Bloomberg.
1: I'm delighted to see their success. I mean, first of all, these are the two fastest growing technology companies in history. Their revenues are real, and their profits generated from the revenues are real. This last 6 months, AI went through a transition. It used to be unprofitable, unuseful, very curious, you know, great potential. And now we're using it in real work. It's productive and it's profitable. It's generating enormous profits for them. And so because the tokens are now profitable, and because the token demand is so incredible, it's the reason why they want more compute, because the compute translates to more tokens, to more profits, and that flywheel for them is going to be great.
0: So that was Nvidia's Jensen Huang there talking about, you know, the industry as a whole, as Anthropic is set to begin formally marketing its IPO as soon as the week of the 9th of November. Now, in other news, Ukraine's President Volodymyr Zelensky says that he plans to resume strikes on Russian refineries, defying President Trump's request to stop. He spoke to the Financial Times after accusing the US president and Elon Musk of throttling Ukraine's satellite usage. He told journalist Piers Morgan that he feels betrayed.
9: What was really strange and what was not like between partners, but they switch off Starlink. So something absolutely crazy steps between us. So we hold energy ceasefire from our side. Russia attacked us with hundreds of different missiles, including 40 ballistic missiles. And all these ballistic, by the way, all 100%, that they use them against our energy infrastructure.
0: Ukraine's Volodymyr Zelensky there speaking to the Piers Morgan Uncensored show. The White House hasn't publicly responded to the allegation that it cut Ukraine's internet. In a post on his social media platform, Elon Musk said that any limits on speed or usage are, quote, decided by the US military and ultimately the president. Zelensky's comments escalate a feud with Trump, who shocked allies by signing a diesel deal with Russia. The European Union is considering further trade curbs on China after limiting its car shipments. That's despite a former Chinese government advisor describing the agreement as a special arrangement, which would not become a precedent. Now, the news comes after the bloc moved to cap the import of Chinese hybrid vehicles at 350,000 each year. That was last week. Ola Källenius, CEO of Mercedes, welcomes the deal.
10: Our reaction to this agreement last Friday between the EU and China, we think it's a pragmatic agreement to create some level playing field here and maybe have a little bit of a pause in the market development.
0: Ola Källenius speaking yesterday via translator. The EU has signalled more trade action to come, with Germany expected to pursue similar limits on industries including chemicals and engineering. The EU's top economic official, Valdis Dombrovskis, has told Bloomberg that imbalances in the EU-China trade relationship are not limited to automotive. He said that earlier this week. Now, the battle with China over trade comes amid another brewing showdown in Europe, this time over the EU's own budget. French presidential frontrunner Marine Le Pen wants to slash the country's contribution to that budget to the nearly 2 trillion euro plan. And with Le Pen ahead in the polls, Tima Adebayo reports that Brussels could be forced to listen.
11: Marine Le Pen is increasingly acting like a French president in waiting. The national rally leader travelled to Brussels yesterday to push her economic plan, including deep cuts to France's EU contribution. and a Doxa survey puts Le Pen first on 37%, 5 points higher than in May. It also shows her beating her rivals in a second round runoff in next April's election. Le Pen says adopting the EU budget before that election would be a democratic scandal. Her push to cut France's contribution comes as the country's fiscal troubles have driven borrowing costs to almost quarter century highs. In London, Tiwa Adebayo, Bloomberg Radio.
0: Now to the UK, Chancellor John Healey says that he will stay the path, with plans to bring down borrowing over the next few years. He told broadcasters at the IMF annual summit in Bangkok that he will maintain fiscal discipline. Barclays UK chief economist Jack Meaning says that markets are not currently focused on Britain.
3: I guess what they're hoping for is that actually this one is relatively beige and quiet, though, because, you know, if you look around the world and kind of where the eyes of markets are, they're currently not focused on the UK. And I think it's quite useful for that to be the case. And I think they'll be aiming to have basically something that doesn't surprise too much in this one.
0: So Jack Meaning talking about a beige budget for the UK. Of course, that will land on the 28th of October. Now, he added that the danger for Healey could actually come next year when he's expected to find money for ambitious government spending plans. Although the IMF praised the UK's fiscal prudence, it warned that the government, if it had any budget giveaways, that those should be temporary and targeted. So something of a warning also for the UK from the IMF. Those are our top stories for you today. Let's look at the markets. So a plunge in chip stocks deepens a global equity sell-off. We saw that on the Philadelphia SOX index yesterday, the MSCI Asia Pacific index this morning down 2.7%. The KOSPI set for its lowest close since April. CoreWeave shares plunged as much as 17%, and European stock futures this morning slumping 0.7%. We have had out earnings from Ericsson, beating analyst expectations. In Q3, EBITDA coming in at 10.12 billion Swedish krona. Meanwhile, all of the trouble, or a lot of the trouble in the equity market, also triggered by the US inflation data that has added to the idea of Fed interest rate hikes. Yields on 10-year treasuries have fallen 9 basis points, on 2-year securities sliding 10 basis points today. The markets are now pricing in 40 basis points of Fed hikes by the end of January. Let's see what that does to European yields. Oil prices, Brent crude down 1.7% at $104.27. Those are the markets. In a moment, we'll bring you more on the tech stock tumble and the growing rift between Ukraine and the US over SpaceX's satellite technology on the battlefield. Before that, though, another story has caught my attention today. The UK has some odd quirks, one of them being leasehold ownership. Do you know about this? It's a century-old form of owning a property where you buy it for a period of time. So basically, you own it. Usually it's 99 years, sometimes 125 years, or even 999 years for those who've really got a long time horizon. But there is always a freeholder who owns the building and the land. Morwenna Cunningham has been writing a guide to navigating the UK leasehold system and laws, and giving you the reasons really why the UK government is looking to get rid of this ancient system. New proposals would ban leasehold on new build flats, but wouldn't automatically get rid of existing ones. Her guide is really useful. It talks about marriage values, about the 80-year threshold, all the niggly details that catch people out. But it starts with something really quite ghastly, the tale of how she suffered a break-in, needed to replace a smashed window, but getting that permission out of the leaseholder took her months, and it cost her £820. That's not for the window, that's just permission to put the new window in. I'm going to put a link to it in our podcast show notes, because this is the sort of thing everyone really needs to understand, especially if you are thinking about getting on that property ladder here in the UK. Now, chip stocks have plunged on Wall Street and in Asia, which means a global equity sell-off is deepening, concerns mounting over higher interest rates, stretched valuations, and the enormous cost of building artificial intelligence infrastructure. Joining us now, Bloomberg's markets guru, Anthony Stevens. Anthony, good to speak to you. How much of this chip sell-off is about rising interest rates versus worries about the AI build-out? How deep is the sell-off?
2: They are tangentially connected in that the most stressed borrowers in the AI space are the neoclouds. The neoclouds are seeing significant credit stress from both rates and the fact that their core customers, which are OpenAI and Anthropic, are struggling vis-a-vis the existing huge hyperscalers in the US. So the likes of Meta or Google or Microsoft are suddenly starting to do a lot better. Meta obviously led the way with its Muse Wonder model, but Microsoft and Google are not far behind. And now that's showing up in the revenue run rates of OpenAI and Anthropic. So Anthropic's revenue run rate came out early in the session and didn't really help the sell-off. It just continued, right? As a result, we have the most stressed borrowers are the ones that have promised to buy the most computing power. As a result, we're seeing a sharp retracement in the expectation of future CapEx. So the likes of the memory players in Korea, they're down double digits. The circuit board makers in Taiwan and Japan, they're down double digits, and all kinds of cyclicals turn structurals, right? Like the capacitors and the wires and the opticals, all this stuff we've been talking about for months, where the demand looked like blue sky, unlimited demand, has now started to look a lot more like the cyclical demand of old. And it's that valuation repricing that we're seeing in markets now.
0: Okay, fascinating. Talk to us about CoreWeave. I mean, I spoke to the CEO, Michael Intrator, when he was in London last year. They were very bullish about the outlook for the UK. Their shares have plunged 17% yesterday. CoreWeave is a neocloud. So I sort of wanted to start there because that's something of a new term. So firstly, what is a neocloud? And also, why are investors so worried about CoreWeave's business and its debt in this kind of neo-cloud world?
2: Well, let's get into the neo first. The neo cloud refers to the fact that this is a cloud computing provider, just like Amazon, for example, but that specifically looks to serve the AI customer or the machine learning customer. So as a result, they are really bullish about everything because they have pretty unlimited demand. So it's a good trade on so far as the demand side of things are concerned. It's the fact that they need to fund their build out with debt that is weakness here, right? They have a pretty solid business, but the cost of that business is debt and an ever-increasing price of the components that go into data centers. So they are pretty much racing ahead of their cost increases and their cost of debt increases. And for that, they need pretty much unlimited growth at their core customers. And the core customer base is OpenAI and Anthropic, and to a lesser extent, some of the other hyperscalers, because no one has enough computational power. But they are very leveraged to the growth rate of OpenAI.
0: Right. Okay. So that's what's been going on with CoreWeave, and I suppose why people have really focused in on that business. Meanwhile, Anthropic, ahead of the IPO of Dario Amodei's business in November, they also put out some third quarter revenue numbers. Do the results help with AI concerns?
2: It helps with Anthropic. They certainly look like a lot healthier. Those are pretty decent numbers. They go to positive free cash flow. You know, this very hotly debated term, adjusted income, is in play here, where they're positive adjusted net income. Nobody has any idea what they adjust by, which is very hotly debated. But it's not enough to rescue the tape today. And that's what people are focusing on. There's a lot of back of the envelope kind of calculation early in the Asian session. So it'll be interesting to see what European and US analysts write up. But essentially, there's a little bit of a sequential slowdown from one period of reporting to the other, which is catching the eyeballs more than the very strong headline numbers.
0: Yeah, okay. Anthony, really, really interesting. Thank you so much for being with us and talking us through what's happening in terms of the global equity sell-off and the AI story. But I have one other question for you. I mentioned earlier in the program the story that we are focused on leaseholders here in the UK, and a really nice piece that Morwenna Conyngham has written, trying to help others because of the difficulties that she's had with her leasehold flat And I hear that Singapore is also a place that has the same system. Does it work more easily in Singapore than it does in London and the UK?
2: It does work easily because everyone knows that that's the system, right? You lease basically a 99-year lease from the government. There's a bunch of complicated math that depreciates your holdings down over that period. And in reality, the Singapore property market is so bullish and so ebullient that actually what happens is your property gets taken out by a property developer who tears it down and builds a new one. And then you get another lease. And on we go. But there is a complicated set of math that everyone in Singapore is aware of that kind of keeps track of the lease and how much time you have left before the government takes it back.
0: You see, another reason why Singapore maths is just so important for everybody. I get it, Anthony. Yes, we don't tend to tear them down in London. Maybe we should do that a little bit more, build something new. Anyway, that's a whole nother can of worms. Anthony, thank you so much for being with us. Bloomberg's markets reporter, Anthony Stephens. Ukraine has accused the United States of squashing its access to Starlink. The Republican Senator Tom Tillis has called for the Department of Defense Inspector General to investigate, suggesting it's a strategic snafu, in his words. It comes as Zelensky met with the UK Prime Minister Andy Burnham, who called it a dark and difficult moment. Joining us now from Poland is Piotr Skolimowski, who leads Bloomberg's coverage of Central and Eastern Europe. Because Piotr, Poland is also very much involved here. The foreign minister, Radoslaw Sikorski, on social media, asking Elon Musk if he is playing politics with your products again. Musk saying in a post that any limits on the speed or usage are decided by the US military. Piotr, what do we know about what has happened to Ukraine's access to SpaceX satellite technology?
4: Indeed, good morning. So the matter is slightly complicated, but so let me explain. Essentially, what we found out yesterday, what Ukraine flagged, was that Ukraine was the access to Starlink was limited. This applies to a certain infrastructure, part of the infrastructure that SpaceX offers, which is military grade infrastructure. It's called Starshield. And obviously Ukraine relies quite heavily on that system, on Starlinks as well. And Starshield is essentially very important for Ukraine when it comes to frontline operations and when it comes to mid-range strikes. So it's also for defense as well. What happened is that the service is slowed, meaning drones have basically fly much slower than they should. Obviously, they become the bigger target. They cannot respond when it comes to logistics. And as you pointed out, the confusion over the whole situation was obviously Ukraine didn't get any advance warning about this. They've been trying to find out from Starlink from SpaceX what actually happened. As you mentioned, Zelensky actually accused government and Musk for being behind it and doing it deliberately. And at this point, what we know is that at least if we can basically rely on what Musk last night tweeted, was that essentially the decision when it comes to Starshield lies with the government and with the president. So if we take his word for it, that's probably a decision of the U.S. president. But again, we haven't actually heard from Donald Trump explaining what exactly happened and why system was slowed.
0: Yeah, indeed. There hasn't been a US response. So this, you know, hence the question, what has been going on? European allies can't replace the technology, though, can they? So how much are Ukraine's allies also going to try to get the ear of the US president to try to support Ukraine this time round?
4: We haven't actually heard that much from allies so far, at least openly. There must be something happening in the background. And at least what Ukraine said yesterday was that they're asking the US for explanation. Ukraine, obviously, since the war started, Ukraine has managed to develop its own resources, and it does affect their operations, but still they increasingly rely on what they've developed or Europeans have provided for their attacks. There is a lot of services, for example, from France that allows them to attack Russia, for example, or map this out. Now, Still, the question is, Ukraine does rely heavily on the U.S., especially for arms, for example. I mean, there's a special NATO program which Europeans are financing, or NATO members of European NATO members are financing for buying U.S. weapons. So it needs U.S. weapons. It needs, for example, Patriots, interceptors to shoot down ballistic missiles that are coming in from Russia. So at the end of the day, U.S. has leverage. It's not as high as it was before. It does provide, selling is important, also intelligence sharing and weapons as such as well.
0: Okay, so briefly, Zelensky has also told the Financial Times in the past few hours that the strikes against Russian oil refineries will resume. So I suppose my question, Pyotr, what are you watching for next? What may come next?
4: Well, this is a serious breakdown in relations, probably something compared to what we've seen in the Oval Office more than a year ago at this point. So if he does resume attacks, and Russia has been attacking, let's be clear, Russia has been attacking despite Trump truce, as we call it, Russia has been attacking energy targets in Ukraine kind of openly. So if this resumes, obviously we're probably going to hear more from Donald Trump, who has been quiet for the last day. He's already said that Zelensky is a bit of more of a problem here, that he's less willing to cut a deal with Russia. Obviously, what's at the front of Trump's mind is that obviously there's an election coming up, midterm elections, and he is really, really focused on getting that the diesel deal done. Of course, experts are saying that it's not going to really increase or have a big impact on energy prices in the U.S. But at this point, we are going to see more attacks from Ukraine responding to Russia. And the key thing is what the U.S. will do next. If we are going into a situation where U.S. goes all in by limiting intelligence sharing and actually stopping providing weapons to Ukraine, this is going to be a serious escalation. It's clear that Zelensky's taking a big risk here, but he probably doesn't have really a choice.
0: Yeah, okay. So let's see what happens next. Pyotr, thank you for your time. Joining us from Poland, Bloomberg's Pyotr Skolimowski, who leads our coverage of Central and Eastern Europe. I think that comparison, though, that this is as big a crisis maybe as what happened between Zelensky and Trump in the Oval Office over a year ago is an interesting one to underline the seriousness of it. Right, those are a few of the most important stories that we're covering for you today. I want to update you, though, on the markets. This hour, let's have a look at where we stand in this global sell-off that we're watching. It has been triggered by the US inflation print that came out yesterday, fastest inflation in 5 months. That led to increased bets on Fed hikes even at the next meeting, and we've had a plunge in chip stock, so a global sell-off. Also, all country world index down 0.4, MSCI Asia Pacific index down 3%, KOSPI at the moment is down by 8.2%. There have been a trading halt because of the swift decline. CoreWeave's shares plunging, but also their debt as well. In terms of European stock futures this morning, we're down 0.8%. NASDAQ futures dropping 0.9%. 10-year US Treasury yields down 8 basis points of 5.11%. Brent crude futures down 1.5%, $104.44. So those are the markets this morning. Your Bloomberg Radio Business Flash. Now, let's get you some of our global news headlines. Ukraine's President Volodymyr Zelensky says he plans to resume strikes on Russian refineries, defying President Trump's request to stop. He also accused the US President and Elon Musk of throttling Ukraine's satellite usage. In a social media post, Elon Musk said that any limits on speed or usage are decided by the US military and ultimately the president. Russia, China and Iran are using AI tools to turbocharge disinformation efforts ahead of the midterm elections in the US. Bloomberg understands that US adversaries have been using software, including OpenAI's ChatGPT and Anthropic's Claude, to plan large-scale propaganda campaigns in order to influence political outcomes abroad. US officials are concerned that those same tactics could be used in November. Court filings show that an OpenAI employee arrested for allegedly using a hidden recording device in the company's offices had booked a one-way ticket to Saudi Arabia. Abdul Rahman Al-Fozan, a Saudi national, is currently in federal custody and appeared in court in San Francisco on Tuesday. Those are some of our global news headlines. Now, I want to bring you one of our big conversations today in terms of the AI story. This is really unmissable. OpenAI's chief financial officer, Sarah Friar, says that European businesses are trailing when it comes to AI adoption. She's been speaking to Bloomberg's Tom McKenzie at the International AI Summit in Dublin. This was yesterday, though, of course. So it was before the sell-off really gained pace and speed. Tom started by asking if the OpenAI CFO was actually worried about source models eating into her profits.
5: I mean, first and foremost, I'm a CFO. So I am like, you should get the right model for the right task at the right price for you. And that's our goal. If you want a frontier model, it's probably going to come with a premium price because you're going to be doing chip design. You're going to be doing breakthroughs in drug discovery. But if you want to be able to use a model at the low end with enough intelligence, but maybe it's in your call center because it's doing a more routine task, I need to make sure, we need to make sure you're getting that model at the right price. We took Luna, which is our cheapest model series. We dropped prices by 80% about 6 weeks ago. We saw use go up 10x. So that tells you there's a lot of price elasticity of demand right now. The other thing I would say to folks that are embracing maybe a Chinese model is also to think about the safety and security elements, right? We know that from a cyber perspective, Chinese models are getting very strong in what they do. We think you want to be on more Western models, frankly, on the cyber front. And so this is another area of huge opportunity, but we need to sell solutions, not just sell fear.
12: You brought up safety, so I'll go there. There's obviously been a number of incidents, Hugging Face notably, but also Australian government websites, executives from OpenAI and other frontier labs yesterday telling a committee in the UK and Parliament that there may be more to be disclosed. Don't know yet. Should frontier labs be the ones who face the consequences if their agents go rogue? How do you think about where the liability should land?
5: Yeah. So maybe just first of all on what we're doing to make sure inside of OpenAI we're doing things that are more safe, more aligned, but also to have transparency when things happen. So I think in Hugging Face's case, we really wanted to get the information out into the world. But internally, we are doubling down on how we think about safety and alignment, putting more compute to bear. Our newest model, Astra, is our most aligned model. But there's even times we pace the frontier. So we might hold back a next generation model, which we're actually doing at the moment, because we want to do a few more turns on safety and alignment. As we think about your question about liability and so on, I often think about it with a bit more of a car analogy, right? There's clearly the parts that go into the car, and if a screw fails or a part fails, there's liability with the supply chain. The car itself, car companies have put seatbelts in action and so on to keep us safe inside cars, but if something goes wrong because of what they did, there's liability there. And then there's obviously user liability too, right? If someone drives while perhaps having drunk too many Guinnesses, you know, that also sits with the user. So I think the world is going to break into pieces to think about where the ultimate liability originated in, and then with that, who should be making sure it doesn't happen again.
12: And to be clear on the compute side, are you shifting more spend and more compute towards alignment, away from R&D? Because that could be one solution.
5: Think about when you're training a model, in pre-training or post-training, safety and alignment is an inherent part of it. So we've actually always done a lot of investment in that area. So I wouldn't say it's net new vast amounts of more compute. There's probably more, when you look at before and after, but it's not a major shift. But generally speaking, we're spending a lot more on compute to keep driving frontier research. And that could be across every type of model, not just an LLM, but voice models, image models, even specific models to areas like life science. And then, of course, a lot more on compute to serve our customers because our demand is growing so quickly.
12: Can you give us any more detail about this individual who's been detained by the FBI in the US, putting a device in your office, a Saudi national? Do you know what the motivations were, who was behind that, who's driving that? Is there more?
5: Unfortunately, it's an ongoing FBI investigation, so I certainly can't talk about it here, but we are very focused on security, and I'm really grateful to our security team that helped bring that to some closure for us.
12: On revenues, there was a debate, there was a mismatch in terms of what we saw. The FT reporting one number, 50 billion versus 70 billion, that was briefed to investors on ARR. What was behind that? Is 70 billion the number we should be looking at by year end 2026?
5: So what we said is in Q3 we hit close to $50 billion. It was a blockbuster quarter, right? Could make a CFO's heart sing. We grew over 70% just quarter over quarter. Our enterprise business doubled. And I think it's worth remembering for OpenAI, we have a very broad-based model, right? Today, we're about 50-50, 50 in consumer, which we monetize through subscriptions, 50% in enterprises, going from the smallest SMEs, all the way through to large enterprises and governments. And some of that is consumption, API-based revenue, some of it is subscription. And then in the consumer, we have this massive opportunity around something like ads. It's just getting going. So.
0: Sarah Fryer, OpenAI, CEO. She was speaking to Bloomberg's Tom McKenzie at the International AI Summit in Dublin yesterday. This is Bloomberg.
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0: Good morning. It's 6:40 a.m. here in the City of London. I'm Caroline Hepke. Lots to think about in markets. U.S. Treasuries leading a global bond rally after the U.S. September CPI print came in very hot, 0.6%. There's now about a 40% chance of an October hike out of the U.S. Remember, the policy meeting is 27th to the 28th of October. But before that, we'll have the last words of Kevin Warsh, Fed chairman, his final remarks in Bangkok at the IMF event. So we do have to think about that. Will he actually give any signal? 10-year Treasury yields falling about 9 basis points this morning. There's also, of course, the other side of it, which is chip stocks plunging and deepening this global equity sell-off. All country world indexes dropping 0.4%. You've had a stop trade moment on the KOSPI. It's now down by 8.3%. CoreWeave shares have plunged and stock futures for Europe are down 0.8%. We may not have all the tech that you see in Taiwan or the US, but it will be important and the bond story will be massively important to understand the OAT Bund spread. Let's see what happens there this morning. This is oil prices are down 1.3%, $104.70. Those are the markets. Now let's get to our global news headlines. Ukraine's President Volodymyr Zelensky says that he plans to resume strikes on Russian refineries, defying Trump's request to stop. He also accused the US President and Elon Musk of throttling Ukraine's satellite usage. In a social media post, Elon Musk said that any limits on speed or usage are decided by the US military and ultimately the President. Russia, China and Iran are using AI tools to turbocharge disinformation efforts ahead of the midterm elections. Bloomberg understands that US adversaries have been using software including OpenAI's ChatGPT and Anthropic's Claude to plan large-scale propaganda campaigns to influence political outcomes abroad. US officials are concerned that those same tactics could be used in the United States in November. Court filings show that an OpenAI employee arrested for allegedly using a hidden recording device in the company's offices had booked a one-way ticket to Saudi Arabia. Abdulrahman Al-Fozan, a Saudi national, is currently in federal custody and appeared in court in San Francisco on Tuesday. Those are some of our global news headlines. Now let's get to one of our top interviews. Nvidia CEO Jensen Huang said that he would cut off the supply of chips to any customer that built unsafe AI, though he doesn't think that the current level of concern about the technology is warranted. He has been speaking exclusively to Bloomberg's Emily Chan about AI safety, about upcoming IPOs in this sector, and what he sees as the industry's growing pains. She began by asking him about the concept of sovereign AI.
1: Sovereignty basically means that you have to control your own experience. And in the case of AI, that means control your own data. Your data, your life experience, your, you know, company experience, your country's culture, values, the institutional knowledge of your people, the flywheel of creating more data, more experience, more intelligence, that belongs to you. Mm-hmm. And the computer is just an instrument. And so that's one. The second is sovereignty means that nobody could deny you service. You know, like AI is like infrastructure. It's like electricity. It's like internet. It's like water. And those are critical resources and critical infrastructure for your society and your companies. You can't ever have a denial of service. And so you have to control that. That's sovereignty. Sovereignty means that you have the ability to determine your own destiny. And you might need teamwork, you might need collaboration, you might partnership and support from other people, but you have agency.
2: More than 100 data center projects have been blocked or delayed in the U.S. just so far this year. There's

0: You're a major investor in Anthropic and OpenAI. These are two of your major customers as well. What happens when the frontier labs go public? How much is at stake and what do they need to prove?
1: What I would say is that I'm delighted to see their success. I mean, first of all, these are the two fastest growing technology companies in history. Their revenues are real. And their profits generated from the revenues are real. This last year, this last 6 months, AI went through a transition. It used to be unprofitable, unuseful, very curious, very, you know, great potential. And now we're using it in real work. It's productive and it's profitable. It's generating enormous profits for them. And so because the tokens are now profitable and because the token demand is so incredible, it's the reason why they want more compute, because the compute translates to more tokens, to more profits, and that flywheel for them is going to be great. And so I think their IPO is just, you know, of course, another day in their journey, and it's a very important day for them. And they'll raise a lot of money, and they can apply that money to fueling their growth. And so I think that's the two labs. Now, we're just looking at the tip of the iceberg with the two of them because they're the most, if you will, visible. But if you look at the AI industry, it's broad and it's extremely deep.
0: It's also extremely expensive. I mean, when investors see what AI really costs, are they going to be happy, or, you know, are they going to decide the numbers don't add up?
1: The cost of AI, the cost of a token, is reducing by 30, 40 times per year. And so I think that the cost of tokens is decreasing. The cost of intelligence is also decreasing. And so the benefits to the customers are actually going up exponentially.
0: That said, AI is deeply unpopular and people are scared. Sam Altman, Dario Amodei, Elon Musk all say we should slow down. You have been very consistent in your optimism. What do you see that they don't? And how can they be so wrong?
1: First of all, safety is paramount. And in order for us to realize the incredible potentials and the optimistic future that we all hope for and believe in, we have to develop the technology safely and responsibly. I believe we have agency in how this technology advances. We should accelerate the development of OpenShell. We should accelerate the integration of this containment technology into AI systems. We should accelerate the development of monitoring technologies and AIs that monitor AIs. So we should accelerate AI technology. And so I think that there's a fallacy. I think it's in fact a mistake to separate AI capability and AI safety as if it's two conversations. It's one conversation.
0: If one of the labs was doing something that was too dangerous, that you felt was too dangerous, would NVIDIA stop selling to them?
1: It's a hypothetical, but of course. Yeah, it's a hypothetical, but of course. But before you do so, you would have a conversation, and, you know, we don't run other people's companies, and there's a limit to the judgment by which we apply to other companies' use of our technology. Our technology is general purpose. And so imposing our values on some other people's companies for example, institutions or countries, that's really largely out of bounds. But if we know for certain that an application of our technology is bringing harm to people, of course.
2: 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So interesting, his view on AI safety and how it's developed, and also his views on sovereign AI, you know, comparing it to water, absolutely essential. This is Bloomberg.
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10: 11.5% right now in that session. And those names are nearly 50% of the KOSPI index. They're absolutely huge weights in that index. And the KOSPI itself is set for its lowest close since April, wiping out a lot of these AI gains that we've seen. So we have Samsung, SK Hynix at the heart of it, and we also have this massive selling. Foreigners have dumped $1.8 billion of KOSPI equities in the morning session today alone. We also have had this popularity of leverage products on the names, which surged when the names went up, but it also contributes to volatility on the downside as well. And there's just been so much AI news coming out in the last 24 hours. So Anthropic had its investor day yesterday as it faces renewed competition from OpenAI, as well as Muse and Google's Gemini. And betting markets, prediction markets, actually pulled back the chances of Anthropic hitting that $2 trillion market cap valuation off the back of this. So there's questions over where will Anthropic's IPO be and how much will it be valued at. There's also a little bit of doubt even within the prediction markets whether it will IPO this year, despite sources saying it will try to get out by November. So there's question marks around all of this AI trade. Memory is such an intrinsic part of it that we're seeing a massive pullback in these names.
11: Yeah, that's really interesting, isn't it? I mean, what else is getting caught up on the back of this? And also, as you say, there's been lots and lots of AI news to think about. There's a question about why this moment, and then what else is being caught up in the selling?
10: Yeah, and there's a confluence of factors coming here. So we also have CoreWeave, which is a neocloud. Those basically, the CDS is on that 10%. The bonds are trading below 80 cents on the dollar. They're at distressed levels, which is really just a sign of how much concern has taken over the debt side of this. And all of this AI is really built up on debt. We're seeing, you know, other areas that are getting beat up, infrastructure stocks. So we have Lenovo Group in Hong Kong down over 15%, down more than the memory stocks. Lenovo creates purpose-built, you know, data center servers. So it's very much tangled up in this play.
11: Right.
10: So it's part of this AI sell-off. Barclays cut U.S. names like HPE, Dell, and NetApp yesterday, which pushed those shares down, and that's following into the Asian session. Those shares down even more at 15%, selling off harder than memory, but they've also seen a bigger upside this year. So right now, Lenovo Group, despite falling over 30% from the recent highs, is still up nearly 180% on the year, and that is one of the reasons Barclays cut it, is it just says this has been moving up so fast, they are seeing, you know, a little bit less of a reward, a little bit more of risk coming out, and that's playing out in the market today.
11: Yeah, gosh, that's staggering, isn't it? That sort of figure for a year. There's got to be a green spot, though. I mean, what's the kind of upside? What's the play on the other side? Is there something that's in the green today?
10: So right now, I'm keeping an eye on TCS, so Tata Consultancy. It's a bit of an anti-AI trade. So those shares are up about 3% in the Indian session right now. They have been down. They've been under pressure. They've lost a quarter of their value so far this year, just getting hit because the whole consultancy business model is being questioned with the rise of AI. So with the fall of AI, some of that is starting to look attractive. Active again.
11: Okay.
10: But also, too, its peer Accenture announced growth targets ahead of Investor Day, and that has investors a little bit more enthusiastic about the space. So Accenture expects to increase revenue and profit margin through 2029 with organic growth backed by acquisitions, according to a slide deck from that Investor Day. So that's a little bit of positivity behind the space.
11: Yeah.
10: And the CEO even specifically saying, like, while AI does have potential, he actually sees that a new demand will be created that will far exceed the demand that's being replaced. So the Accenture CEO coming out trying to be bullish on the space, obviously that's part of his job, is to be bullish around what his company can do and how it's navigating these changes.
11: Okay.
10: But investors are buying it.
11: Yeah, I think those are all very, very interesting points. Dan, thank you so much for being with us in the radio studio. That is Bloomberg's markets editor, Dan Curtis, taking us through what has been this major sell-off, but a few companies in the green. Coming up in the next part of Daybreak Europe, we'll be thinking about the European auto sector, plus updating you on the markets moving rapidly today. This is Bloomberg.
12: I'm David Westin, this week on Wall Street Week. Bloomberg gathers 500 world leaders in India to talk about big changes on the horizon. Chrystia Freeland writes a new book and talks with Janet Yellen about U.S. economic policy. And we travel to the Midwest with Chicago Fed President Austin Goolsbee for a view of the economy from the farms of Illinois.
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15: With SRN News, I'm John Scott. President Trump not saying if he's made a decision yet on possible strikes on Iran-backed Houthi rebels.
16: Speaking to reporters outside the White House Tuesday morning, Trump only said the Houthis are behaving very badly when asked if he had made a decision. Over the weekend, Houthi strikes on a Saudi Arabian airport killed more than a dozen people and injured hundreds of others. At least one American was among those killed. Trump had said on Saturday that he was weighing his options. I'm Mark Mayfield.
15: On Wednesday, the president in Bullhead City, Arizona, with praise for gubernatorial candidate Andy Biggs.
17: And I'm here really to say you have a chance to have a really great, he's a conservative guy, but what he is he's really a common sense person because it's all about common sense, more importantly than any label.
15: President Trump busy on Wednesday. He also appeared in Montana for a rally with congressional candidate Aaron Flint. This is SRN News.
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3: 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Do we have enough to talk about today, Barry? We're going to have to whistle Dixie or recite the pledge. Something. No, there's so much to talk about.
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3: Holy cow, it's like a fire hose coming at me. I've been at it since 5:30 this morning. And going strong. Hey, I'm going to be on the Joe Piscopo show this Friday.
7: Oh, great.
3: I think at 8:40 a.m. I'll give you an update on that as the day approaches. And I do plan on doing some live shows at 3 p.m. from the New York studios of Salem, which are located at Broadway and Wall Street. I just want to do it live from that location, Barry. You can call in. I'll let you call in, and we'll do a... we'll do a separate show, maybe on a Thursday or a Friday, maybe a couple times a month, just to be back in the studio. It's a historic a radio studio there at that station, and I really want to do that. Okay. Well, I would say the number one story today, it's not the Strait of Hormuz. It usually is the Strait of Hormuz and diesel prices. That's still weighing heavily on the market. But we had a hotter-than-expected inflation print, okay? And I would just say this, that after the print and after the news, the futures were down a lot further than where the market eventually opened up. So, you know, I continue to see dip buying.
7: Well, and some resilience, right, in the market.
3: Yes, and I continue to see a bottoming process despite a jump today in interest rates in the 10-year. I think it's up 7 basis points, which is to be expected. I think we're kind of putting in a bottom in the bond market, and I think maybe we've got a top in interest rates at 5.40, maybe around in there. Also a top on the 30-year for now. The odds of a rate hike at the October 28th meeting go up to 50-50. All right, it was, I think, under 25%. Personally, I don't think they will raise rates before the midterm election, but I think the last meeting of the year, we will probably get a quarter of a point rate hike. That's just my own opinion on that. Now, the other thing that I saw in yesterday's market, that CMXT news that they're catching up with Micron, that they're catching up with Samsung, that they're catching up with SK Hynix, no, they're not exactly catching up, and they're not filling the gap and bringing more supply to the market. Now, while it's not an imminent threat, it's definitely a long-term threat, and that's the nature of the beast in technology. When prices go up and supply is constrained, you're going to get more supply coming to market. They're going to rush to get the supply to them. The same thing happens in oil. When oil is up at a very high price, they get oil out of the ground. They increase their drilling to get it out of the ground and get it out in the marketplace at a higher price. When bond yields rise to an attractive level, buyers come in. Demand is there to sop up the supply. It's just the old law of supply and demand. But I thought that the perceived threat from CMXT was way overblown, and that's where it really helps to do some research into the facts of the matter. I think a lot of people just shoot from the hip. And they, China's catching up to Micron, and they're going to fill, and prices are going to crash in the DRAM markets or the HBM market, and that's just not the case. But the people that shot from the hip drove those stocks down big time on Monday, again on Tuesday. But I saw those stocks come back quite a bit later in the day. Now they're off again today because they're the most susceptible. When interest rates go up, we're up 7 basis points on the 10-year, the ones that are in harm's way of P.E. contraction, multiple contraction, are the high beta stocks. And so they're under the most pressure today once again after a jump up in interest rates. But I believe the fundamentals remains, unless you can show me a better sector in the market right now than the AI-related stocks. Second would be the oil stocks. They had a very good day yesterday. The natural gas stocks are doing very well. VG had a good day yesterday. LNG had a good day yesterday. And I would say that the third best sector in the market right now, the medical stocks, some of the big pharma stocks, and some of the promising biotech stocks.
7: You added one yesterday.
3: So. We added a big position yesterday. Yeah. Don't tell them what it is. They got to get the newsletter, darn it. They can do that by going to GundersonCapital.com and get a free 4-week trial to the newsletter. But big pharma with some breakthroughs. And some increasing growth rates on some of the big pharma. Of course, Lilly is the king with their Zepbound in my book. But I saw, a pretty good day yesterday. Actually, after deep sell-offs, AMD went positive yesterday. NVIDIA went positive yesterday. Tower Semiconductor had a good day. That's been a good one for us, more in the ultra-growth space. VG, which is one of the leading natural gas stocks, was up 5.4% yesterday as winter approaches.
7: Well, and as you mentioned, I mean, you talked about the CPI earlier, Bill. You had over half of the monthly increase, right, in inflation was gasoline. So gasoline rose 9.1% in September. And as we've talked about, at some point, right, the Strait of Hormuz is – that whole conflict is going to get sorted out because it's in the world's economic interest for it to get sorted out. And so if you've got half of the CPI number essentially being something that potentially can go down very quickly if you have some type of resolution or even the sniff of a resolution, right?
3: Yes, absolutely. I mean, it seems like Trump does not want to do anything major. I mean, he'd love to get a deal before the midterm election, but I don't think Iran is going to allow that to happen. They would rather see, I think they would rather see him lose the House and the Senate after the action he's taken against them. But that situation could change very, very quickly. We're still running at about 85% of the flow through the Strait of Hormuz of what we had before the whole thing began. But oil prices remain very sticky, $95, $93 a barrel for West Texas Intermediate crude. And, of course, diesel not coming down at all despite a release by Russia, a release by Europe from their reserves. And, of course, I think in the inflation report, I think diesel trickles through to a lot of things. Just gas prices alone, the airfares, up 22%, I think. And a lot of that has to do with their fuel cost. Okay, non-stock market news, kind of surprising. The Pope has lung cancer. I thought, wow, was he a smoker? No, he has a non-smoking type of lung cancer. So I'm sure we're going to find out who the leading lung cancer drugs are right now. I think Merck, with some of their drugs, have made a lot of advances with lung cancer. But it will be interesting to see, you know, which treatments that they will choose and who the drug companies will be involved in trying to help the current Pope Leo from Chicago overcome lung cancer. And inflation comes in hot. Okay, so let's just go through the numbers. It jumped 0.6% month over month in September. That's the CPI. That's not the core. In line, the 0.6 was in line. It accelerated from 0.4 in August. But with hostilities in the Middle East and Ukraine continuing, so much for the ceasefire, the energy ceasefire. I think I heard that Ukraine or Russia blasted the heck out of some energy supply sources in Ukraine. So forget about that energy ceasefire. The index for gasoline jumped 9.1% month over month. I've seen it coming down a little bit, gasoline, lately. But, of course, it's very volatile. Fuel oil surged 15%. Food was unchanged. That's good. Shelter rose just a little bit. But year over year, 7% on a year-over-year basis, 3.7%, matching the consensus. We'll be right back.
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0: And welcome back here to the second quarter of today's Best Stocks Now show. It was core CPI, which was the problem, Barry, which excludes food and energy, rose more than expected. So I guess that's a little bit disappointing. I mean, we're blaming everything on gasoline and diesel and everything like that. But it did rise. With you take that out, and it was 0.3. Okay, that was hotter than expected. We were expecting 0.2. Isn't it amazing that we get down into these decimal points with CPI? So it's hotter than expected, and it raises the probability of a 25 basis rate hike, rate hike at the next meeting to 49.3%. Now we get the PPI on Thursday. Maybe that will come in a little bit cooler than expected. You know, that just remains to be seen. Pain at the pump. Calm at the grocery checkout. Okay, those are the two. Food prices did not go up. A ribeye steak, a dozen eggs, a fillet of salmon pretty much cost the same as it did a year ago or last month. But those energy prices that are really, really sticky. Pain at the pump. Okay, so that's the inflation story. Mostly fuel, airline fares, etc., driving that higher. Okay, now we have Treasury yields. How did they react? Well, I'm going to look at two ETFs right now that are kind of my barometers, my bellwethers. The first one is IEF, which is the ETF of the 10-year Treasury. And I continue to see a bottom being put in that ETF. Now, that ETF has been it's had a terrible year. It's been a terrible year for bond funds. I am not a fan of bond funds at all. Look at the 10-year track record, total return in my app of IEF, which is the 7 to 10-year Treasury bond ETF. You can also look at AGG, which is the aggregate bond ETF. Look at the 10-year total return track record. And it disturbs me that so many people have, there's so much money, trillions of dollars sitting in these bond funds, which barely tread water. I mean, they definitely do not stay ahead of inflation. They haven't over the last 10 years. They've given very mediocre returns. I am a proponent of owning individual bonds with a maturity date, a coupon, which is a much more, what's the word, Barry? The probability is much higher of, predicting the return of that than it is of a bond fund, which there's just too many variables there that impact your total return.
1: Yeah, I mean, when
0: including
1: you buy
0: rising interest rates and people buying and selling in and out of the fund.
1: Okay. Yeah, I mean, when an individual buys a bond, I mean, day one, as long as the company pays you back at the end of the time period, here's what your return is going to be. And the problem with the, with the bond fund, those maturities are, they're continually turning over bonds. When redemptions happen, they have to, have to sell bonds to pay that person out, and vice versa, right? And so, it's just it's more of a hope that it provides that cushion or defense when you need it in terms of a portfolio overall risk level. But individual bond, it's more it's a known really.
0: And the reason I'm such an opponent, not a proponent, opponent of the traditional asset allocation model based on your age, 60-40, 70-30, 80-20, is because they usually fill up that bond portion with bond funds, okay, which perform, they have mediocre results over time, okay? Now, the reason why I remain optimistic on the bond market putting in a bottom, we're seeing buying coming into these ETFs right now, which means that the underlying assets are being bought. The IEF ETF is well off of its lows of the day, continues to build the bottom there at about $88, $89 per share. Keep in mind, it was $98 per share. It's come down $10 per share during this bond rout. But I am seeing demand for the 7-10-year bond at this level of, what, 5.3, somewhere in there, 5.35. And this bond fund is well off of its low. And in addition to that, I'm looking at the 20 to 30-year Treasury bond ETF, which has really had a stinker of a year. It was at 91 in March per share, dollars per share. Now it's at 78. Do the math. That ate up your yield and then some, cut into your principal. It's been an awful year. But maybe we're at an inflection point. Maybe there's a buying opportunity. The trouble is we're having a hard time finding anything with a decent yield when it gets into that investment grade. Barry, I want you to put a little caffeine into your search for individual bonds. For we do have a bond fund for folks that want to own individual bonds. And have kind of a fairly sure kind of an outcome, predictable outcome. It's not certain, but it's more probable than I think you have in a bond fund owning the individual bond. So ramp up your search for individual bond, because I think there's a buying opportunity in the bond market. And I'm seeing TLT trade way off of its bottom, its worst, and there's buying coming into it at this level. So even though the yield, Treasury yields jumped after the news, guess what? The sell-off is being bought. The dip is being bought. And I saw the same thing happen yesterday in the AI stocks, which are a totally different animal, believe me. The IEA warns that diesel supply crunch could extend into 2027. Well, that's just less than 3 months away. Yeah, I don't see diesel coming down anytime soon. The average cost of diesel up $6.29 per gallon right now, $6.29. The average cost of gasoline right now is $4.33 per cents, and it all centers around that Strait of Hormuz. Most of the action lately, most of the disturbance in the Strait of Hormuz is between the Saudis and the Houthis.
1: Yeah, did you see where they just had an attack here in the last 24 hours on Aramco's headquarters? Okay, this is what you would call, this is kind of their nerve center in terms of what was attacked. It's think of it as their situation room. Basically, they track every molecule of oil or chemicals that they have from this location. Where is it around the world? Where is it in a tanker? Or where is it in, some fuel depot somewhere? And they actually got hit by a drone this morning, I believe.
0: So. Yes, and of course, we're backing the Saudis. And we don't know who's backing the Houthis other than Iran. Is Russia and China back there lurking somewhere? We really don't know. In the meantime, a 30-year fixed mortgage, 7.50%. 7.50%. That's not helping the house.
2: With SRN News, I'm John Scott. President Trump wishing Pope Leo well following his lung cancer diagnosis. The Pope has resumed eating normally and begun walking after doctors removed the lower lobe of his right lung. In consumer news, you now have a new sunscreen option for the first time in more than 25 years. This after the FDA approved the active ingredient Bemotrezinol, known as BMET, to sunscreen products in June. The dermatologists say it guards against both major types of ultraviolet radiation. The Brewers have taken a commanding 3-0 lead in the National League Championship Series over the Dodgers. Following a 6-2 win from Los Angeles, L.A. will try to stave off elimination in Game 4 on Thursday. Game 3 of the ALCS on Thursday, the Guardians and Rays are tied 1-1 in this series. This is SRN News.
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0: Welcome back here to the second half of today's Best Stocks Now show. Well, the stock of the day, there's a couple of them, okay? Let's start with Greenland Energy. Well, you never heard of that one, huh? Greenland Energy, GLND, GLND. As President Donald Trump in a Truth Social post on Wednesday said that massive oil and gas and mineral exploration is getting ready to begin in Greenland. Okay, stick a drill in there. Let's see what we can come up with. Send some caterpillars over there. You know, some bulldozers, some heavy trucks. Let's see what's underneath the tundra. And, of course, that deal, I remember, was signed during UN week in New York when all the countries of the world are here meeting. And it was also right before he met with President Xi that week, later in the week, in Washington, D.C., and I think he took one of China's cards off the table with the rare earth, because we're trying to ramp up our... Now, investments in the rare earth stocks has been a total loser, a disaster. Whether it's MP Mountain Pass materials, MP materials, whether it's the one in Texas, which we still own a little bit of, U.S. Rare Earth, USA Rare Earth. But now the action moves to Greenland, okay? We'll see. GLND is up 77% today, 77% today. Okay, we've had a lot of earnings here today, including one of our stocks, ASML, and we're working on an article there. ASM is flat right now. But I thought that their quarter was outstanding, and it continues to be one of the top three or four AI stocks in the world today. Because without their equipment, these NVIDIA chips could not be made. And there's no competition. We haven't heard of China coming along with their own type of equipment to build these semiconductors. No China rumors. ASM was initially down just a little bit, and now it's pulled even. But if you go through the quantum characteristics, quantum, Q-U-A-N-T-T-M, they're phenomenal. Quarterly earnings, upside potential, something new. Well, they have this new equipment that nobody else can match. The A is annual growth. Well, they've only been averaging 44% annual growth in earnings over the last 5 years. The Q is their quarterly growth. Listen to this quarter that they reported. Their earnings were up 127%, and their sales were up 49%.
1: Wow.
0: This is by far, I believe it's Europe's biggest stock, biggest company at $645 billion, even bigger than Louis Vuitton. Can you imagine this?
1: I was going to say, yeah, for the longest time, LVMH was the largest. Yeah.
0: Yes.
1: Yeah. Just think how much ASML would be worth if it was domiciled in the U.S. instead of in
0: Europe. The Netherlands. But right. A phenomenal quarter. So earnings season well underway. I am not a fan of the big bank stocks at all. And here's the reason why. One of the reasons. Bank of America down 7.8% today. Barry, here's your... Now, I grew up on the West Coast, but here's your trivia question of the day. Where is Bank of America currently headquartered? Where does it call home?
1: I would guess Charlotte, but I know initially in San Francisco, right? Wasn't it a San Francisco bank originally?
0: Yes, and of course our parent company, GCG Advisors, we're a partner.
1: Yeah. Right across the street.
0: Is also headquartered in Charlotte.
1: And it's right across the street. Yeah, I had
0: very close to the where the football team plays, the Carolina Panthers.
1: Yeah, I had a buddy, actually, somebody I knew growing up who was at college in San Francisco. He was a computer prodigy at the time, actually helped as like a 15-year-old helped create the first ATM. And it was partnered with Bank of America. He never got any credit for it because he was too young.
0: He should have got some kind of copyright or something.
1: You know, and you know what he told me? The hardest part about programming the original ATM was, you know, when you hit the number and it puts the asterisks up there instead of the actual number.
0: Oh.
1: He said that was the hardest part when you type in your four-digit code to have it do the asterisks. I can't tell you why that is, but
0: yes,
1: just a fun fact. And I knew he went to school in California, so that was why I knew Bank of. That's the main reason why I knew Bank of America started out that way.
0: So. Okay, now let's just compare their quarter versus that of ASML. This is why I like to invest in best stocks now and not soggy stocks, stodgy old growth giants of yesteryear. Bank of America's earnings were down 14% year over year, and their sales were up a measly 7%. During a stock market boom, an AI boom, they failed to deliver. Moynihan has had a kind of a dicey record, as far as I'm concerned, Brian Moynihan. He's on TV all the time. They interview him all the time, and he seems to be safe in his job there. And I'm sure he'll get a massive payout when it's time for him to hang it up. But I'd take Jamie Dimon any day of the week, J.P. Morgan, which we talked about yesterday. Or even Goldman Sachs, you know, big time, which is now a money center bank, like Bank of America. But that's a pretty stinky report there, and the stock down 7.9%. Now, this earnings season, which is now underway, you know it's underway when Fastenal has reported, and they reported this morning, and the big banks have reported, and ASM has reported, so we're kicking, we're underway. There's only about three or four stocks that are going to contribute to this 27% growth in earnings that are expected this year. The two largest contributors by far are Micron and Nvidia. Those two stocks alone account for 36% of the expected S&P 500 earnings growth in the third quarter. And I think that's a reason why that the multiple of the market isn't like at 20 or 21 right now, because it's so heavily focused in just a few stocks. And I think, you know, you look at the rest of the S&P 500 and, you know, it's not as impressive if you take these two stocks out. But we are looking for 27% year over year. The 10 largest contributors... and it's mostly the semiconductor stocks. It's Broadcom, it's SanDisk, and then some of the oil stocks are going to contribute to the increase in earnings. ExxonMobil, Chevron, the refiners, Marathon, and a few software stocks also. Amazon is going to contribute. So is Boeing is going to contribute to the growth in earnings. But it's really, really heavily, heavily focused, as it usually is. I mean, that's the argument for owning the best stocks in the market now. And they change from year to year. It so happens that right now, that earnings growth, when you look at ASML's quarter versus Bank of America's quarter, there's no comparison. Which stock would you rather own? Now, let's just go to here's my disaster stock of the day. What a disaster. And it gets so much news coverage. I'm sick of it. Skydance. Skydance finally buys out Warner Brothers. This stock is down 24% today, Mary, to $6.89. This is Larry Ellison's son. And Ellison is a big investor in this. They're trying to disrupt Hollywood with AI and robots and all kinds of this and that. This stock is getting slaughtered today. It's down 24% as people flee. The warrants come due. They're fleeing the stock. No thanks. And then the other disaster of the day, this poor guy that goes to the Six Flags over Georgia. That's near Atlanta and gets on. I'm done with roller coasters. I haven't been on a roller coaster since Dollywood. That was my last one.
1: So we saw this story, and all five of us in the household rode that ride probably about 3 years ago now, but I knew exactly which one it was, and you know, there's times where it feels

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1: Hello, this is Barry Kite with Gunderson Capital. 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

0: And welcome back to the final segment of Best Talks Now. So speaking of the banks, this is just a little funny side story. One of our listeners said, can you add the stock BNY to the app? And I looked it up. It's Bank of New York Mellon. I said, oh, it's in the app. I know it's in the app. But you know what? They finally changed their symbol. You know what their symbol was before it was BNY? BK. Which you and I have always commented, that's a bad symbol for a bank, BK. Yeah, right. That's synonymous with, we went BK. We went bankrupt. They finally so I have to change it in the app. Okay. Right. Little maintenance there.
1: Yeah, we were looking through and I was, you know, obviously it's bank earnings season. Yeah, I think that's how it got caught, but yeah.
0: Yeah, BK. So he types in BK and can't find it. I realized that they finally changed it. Now people looking
1: for Burger King. Yeah, even though it's not that either.
0: Yeah, no, they've changed their names many times.
1: Yeah, they've changed ownership many times.
0: They were owned by a British company.
1: Diageo even owned them at one point. Yeah.
0: Yeah, now it's what is it called?
1: I forget the symbol now, but I know
0: QSR.
1: QSR, which stands for Quick Service Restaurant. So that's a good symbol for them there. But yeah, I think either like you said, bankrupt or Burger King. Yeah. Not
0: they
1: not
0: still
1: Bank
0: give
1: of
0: you
1: New
0: the
1: York
0: little
1: Mellon.
0: Crown when you get the combo meal. Now my story, my Crohn's disease story. We had a field goal kicker on the San Diego Chargers, Rolf Benerschke. He was a great kicker. He really was. And he lived with Crohn's disease. And as a field goal kicker, he wore a little bag on the side of his uniform because he had Crohn's disease. In other words, he couldn't really control his bowels, and had to wear that. And they've made a lot of advancements. You know, there's more people than we realize that are impacted by that. And AbbVie, they're becoming a pretty... they have a pretty good pipeline right now. They came up with the very first drug to be approved I can't think of which one it was. But
1: it wasn't like psoriasis or something. It was some
0: no,
1: kind of,
0: no,
1: I thought
0: bigger
1: it was some
0: than
1: kind of
0: that.
1: Autoimmune type disease.
0: No, it was more like dementia or something like that.
1: Oh, but yeah, yeah. They had they had one of the first
0: Parkinson's.
1: Yeah.
0: Parkinson's.
1: Exactly. Yep.
0: So and AbbVie's earnings are increasing and their growth is increasing. I've got renewed interest here. But they've got phase 3 induction therapy data on injectable Skyrizi, which I've heard ads for that, for Crohn's disease. You know, there's a lot of people that suffer from that if they're running ads on national TV. I don't know how many people suffer from that, but this stock is starting to break out. I always like to feature some non-AI stocks out there, like Lilly, and the fertilizer stocks and the natural gas stocks, because there is another market out there outside of Nvidia and all of the AI stocks that are in orbit, and the private stocks, Anthropic and OpenAI. And then there's another one today, Verastem, VSTM. I watch these promising biotechs. They have good news on anti-tumor, and that's another. They're getting a lot of drugs that are effective on tumors, and you know that was the problem that Pope Leo had. He had a spot on his lung. I assume that's a tumor, and obviously
1: turned out to be cancerous. Yeah.
0: Yes, the attack has to be on the tumor to keep it from spreading. And to decrease the size of that tumor, but Verastem I put on my watch list today as they have a promising drug which keeps the tumor from mutating. And then I don't know, this robotics thing, there's going to be a SPAC, special interest, those SPACs were hot for a while, and there's still a few of them floating around, but CCXI is going to be a pure play on humanoid robots, which I think at the end of the day, I think it's going to end up being pretty much a commodity because so many people, the barrier to entry is not that great. China has the backflipping robot that does a backflip. and other robotics. There's a lot of robotic ETFs, but I don't really see that myself. And of course, Tesla, you know, that's, we haven't really seen it, their robot out yet. We have a client that works there building them. Maybe he can bring a, I'm sure they signed an NDA that they can't disclose what those robots, how far along they are, this and that. Okay, so Bank of America earnings today, a disaster. I'm not a fan. ASM says that supply will not meet demand at least until 2028. And this, we continue to say this. The visibility, these companies are sold out. Lumentum is sold out. NVIDIA is sold out. Micron is sold out. I saw Elon Musk was praising Micron today for treating their best clients well. He's obviously getting treated well over at SpaceX and Tesla with his supply of Micron chips. But that demand is still there, which there's high visibility on earnings still. And they're saying that the industry... that the demand is going, industry-wide, that the demand is going to exceed the supply through 2028. So I remain bullish on Micron, on SanDisk, on SK Hynix. SK Hynix has been under heavy pressure recently, but to me, you know, those are the top. They're contributing 30. Micron is just between Micron and NVIDIA. That's 36% of the growth in the S&P 500 this quarter. Okay, well, I told you there was a lot. We never got to Morgan Stanley. We never got to BlackRock. We never got to Progressive. We never got to Fastenal. You'll have to look those up yourself. But in the newsletter this week, you'll be able to read about how they did. Now, to get a four-week trial to the newsletter, GundersonCapital.com. That includes the live trading alerts, our portfolios, access to the BestStocksNowApp.com to make an appointment with us. We should have that Dallas date narrowed down. I know they're zeroing in on a location there. If you would like to reserve a spot to meet with us while we're in Dallas on November 9th and 10th, call 855-611-BEST. Actually, it's 10th, 11th, and 12th. 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
5: This is Bloomberg Daybreak Europe for this Thursday, the 15th of October, from London and Brussels, coming up today.
6: When the chips are down, stock losses deepen as semiconductor firms and AI darlings plunge across the globe.
5: The energy truce unravels. Ukraine says that it will resume refinery strikes as Russia continues its attacks, and Zelensky lashes out at Trump and Musk.
6: Growing up, Britain's economy beats for growth forecasts again as the UK's Chancellor promises to stay the course on borrowing.
5: Could the wheels come off? The EU is eyeing wider Chinese import curbs just days after striking a deal on hybrid vehicles.
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5: Good morning from London. I'm Caroline Hepke.
6: And I'm Stephen Carroll in Brussels. 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The FTSE 100 slightly lower, waiting for the opening prints on the DAX. The CAC 40 also in the red, but not the same magnitude of sell-off that we've seen through the Asian session. The MSCI Asia Pacific index 2.9% lower. The KOSPI in Seoul down over 7%. The Nikkei in Tokyo closing down almost 5%. Chip-driven sell-off moving markets there. NASDAQ futures 1.3% lower this morning and a haven move back into bonds. We've got the 10-year Treasury yield down 9 basis points, 10-year bund yield in Germany 7 basis points, and gilt yields are dropping as well at the open, down 9 basis points on the 10-year gilt yield this morning.
5: Now to our top stories. The global AI sell-off is accelerating, sending South Korean stocks down 8% and forcing a temporary trading halt. Samsung and SK Hynix fell more than 9%, extending a rout that has also hit chip makers across Asia and Wall Street. Bloomberg's Anthony Stevens says the downside momentum is serious.
8: It's really quite a horrendous day, right? You look at the big caps in Japan and Korea, those are down around 5 to 6%. But you also have a lot worse pain on kind of these cyclicals that were traded as structural names in the AI supply chain, the likes of the passive component makers, cables, capacitors, all this niche stuff in the AI supply chain is getting hit around 9 to 10%. This is a significant drawdown that is also starting to cause real technical damage.
5: That was Bloomberg's Anthony Stevens, our markets reporter, speaking earlier. The selling pressure intensified after U.S. inflation hit a five-month high, boosting expectations for further Federal Reserve rate hikes. U.S. semiconductor stocks have now erased $1.6 trillion in six sessions, further unwinding this year's blistering AI rally.
6: Investors are also questioning AI spending after CoreWeave's bonds plunged to levels that typically indicate distress. Its debt due in 2032 is trading below 80 cents on the dollar with yields above 15%. That comes as CoreWeave seeks an investment grade rating, which its co-founder told the FT would give it access to, quote, all the money in the world. D.A. Davidson analyst Galuria says borrowing at high interest rates to build data centres may not be a good investment.
9: If CoreWeave is borrowing at 9% and the best return they can get off of that is a 5% return, it doesn't matter how much they scale. They're destroying value at every turn. And that's especially true for the type of neocloud that funds their entire investment based on debt. The more leverage we use to build data centers, the more risk we're bringing into the system.
6: Galuria there is previously called CoreWeave the subprime tranche of AI. CoreWeave shares fell as much as 17% yesterday, although they're still up more than 60% on since last year's IPO.
5: Anthropic has told prospective investors that its third quarter revenue hit $16.8 billion as it pushes ahead with plans to go public. The company behind Claude says that it's achieved profitability in the quarter on an adjusted basis. Jensen Huang, the CEO of Nvidia, whose chips power Anthropic and OpenAI's models, has given his view on Anthropic's upcoming IPO, speaking exclusively to Bloomberg.
10: I'm delighted to see their success. I mean, first of all, these are the two fastest growing technology companies in history. Their revenues are real, and their profits generated from the revenues are real. This last 6 months, AI went through a transition. It used to be unprofitable, unuseful, very curious, you know, great potential. And now we're using it in real work. It's productive and it's profitable. It's generating enormous profits for them. And so because the tokens are now profitable, and because the token demand is so incredible, it's the reason why they want more compute, because the compute translates to more tokens, to more profits, and that flywheel for them is going to be great.
5: That was Nvidia's Jensen Huang. As Anthropic is set to begin formally marketing its IPO as soon as the week of the 9th of November.
6: Meanwhile, TSMC delivered better than expected revenue outlook, defying concerns about the sustainability of the global AI build-out. The chipmaker expects sales of as much as $54 billion this quarter, ahead of analysts' forecasts. The outlook follows a 69% jump in quarterly profit as TSMC ramps up capacity to meet AI demand.
5: So lots of artificial intelligence news, but there's also lots going on geopolitically. Ukraine's President Volodymyr Zelensky says that he plans to resume strikes on Russian refineries, defying Trump's request to stop. He spoke to the Financial Times after accusing US President Donald Trump and Elon Musk of throttling Ukraine's satellite usage. He told journalist Piers Morgan that he felt betrayed.
11: What was really strange and what was not like between partners, that they switch off Starlink. So something absolutely crazy steps between us. So we hold energy ceasefire from our side. Russia attacked us with hundreds of different missiles, including 40 ballistic missiles. And all these ballistic, by the way, all, 100%, that they use them against our energy infrastructure.
5: Ukraine's Volodymyr Zelensky there speaking to Piers Morgan's Uncensored show. In a post on his social media platform, Elon Musk said that any limits on speed or usage are decided by the US military and ultimately the president. The White House and the Pentagon didn't respond to separate requests for comment.
6: Britain's economy unexpectedly grew 0.1% in August, beating forecasts for a contraction. The Office for National Statistics says manufacturing drove the increase, with output up 0.7% over 3 months. The figures are the final growth reading before Chancellor John Healey delivers his first budget on the 28th of October, but they largely predate the surge in energy costs that's prompted bets on four BOE rate hikes.
5: Well, speaking of the budget, Healey says that he will stay the path on plans to bring down borrowing. Speaking to broadcasters at the IMF International Annual Summit in Bangkok, he said that he would maintain fiscal discipline. Barclays UK chief economist Jack Meaning says that markets are not currently focused on Britain.
12: I guess what they're hoping for is that actually this one is relatively beige and quiet, though, because, you know, if you look around the world and kind of where the eyes of markets are, they're currently not focused on the UK. And I think it's quite useful for that to be the case. And I think they'll be aiming to have basically something that doesn't surprise too much in this one.
5: Jack Meaning says that the danger, though, could come next year when Healey is expected to fund ambitious government spending plans. The IMF has praised the UK's fiscal prudence, but says that any budget giveaways in October should be temporary and targeted.
6: The European Union is considering further trade curbs on China after limiting its car shipments. That's despite a former Chinese government advisor describing the agreement as a special arrangement which would not become a precedent. The news comes as the bloc moved to cap the import of Chinese hybrid vehicles at 350,000 each year, a deal reached last week. Ole Källenius, the CEO of Mercedes, welcomes the deal.
13: Our reaction to this agreement last Friday between the EU and China, we think it's a pragmatic agreement to create some level playing field here and maybe have a little bit of a pause in the market development.
6: Ole Källenius is also president of the European Carmakers Association, the ACEA. The EU has signalled more trade action to come, with Germany expected to pursue similar limits on industries including chemicals and engineering. The EU's top economic official, Valdis Dombrovskis, told Bloomberg imbalances in EU-China trade are not limited to automotive earlier this week. And those are some of our top stories in the programme this hour on the markets. The Stock 600 down by 0.3%. The FTSE 100 actually up by 0.3%. But we do have chip-exposed stocks in Europe sharply lower. ASML's down over 6%. BE Semiconductor 7% lower. Ericsson, a standout performer, up nearly 10% in Sweden after they beat analyst expectations in the third quarter due to solid demand for its mobile network equipment. Looking towards Wall Street, Nasdaq futures down by 1.2%. And a strong rally in bonds across the globe. We're looking at the 10-year bond yield in Germany down by 8 basis points. 10-year treasuries down 9 basis points at the moment, 5.09%.
5: Okay, those are the markets and our top stories. In a moment, we're going to get into some big conversations. Our chief Europe correspondent, Oliver Crook, will be joining us in a moment. But I just wanted to mention the UK GDP news that we got. It was a positive surprise. We are expecting to hear from the UK Chancellor on Bloomberg later in the programme. I wanted to flag this to listeners. John Healey is at the IMF summit in Bangkok to pitch Britain as a home of resilient growth. So do tune in to Bloomberg Radio or Bloomberg Television. We're expecting to hear from Healey at around 9:45 a.m. UK time.
6: Well, let's get into the big market moves driven by that plunge in chip stocks in Wall Street and in Asia. And we're seeing those, the likes of ASML, the chip equipment maker, sharply lower in Europe today. Concerns mounting over higher interest rates, stretched valuations and the enormous cost of building AI infrastructure. We've got our cross-asset strategist Venn Ram with us for more on this story. Venn, how should we be characterising the depth of this sell-off as it moves into the European session?
14: Morning. I think that Europe is kind of very well placed to ride this out. As you mentioned, you know, the FTSE 100 is actually up. And if you go back and rewind the tape a bit, and if you saw what happened in July and August, there was actually a negative correlation between the FTSE and the NASDAQ 100 index. What that shows is that they are obviously moving in different directions, but that doubts the usefulness of UK stocks, because when two assets move in different directions, that means they offer immense diversification benefits. So it's not as though Europe is a hedge, is a perfect hedge to what's happening around the world in chip stocks, but they definitely offer useful diversification, not to mention higher dividend yields and higher earnings yields and significantly positive equity risk premium, even with, you know, a high benchmark rate in the UK. So I think that, you know, the Europeans, you know, today it's hard to see UK and European stocks escaping the impact completely. But I think that investors will come back to the theme that, look, Europe is a different story. It was never about AI exuberance sweeping the UK or Europe. Mm. And therefore, when the tide runs out, it actually works in their favour.
5: Yeah, okay, so that's the kind of flip side, isn't it? The exception benefiting when you see, you know, the AI trade so under pressure. We did have earnings out from ASML yesterday. We've got them from TSMC this morning. What to take away from third quarter earnings out of TSMC as we think about this, you know, amidst the sell-off, the results were better than expected in terms of the revenue outlook from TSMC.
14: And that's the whole point, Caroline. I think that, you know, the more investors are inclined to take profits at these days on the news because they've been bidding in these chip stocks to ad nauseum. And I think that, you know, periodically we are going to get these market ructions. We saw that in June. We saw that happen again in July and August. And we are seeing it happen yet again. And this is going to be the way forward for markets because, you know, the AI trade is completely not out of the water. I mean, it's not like blown out of the water completely yet. But I think that with each rally, we are going to get these moments of reality where, you know, investors take profits aggressively so that they are not, investors realize that, look, traders particularly realize that, look, this is a frothy market and therefore they're going to be quicker to take any money that's left on the table.
6: Okay, Venn Ram, our cross-asset strategist, thank you very much. The European leaders are arriving for their summit, which gets underway today as we are thinking about also the latest comments that we've had from the Ukrainian President Volodymyr Zelensky saying that he plans to resume strikes on Russian refineries, defying Trump's request to stop. He's been speaking to the Financial Times. This as the EU leaders are going to be discussing a range of issues, including the bloc support for Ukraine. Our Chief Europe Correspondent Oliver Crook is at the European Council this morning. Oliver, how significant are these latest comments from President Zelensky?
15: I mean, I think it speaks to an additional deterioration that we've seen between the United States and Zelensky really over the last week. I mean, I think in terms of the priorities of this council meeting, if you'd asked me a week ago, you know, where Ukraine would be, I wouldn't say that it would be top of the agenda. But I think after what we've seen with this diesel ban being lifted by the United States, trying to cut deals, apparently also from the FT, the United States putting pressure on the Europeans to effectively relinquish some of the frozen Russian assets, put them under U.S. control to use them in negotiation. And now you have President Zelensky, right, you know, in the pages of the Financial Times. And I'll just pull a quote here to just kind of illustrate, I think, the degradation between the relationship of Zelensky and Trump here. This is Zelensky referring to Trump and his sort of admiration for authoritarian leaders and sort of billionaires. He says that Trump speaks about it openly and loudly, that he loves such people, he respects such people, because for him, people who can be leaders for 20 years, for 30 years, for 40 years, it means they can be very strong. So again, you know, if you were the president of Ukraine, you're going out to the media, you're making pronouncements like that, you know, things have got to be, you know, pretty, pretty bad. And I think the fear here for the European leaders as they trickle in here, we've got already some commentary from them. The fear is that we're basically turning the clock back 2.5 years to the beginning of 2025, when you had sort of this total collapse of the Ukrainian and American relationship, where at that point, actually, the U.S. did suspend for a period of time intelligence sharing with the Ukrainians. The fear is going back to that. Again, there is still an off-ramp potentially for de-escalating it. But again, with the Ukraine saying that they're not going to strike Russian energy and this kind of rhetoric from Zelensky, I think everybody here in Europe is really very tense.
5: Yeah, this was February 2025, wasn't it? The Oval Office meeting. Piotr Skolimowski, who leads our coverage of Central and Eastern Europe, was telling me this morning, yes, that he does think that it's just as bad, perhaps as that Oval Office confrontation that we saw, which is sort of quite something, isn't it? Zelensky is speaking to EU leaders tomorrow. What should we expect? I mean, the Europeans cannot replace the tech that the US, you know, provides. That is a huge issue.
15: Yes, I mean, there's different ways of sort of viewing this. One, there's the intelligence sharing that the Ukrainians have historically been very dependent on the United States for, and you know, really intensely dependent. I think that, some of that dependence has reduced over that period of time, but it's still absolutely crucial. In terms of the hardware deliveries, I mean, there's also an economic function here, right? This is a hardware that is not being donated by the Americans anymore. This is stuff that has been paid for by the Europeans. And so withholding that, which is something that, you know, people have been speculating about, that the Americans could actually stop delivering deliveries of hardware in order to put more pressure on the Ukrainians, that would also have an impact on American companies, you know, all these sort of orders that are coming from the Europeans. So potentially that's not a lever Trump necessarily wants to pull. But again, there is still talk now here. You remember back in earlier this year, they got the agreement on the 90 billion euro loan to Ukraine. There are discussions that actually more money is going to be required. And that is going to be something that is going to fall yet again to the Europeans. And we've had commentary here from people who have walked in, the prime minister of the Netherlands saying that actually some Europeans need to make up on the actual things that they've promised and actually deliver those. So that rhetoric is still coming here from the Europeans.
16: Okay, our chief Europe correspondent live from the European Council this morning. More to come from Oliver's coverage of that event. This is Bloomberg.
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16: Ad shares in Pernod Ricard rising as their sales fell less than expected in the last quarter. Growth in India helping to cushion weakness in the US and in China for the drinks company. Looking towards the Wall Street session, Nasdaq futures down by 1.3%. So again, the chip sell-off in focus there. S&P E-mini futures are down by 0.4. And as we've had this flight out of equities, we are seeing a rally in bonds. 10-year Treasury yield down 9 basis points. 10-year bund yield 8 basis points lower. French 10-year yield down 9 basis points. Similar moves on Italian and on UK yields as well. Oil prices lower on the day, down 1.8% for Brent crude at $104 a barrel. WTI is just hovering below $94 a barrel this morning. And the Bloomberg Dollar Spot Index strengthened yesterday after the US CPI print. Weaker now on the day by 0.25%. The euro's up 0.5% at 112.13. That is your Bloomberg Radio Business Flash. Now with more on what's going on around the world, here's Caroline Hepker in London.
5: Stephen, thank you. Ukraine's President Volodymyr Zelensky says he plans to resume strikes on Russian refineries, defying Trump's request to stop. He spoke to the Financial Times after accusing US President Donald Trump and Elon Musk of throttling Ukraine's satellite usage. Russia, Iran and China are using generative AI to step up disinformation efforts ahead of the US midterm elections. Sources tell Bloomberg they've used tools including ChatGPT and Claude for propaganda abroad, prompting concerns that the same tactics could be used in the US in November. An OpenAI employee charged with allegedly planting a hidden recording device at the company's San Francisco offices had booked a one-way ticket to Saudi Arabia. The employee and Saudi national is now in federal custody after staff found the device in an executive conference room. Those are some of our global news headlines.
16: Caroline, thank you. Let's turn to one of our top interviews now. OpenAI's chief financial officer, Sarah Friar, says European businesses are trailing when it comes to AI adoption. She's been speaking to Bloomberg's Tom McKenzie at the International AI Summit in Dublin yesterday before we saw the sell-off on markets gaining pace. Tom started by asking if Sarah Friar was worried open source models were going to eat into her profits.
25: I mean, first and foremost, I'm a CFO, so I am like, you should get the right model for the right task at the right price for you, and that's our goal. If you want a frontier model, it's probably going to come with a premium price because you're going to be doing chip design, you're going to be doing breakthroughs in drug discovery. But if you want to be able to use a model at the low end with enough intelligence, but maybe it's in your call center because it's doing a more routine task, we need to make sure you're getting that model at the right price. We took Luna, which is our cheapest model series. We dropped prices by 80% about 6 weeks ago. We saw use go up 10x. So that tells you there's a lot of price elasticity of demand right now. The other thing I would say to folks that are embracing maybe a Chinese model is also to think about the safety and security elements, right? We know that from a cyber perspective, Chinese models are getting very strong in what they do. We think you want to be on more Western models, frankly, on the cyber front. And so this is another area of huge opportunity, but we need to sell solutions, not just sell fear.
2: You brought up safety, so I'll go there. There's obviously been a number of incidents, Hugging Face notably, but also Australian government websites, executives from OpenAI and other frontier labs yesterday telling a committee in the UK and Parliament that there may be more to be disclosed. Don't know yet. Should frontier labs be the ones who face the consequences if their agents go rogue? How do you think about where the liability should land?
25: Yeah. So maybe just first of all on what we're doing to make sure inside of OpenAI we're doing things that are more safe, more aligned, but also to have transparency when things happen. So I think in Hugging Face's case, we really wanted to get the information out into the world. But internally, we are doubling down on how we think about safety and alignment, putting more compute to bear. Our newest model, Astra, is our most aligned model. But there's even times we pace the frontier. So we might hold back a next generation model, which we're actually doing at the moment, because we want to do a few more turns on safety and alignment. As we think about your question about liability and so on, I often think about it with a bit more of a car analogy, right? There's clearly the parts that go into the car, and if a screw fails or a part fails, there's liability with the supply chain. The car itself, car companies have put seatbelts in action and so on to keep us safe inside cars, but if something goes wrong because of what they did, there's liability there. And then there's obviously user liability too, right? If someone drives while perhaps having drunk too many Guinnesses, you know, that also sits with the user. So I think the world is going to break into pieces to think about where the ultimate liability originated in, and then with that, who should be making sure it doesn't happen again.
2: And to be clear on the compute side, are you shifting more spend and more compute towards alignment, away from R&D? Because that could be one solution.
25: Think about when you're training a model in pre-training or post-training, safety and alignment is an inherent part of it. So we've actually always done a lot of investment in that area. So I wouldn't say it's net new vast amounts of more compute. There's probably more, you know, just, you know, when you look at before and after, but it's not a major shift. But generally speaking, we're spending a lot more on compute to keep driving frontier research. And that could be across every type of model, not just an LLM, but voice models, image models, even specific models to areas like life science. And then, of course, a lot more on compute to serve our customers because our demand is growing so quickly.
2: Can you give us any more detail about this individual who's been detained by the FBI in the US, putting a device in your office, a Saudi national? Do you know what the motivations were, who was behind that, who's driving that? Is there more?
25: Unfortunately, it's an ongoing FBI investigation, so I certainly can't talk about it here, but we are very focused on security, and I'm really grateful to our security team that helped bring that to some closure for us.
2: On revenues, there was a debate, there was a mismatch in terms of what we saw. The FT reporting one number, 50 billion versus 70 billion, that was briefed to investors on ARR. What was behind that? Is 70 billion the number we should be looking at by year end 2026?
25: So what we said is in Q3 we hit close to $50 billion. It was a blockbuster quarter, right? Could make a CFO's heart sing. We grew over 70% just quarter over quarter. Our enterprise business doubled, and I think it's worth remembering for OpenAI, we have a very broad-based model, right? Today we're about 50-50, 50 in consumer, which we monetize through subscriptions, 50% in enterprises, going from the smallest SMEs, all the way through to large enterprises and governments. And some of that is consumption, API-based revenue, some of it is subscription. And then in the consumer, we have this massive opportunity around something like ads that's just getting going. So when I look at Q3 momentum into Q4, it's continuing at pace, which is good to see. And then when I look at areas like cyber, as an example, I think that's going to be a big driver of our business in 2027.
2: Very briefly, is that what's being missed by people like Torsten Slok at Apollo putting out a note this morning referencing a survey saying we're still looking for the AI ROI, that we're still looking for that, and that the costs continue to surprise?
25: Yeah, I mean, honestly, I find those reports sort of crazy, because if you go talk to almost any company who's here at the summit, the ways that they will tell you they're already having breakthroughs, right? It starts often in areas like coding. We know that every developer in the world is utilizing now someone like a Codex, our product, for example, or something like a Codex. And what they're seeing, like Cisco, their engineers are saving 1,500 hours per month. They're seeing their roadmap speed up dramatically.
3: Okay.
25: If you go to something like Boston Children's Hospital, one of my favorite examples, not only are we helping a hospital run more productively, but we have actually seen breakthroughs in 40, at up to that point, unresolved children's diseases.
3: Okay.
25: How can you say there's not an ROI clear already in place? So I find that a spurious report. We are seeing so much ROI.
16: So that was Sarah Fryer, the OpenAI CFO, speaking to our colleague Tom McKenzie at the International AI Summit in Dublin yesterday. Time 8:31 in London, 9:31 here in Brussels. Good morning, I'm Stephen Carroll.
5: And I'm Caroline Hepke. 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The stock 600, though, down 0.3%, but really swerving what has been a chip sell-off globally. Nasdaq futures are down 1.2%. We saw the KOSPI down 7.5% this morning. Oil prices are down 2.2%, $103.68. And you see Treasury yields also dropping almost 10 basis points this morning. So major Treasury rally for sovereign bonds in Europe, with French yields down by almost 11 basis points. Those are the markets right now, Stephen.
16: To our top stories, the global AI sell-off accelerating, sending South Korean stocks down 8% and forcing a temporary trading halt. Samsung and SK Hynix fell by more than 9%, extending a rout that also hit chip makers across Asia and Wall Street. And we're seeing it hit the chip-exposed stocks in Europe as well. Bloomberg's Anthony Stevens says the moves could be linked to rising interest rates.
4: The most stressed borrowers in the AI space are the neoclouds. The neoclouds are seeing significant credit stress from both rates and the fact that their core customers, which are OpenAI and Anthropic, are struggling.
16: Anthony Stevens there speaking earlier this morning. The selling pressure is intensified after US inflation hit a five-month high, boosting expectations for further Federal Reserve rate hikes. US semiconductor stocks have now raised $1.6 trillion in six sessions, further unwinding this year's blistering AI rally.
5: Here in the UK, the economy unexpectedly grew by 0.1% in August, beating forecasts for a contraction. The Office for National Statistics says that manufacturing drove the increase, with output up by 0.7% over 3 months. These figures out today are the final growth reading before Chancellor John Healey delivers his first budget on the 28th of October. But the data largely predates the surge in energy costs that has prompted bets for four Bank of England rate hikes.
16: Ukraine's President Volodymyr Zelensky says he plans to resume strikes on Russian refineries, defying President Trump's request to stop. He spoke to the Financial Times after accusing the US President and Elon Musk of restricting Ukraine's satellite usage. Ukrainian MP Lesia Vasilenko says Trump's actions are costing Ukrainian lives.
7: The only way to stop this war is to make Russia stop. If Russia stops, there's no war. And I have said this many, many times. And if Ukraine suddenly stops defending itself, not fighting, but defending itself, there will be no Ukraine.
16: That was Ukrainian MP Lesia Vasilenko. In a post on his social media platform, Elon Musk said any limits on the speed and usage of Ukraine's Starshield systems are decided by the US military and ultimately the president. The White House and the Pentagon didn't respond to separate requests for comment.
5: And just lastly, UK airport drop-off charges are going to be reviewed by the government after sharp price increases in recent years. RAC analysis has found that prices at major airports have risen by a third on average since the summer of 2025. I've never tried this, actually, dropping people off in a car at an airport. I mean, in London, it's pretty hard to do that. I know you're usually a Eurostar person, aren't you?
16: I am, yeah, but I've a long experience of this in various airports around the world. I think free for short periods of time is probably the best approach, although I'm sure many motorists will disagree. We'll have more on the markets coming up for you next. This is Bloomberg.
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26: It's 8:40 in London, 9:40 here in Brussels. Good morning, I'm Stephen Carroll. We're looking at the market sell-off of chip stocks continuing in the European session. ASML down by 5.6%, BE Semiconductor 6.4% lower at the moment. Now, less of an impact on the index level as a result of there being fewer of those big tech companies across the likes of the Stock 600, which is down just a tenth of 1%. The FTSE 100 is actually higher by 0.4%. The CAC 40 in Paris up by 0.5%. Two other stories moving on earnings this morning that we have in Europe. Pernod Ricard shares up by over 3% after their sales weakness was less bad than had been expected. Growth in India actually helping to cushion the weakness in the US and China from the drinks company, the maker of the likes of Absolut Vodka and Martell Cognac. We've also had numbers out of Ericsson beating expectations for the telecoms company. Their shares currently up over 7%. We're up as high as 10% in Sweden earlier. Looking though towards the US session, we do have Nasdaq futures down by 1.1%, and of course the sharp sell-off through the Asian session earlier as well. A rally in bonds as equities are moving lower, so the 10-year Treasury yield down 9 basis points, 5.09%. 10-year French yields 11 basis points lower this morning. 10-year gilt yields in the UK down by 8 basis points. Oil prices are also lower, down by 1.9% for Brent crude at $104 currently. WTI is at $94 a barrel, and the Bloomberg dollar spot index weakening after yesterday's strength, down 0.3%. The euro up by 0.5% at 1.1216. That is your Bloomberg Radio Business Flash. Now with more on what's going on around the world, here's Caroline Hepker in London.
5: Stephen, thank you. Ukraine's President Volodymyr Zelensky says he plans to resume strikes on Russian refineries, defying Trump's request to stop. He spoke to the Financial Times after accusing US President Donald Trump and Elon Musk of throttling Ukraine's satellite usage. Russia, Iran and China are using generative AI to step up disinformation efforts ahead of the US midterm elections. Sources tell Bloomberg that they've used tools including ChatGPT and Claude for propaganda abroad, prompting concerns that the same tactics could be used in the US in November. An OpenAI employee charged with allegedly planting a hidden recording device in the company's San Francisco offices had booked a one-way ticket to Saudi Arabia. The employee and Saudi national is now in federal custody in the US after staff found the device in an executive conference room. Those are some of our global news headlines. Stephen.
26: Caroline, thank you. Well, let's take a closer look at markets being dominated by this sell-off in chip stocks. We've got Henry Allen with us, macro strategist at Deutsche Bank. Henry, good to talk to you this morning. What is your reading then of what we're seeing in terms of chip stocks, and is there actually a macro impact from this?
6: For sure. I mean, it's clearly concerning on the surface. You had this huge sell-off that really gathered pace in the US session overnight and then into Asia with, you know, huge losses, particularly in the KOSPI in South Korea and for Japan's Nikkei. But I would put this in some perspective in the sense that, yes, there is concern around individual names, CoreWeave being at the height of that, other AI-exposed companies like Oracle. However, the S&P 500 is still only 1.3% beneath its all-time high from last week. So we are not yet seeing this catalyze into a broader sell-off. And I'm conscious that, you know, periodically you are going to have these jitters around AI names. Certain of the weakest links do, as always happens in a functioning market, come under focus. That does not mean we're at the start of a bear market, though.
5: Okay, that's interesting. How much does this rest on the shoulders of the individual leaders? I mean, we are in a world now where single leaders seem to dictate quite a lot. And I will compare Ericsson's share price surging this morning, Nvidia doing a deal with Ericsson. Ericsson's also got out earnings. And it's Jensen Huang, you know, talking about Sweden has always built great things, like 110 million producing so many world-changing companies. Ericsson's share price goes up. CoreWeave CEO, in a difficult position with their debt, their share price plunges after the company says, you know, they want unlimited pools, access to unlimited pools of money if they manage to get investment grade credit ratings. It is about the individual leaders so much in this AI space.
6: For sure. And I mean, one thing, you know, a theme of recent years has been the concentration of the Magnificent Seven, for instance, in the S&P 500. They make up over a third of the index. I'm under no illusions that certain companies have a disproportionate weighting now. And of course, there have been these concerns about the so-called circular financing deals, whereby one company has got customers from another company. But one thing I'd say is, when you get a crisis or this kind of systemic risk, it's generally, whether that's financial crisis, something around tech, whatever, it's generally something that people hadn't appreciated. Whereas we know about all these circular financing deals. They're in the investor files. This isn't suddenly something, we were talking about this a year ago indeed. It's not suddenly going to take us by surprise. Hang on, this company's got investments in this company, etc. We know all this.
26: So what determines whether or not this persists?
6: So I think the first question in terms of the macro impact is, does this have a link into the huge capital expenditures being made by the hyperscalers. Because when the dot-com bubble burst, which I know is the parallel that obviously everyone is drawing to understandably, what also happened was not just a tech sell-off, it was that catalyzed into a broader macro slowdown. The growth numbers started going with it. We have not seen that yet. Indeed, actually, the PMIs for September, we don't have the Q3 GDP stats yet, but the PMIs for September, if anything, indicated growth was accelerating into the end of Q3. So we're not seeing that yet. Yes, I guess the risk is that you get contagion around certain names and then that kind of spreads elsewhere because, you know, these financial panics, to the extent they happen, I mean, I don't want to say irrational, but you get certainly disorderly movements in markets that then catalyze disorderly movements elsewhere. That can kind of cause a bit of a chain reaction. But again, I really don't think we're seeing that in the sense that certain names, as I say, always come under pressure. We had a huge sell-off in software stocks last year that kind of, again, generated questions.
13: Okay.
6: Do we have a problem? There was a 30% crash in software stocks, yet that didn't then lead to problems elsewhere.
13: But the thing, you say that we know lots of these issues. The thing that we don't know, though, for example, is

0: had the ONS release monthly GDP stats. This has probably led to so much commentary on numbers that come out 12 times a year, it can be heavily revised. So the thing is to look at the broader picture, particularly on a three-month basis. But even the three-month numbers, if you compare June, July, August as a total, are also very positive. We had an upside surprise before this month as well. So I always hesitate to say the word green shoots, because that generally is a disaster. But equally, the UK, I think there is a positive story to tell around the UK. You know, it's more exposed to AI than some of the other European countries. We don't have the political risk in quite the same way, in the same way that elections are due in France, Italy and Spain within the next year. It looks like everything from the government is signalling is a steady as she goes budget. So, you know, the UK, I think, on relative basis, has a promising story to tell.
1: That's interesting. I mean, Healey talking about, yes, he'll stay the path when it comes to bringing down borrowing over the next few years, and sort of taking heart from what seemed to be fairly positive view by the IMF of the UK. I mean, how positive can they really be? Because the expectation is, yes, there has been some resilience in the UK economy, but actually that is going to slow down in the months ahead. It's just that it kind of extended a little bit longer than we might have thought. That there are big challenges coming. I mean, how, you know, is this sounding a little bit complacent, I suppose, or is that over egging it when it comes to Healey?
0: I don't think it's complacency. I mean, even the IMF are only saying we're going to have 1.3% growth. I mean, by the standards of the pre-2008 era, this is not great at all by any means. I think the reality is we've been in this sluggish pattern for some time now, where trend growth is, you know, 1 to 1.5%. It's not gangbusters by any means, but equally, you know, compared to some of the fears that were voiced a year or so ago, you know, the UK, like many other countries, perhaps more so than other countries, has held up more resiliently than expected, particularly given our exposure to oil, and particularly given the fact we've had a larger than usual surge in bond yields in the last year. Despite that, growth is holding up pretty well. I think there is an underlying story of resilience in the UK. You know, we do have a lot of strengths that are often underplayed, but clearly, you know, Europe is facing severe headwinds from the energy shock. That isn't going away, and I think that's going to persist into 27.
2: Okay, Henry, great to have you with us. Thanks so much for your time this morning. Henry Allen there, macro strategist at Deutsche Bank Research, as we are looking at the picture on European markets. The Stoxx 600 now actually flat on the day, so even erasing the fairly muted losses that we had earlier, although the pressure remains on those chip stocks, as we had seen that sell-off come through the US and Asian sessions earlier today. Nasdaq futures still down by 1.1%, but coming up next on the programme, we're going to be checking in on some of those individual stocks moving in the first hour of European trading, and I look at those results out of Ericsson and the numbers from Pernod Ricard as well. We'll have Josh Gauntwater with that for us next. This is Bloomberg.
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2: 8:53 in London, 9:53 here in Brussels. Good morning, I'm Stephen Carroll. On the markets, we have the Stock 600 slightly lower on the day. The DAX is flat, the CAC 40 and the FTSE 100 both positive, in fact. So at an index level, at least, the sell-off rattling through US and Asian markets appears to be easing somewhat, although if you look at the likes of BE Semiconductor, shares down by over 5%. Similar picture for ASML this morning, given the pressure that we have had on chip stocks. A rally in bonds is also increasing. We've got the 10-year French yield down 11 basis points now, 10-year gilt yield 9 basis points lower, 10-year treasuries 10 basis points lower now, 5.09% of the 10-year treasury yield is. Bloomberg dollar spot index also weaker after strengthening yesterday. The euro's up by 0.5% against the dollar at 112.12. Oil prices are weaker by 1.8% for Brent crude this morning, $104.15. WTI is just hovering around $94 a barrel this morning. Equity futures for the US still firmly in the red, though, down by 1.1% for NASDAQ futures, 0.3 lower for S&P E-minis. 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
3: Stephen, thank you. Let's have a look at some of the stocks on the move today in Europe. I'm Caroline Hepke with Stephen Cowell. We're joined by Bloomberg reporter Josh Gaunt-Warner. Josh, good morning. First up, let's talk about Ericsson rising after its third quarter earnings were a beat.
4: Yeah, so the Swedish company is rallying this morning. It's actually having its best day since January. It's rallying over 10% and it's the top performer in the Stock 600. It was following a very strong beat in the latest quarter. It's been driven by solid demand for its mobile network equipment in core markets and by projects in countries such as Japan and India. And essentially it's being seen as a solid start for the new CEO, Per Narvinga. He's a company veteran who only formally took over at the helm of the company this month. And he's essentially been tasked with reviving the business, which has struggled with sluggish demand for 5G equipment in recent years. Really strong margins are also helping the small morning, although the company has flagged that component costs will pressure profitability next year. It's managing to mitigate this for now, and it says it plans to pass on these higher costs to customers when contracts end, but it's clearly going to see some profitability being hit in the meantime, and this is likely to be a key focus of the call with management today. But overall, today's update is aiding a stock that has been quite under pressure recently. Ericsson has been underperforming the broader market for about 3 or 4 months now.
2: Yeah, indeed. I spoke to the CEO of Ericsson on TV this morning, and that fact of, I suppose, their margins coming in much stronger than had been expected. But as you say, questions about how much the price rises are going to be and their margins of being able to renegotiate any of their contracts, given the duration of them, something that's a focus for markets as well. Let's go to the drinks company Pernod Ricard next, seeing some cheer after its latest numbers out today.
4: Yeah, so the French company, it makes brands such as Absolut Vodka and Jameson Whiskey, is up about 3% today. Analysts have described its latest update as encouraging. Now, things are still tough. Sales were down in most markets, but overall, organic growth declined less than feared. India was a particular bright spot where we saw really strong growth, and analysts were encouraged by the commentary on tougher conditions in the US and China. Now, what we're seeing here, Jefferies are saying that the results are good enough, considering this should be the trough quarter for the company, which is, potentially signalling the end of the downgrade cycle and leading to better times for the business going forward. The strength in India is also quite poignant considering it's considering an IPO of its India unit, which is seen as a catalyst going forward. But overall, the green shoots today are being taken well, and it's also helping narrow the underperformance gap against peers such as Diageo this year.
3: Okay, so that's on the drinks business. What about Dunelm, the home furnishings company, lifting the curtain on some positive results?
4: It is, and curtains have actually been one of the drivers of its results today.
3: Right.
4: The stock is up over 5%. It's one of the best performers in the UK, and the solid message that's being delivered here is that there's been a big acceleration in sales growth through the latest quarter. So 1Q sales are up just 1.1%. But it actually exited the quarter at around 4% growth in the final weeks of the period. You know, Barclays said the company made a slow start to the year, mostly because of that hot weather, but it should see growth accelerate in the second half. You know, and just to say that, you know, it's made-to-measure curtains are one of the drivers there.
3: Right. Made to measure curtains. Okay, lovely. Thank you so much, Josh, for being with us. That is Josh Gaunt-Warner, Bloomberg reporter there with our Stock Movers report. So you can get those 5-minute audio reports throughout the day on the biggest winners and losers in the stock market. Just subscribe to Stock Movers on Apple Podcasts, Spotify, or anywhere else you listen. I mean, the days are getting darker earlier, so perhaps, yes, you do need some made to measure curtains, Stephen Cowell.
2: Isn't it the other way around? It's going to be to actually, yes, you know, less curtains to getting darker as well.
3: But yes,
2: I mean,
3: true.
2: Look, it's curtains for us, Caroline Hepker, as we think about going into the next day, next hour of Bloomberg Daybreak Europe and the second hour of European cash trading. Rachel Evans is going to join me for the next hour. We'll be talking about the movements we've seen on markets, that flight out of equities, a rally in bonds, and also what to expect from the EU Leaders Summit getting underway in Brussels this morning as well. That's all to come. This is Bloomberg.
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3: This is Bloomberg Daybreak Europe for this Thursday, the 15th of October from London. Coming up today...
13: When the chips are down, stock losses deepen as semiconductor firms and AI darlings plunge across the globe.
3: The energy truce unravels. Ukraine says that it will resume refinery strikes as Russia continues its attacks and Zelensky lashes out at Trump and Musk.
13: Could the wheels come off? The EU is eyeing wider Chinese import curbs just days after striking a deal on hybrid cars.
3: Plus, will it be beige? The UK's Chancellor vows to stay the path on borrowing ahead of this month's budget.
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2: Good morning from Brussels. Surprise, it's Stephen Carroll. This feels a bit like the Oscars. We just had Caroline and James introduce our top stories. Good morning, Rachel Evans.
14: Good morning. Yes, it's Rachel Evans here in London, and you are listening to Daybreak Europe live on London DAB Radio and around the world on Bloomberg.com and the Bloomberg Business App.
2: Let's get down to business as we're looking at the markets this morning. The sell-off in chip stocks that's echoed through the US and Asia, looking a little bit more muted in the European session. Of course, fewer tech companies to keep an eye on. ASML down over 5%, so is BE Semiconductor. The stock 600 down by only just 0.2% now. Wall Street futures still in the red, down by 1.1%. For NASDAQ futures, so those chip fears still very much in focus for markets. And we do, on the other hand, have a big rally in bonds. The 10-year Treasury yield down by 10 basis points. 10-year French yield 12 basis points lower now. Oil prices are lower as well, $104 for Brent crude this morning. And the euro is up by 0.5% at 1.12 against the dollar. Those are your markets.
14: Now onto our top stories this morning. The global AI sell-off is accelerating, sending South Korean stocks down 8% and forcing a temporary trading halt. Samsung and SK Hynix fell more than 9%, extending a rout that has also hit chipmakers across Asia and Wall Street. Bloomberg's Anthony Stevens said the downside momentum is serious.
15: It's really quite a horrendous day, right? You look at the big caps in Japan and Korea, those are down around 5 to 6%, but you also have a lot worse pain on kind of these cyclicals that were traded as structural names in the AI supply chain, the likes of the passive component makers, cables, capacitors. All this niche stuff in the AI supply chain is getting hit around 9 to 10%. This is a significant drawdown that is also starting to cause real technical damage.
14: Bloomberg's market reporter Anthony Stevens there speaking earlier. The selling pressure intensified after US inflation hit a five-month high, boosting expectations for further Federal Reserve rate hikes. US semiconductor stocks have now erased $1.6 trillion in six sessions, further unwinding this year's blistering AI rally.
2: Investors are also questioning AI spending after CoreWeave's bonds plunged to levels that typically indicate distress. Its debt due in 2032 is trading below 80 cents on the dollar, with yields above 15%. That comes as CoreWeave seeks an investment-grade rating, which its co-founder told the FT would give it access to, quote, all the money in the world. DA Davidson analyst Gil Luria says borrowing at high interest rates to build data centres may not be a good investment.
16: If CoreWeave is borrowing at 9% and the best return they can get off of that is a 5% return, it doesn't matter how much they scale. They're destroying value at every turn. And that's especially true for the type of neocloud that funds their entire investment based on debt. The more leverage we use to build data centers, the more risk we're bringing into the system.
2: Galoria there, who is previously called CoreWeave the subprime tranche of AI. CoreWeave shares fell as much as 17% yesterday, although they're still up more than 60% since last year's IPO.
14: TSMC has delivered a better than expected revenue outlook, defying concerns about the sustainability of the global AI build out. The chipmaker expects sales of as much as $54.3 billion this quarter, ahead of analysts' forecasts. The outlook followed a 69% jump in quarterly profit as TSMC ramps up capacity to meet AI demand.
2: Anthropic has told prospective investors its third quarter revenue hit $16.8 billion as it pushes ahead with plans to go public. The company behind Claude said it achieved profitability in the quarter on an adjusted basis. Jensen Huang, the CEO of Nvidia, whose chips power Anthropic and OpenAI's models, has given his view on Anthropic's upcoming IPO, speaking exclusively to Bloomberg.
17: I'm delighted to see their success. I mean, first of all, these are the two fastest growing technology companies in history. Their revenues are real. And their profits generated from the revenues are real. This last 6 months, AI went through a transition. It used to be unprofitable, unuseful, very curious, you know, great potential. And now we're using it in real work. It's productive and it's profitable. It's generating enormous profits for them. And so because the tokens are now profitable and because the token demand is so incredible, it's the reason why they want more compute, because the compute translates to more tokens, to more profits, and that flywheel for them is going to be great.
2: That was NVIDIA's Jensen Huang, as Anthropic is set to begin formally marketing its IPO as soon as the week of November 9th.
14: Ukraine's President Volodymyr Zelensky says he plans to resume strikes on Russian refineries, defying Trump's request to stop. He spoke to the Financial Times after accusing US President Donald Trump and Elon Musk of throttling Ukraine's satellite usage. He told journalist Piers Morgan he felt betrayed.
18: What was really strange and what was not like between partners, that they switch off Starlink. So something absolutely crazy steps between us. So we hold energy ceasefire from our side. Russia attacked us with hundreds of different missiles, including 40 ballistic missiles. And all these ballistic, by the way, all 100%, that they use them against our energy infrastructure.
14: Ukraine's Volodymyr Zelensky there speaking to the Piers Morgan Uncensored show. In a post on his social media platform, Elon Musk said any limits on speed or usage are, quote, decided by the US military and ultimately the president. The White House and the Pentagon didn't respond to separate requests for comment.
2: Britain's economy grew unexpectedly by 0.1% in August, beating forecasts for a slight contraction. The Office for National Statistics says manufacturing drove the increase, with output up 0.7% over 3 months. Deutsche Bank's macro strategist Henry Allen says it's broadly a good sign.
19: Even the three-month numbers, if you compare June, July, August as a total, are also very positive. We had an upside surprise before this month as well. So, you know, the UK, I think there is a positive story to tell around the UK. You know, it's more exposed to AI than some of the other European countries. We don't have the political risk in quite the same way, in the same way that elections are due in France, Italy and Spain within the next year. It looks like everything from the government is signalling is a steady-as-she-goes budget. So, you know, the UK, I think, on relative basis, has a promising story to tell.
2: Deutsche Bank's Henry Allen there. The figures are the final growth reading before Chancellor John Healey delivers his first budget on the 28th of October. In his first budget, Healey this morning stressed he will stay the path on plans to bring down borrowing.
14: The European Union is considering further trade curbs on China after limiting its car shipments. That's despite a former Chinese government advisor describing the agreement as a special arrangement which would not become a precedent. The news comes after the bloc moved to cap the import of Chinese hybrid vehicles at 350,000 each year last week. Ola Källenius, CEO of Mercedes, told Bloomberg he welcomes the deal.
20: Our reaction to this agreement last Friday between the EU and China, we think it's a pragmatic agreement to create some level playing field here and maybe have a little bit of a pause in the market development.
14: Ola Källenius, who's also president of the European Carmakers Association, the ACEA. The EU has signalled more trade action to come, with Germany expected to pursue similar limits on industries including chemicals and engineering. The bloc's top economic official, Valdis Dombrovskis, told Bloomberg's imbalances in EU-China trade are not limited to automotives earlier this week.
2: Those are our top stories on the markets this morning. The Stock 600 down by 0.2%, although the French and German market, the French and UK markets are both trading higher this morning. Nasdaq futures are down by 1.3%, though the chip sell-off and focus in those European tech names, the likes of ASML and BE Semiconductor, both down by over 5%. The rally in bonds continuing, though. 10-year Treasury yield down by 10 basis points now. 10-year French yilds down by 12 basis points. Gilt yields in the UK down by 8 basis points as well. Well, and Rachel, I know that you've been watching the bond markets very closely, as well as we're trying to parse how this market sell-off is moving through the various asset classes as well. I mean, this is the kind of a rally that certainly budget ministers would be looking at rather favourably when it comes to debt interest costs.
14: Definitely. I mean, in the short term, this feels like a little bit of a sigh of relief for a lot of people. But I mean, I think the big question is how long that sigh of relief lasts. You know, when we look at kind of yields, they've been getting incredibly extended. The move up in yields has just come so fast and gone so far. So we're seeing a little bit of a pullback, and it does feel like, you know, significant when we talk about a 10 basis move on the day. But when we think that bonds were moving 10 basis points higher in terms of yields yesterday, it starts to feel a little bit less dramatic. So I think the question is going to be whether we see that rally in bonds sustained as we see new headlines hit on, you know, borrowing costs, and whether, you know, people are going to keep borrowing quite as much as they have been.
2: Yeah, indeed. Very interesting one to watch throughout the day as well. Here in Brussels, EU leaders have arrived for their two-day summit. This, as we've been hearing from Ukraine's President Volodymyr Zelensky, saying he plans to resume strikes on Russian refineries despite Trump's request to stop. He was speaking to the Financial Times. Now, support for Ukraine will be one of many topics that leaders will be discussing at this summit. And we have our Brussels Bureau Chief Suzanne Lynch with us in the radio studio in Brussels this morning. Suzanne, first of all, on these comments from Volodymyr Zelensky, I mean, how significant is it that he's talking about resuming those strikes on refineries?
21: I mean, it's very linked to the other debate that's happening here in Brussels, and that's energy prices. Obviously, Europe is struggling with these higher energy costs, and that's one of the themes here. And what's happening in Ukraine and Russia, as well as obviously in the Middle East, is directly impacting that. But what we've been seeing in the last hour or so as EU leaders have been arriving has been unwavering support for Volodymyr Zelensky. It is interesting, a lot of leaders were asked about Donald Trump's agreement on diesel with Vladimir Putin, and there was a reluctance, I think, to criticise Trump directly. We heard some of the, like the Estonian leader, for example, the Latvian leader, who stressed, you know, they both stressed that America remains an ally, the US is part of NATO, and that, I think, reflects a reality here, that the US is this huge presence when it comes to European defence, as the anchor of NATO, if you like, and the European leaders know that. So whatever rumblings of discontent are there. Some of them are reluctant to say that publicly. Now, it will be a different story inside the room, we expect. We also expect leaders to meet with Zelensky himself. This summit continues into tomorrow. So very much a big theme here today.
14: I mean, meanwhile, we're also going to have the EU leaders discussing trade and the deficit with China. We had Germany reports yesterday, anyway, that Germany will be calling for more measures that go beyond the hybrid car curbs that we've been seeing last week. I mean, what are you expecting to come out of the conversations this week?
21: Yes, so today EU leaders will give their first reaction, their first debate on this deal that was struck over the weekend to put a cap on the number of Chinese hybrid vehicles entering the EU. But as you say there, Rachel, as we've been reporting, there is a move now very much driven by Germany to do more, that these kind of caps, this kind of approach should also approach, you know, apply to other industries, pharma maybe, chemicals, engineering. What we're expecting the debate to happen today, and when leaders get stuck into this around lunchtime, is, you know, how to approach this next. Do you start picking out sectors? Some countries are more exposed than others to certain trade relationships with China. There's also the reality about China's response to this. We've been reporting with colleagues in Asia about the fact that, China, you know, did give this, as they say, a short-term concession, which really is only a drop in the ocean in terms of the trade imbalance between China and the EU. But what's going to happen? What's their response going to be if this goes further? Are we looking at a trade war situation here? So we're going to be waiting leaders' instructions for the Commission, really, the European Commission, to go forward with maybe more proposals. But what form these proposals will take is the key question.
2: Suzanne, of course, among the other, and that, you know, there are a lot of big weighty issues on this agenda here as well. There's going to be a discussion about the EU's next 7-year budget. The deadline that the European Council President had set for it to be agreed is the end of this year. Last Saturday, I know you were at the announcement of the latest, as they call it, negotiating box, essentially where they are now in negotiations on what is an extremely politically fraught process. What are we expecting to come up today?
21: Yeah, this is the first big debate on this issue. This story comes around every 7 years, Stephen. It's a lot of money. The Commission proposed $2 trillion over 7 years. That's the EU budget. And the way it works is that most of that is paid by countries that are known as net contributors, the richer countries in the EU. So it's always a fraught debate. There's a lot of people who have been calling for a long time for the EU to move their expenditure away from areas like agriculture through the common agricultural policy, or cohesion funds that are aimed at poorer countries, and to try and modernise the budget a bit. Already in the last hour or so, as leaders have been arriving, we've been seeing battle lines being drawn. You've got one camp led by Germany, the Netherlands, Austria, who think that the number is too high. They want the budget cut further. And you've others like Italy, Spain, a lot of countries in Central and Eastern Europe who want more money and believe that areas like agriculture should be protected. So what the Irish negotiators, because Ireland holds the rotating presidency of the EU, they put forward a new number. They cut back by about 160 billion, the Commission's original proposal last week. So now the leaders are going to be debating this today. They're pushing for agreement by the end of the year. I think that's going to be tight. But the reality is that I think the EU generally wants this issue resolved before we get into that slew of elections in the next 12 months, particularly the election in France, because Marine Le Pen, who is leading polls at the moment, has said that she would cut France's contribution to the EU budget.
2: Yeah, I mean, look, this is a huge debate for the future direction of the European Union as well. The question of where funds go between the traditional spending amounts, things like support for farmers, and some of the more forward-looking competitiveness measures. I note that the Draghi report author, Mario Draghi, was speaking at the closing of Bloomberg's New Economy Forum in New Delhi as well. I'm sure that he'll be looking with interest to see what sort of measures are going to be discussed in that. We're not at the end of that road yet, Suzanne. I fear we'll be talking about this much more before the end of the year. But for now, our Brussels Bureau Chief, Suzanne Lynch, thank you very much.
14: Now, on to another top story this morning. Ship owners have been facing an increasingly fragmented fuel market due to disruptions triggered by the Middle East conflict. And that's been raising concerns about the availability and the quality of supply. That says Middle East oil flows come under renewed strains from recent attacks in the region, including on vessels transiting Hormuz. Joining us now with the latest is Bloomberg's EMEA news director, Will Kennedy, who also happens to be my boss. We talk about this all the time on the news desk, day in, day out. But perhaps you can just give us a bit of a flavour of what's been going on in the region in terms of the latest developments and how that's really been impacting oil supplies.
0: Yes, we've spoken in recent weeks, Rachel, haven't we, about the fact that oil has been getting out of Hormuz, that this military operation and the use of shuttle tankers by the big exporters has raised exports somewhere close to what they were before the war at considerable expense and danger to the crews, we might add. But in recent days, Iran seems to be upping the ante, trying to fight back a little bit. They have been escalating the number of attacks on ships. We saw rather dramatically a container ship get hit by projectiles yesterday and sink near Hormuz. Today we've been reporting that ships have been staying away from one of the areas where they transfer oil from the shuttle tankers to longer range ships to take those crew to customers. So it remains a very, very fraught situation, and that's one of the reasons that we've seen oil trade consistently above $100 a barrel in London in recent days.
2: Yeah, it is interesting given that we've had so many of those recent headlines about attacks that oil is actually down on the day, dipping below $104 a barrel. But as you say, this is still an elevated level, even within the context. What does that tell us about how exactly ship owners are managing to get their ships in and out of this area and what the question for energy flows means for the broader energy market?
0: 2 points. On the shipping side, one of the aspects of the current market is that actually the cost of the ships themselves, which in normal markets is not a huge part of the cost of oil, is unprecedented. People are paying many, many hundreds of thousands of dollars a day to hire oil tankers, and it's adding $10, $20, even $30 a barrel to the price. So exporters are selling at a discount, and a big chunk of the price is actually the cost of getting it out. So although the Trump administration will trumpet the fact that flows are leaving the Gulf of Hormuz, it's at considerable expense both to ship owners, the US government, and exposes the ships themselves and their crew to considerable danger. So this is not a sustainable or normal situation, and that is very much reflected in markets. The other point I would make about how traders view the situation is that they are very worried about escalation here. We've seen escalation in the from the Houthis in Yemen. That's had real impacts on Saudi Arabia, both politically and to its energy infrastructure. And there's a real concern that Iran will decide that it has to escalate further and perhaps, rather than attack shipping, attack the oil installations that export and produce the energy supplies themselves. And that's why we are seeing prices consistently trade above $100 a barrel.
14: And one of the things that surprised me this week is just that we haven't seen a bigger reaction in oil markets to the sort of uptick in attacks by the Houthis that are actually getting through and hitting Saudi Arabia. I mean, is there a sense of, I don't know if fatigue's quite the right word, but sort of show me the damage before people will price in more into the market, given there is already such a premium?
0: I think that's probably exactly right, Rachel. The attack that really caught the eye was on Riyadh Airport, which obviously has huge implications for the politics and economy of Saudi Arabia, but doesn't actually impact Saudi Arabia's ability to export oil. The Houthis have attacked oil installations this week. Actually, they hit the HQ of Aramco, but hard oil installations that process and transport oil in the past, but that hasn't appeared to have happened in recent days. And Saudi oil is getting out of both sides of the Arabian Peninsula, the Red Sea and the Persian Gulf, albeit with the difficulties and expenses that we've described in this conversation.
14: All right, that's Bloomberg's EMEA News Director Will Kennedy joining us there to talk more about shipping and the oil supply.
2: The time, 20 past 9 in London, 20 past 10 here in Brussels. Let's bring you up to speed on where things are moving on markets after trading sessions that have been dominated by a sell-off in chip stocks. That was the big story through the US and through Asia. Today, looking at the headline numbers on European stocks, we are just seeing the Stock 600 down currently by 0.3%. The FTSE 100 is actually higher on the day by 0.3%. The CAC 40 in Paris also trading a little bit higher as well. But technology shares in Europe, few as they are at an index level, are considerably lower. We've got ASML down by 6%. Similar picture for Swatek in Paris, down over 7%. Infineon down by 8.5%. And ASM International down 9%. Two slightly better earnings stories coming out of the likes of Ericsson, up by 7.8% after its beat estimates. And we've also had gains in Pernod Ricard shares in Paris, up by 1% at the moment as they had some strength in Indian sales outweighing the weakness in the US and in China. Now, Nasdaq Futures is still down by 1.3% this morning. A rally in bonds as equities have been selling off. 10-year French yield now 12 basis points lower. 10-year Bund yield is down by 8 basis points. The spread actually narrowing between France and Germany, something that we were watching very closely in recent weeks. 10-year gilt yield is also down by 8 basis points. 10-year treasuries 9 basis points lower this morning. The Bloomberg dollar spot index 3/10 weaker on the day. The euro's up by 6/10 at 112.22. We'd of course had a movement in the pound after the stronger than expected inflation numbers out of the US yesterday. Brent crude's continuing to fall more now, down by 2.2% to $103.67. WTI though still over $94 a barrel. That is your Bloomberg Radio Business Flash. Now with more on what's going on around the world, it's back to Rachel Evans in London.
14: Thanks, Stephen. Ukraine's President Volodymyr Zelensky says he plans to resume strikes on Russian refineries, defying Trump's request to stop. He spoke to the Financial Times after accusing US President Donald Trump and Elon Musk of throttling Ukraine's satellite usage. Russia, Iran and China are using generative AI to step up disinformation efforts ahead of the US midterm elections. Sources tell Bloomberg they've used tools including ChatGPT and Claude for propaganda abroad, prompting concerns the same tactics could be used in November. An OpenAI employee charged with allegedly planting a hidden recording device in the company's San Francisco offices had booked a one-way ticket to Saudi Arabia. The employee and Saudi national is now in federal custody after staff found the device in an executive conference room. Those are some of our global news headlines.
2: Rachel, thank you very much. Let's turn to one of our top interviews now. NVIDIA's CEO Jensen Huang said he would cut off the supply of chips to any customer that builds unsafe AI, though he doesn't think the current level of concern about the technology is warranted. He's been speaking exclusively to Bloomberg's Emily Chang about the AI safety, upcoming IPOs, and what he sees as the industry's growing pains. She began by asking him about the concept of sovereign AI.
17: Sovereignty basically means that you have to control your own experience. And in the case of AI, that means control your own data. Your data, your life experience, your, you know, company experience, your country's culture, values, the institutional knowledge of your people, the flywheel of creating more data, more experience, more intelligence, that belongs to you. Mm-hmm. And the computer is just an instrument. And so that's one. The second is sovereignty means that nobody could deny you service. You know, like AI is like infrastructure, it's like electricity, it's like internet, it's like water. And those are critical resources and critical infrastructure for your society and your companies. You can't ever have a denial of service. And so you have to control that. That's sovereignty. Sovereignty means that you have the ability to determine your own destiny. And you might need teamwork, you might need collaboration, might partnership and support from other people, but you know, you have agency.
4: More than 100 data center projects have been blocked or delayed in the US just so far this year. There's pushback in Europe too. You have AI IPOs getting delayed, getting scrapped. Are we seeing cracks in the AI boom, and could you be left holding the bag?
17: The capabilities of AI, now that we know what it can do, that's never going to go back. So I think in a lot, many ways, it's fundamental. It's irrespective of near-term challenges. Now, the near-term challenges are somehow also self-imposed. I think as an industry, we're doing a horrible job associating this technology, which is built by people. Mm-hmm. It's engineered, obviously. We obviously know enough about how it works to make it better every day. And because we're building it, we have every possibility to advance it safely and responsibly. And so I think in a lot of ways, the narrative of the industry is really out of control and ought to be stopped. But that's just an industry growing up. Mm-hmm. You know, and that's, you probably remember the good old days of the internet, and the industry grew up. And I think that our industry is many of the young companies are going through their growing pains, and they're growing, of course, incredibly fast, mm-hmm. which I'm very proud of. And they're just incredible engineers and real bright computer scientists. There's an accountability, responsibility that goes along with building companies that I think they're just growing into.
4: You're a major investor in Anthropic and OpenAI. These are two of your major customers as well. What happens when the Frontier Labs go public? How much is at stake, and what do they need to prove?
17: What I would say is that I'm delighted to see their success. I mean, first of all, these are the two fastest growing technology companies in history. Their revenues are real, and their profits generated from the revenues are real. This last year, this last 6 months, AI went through a transition. It used to be unprofitable, unuseful, very curious, very, you know, great potential. And now we're using it in real work. It's productive and it's profitable. It's generating enormous profits for them. And so because the tokens are now profitable and because the token demand is so incredible, it's the reason why they want more compute, because the compute translates to more tokens, to more profits, and that flywheel for them is going to be great. And so I think their IPO is just, you know, of course, another day in their journey, and it's a very important day for them. And they'll raise a lot of money, and they can apply that money to fueling their growth. And so I think that's the two labs. Now, we're just looking at the tip of the iceberg with the two of them because they're the most, if you will, visible. But if you look at the AI industry, it's broad and it's extremely deep.
4: It's also extremely expensive. I mean, when investors see what AI really costs, are they going to be happy, or, you know, are they going to decide the numbers don't add up?
17: The cost of AI, the cost of a token, is reducing by 30, 40 times per year. And so I think that the cost of tokens is decreasing. The cost of intelligence is also decreasing. And so the benefits to the customers are actually going up exponentially.
4: That said, AI is deeply unpopular and people are scared. Sam Altman, Dario Amodei, Elon Musk all say we should slow down. You have been very consistent in your optimism. What do you see that they don't? And how can they be so wrong?
17: First of all, safety is paramount. And in order for us to realize the incredible potentials and the optimistic future that we all hope for and believe in, we have to develop the technology safely and responsibly. I believe we have agency in how this technology advances. We should accelerate the development of OpenShell. We should accelerate the integration of this containment technology into AI systems. We should accelerate the development of monitoring technologies and AIs that monitor AIs. So we should accelerate AI technology. And so I think that there's a fallacy. I think it's in fact a mistake to separate AI capability and AI safety as if there's two conversations. It's one conversation.
4: If one of the labs was doing something that was too dangerous, that you felt was too dangerous, would NVIDIA stop selling to them?
17: It's a hypothetical, but of course. Yeah, it's a hypothetical, but of course. But before you do so, you would have a conversation, and, you know, we don't run other people's companies, and there's a limit to the judgment by which we apply to other companies' use of our technology. Our technology is general purpose. And so imposing our values on some other people's companies for example, institutions or countries, that's really largely out of bounds. But if we know for certain that an application of our technology is bringing harm to people, of course.
2: So that was Jensen Huang, the NVIDIA CEO, speaking exclusively to Bloomberg's Emily Chang. We'll have a check on the markets coming up for you next.
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2: On the markets this morning, we are looking at the Stock 600 down by 0.3%. Tech shares are underperforming, the likes of Infineon down by 8.6% in the European trading session, but less of an impact at the headline level given the fewer number of technology companies we have in Europe. Looking towards Wall Street, though, Nasdaq futures down by 1.2%. The rally in bonds is continuing as the equity sell-off pressure remains. So the 10-year Treasury yield down 10 basis points this morning, 5.09%. 10-year French yields 12 basis points lower. The Bloomberg Dollar Spot Index now weaker by 0.4%, pushing the euro to 1.1230 against the dollar. Oil prices are sliding too. Brent's down by 2.3% to $103.64.
14: And now on to our top stories this morning. The global AI sell-off is accelerating, sending South Korean stocks down 8% and forcing a temporary trading halt. Samsung and SK Hynix fell more than 9%, extending a rout that has also hit chipmakers across Asia and Wall Street. Bloomberg's Anthony Stevens say the moves could be linked to rising interest rates.
5: The most stressed borrowers in the AI space are the neoclouds. The neoclouds are seeing significant credit stress from both rates and the fact that their core customers, which are OpenAI and Anthropic, are struggling.
14: Bloomberg's markets reporter Anthony Stevens there speaking earlier this morning. The selling pressure intensified after US inflation hit a five-month high, boosting expectations for further Federal Reserve rate hikes. US semiconductor stocks have now raised $1.6 trillion in six sessions, further unwinding this year's blistering AI rally.
2: Britain's economy unexpectedly grew by 0.1% in August, beating forecasts for a contraction. The Office for National Statistics says that manufacturing drove the increase, with output up 0.7% over 3 months. The figures are the final growth reading before Chancellor John Healey delivers his first budget on the 28th of October. But the data largely predates the surge in energy costs that's prompted bets on four rate hikes from the Bank of England.
14: Ukraine's President Volodymyr Zelensky says he plans to resume strikes on Russian refineries, defying Trump's request to stop. He spoke to the Financial Times after accusing US President Donald Trump and Elon Musk of restricting Ukraine's satellite usage. Ukrainian MP Lesia Vasilenko said Trump's actions are costing Ukrainian lives.
6: The only way to stop this war is to make Russia stop. If Russia stops, there's no war. And I have said this many, many times. And if Ukraine suddenly stops defending itself, not fighting, but defending itself, there will be no Ukraine.
14: That was Ukrainian MP Lesia Vasilenko. In a post on his social media platform, Elon Musk said any limits on the speed and usage of Ukraine's Starshield systems are decided by the US military and ultimately the president. The White House and the Pentagon didn't respond to separate requests for comments.
2: There's a brewing showdown in the European Union over the next seven-year EU budget. Leaders are discussing the issue at their summit in Brussels today with the goal of agreeing a deal before the end of the year. France's presidential frontrunner Marine Le Pen, though, wants to slash her country's contribution to the nearly €2 trillion euro plan. And with Le Pen ahead in the polls, Tiwa Adebayo reports on how concerns in Brussels that they may need to listen to her concerns.
9: Marine Le Pen is increasingly acting like a French president in waiting. The National Rally leader travelled to Brussels yesterday to push her economic plan, including deep cuts to France's EU contribution. And a Doxa survey puts Le Pen first on 37%, 5 points higher than in May. It also shows her beating her rivals in a second round runoff in next April's election. Le Pen says adopting the EU budget before that election would be a democratic scandal. Her push to cut France's contribution comes as the country's fiscal troubles have driven borrowing costs to almost quarter century highs. In London, Tiwa Adebayo, Bloomberg Radio.
14: UK airport drop-off charges are to be reviewed by the government following sharp price increases in recent years. RAC analysis found prices at major airports have risen by a third on average since summer 2025. The Department for Transport says it is vital to keep travel accessible and ensure passengers are treated fairly.
2: And those are some of our top stories on the programme this morning. Let's get back, though, to the markets, as we have seen that chip stock sell-off rattle through, particularly the US and Asian sessions, although those chip stocks in Europe are lower today, even if it's not showing necessarily at a headline level for indexes. Let's discuss all of this with Vasiliki Pachuridi, who's EMEA head of iShares Fixed Income Product Strategy at BlackRock. Vasiliki, great to have you back with us on Bloomberg Radio. Part of this story, of course, around what's happening with AI shares is to do with elevated yields as well. How are you reading this sell-off as being connected to those pressures on this sector?
23: Yeah, good morning again, Stephen. I think the kind of the story about yields in fixed income hovering over multi-decade highs has been a positive story, has been a story where kind of investors are being paid meaningful income, and that has created a powerful alternative to both cash and equity exposures, which is something that we've really seen, particularly in September, with bond ETF flows accelerating on the back of rate increases. I think now, in particular, to specific sectors, the tech sector. Yes, I mean, episodes like this remind us that kind of the credit market, in particular, is at its tight, and there will be episodes where there will be certain sectors or names that will fare differently. But overall, if you see at the asset class, I think the level of income, your starting point, is the one that is creating your ballast in portfolios. And I think well-diversified portfolios have done really well today, year to date.
14: Okay, so income from bonds, clipping coupons, great way for investors that don't want to trade necessarily to be getting their returns. But thinking about kind of those yield levels, we're seeing a bit of a pullback in yields today after really quite a staggeringly fast run-up, particularly US yields, you know, still over 5% on the 10-year. I mean, do you guys have a level in mind for when yields start to really be a problem for other asset classes? You know, we've seen talk recently about 6%, maybe 7%. I mean, what is potentially plausible and what would be a concern?
23: Yeah, I mean, the question is really, when do higher rates start hurting other asset classes? Credit is a natural question here. I mean, higher rates alone, I would say they're not automatically hurting credit or equities to that matter. Obviously, higher government bond yields can create some near-term pressure, particularly in longer duration credit bonds. But again, just let's remind ourselves that higher yield can also be a supporting or a better entry point at this point. But the concerns become more serious if high rates persist long enough to weaken growth, impair refinancing, and drive spreads materially wider. As long as the economy remains reasonably resilient, investors still have meaningful carry to cushion themselves from. And for now, particularly in Europe, but also parts of the US credit market, fundamentals remain supportive, and we're not seeing the kind of spread widening that would make us materially concerned.
2: What about in specific sectors where there could be stress? I mean, obviously, we've been talking a lot about the CoreWeave story this morning. Are there particular sectors where you could see that stress emerging if we do see perhaps some of those other pressures on the markets extending?
23: I mean, obviously, everyone is talking about credit spreads being very tight and credit not being cheap, but it's also not uniformly expensive either. I mean, the parts of the market that I would caution would be longer duration bonds. They're priced for perfection. That's where kind of more highly levered issuers, they could be the ones that are most exposed if borrowing costs stay elevated for longer. But I would also be more cautious perhaps on kind of more consumer facing sectors, because these could be more exposed if growth starts to come under pressure. And I think particularly as kind of sitting here in Europe and thinking about kind of the energy risk, energy prices. I mean, energy so far, the credit market has dealt with the energy price increases really well, but it has dealt it more of as a cost issue for companies. But if energy prices start feeding in through the economy and affecting the consumer, that's why I would caution more some of these sectors. But again, from bigger picture, there's still plenty of areas to earn good income, get your carry in from short-dated bonds. Subordinated financial bonds is another area where we like at the moment. They've shown the resilience underpinned by kind of solid bank corporate fundamentals. Senior CLO tranches is another standout in fixed income right now. They've delivering kind of very attractive floating income, which is what investors want in a rising rate environment, but also, again, really strong protections for the investors there.
14: I mean, we've been talking a lot and writing at Bloomberg a lot about kind of the different debt loads of various countries around the world. Obviously, a lot of questions at the moment about the debt sustainability in France, in the UK, in the US. It feels like pretty much every country has a version of the same problem. I mean, what sort of questions are investors asking you about that when it comes to sort of deciding where exactly to invest their money?
23: Yeah, absolutely. I mean, our expectation is that kind of fiscal trajectories, growth prospects, political risks will be different. They will diverge across regions and within Europe as well. I think for investors, what that means, it means that kind of, I would say, more opportunity for kind of country selection, relative value trades that could become an increasingly important source of return alongside duration, which tends to be the main kind of risk within fixed income portfolios that people try to manage. So, you know, I would say from a European perspective, what does that mean for government bonds? Kind of we favor bunds as a safe haven, Italian BTPs for income, while remaining cautious on France at this point. But again, within credit, I think the story is a bit different, where different sectors can fare differently in different scenarios. And, you know, we did mention here shorter dated bonds, we mentioned banks, we mentioned CLOs, some cautions on consumer facing credit.
2: Just a word too on the path for central banks amid all of this too. Of course, the rise in yields has been something that is perhaps doing some of the work of the central bank for them. But we did have that hotter inflation from the US yesterday. We're going to hear from Kevin Warsh speaking at the IMF as well. I mean, does December look like the most likely option for a hike? And then is that it, I suppose?
23: Yeah. I mean, yeah, indeed, we're still leaning towards another hold for October, even though kind of the market pricing has jumped a little bit yesterday. But we do note that there are clear kind of hawkish risks at this point. Obviously, the recent communication from the Fed suggests that policymakers may prefer to wait, but indeed, the kind of a hotter core print gives kind of the market more ammunition and reinforces that September was definitely an unlikely one and done event for the Fed.
14: So you guys think that the Federal Reserve is done? We're not going to see another December hike?
23: So December is a play. And then going into next year, possibly kind of the door being open for one more in the first quarter of next year. But of course, kind of this all remains quite data dependent.
14: Yeah, and of course, we'll be watching the ECB as well, meeting later this month. Actually, are they meeting November or October? We've got one more here.
23: So we have an October, which we think is going to be a hold, and then a December one, which we think is probably going to be another play for them too. So quite uniformly. So yeah. Again, just Fed and ECB, a December hike on the table for the Bank of England. We think November is live. Obviously, for the Bank of England, the thing I would note for them is that the market is very, very hawkish. I think they're pricing in 4 hikes between now and July of next year, which we think is quite unlikely. So, yeah, maybe an opportunity there. Obviously, we have budgets. We have many, many catalysts ahead of us.
2: Okay, Vasiliki, great to have you with us. Thanks very much for joining us this morning. Vasiliki Pachacharidi there, EMEA Head of iShares Fixed Income Product Strategy at BlackRock, setting us up for the next set of central bank decisions, as well as we have been thinking about how the hotter US inflation print that came out yesterday is going to be feeding into those decisions, and the kind of divergent views that we had out of Austin Goolsbee and Michelle Bowman and their commentary yesterday, as well as we count down to the final word from Kevin Warsh from his conversation at the IMF meetings as well. So that's going to be before the Fed blackout period kicks in. So perhaps our last chance to hear from the Fed. Markets pricing in a 29% chance of a hike in this month and 87% in December, just for the latest figures there on the Fed. Rachel.
14: All right, Britain's economy unexpectedly grew 0.1% in August, beating forecasts for a contraction. The figures are the final growth reading before UK Chancellor John Healey delivers his first budget on October 28th. Healey is currently at the IMF summit in Bangkok, where the fund yesterday singled out the UK for its progress in bringing down borrowing. He's been speaking to Bloomberg's Lisa Abramovich, and he began by welcoming International Monetary Fund's assessment of the UK's finances.
3: Well, it is welcome news. The IMF report this week here in Bangkok backed our economic plans back in Britain. Yes, it was about backing the not just the plans, but the performance already of Britain cutting the deficit and demonstrating a fiscal discipline that the IMF says it wants to see in other countries. But it's also about upgrading UK growth. And whilst we all want growth to be even stronger in the face of these deep economic shocks that people are seeing around the world, nevertheless, the British economic growth is proving resilience. And my job as Chancellor, my responsibility as Chancellor, is to protect that resilience in the British economy, and that's what my budget in 2 weeks' time will do.
1: So there are two ways to cut a budget deficit. One of them is to increase revenue, and one of them is to cut spending. Which lever do you want to rely on?
3: Well, I'll publish the numbers and the plans in detail in less than 2 weeks' time. But the Prime Minister and I have been both very clear from the outset. You know, we have to control spending. It has to be part of a plan to bring down the deficit, bring down the high borrowing costs that previous governments left Britain with. And that's the way that in the end that we underwrite the promises, that any government underwrites the promises it makes to its people.
1: There have been discussions about taxing the banks, and I'm just wondering what the conversations have been like with the leaders of people like JP Morgan and Barclays, who come out and said this is not going to be good for us. How do you respond? What's been the tenor of those conversations?
3: Well, first, they're private conversations, but they are

0: you're tempting me here into speculation about budget measures. And
1: all right, you're not
0: on a serious point, it's speculation in the past has done real damage, where people have cashed in mortgages when they didn't, pensions when they didn't need to. People have held back investment when they didn't need to. And so the last thing I'm going to do as Chancellor is contribute to speculation ahead of the budget in just 2 weeks' time.
1: Just lastly, there's been a lot of discussion about the wealth tax and people who are wealthy individuals who have been leaving the Great Britain as a result of just trying to get a cheaper tax rate. Do you want to continue with that, raise it further, or do you think that right now it should be a sustainable level and that is the appropriate level?
0: So look, you're trying to take me back into the same territory. We're 2 weeks from the budget. On the 28th of October, I will set out the fiscal plans, the economic plans. It'll be a budget that meets the fiscal rules and stays on the path, which the IMF this week in Bangkok has urged Britain to do and other countries to follow for fiscal discipline and consolidation. It'll give, where I can, a bit of breathing space to families, to businesses, from the cost of living and the cost of business, and it will protect that resilience in the UK economy that the IMF has confirmed this week, because that, in the end, is the future for us all.
2: The UK Chancellor John Healey there speaking with Bloomberg's Lisa Abramovich at the IMF's annual meeting in Thailand, and really kind of highlighting there sort of the resilience in US growth and pledging that the budget will protect that in part by controlling spending and looking to bring down the deficit.
3: I just want to bring you up to date with some breaking news as well. This morning we had been watching these reports that Ukraine had reported new restrictions to the Starlink satellite internet service overnight. Ukraine now says that normal Starlink internet service has been restored in the country, so no speed limits being seen on terminals this morning. Coming up next, we'll look at the stocks on the move in the second hour of European trading with Tiwa Adebayo. Stay with us. This is Bloomberg.
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0: Bible 11. 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
3: National 7.8% lower, although at an index level, things looking much more muted given the smaller part that tech shares play in the weighting of those indexes. Stock 600 down by 0.1%. The FTSE 100 is up by 0.5%. The French market also trading higher by 0.4%. Looking towards Wall Street, Nasdaq futures are 1% lower. S&P E-minis down by 0.2%. The rally in bonds continuing, though. 10-year Treasury yields down 9 basis points. 10-year French yields 13 basis points now, 4.75%. And the spread with Germany also closing. 10-year gilt yields down by 8 basis points at 5.34%. The Bloomberg Dollar Spot Index, which had strengthened yesterday after the hotter CPI print, weaker today by 0.3%. The euro is 0.6 stronger at 112.18 this morning. Oil prices are dropping. Brent crude's down by 2.1% at $103.87. WTI actually slightly higher on the day at $95 a barrel. And natural gas prices in Europe down by over 1% on the Dutch TTF benchmark. 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
4: Thanks, Stephen. Let's take a look now at some stocks on the move today in Europe. I'm Rachel Evans with Stephen Carroll, and we're joined by our reporter Tiwa Adebayo. Tiwa, thank you for being here. Earnings for Ericsson today. How are investors reacting? Seems pretty positive.
5: Yeah, it does seem like they're reacting pretty well. Shares have jumped the most since January, so up as much as 10.6% this morning, and that's after its third quarter earnings beat analyst expectations. So driven by solid demand for mobile network equipment in the core markets. Adjusted earnings were 10.1 billion Swedish krona, about $1 billion over the period, which compares to an average estimate of 7.9 billion kroner. So up from that, according to data compiled by Bloomberg. We've seen a new CEO taking over this month after the business has been sort of struggling for a few years with a sluggish market, especially for its 5G network equipment. And he's really been seeking to revive the business after his predecessor cut expenses and headcount. JP Morgan analysts saying that these results show strong execution from the company in a difficult market. So perhaps echoing that sentiment, but shares up for Ericsson this morning.
3: Yeah, indeed. And I spoke to the CEO on Bloomberg Television this morning, too, talking about their what little margin they have really to renegotiate contracts with their customers. It tends to be over quite a long-term basis as well, although those price pressures are going to become more serious from next year. Let's go next to the drinks brand Pernod Ricard. Their shares are higher in Paris this morning.
5: Yeah, also gains for Pernod Ricard, up as much as 3.9%. And that's also after results analysts broadly welcoming their first quarter results, specifically noting improved momentum in the US and China. So JP Morgan saying that the results, especially with regards to the US and China, are encouraging. Noting, though, weakness in Europe, which they see as a negative read for European distillers more broadly, but maybe a positive read across to the spirits sector. Similarly, Bernstein calling out the US and China and saying underlying depletions in China are positive and see slightly improving trends in the US as well. So positive momentum expected at drinks brand Pernod Ricard.
4: And finally, Entain, they've also been reporting their latest earnings.
5: Yeah, that's the international sports betting and gambling company Entain, listed in London. Shares are sliding as much as 3.8%. That's after they posted some softer online net gaming revenue than was expected. They're saying it's due to unfavorable sports results in Italy and also a provisional ban on online gambling in Brazil. But they are saying that they expect things to improve. Analyst commentary from Barclays saying that Entain continues to gain market share in the UK and online. Jefferies actually saying that they think these shares are undervalued, given that the risk ahead of the UK budget is well priced in and they have a relatively low valuation. So shares down for Entain this morning, and some mixed feedback from analysts too.
4: All right, Tiwa Adebayo, thank you so much for joining us to walk us through the biggest moves in the stock market. For more conversations like this, do subscribe to our new Stock Movers reports. 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
3: Just want to bring a little bit more detail on that news we brought to you minutes ago about Ukraine as well. The country's military saying that their full Starlink service has been restored. This was after they had seen speeds being limited as well, something that President Zelensky had accused Donald Trump and Elon Musk of being behind, and of course a critical piece of infrastructure for Ukraine. This is among the most read stories on the terminal, is the fact that President Vladimir Zelensky has ordered new attacks on Russian refineries, defying the truce that Donald Trump had announced with Russia as well. This is going to be a key story under discussion as EU leaders are here in Brussels as well for the start of their two-day summit. They're going to be hearing from Vladimir Zelensky as well, as this is part of the discussion around Europe's support for Ukraine. But of course, the US position on this has been a central part of that conversation over the past couple of years as well. So plenty to watch on that front from here in Brussels. Rachel, great to have you with us on radio this morning. For our London audience, it's Bloomberg Brief with Vonnie Quinn up next. And for listeners in the US and elsewhere, Bloomberg Daybreak starts right now.
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10: Energy. President Trump makes a provocative comment about leakers on the campaign trail.
11: Former ECB President Mario Draghi talks possible economic intervention in France.
10: Red flags in the market as the AI route drives investors to bonds.
12: The president of Cornell was in a tense meeting involving a woman's allegation she was raped at a fraternity. Plus debate night in a key New York congressional race. I'm Michael Barr. More ahead.
13: I'm John Stashower in sports. The Brewers hit 3 home runs. They beat the Dodgers 6-2. They lead the NLCS 3-0.
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14: Good morning, I'm Nathan Hager.
15: And I'm Karen Moscow. In U.S. stock index futures, they are mixed this morning. S&P futures down 0.25%, down 20 points. Dow futures are higher, up 0.33%, or 181 points. And NASDAQ futures are down 1.1%, or 331 points. 10-year Treasury up 22 30 seconds, yield 5.09%. The yield on the two-year, 4.73%. And NYMEX crude oil is at $95.17 a barrel, Brent at $104.28. Nathan.
14: Karen, we begin with new developments in Ukraine this morning. The president of Ukraine, Volodymyr Zelensky, says he plans to resume strikes on Russian refineries, defying a request from President Donald Trump to stop. Zelensky told the Financial Times he feels betrayed. He's accusing the president and Elon Musk of limiting Ukraine's satellite usage. He talked about it with Piers Morgan.
16: What was really strange and what was not like between partners, but they switch off Starlink. So something absolutely crazy steps between us. So we hold energy ceasefire from our side.
14: Again, that was President Volodymyr Zelensky of Ukraine speaking with Piers Morgan. Now, SpaceX CEO Elon Musk wrote on social media that any limits on speed or usage of Starlink are decided by the U.S. military and ultimately the president. This morning, Ukraine says normal Starlink service has been restored for its military, though it is still seeking clarification about yesterday's restrictions.
15: Well, elsewhere in geopolitics, Nathan, the EU and Gulf Cooperation Council are expected to postpone their flagship political summit as host Saudi Arabia comes under attack from Yemen's Houthis. The meeting in Riyadh, scheduled for October 24th, was supposed to bring leaders of EU member states together with leaders of Gulf countries to discuss energy and trade. Sources tell Bloomberg some Gulf officials told European counterparts they're likely to delay the event due to security concerns. The Saudi government did not respond to a request for comment.
14: Now, staying overseas with a focus on the economy, Karen, we heard this morning from former European Central Bank President Mario Draghi. He spoke with Bloomberg News Editor-in-Chief John Micklethwaite at the New Economy Forum in New Delhi, India. Draghi discussed economic pressures in France, saying it's a long way away from more recent European economic crises.
17: But at that time, you know, if we go back, you will remember, we had a revelation that one country of Europe, Greece, had somehow false numbers of their budgetary accounts.
14: Former ECB President Mario Draghi says the central bank is unlikely to intervene to help France. He's citing high and rising inflation as the central bank's first priority. Catch that conversation with our editor-in-chief, John Micklethwaite, and all our high-profile discussions from the Bloomberg New Economy Forum. We have them all for you on the Bloomberg Terminal, Bloomberg.com, and the Bloomberg Business App.
15: Well, Nathan, let's get to domestic politics now. The midterm elections are less than 3 weeks away, and President Trump held two rallies yesterday to boost Republican candidates. At his first event in Bullhead City, Arizona, the president complained about negative coverage of the war with Iran.
18: You know, somebody leaked some sleazebag. They ought to go to jail and be shot for the rest of their life. They should be in jail. In my opinion, leakers should be shot. They should be shot.
15: The president said a leak about strike plans against Iran led him to reschedule an operation, though he didn't specify which one. And later in Kalispell, Montana, President Trump put a focus on the economy.
18: Like we had the greatest economy in the history of our country in my first administration. We are going to blow it away in this administration. As soon as Iran's going to be over very quickly.
15: President Trump's campaign stops are part of a month-long blitz ahead of the November election.
14: Turning to the markets now, Karen, the global artificial intelligence sell-off is accelerating. South Korean stocks closed close to 8% lower, and it forced a temporary trading halt this morning. Bloomberg's John Tucker's here with the latest. John.
19: And Nathan, Asia bore the brunt of those losses. The chip heavyweight Samsung Electronics and SK Hynix both sinking more than 9%. Taiwan Semiconductor Manufacturing losing 2% before reporting profit that beat estimates. Still, no reason to panic just yet, says Henry Allen with Deutsche Bank.
20: The S&P 500 is still only 1.3% beneath its all-time high from last week. So we are not yet seeing this catalyze into a broader sell-off.
19: In the U.S., the chip rout did continue yesterday with the SOX, the semiconductor index, down another 4.3%. It's down 20% from its June peak, the usual definition of a bear market. And it doesn't help that inflation has put higher financing costs in focus. The NeoCloud CoreWeave saw its financing costs surge and its share price plunge 17% yesterday. I'm John Tucker, Bloomberg Radio.
15: All right, John, thank you. Well, AI giant Anthropic has told prospective investors its third quarter revenue hit $16.8 billion as it pushes ahead with plans to go public. The company says it achieved profitability in the quarter on an adjusted basis. Jensen Huang, the CEO of NVIDIA, whose chips power Anthropic models, talked about Anthropic's upcoming IPO in an exclusive discussion with Bloomberg's Emily Chang.
21: I'm delighted to see their success. I mean, first of all, these are the two fastest growing technology companies in history. Their revenues are real, mm-hmm. and their profits generated from the revenues are real. This last 6 months, AI went through a transition. It used to be unprofitable, unuseful, very curious, you know, great potential. And now we're using it in real work. It's productive and it's profitable. It's generating enormous profits for them. And so because the tokens are now profitable, and because the token demand is so incredible, It's the reason why they want more compute, because the compute translates to more tokens, to more profits, and that flywheel for them is going to be great.
15: NVIDIA CEO Jensen Huang speaking with Bloomberg's Emily Chang. Anthropic is set to formally market its IPO as soon as the week of November 9th.
14: Karen, Taiwan Semiconductors defined concerns about the sustainability of the global AI build-out in its latest earnings. The chipmaker delivered a better-than-expected revenue outlook, expecting sales of as much as $54.3 billion this quarter. That was ahead of analyst estimates. And that outlook follows a 69% jump in quarterly profit for TSMC.
15: Well, Nathan, OpenAI has agreed not to use trade secrets that Apple claims were stolen by employees who defected from Apple to OpenAI. The agreement requires OpenAI to collect forensic images of employees' devices that may contain Apple's confidential information. U.S. District Judge Edward Davila will have the power to enforce the agreement. The accord gives Apple a guarantee that its proprietary information remains off limits for OpenAI's own technology development.
14: Well, Karen, two companies that have been surging in the stock market could be getting ready to announce a merger soon. We get more on that from Bloomberg's Matt Piper.
0: A merger between Tesla and SpaceX could be announced ahead of the electric vehicle maker's annual general meeting. That's according to analysts at Barclays. The true value of a combination would be in vertical integration of the two companies' AI technologies, in addition to some financial synergies. Analysts expect the 2026 meeting to be held on December 6th at the latest. The main hurdle for any deal would be the shareholder votes, as both Tesla and SpaceX shareholders would likely have to approve the combination. Matt Piper, Bloomberg Radio.
15: All right, Matt, thank you. Later this morning, investors will get the producer price index and retail sales figures. They're due out at 8:30 Wall Street time, and it follows yesterday's hot CPI reading. Bloomberg's Michael McKee has a preview.
2: It's a big day today, highlighted by the producer price index and retail sales. PPI will get a close watch after yesterday's larger-than-expected increase in consumer prices. Factory gate prices are also expected to have risen in September, and with CPI and PPI in hand, economists will be able to calculate the Fed's main inflation target, the PCE price. Retail sales are also important. Did consumers continue to spend last month at the same elevated rate as in August? And finally, a trio of secondary indicators, Empire Manufacturing and Philadelphia Fed, plus initial jobless claims. Michael McKee, Bloomberg Radio.
14: Well, lots to look forward to. Thank you, Michael. J.P. Morgan Chase CEO Jamie Dimon is speaking out about U.S. and global growth. He says geopolitics is reshaping economies.
22: There's always uncertainty, and I remind people, you look at the economy, if you can open up the newspaper of any day, of any week, of any month since World War II, and you have wars, you have politics, you have polarization, you got deficits, you have impeachments, you have all these various things, but it's very hard to predict the cycles from any of that. I do think this is different. It's not different because of the economy, it's different because of Ukraine, wars, Iran, Middle East, our relationship with China. And the fact that we're running the largest global deficits the world's ever seen, ever, and we're doing it during good times.
14: J.P. Morgan's Jamie Dimon made those comments at the Economic Club of Chicago.
15: And we heard from another big bank executive yesterday, Nathan, Bank of America Chairman and CEO Brian Moynihan. He spoke with our Jonathan Farrow about the bank resolving issues tied to the $1.2 billion Treasury penalty. Moynihan says the bank's already carrying out remediation work.
23: We had an examination a few years ago. We got a cease and desist order. We have to do that work. This fine relates to that effort. They want us. There was a debate a bit about what exactly we had to do. That's resolved. It's behind us. The $1.2 billion is going through. We've been expending the money to in the run rate already to do the remediation because you know we a few months ago we started picking up the cost structure and putting it in.
15: And Bank of America CEO Brian Moynihan also said the bank plans to spend $300 million to $500 million on AI initiatives this year while working with technology companies on safeguards for agentic payments. Time now for a look at some of the other stories making news in New York and around the world. And for that, we're joined by Bloomberg's Michael Barr. Michael, good morning.
24: Good morning, Karen. The Cornell University faculty met behind closed doors to debate a no-confidence resolution condemning the school's leadership over its handling of sex assault allegations on campus. It follows a woman's lawsuit filed against Cornell and seven men she accuses of gang raping her at a fraternity in 2024. Faculty Senator Iris Pacman says Cornell President Michael Kotlikoff faced senators for a tense meeting.
1: He did not say anything of real substance, and he definitely got defensive when faculty started asking very direct questions and making comments about his record.
24: Meanwhile, Kotlikoff acknowledged some missteps, but also defended his leadership. Republican Congressman Mike Lawler of New York and the woman who wants his job, Democrat Kate Conley, were on the debate stage. Conley last night on AI.
3: My opponent, Mike Lawler, in his vote last year for the One Big Ugly Bill, actually voted for a version that would prohibit states from regulating AI for 10 years. Congress doesn't want to solve this problem. They want to look out for their billionaire backers and trillionaire backers like Elon Musk, who's pouring over $260 million into this midterm election.
24: Lawler on ICE agents.
4: You guys want to focus on a gangbanger who has put people in harm's way. I want to make sure that our communities are safe. And you know why they're not safe? Because Kathy Hochul has released over 7,000 convicted criminal illegal aliens, including murderers, rapists, drug dealers, gangbangers, and drug traffickers back out onto the street.
24: Audio courtesy of Pix 11. Federal authorities investigating Minnesota Representative Ilhan Omar have seized the Democratic lawmaker's phone and have issued more than a dozen grand jury subpoenas, including to some of her relatives. According to AP, the subpoenas were issued for a grand jury collecting evidence in Minnesota as authorities probe a potential fraud in Omar's immigration paperwork. On Monday, Omar's Washington, D.C. home was searched just weeks before the November midterms, in which Omar is seeking re-election. Global news, 24 hours a day, and whenever you want it, with Bloomberg News Now. I'm Michael Barr, and this is Bloomberg, Karen.
10: All right, Michael Barr, thank you. Time now for the Bloomberg Sports Update. Here's John Stashower. John, good morning.
13: Good morning, Karen. Dodger fans are known for being stuck in traffic and arriving to games late, so no doubt thousands missed the first pitch of Game 3 of the NLCS. Milwaukee's Jackson Chourio hit a home run. It stayed 1-0 Brewers until a Will Smith two-run double sixth inning, so Milwaukee trailed 2-1 in the seventh.
5: There goes the runner. 3-2 pitch and driven to right. Deep. Tucker back. Track. Seventh. It is 3-2 Milwaukee.
13: Brewers Radio. Next batter was Garrett Mitchell. He homered. Milwaukee pulled away and won 6-2 and now lead 3-0 unless the Dodgers do what's only been done once before. Come back from 3-0 down. There'll be no Dodger three-peat, and the Brewers will be going to their first World Series since 1982. Game 4 is tonight. Game 3 of the ALCS this afternoon in Cleveland. They move the start time up. With rain in the forecast, the Guardians and Rays are tied at one. Don Mattingly will return as manager of the Phillies. The Astros will hire a new manager. Joe Espada is out. Seahawks and Broncos begin week 6 tonight in Denver. Both teams 3-2. The 3-1-1 Giants Sunday host New Orleans. Jameis Winston spent 4 years with the Saints.
8: I'm grateful for that. Love that organization. Man, my heart and soul is with who that. You know, but I'm grateful to be a New York football Giant. And the New York football Giants have given me a privilege to be their starting quarterback. And I'm gonna honor that and do my very best at that.
13: Winston was terrific second half last Sunday. The Giants are in first place. The Saints are in last. And yet New Orleans on the road, slight favorite. The Jets Sunday in New England will likely again be without Breesall and wideout A.D. Mitchell when Houston plays Jacksonville in London. The just acquired Marvin Harrison will debut for the Texans. John Stashower, Bloomberg Sports, Karen.
10: All right, John, thank you. S&P futures down 0.25%, down 18 points. Dow futures are up 0.33%, or 185 points. NASDAQ futures down 1%, or 301 points. 10-year Treasury yield at 5.09%, and NYMEX crude oil at $94.93 a barrel.
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14: Good morning, I'm Nathan Hager. On a morning where Ukrainian President Volodymyr Zelensky says he is resuming attacks on Russian oil refineries, saying he feels betrayed by U.S. President Donald Trump.
16: We don't want to be involved on some of some things. The diesel deal, I don't want to be involved. If he attack us, we will respond. This is our rule. Don't involve us to some diesel deals.
14: That was Ukrainian President Volodymyr Zelensky in an interview with the Financial Times. Joining us this morning is Bloomberg News Managing Editor Ben Sills. Ben, it's good to speak with you this morning. What more do we know about whether attacks have resumed or are they just about to resume? Good morning.
7: Good morning. Thank you very much. I think that the main development this morning in Ukraine has been a story that's just broken on the terminal the last 10 or 15 minutes or so, that the Ukrainians are reporting that their Starlink services are operating normally again. There was an episode yesterday where that kind of satellite-based internet service was running more slowly than usual, and that hampered their efforts to detect and repel Russian air attacks. But they've responded this morning, that's back to normal, so that's a positive sign in terms of the support that they are getting from the U.S.
14: But there was a question, wasn't there, about why there might have been this throttling or slowing of Starshield service for the military. Has there been any resolution to that, Ben?
7: No, we heard conflicting reports from Elon Musk and the U.S. administration over who was actually in control of that. So that was never cleared up. I think the Ukrainians were just simply looking at the harsh tone they were hearing from the White House and.
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21: You know, like AI is like infrastructure, it's like electricity, it's like the internet, it's like water. And those are critical resources and critical infrastructure for your society and your companies. You can't ever have a denial of service, and so you have to control that. That's sovereignty. Sovereignty means that you have the ability to determine your own destiny. And you might need teamwork, you might need collaboration, partnership and support from other people, but at some, you know, you have agency.
26: More than 100 data center projects have been blocked or delayed in the U.S. just so far this year. There's pushback in Europe too. You have AI IPOs getting delayed, getting scrapped. Are we seeing cracks in the AI boom? And could you be left holding the bag?
21: The capabilities of AI, now that we know what it can do, that's never going to go back. So I think in many ways, it's fundamental. And it's irrespective of near-term challenges. Now, the near-term challenges are somehow also self-imposed. I think as an industry, we're doing a horrible job associating this technology, which is built by people. Mm-hmm. It's engineered, obviously. We obviously know enough about how it works to make it better every day. And because we're building it, we have every possibility to advance it safely and responsibly. And so I think in a lot of ways, the narrative of the industry is really out of control and ought to be stopped. But that's just an industry growing up, mm-hmm. you know, and that's, you probably remember the good old days of the internet, and the industry grew up. And I think that our industry is many of the young companies are going through their growing pains, and they're growing, of course, incredibly fast, mm-hmm. which I'm very proud of. And they're just incredible engineers and really bright computer scientists. There's an accountability, responsibility that goes along with building companies that I think they're just growing into.
26: You're a major investor in Anthropic and OpenAI. These are two of your major customers as well. What happens when the Frontier Labs go public? How much is at stake and what do they need to prove?
21: What I would say is that I'm delighted to see their success. I mean, first of all, these are the two fastest growing technology companies in history. Their revenues are real. And their profits generated from the revenues are real. This last year, this last 6 months, AI went through a transition. It used to be unprofitable, unuseful, very curious, very, you know, great potential. And now we're using it in real work. It's productive and it's profitable. It's generating enormous profits for them. And so because the tokens are now profitable and because the token demand is so incredible, it's the reason why they want more compute, because the compute translates to more tokens, to more profits, and that flywheel for them is going to be great. And so I think their IPO is just, you know, of course, another day in their journey, and it's a very important day for them. And they'll raise a lot of money, and they can apply that money to fueling their growth. And so I think that's the two labs. Now, we're just looking at the tip of the iceberg with the two of them because they're the most, if you will, visible. But if you look at the AI industry, it's broad and it's extremely deep.
26: It's also extremely expensive. I mean, when investors see what AI really costs, are they going to be happy, or, you know, are they going to decide the numbers don't add up?
21: The cost of AI, the cost of a token, is reducing by 30, 40 times per year. Mm-hmm. And so I think that the cost of tokens is decreasing. The cost of intelligence is also decreasing. And so the benefits to the customers are actually going up exponentially.
15: And that was NVIDIA CEO Jensen Huang speaking to Bloomberg's Emily Chang. Catch the full conversation on Bloomberg.com and the Bloomberg Business app.
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18: 5:25 on Wall Street. Bloomberg's Alexis Christophorus has the front pages, starting with a Business Insider report on how it pays to switch jobs if you can. Good morning, Alexis.
19: Good morning. Yeah, it's once again better to switch jobs than to stay in your current gig if you want a raise. So last year, both groups saw similar increases. And actually, for a brief time, stayers actually saw slightly better wage growth than those who switched. Year over year wage growth for people who switch jobs is about 4.4% versus 3.5% if you stay put. But as we know, not everyone can leave their job or find a new opportunity right now. The quit rate is a lot lower than the 3% rate we saw during the Great Resignation. But some analysts say, look, the return of this premium for job switchers, they say it's an early sign of an improving job market for seekers.
15: We have this one from the Wall Street Journal. Turns out hardware stores have a secret weapon for wooing customers. I'm intrigued.
19: Yeah, and it's not a wrench or a light bulb. It's a cat. You know, they have them to keep mice out of the bird feed and such. But increasingly, they're discovering that cats are good for business. The customers are bonding with them. They become beloved fixtures in the stores. They keep people coming back. Even some social media savvy store owners are featuring the cats in online marketing, making them, you know, part of the logo. One store even named their cat Employee of the Month. I'm not sure how their human colleagues felt about that one, though.
14: Well, cats aren't why the Plaza Hotel's closing for the next 4 years, are they?
19: No, they're not, thankfully. But look, if you had your heart set on staying at that iconic Plaza Hotel over the next 4 years, you are out of luck. One of New York City's most iconic hotels is going to be closing for a facelift, a renovation going on. Even the Palm Court restaurant is going to be shut down. Not clear if residents of the building's condos will have to leave, but there you go. Scaffolding going up at the Plaza Hotel beginning in January.
15: All right, Alexis Christophorus, thanks for checking the front pages for us this morning. Up next, Ukraine orders new attacks on Russian refineries, plus the latest on the global AI sell-off. We have that and more coming up in our 5:30 news on a day when S&P futures are indeed lower. Now a look at today's Bloomberg weekend weather forecast.
1: We'll have more problems for travelers trying to get to and from Kansas City today. Temperatures in Kansas City are going to be near 80. Eventually, there'll be some problems getting to and from St. Louis as well today due to scattered showers and thunderstorms. Temperatures are going to be near 80. Chicago may have some problems as the day goes on due to clouds and eventually some showers. Temperatures in Chicago near 66. Sunshine and 90 today in Raleigh. I'm Rob Carolyn, Bloomberg Radio.
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18: And we're coming up to 5:30 on Wall Street. Good morning. I'm Nathan Hager.
15: And I'm Karen Moscow. We are just about 4 hours away from the open of U.S. trading. Let's get you up to date on the news you need to know at this hour. We begin with developments in Ukraine. Ukraine's President Volodymyr Zelensky says he plans to resume strikes on Russian refineries, defying Trump's request to stop. He spoke to the Financial Times after accusing the president and Elon Musk of restricting Ukraine's satellite usage. He also spoke about it with Piers Morgan.
16: Russia attacked us with hundreds of different missiles, including 40 ballistic missiles. And all these ballistic, by the way, all, 100%, that they use them against our energy infrastructure.
15: And despite Zelensky's comments, Elon Musk wrote on social media that any limits on speed or usage are decided by the U.S. military and ultimately the president. And just this morning, Ukraine says normal Starlink service has been restored for its military, though it's still seeking clarification about yesterday's restrictions.
18: And Karen, former European Central Bank President Mario Draghi says the ECB is unlikely to intervene in the market to help France. Draghi spoke with Bloomberg editor-in-chief John Micklethwaite at the New Economy Forum in New Delhi, India.
3: The very fact that the ECB might or might not intervene has become an argument, a topic of the political discussion in France today. And that, if anything, makes the interventions even more difficult.
18: Former ECB chief Mario Draghi says France is still a long way away from more recent European economic crises. You can catch his full conversation with Bloomberg's John Micklethwaite. All of our high-profile discussions from the Bloomberg New Economy Forum are available on the Bloomberg Terminal, Bloomberg.com, and the Bloomberg Business App.
15: Well, Nathan, French presidential frontrunner Marine Le Pen wants to slash the country's contribution to the nearly $2 trillion plan amid a brewing showdown in Europe over the EU's budget. And with Le Pen ahead in the polls, Tiva Adebayo reports Brussels could be forced to listen.
4: Marine Le Pen is increasingly acting like a French president in waiting. The National Rally leader traveled to Brussels yesterday to push her economic plan, including deep cuts to France's EU contribution. And a Doxa survey puts Le Pen first on 37%, 5 points higher than in May. It also shows her beating her rivals in a second round runoff in next April's election. Le Pen says adopting the EU budget before that election would be a democratic scandal. Her push to cut France's contribution comes as the country's fiscal troubles have driven borrowing costs to almost quarter century highs. In London, Tiwa Adebayo, Bloomberg Radio.
18: Tiwa, thanks. The European Union's considering further trade curbs on China after limiting Beijing's car shipments. That's despite a former Chinese government advisor describing the agreement as a special arrangement that would not become a precedent. Last week, the bloc moved to cap imports of Chinese hybrid vehicles at $350,000 per year.
15: Elsewhere in geopolitics, Nathan, the EU and Gulf Cooperation Council are expected to postpone their flagship political summit as host Saudi Arabia comes under attack from Yemen's Houthis. The meeting in Riyadh, scheduled for October 24th, was supposed to bring leaders of EU member states together with leaders of Gulf countries to discuss energy and trade. Sources tell Bloomberg some Gulf officials told European counterparts they are likely to delay the event due to security concerns. The Saudi government did not respond to our request for comment.
14: Well, back the U.S. on the midterm campaign trail, Karen, President Trump called for people who leak information to the media to be shot as he railed against what he sees as negative coverage of the Iran war.
5: Now, leakers should be dealt with very, very strongly. They're real. To me, they're the scum of the earth. The leakers are the scum of the earth. And the fake news media doesn't want to talk about how well we're doing. They never talk about it.
14: That was the president at a rally in Bullhead City, Arizona. Later, at an event in Kalispell, Montana, he repeated his promise that the economy will improve once the Iran war is over.
5: It's going to end, and it's going to end very, very soon. And when that happens, the oil is going to drop like a rock.
14: And President Trump's rallies are part of a month-long campaign blitz that the White House says will continue right up to Election Day.
15: Meanwhile, on Capitol Hill, Nathan, this year's Senate hopefuls are facing a Social Security crisis. Bloomberg's Amy Morris reports from Washington.
8: Social Security is projected to run out of money in 2032. That would trigger a 22% cut in benefits. The alternative would be a trade-off among benefits cuts, tax increases, and granting Social Security authority to add to the federal government's budget deficit. So senators elected this midterm election will be expected to act, but politicians are reluctant to discuss concrete changes to the program, with many offering only general statements of support for Social Security. Amy Morris, Bloomberg Radio.
14: Amy, thank you. Let's turn to the market now. The global artificial intelligence-related sell-off is accelerating. It sent South Korean stocks down 8%, forcing a temporary trading halt. Let's get the update now from Bloomberg's John Tucker. John.
13: And Nathan, the rout extended with Samsung and SK Hynix falling more than 9%. This all comes as U.S. semiconductor stocks have now erased $1.6 trillion in six sessions, further unwinding this year's blistering AI rally. Still, Henry Allen at Deutsche Bank isn't throwing in the towel.
20: I'm not yet seeing this catalyze into a broader sell-off. And I'm conscious that, you know, periodically you are going to have these jitters around AI names. Certain of the weakest links do, as always happens in a functioning market, come under focus. That does not mean we're at the start of a bear market, though.
13: Selling pressure intensified after inflation hit a five-month high, boosting expectations for further Fed rate hikes. Well, that has financing of AI-related stocks in focus. New Jersey-based CoreWeave, the world's biggest and most established neocloud, saw its shares plunge 17% yesterday as its bonds fell into distressed territory. I'm John Tucker, Bloomberg Radio.
15: All right, John, thank you. Following yesterday's hot CPI reading, investors will get more inflation data this morning with the producer price index and retail sales figures that are due out at 8:30 Wall Street time. And Bloomberg's Michael McKee has a preview.
22: The producer price index is the second key data set economists use to put together the Fed's main inflation target, the PCE price index. It will be closely watched today after yesterday's larger-than-expected rise in September consumer prices. The CPI pushed up odds of an October Fed rate cut. A forecast for higher PCE inflation might move those odds even higher. We'll also get price data from the Empire and Philadelphia Fed manufacturing reports. And after a strong August, retail sales, meanwhile, are forecast to have fallen back, even if sales are boosted by higher gasoline prices. Michael McKee, Bloomberg Radio.
14: Okay, Mike, thanks. And ahead of that PPI data, we are continuing to monitor the AI-led sell-off. NASDAQ futures right now down 1.1%. That's dragging S&P futures lower as well by 0.3%. Dow futures, they're higher, up 0.3%. A lot of movement into the bond space with the 10-year up 26.30 seconds, bringing the yield down 11 basis points to 5.07%. Yield on the 2-year now at 4.72%. NYMEX crude down about 0.25%, trading just shy of $95 a barrel. This is Bloomberg.
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11: 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There are certain things we just take for granted, at least those of us of a certain age take for granted. Among those is the fact that when you get into a car, there's a radio with the AM band. In the United States, that's not an accident. It is at least partly because of federal mandates going back to the early age of radio and automobiles. There are some very important national security issues at stake here. I grew up in Florida. Look no further than the Cuban Missile Crisis for a reminder of how important communication can be. I recognize that AM radio is no longer as popular as it once was, but AM radio remains important. Our digital transmissions are, technologically speaking, fragile. The House of Representatives recently passed legislation requiring car makers to put AM radio in vehicles. The United States Senate should take it up next, and I hope they do. The Senate should pass it, and President Trump ought to sign the AM Radio for Every Vehicle Act. It turns out that's important. I'm Albert Moeller.
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15: And I'm Karen Moscow, and global equities falling as a sell-off in the artificial intelligence trade gathers speed and pushes investors toward the safety of bonds. An exchange-traded fund tracking chip makers signaling the sector's six-day sell-off is set to continue. Meanwhile, CoreWeave is falling another 7% in early trading after yesterday's 15% rout when its bonds also dropped to levels that typically show distress. And we check the markets all day long here on Bloomberg. S&P futures down 0.25% on 21 points. Dow futures are higher, up 0.33% or 174 points. And NASDAQ futures are down 1.1% or 330 points. 10-year Treasury up 26 32nd, yield 5.07%. The yield on the two-year, 4.73%. NYMEX crude oil is down 0.2% on 16 cents at $94.93 a barrel. Brent is down 1.9% at $104.06. COMEX gold is up 1.8% at $4,179 an ounce. Bloomberg dollar spot index down 0.3%. The euro 1.1227 against the dollar. British pound 1.3273. The yen 157.71. And Bitcoin, it's down 0.6% at $81,200. And we do get another look at inflation today with the producer price index at 8:30 Wall Street time, along with retail sales. And that's a Bloomberg Business Flash. Nathan.
14: Okay, Karen, thanks. Let's get right to our next guest here, Afin Devitt, Managing Director of Global Wealth at Moneta Group, because you set us up so nicely for what's happening in this market. Afin, it's great to speak with you. Do you see this tech-led sell-off that we've been monitoring for the last few days continuing? Good morning.
1: Good morning. I do see a bit of jitters. There are a lot of reasons cited in some reports as the terrible twins of potentially higher rates, but certainly sustained higher rates, as well as these jitters in AI. And we've seen it with the Anthropic results, which were good, but arguably were they good enough in terms of revenue growth? And then, of course, the CoreWeave problem, the canary in the coal mine. Does the bond market lie? That is a question we have to ask.
14: Absolutely. So where do you see things going then? What's going to drive this going forward?
1: There's going to be continued focus on the SaaSpocalypse theme, which really recurs and raises its head over and over again, i.e. will the frontier labs, will they be able to essentially completely disintermediate some of these software companies? That has been a concern at the back of investors' minds for some time. There's also a desire to see some of that rebalancing that investors, because they're very overweight. I think we saw a statistic this week, investors have never been as highly overweight in the US and in tech. So that's going to really affect their portfolios in terms of volatility.
14: In terms of what we could see from the earnings from these big tech companies, we're going to start to hear from them in the next few days, if not weeks. Does this set the bar higher for them in terms of what they need to show investors?
1: I'd suggest, yes, we're going to be looking at the forward looking. I'd say if you look at some of the historic earnings growth, 25-27% quarter on quarter earnings growth, that's a very high bar to clear. I suggest they will clear it. But what we're going to be focused on is not backward looking numbers and not these kind of nice revenue returns that really didn't reflect a lot of the competition that's coming into effect from the open models, etc. They'll be looking at the forecasts, in particular around demand, because demand, we heard about a vertical wall of demand, but is that really sustainable when there are these kind of concerns, we're approaching year end, political uncertainty, inflation pressure. Where is the demand picture going to go? That's what investors are going to be looking for.
14: Well, it is interesting. I mean, we heard just this week from ASML over in the Netherlands saying they can't even keep up with demand. Could that be a broader story, or are there going to be winners and losers going forward?
1: It's very interesting. We're going to see, it's interesting that that is a European company. Now, clearly the demand is global that they're citing. I'd suggest the second leg of the whole AI will be coming outside the US, because they are really followers, not leaders in terms of that. So demand is there because there's a sense of FOMO. But equally, as demand rises, just as new products come online and just as more cost-effective options come online, there may be more discernment that is a characteristic of that demand. So I don't think it's a hockey stick type projection that can be done.
14: Okay. And now in terms of what we're seeing in the bond space as well, a big increase in price there, bringing the yield down this morning. What impact could that have on this tech story?
1: It's interesting that yield reduction was seen as really the bond market maybe giving a check that the Fed could suggest that things were not going to get out of hand and they could maybe stay the next time. It was almost that the feedback loop would go back from the bond market to the Fed. I think what we're seeing is the Fed, the bond market has been the doomer in the whole scenario in terms of whether it's at the government level, at the company level, even the hyperscalers have had to pay up for their bonds. So I do think that there's a little bit of support for bonds here. But if inflation continues to be high, that real return on bonds is really, it's positive, but it's not very exciting. So I'm not sure we can take that demand for bonds for granted, although we've seen a little spike now, probably as your previous commentator suggested, there's been rotation out of equities into the safe haven of bonds.
14: And does that take some of the pressure off the Federal Reserve after the hotter than expected consumer price index that we saw yesterday? Where do you see pricing for rates going from here?
1: Yeah, I think it does. I mean, it's not just going to be an inflation indicator that they are looking at in the holistic way at all market conditions. Seeing that kind of demand probably gives them some assurance. And I'd suggest there will be a pause, even though we're really kind of flip-flopping between expectations of an increase or a pause. And we've heard a lot of the statements coming out of the Fed that there could be an increase on the horizon, certainly by year end. I suggest it's only a small one at that. But none of that is good news for mortgage holders or good news for corporates needing to refinance their debt.
14: Now, certainly seeing that in terms of the mortgage rates hovering around 7.5% in our last minute here, where do you see that affecting the broader U.S. economy?
1: Well, the consumer is quite resilient and continues to be resilient, whether it's money that they are borrowing on credit or money that they have in their pockets. We know that the lower end consumer is not really having a great time with the essentially regressive effect of higher prices, as well as they're probably not in the mortgage market, some of the really low end consumer. So I do see that this is going to be really a paralytic effect on the residential housing market. It has never been particularly healthy, but it's also really throttling real estate as an asset class, just at the time that real estate looked like it was getting out of the gates with some green shoots.
14: Thanks so much for this, Ethan. Always good to get your thoughts on the market and the broader economy as well. That's Ethan Devitt with us this morning, Managing Director, Global Wealth at Moneta Group. Karen.
15: Nathan, let's repeat some of our top stories this morning. Ukrainian President Volodymyr Zelensky has ordered attacks on Russian oil refineries to resume. He's putting an end to a three-day pause that was prompted by President Trump's calls for an energy ceasefire and accusing the president and Elon Musk of restraining Kyiv.

0: two groups are said to be in talks about joining the Global Diamond Consortium. While negotiations are advanced, there's no guarantee they'll join, but this is a story, of course, that we're going to have to keep an eye on.
1: Yeah, certainly a gleaming eye, I think we can say. Well, this story is getting a lot of attention as well. More commentary from the Bloomberg New Economy Forum in New Delhi. We've been hearing from former UK Prime Minister Rishi Sunak. I think we saw some of his comments yesterday, but this story that came out has this interesting headline. Sunak invokes Lee Kuan Yew's poisonous shrimp in a power debate. He's talking about how middle powers can use their strategic economic leverage. Here's what he had to say.
2: I think the other way, though, is to remember a little bit what Lee Kuan Yew said about Singapore when he talked about the big fish eating the small fish and the small fish eating the shrimps. And he was thinking about what was Singapore's path going to be in that world. And it was, well, we have to make ourselves a poisonous shrimp.
1: A poisonous shrimp in terms of building up defense mechanisms, like a shrimp that stings, as the former prime minister put it, so that it would be left alone by predators, an approach that reflects a more transactional view of economic security, where access to essential technologies can help smaller nations preserve their autonomy, secure a place in negotiations with larger powers. You can read that full story at READ Go.
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1: Trump and Russian President Vladimir Putin. Cornell University President Michael Kotlikoff faced off with angry members of the school's faculty at a meeting to debate a no-confidence vote in his administration. The meeting comes over his administration's handling of a woman's report that she was gang-raped at a fraternity house in 2024. Kotlikoff earlier this week announced new restrictions on frat parties. Pope Leo has resumed his regular diet and begun walking and celebrating Mass in the hospital as he recovered from surgery to remove a cancerous mass from his lung. In baseball's NLCS, the Brewers are a game away from heading to the World Series. Milwaukee beat the Dodgers in Los Angeles 6-2. The Brewers lead the series 3-0. In hockey, the Capitals won. Global news 24 hours a day and whenever you want it with Bloomberg News Now. I'm Michael Barr. This is Bloomberg Nathan.
2: So that's why I'm feeling blue. Thank you, Michael. 5:55 is the time now on Wall Street. It's time for our daily Bloomberg Law Brief, exploring legal issues in the news. And today we're looking at the NFL getting into the high-stakes legal battle over who should regulate prediction markets, states or federal regulators. The league is opposing Cauchy and the Trump administration and asking the Supreme Court to step in and take an appeal from New Jersey regulators. They argue that sports prediction contracts are effectively gambling that the states should regulate, not financial swaps left to the Commodities Future Trading Commission. The NFL also says the CFTC has taken a laissez-faire approach toward prediction platforms that could allow trading on inside information and hurt the integrity of the game. For more, Bloomberg's June Grosso speaks to James Park, a professor at UCLA Law School.
3: Jim, explain why the NFL is asking the Supreme Court to take up this appeal by New Jersey regulators in a clash over who should regulate Cauchy.
4: Well, they're trying to get the Supreme Court to review a decision by the U.S. Court of Appeals for the Third Circuit, which held that it was likely that Cauchy, a prediction market, could show that various event contracts relating to sporting events like NFL football games are swaps. And if they are swaps, they are regulated by a federal agency called the Commodities and Futures Trading Commission, the CFTC. And the NFL is saying the CFTC is not up to the job, that they only have 500 employees. Pennsylvania has, you know, 300 or 400 employees alone that are dedicated to gaming. The CFTC does a lot of other important things, you know, overseeing commodities and derivative markets. How much attention are they going to be able to focus in on regulating event contracts relating to sporting events?
3: The NFL says it's written multiple letters to the CFTC outlining the kind of contracts it objects to. For example, ones that can be easily manipulated by a single athlete, like field goals where a kicker could intentionally miss. And the NFL says that the CFTC has failed to act on these. So does it seem like there is an unwillingness on the part of the commission to act on the NFL's concerns?
4: Maybe an unwillingness or an inability, because the CFTC really doesn't have expertise with respect to regulating betting. And so they may simply, you know, not have the infrastructure in place to make considered determinations about these types of requests. That's one possibility. Another possibility is this is part of a deliberate policy choice by the CFTC to permit these types of sporting event contracts to flourish without regulation. That's also a possibility, that it could be a deliberate policy choice.
3: 39 states have also urged the Supreme Court to take the case. Tell us where the circuit courts stand.
4: There is a circuit split. The Third Circuit said they're swaps. The Sixth Circuit and Ninth Circuit said we're not going to interpret these event contracts as swaps. Therefore, they're regulated by the states. And so that's a reason the Supreme Court will take on a case. The fact that so many states want the Supreme Court to hear the case also indicates maybe concern about the lack of clarity with respect the law is. Is gambling going to be regulated by the states, or is it going to be regulated by the CFTC? And then you have other stakeholders like the NFL, which are affected by decisions relating to gambling, who want to weigh in as well. So there seems to be an outpouring of support for the Supreme Court to provide some clarity. And what the NFL has said in its amicus brief is that, you know, part of it is we want to know who the regulator is, right? If we know, then we can really focus in on the CFTC, if it is the CFTC, if not, you know, we don't want to waste time with a federal agency that is not truly the regulator of these event contracts.
2: 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NASDAQ futures down 1.1% this morning. And up next, Ukraine ordering new attacks on Russian refineries. 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
9: From the Bloomberg Interactive Brokers Studios, this is Bloomberg Daybreak for Thursday, October 15. Coming up today,
2: Ukraine plans to defy the U.S. and resume attacks on Russian energy.
9: President Trump makes a provocative comment about leakers on the campaign trail.
2: Former ECB President Mario Draghi talks possible economic intervention in France.
9: And red flags in the market as the AI rout drives investors to bonds.
1: The president of Cornell was in a tense meeting involving a woman's allegation she was raped at a fraternity. Plus, debate night in a key New York congressional race. I'm Michael Barr. More ahead.
10: I'm John Stashower in sports. The Brewers hit 3 home runs. They beat the Dodgers 6-2. They lead the NLCS 3-0.
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2: Good morning, I'm Nathan Hager.
9: And I'm Karen Moscow. And U.S. stock index futures, they're mixed this morning. S&P futures, they're lower, down 0.3%, down 23 points. Dow futures higher, though, up 0.3%, or 157 points. And NASDAQ futures falling, down 1.1%, or 338 points. 10-year Treasury up 26 32nd, yield 5.07%. The yield on the two-year, 4.72%. And NYMEX crude oil is lower at $94.51 a barrel, with Brent at $103.65. Nathan.
2: Karen, we begin with new developments in the war in Ukraine this morning. Ukrainian President Volodymyr Zelensky says he plans to resume strikes on Russian refineries, defying a request from President Donald Trump to stop. Zelensky told the Financial Times he feels betrayed. He's accusing the president and Elon Musk of limiting Ukraine's satellite usage under SpaceX's Starlink. Zelensky talked about it with Piers Morgan.
11: What was really strange and what was not like between partners, that they switch off Starlink. So it's something absolutely crazy steps between us. So we hold energy ceasefire from our side.
2: After Zelensky's comments, Elon Musk wrote on social media that any limits on speed or usage are decided by the U.S. military and ultimately the president. This morning, Ukraine says normal Starlink service has been restored to its military, though it is still seeking clarification about yesterday's restrictions.
9: Well, elsewhere in geopolitics, Nathan, the EU and Gulf Cooperation Council are expected to postpone their flagship political summit as host Saudi Arabia comes under attack from Yemen's Houthis. The meeting in Riyadh, scheduled for October 24th, was supposed to bring leaders of EU member states together with leaders of Gulf countries to discuss energy and trade. Sources tell Bloomberg some Gulf officials told European counterparts they're likely to delay the event due to security concerns. The Saudi government did not respond to a request for comment.
2: With a focus on the economy now, Karen, former European Central Bank President Mario Draghi says the central bank is unlikely to intervene to help France. Draghi spoke with Bloomberg News Editor-in-Chief John Micklethwaite at the Bloomberg New Economy Forum in New Delhi, India.
12: The very fact that the ECB might or might not intervene has become an argument, a topic of the political discussion in France today. And that, if anything, makes the interventions even more difficult.
2: Former ECB chief Mario Draghi says France is still a long way away from more recent European economic crises. Catch the full conversation with Bloomberg's John Micklethwaite and all our high-profile discussions from the Bloomberg New Economy Forum on the Bloomberg Terminal, Bloomberg.com, and the Bloomberg Business App.
9: Well, Nathan, let's get to domestic politics now. The midterm elections are less than 3 weeks away, and President Trump held two rallies yesterday to boost Republican candidates. At his first event in Bullhead City, Arizona, the president complained about negative coverage of the war with Iran.
13: You know, somebody leaked, some sleazebag, they ought to go to jail and be shot for the rest of their life. They should be in jail. In my opinion, leakers should be shot. They should be shot.
9: The president said a leak about strike plans against Iran led him to reschedule an operation, though he didn't specify which one. Later in Kalispell, Montana, President Trump put a focus on the economy.
13: Like we had the greatest economy in the history of our country in my first administration. We are going to blow it away in this administration. As soon as Iran's going to be over very quickly.
9: President Trump's campaign stops are part of a month-long blitz ahead of the November 3rd election.
2: Turning to the markets now, Karen, the global artificial intelligence sell-off is accelerating. It sent South Korean stocks down close to 8% and forced a temporary trading halt this morning. Bloomberg's John Tucker is here with the latest. John.
14: And Nathan, Asia did bear the brunt of the losses. Chip heavyweight Samsung Electronics and SK Hynix both sinking more than 9%. Taiwan Semiconductor Manufacturing lost 2% before reporting profit that beat estimates. Still, no reason to panic just yet, at least according to Henry Allen with Deutsche Bank.
15: The S&P 500 is still only 1.3% beneath its all-time high from last week. So we are not yet seeing this catalyze into a broader sell-off.
14: In the U.S., the chip rout continued yesterday with the SOX, the semiconductor index, down another 4.3%. It's down 20% from its June peak, the usual definition of the bear market. And it doesn't help that inflation has put higher financing costs in focus. The NeoCloud CoreWeave saw its financing costs surge and its share price plunged 17% just yesterday. I'm John Tucker, Bloomberg Radio.
9: All right, John, thank you. Let's stick with AI here. Giant Anthropic has told prospective investors its third quarter revenue hit $16.8 billion as it pushes ahead with plans to go public. The company says it achieved profitability in the quarter on an adjusted basis. Jensen Huang, the CEO of NVIDIA, whose chips power Anthropic models, talked about Anthropic's upcoming IPO in an exclusive discussion with Bloomberg's Emily Chang.
16: I'm delighted to see their success. I mean, first of all, these are the two fastest growing technology companies in history. Their revenues are real, and their profits generated from the revenues are real. This last 6 months, AI went through a transition. It used to be unprofitable, unuseful, very curious, you know, great potential. And now we're using it in real work. It's productive and it's profitable. It's generating enormous profits for them. And so because the tokens are now profitable, and because the token demand is so incredible, it's the reason why they want more compute, because the compute translates to more tokens, to more profits, and that flywheel for them is going to be great.
9: And NVIDIA CEO Jensen Huang speaking with Bloomberg's Emily Chang. Anthropic is set to formally market its IPO as soon as the week of November 9th.
2: And Karen, Taiwan Semiconductor delivered a better-than-expected revenue outlook, defying concerns about the sustainability of the global AI build-out. The chipmaker expects sales of as much as $54.3 billion this quarter. That was ahead of analyst forecast, and that outlook follows a 69% jump in quarterly profit.
9: And a legal note here, Nathan, OpenAI has agreed not to use trade secrets that Apple claims were stolen by employees who defected from Apple to OpenAI. The agreement requires OpenAI to collect forensic images of employees' devices that may contain Apple's confidential information. U.S. District Judge Edward Davila will have the power to enforce the agreement. And the accord gives Apple a guarantee that its proprietary information remains off limits for OpenAI's own technology development.
2: Well, two heavyweights in the stock market, Karen, could be ready to announce a merger soon. We get more on that from Bloomberg's Matt Piper.
17: A merger between Tesla and SpaceX could be announced ahead of the electric vehicle maker's annual general meeting. That's according to analysts at Barclays. The true value of a combination would be in vertical integration of the two companies' AI technologies, in addition to some financial synergies. Analysts expect the 2026 meeting to be held on December 6th at the latest. The main hurdle for any deal would be the shareholder votes, as both Tesla and SpaceX shareholders would likely have to approve the combination. Matt Piper, Bloomberg Radio.
9: All right, Matt, thank you. Later this morning, investors will get the producer price index and retail sales figures. They're due out at 8:30 Wall Street time following yesterday's hot CPI reading. And Bloomberg's Michael McKee has a preview.
18: It's a big day today, highlighted by the producer price index and retail sales. PPI will get a close watch after yesterday's larger-than-expected increase in consumer prices. Factory gate prices are also expected to have risen in September, and with CPI and PPI in hand, economists will be able to calculate the Fed's main inflation target, the PCE price index. Retail sales are also important. Did consumers continue to spend last month at the same elevated rate as in August? And finally, a trio of secondary indicators, Empire Manufacturing and Philadelphia Fed, plus initial jobless claims. Michael McKee, Bloomberg Radio.
2: All right, Mike, thanks. Ahead of all that data, JPMorgan Chase CEO Jamie Dimon is speaking about U.S. and global growth. He says geopolitics is reshaping economies.
19: There's always uncertainty, and I remind people, you look at the economy, if you can open up the newspaper of any day, of any week, of any month since World War II, and you have wars, you have politics, you have polarization, you got deficits, you have impeachments, you have all these various things, but it's very hard to predict the cycles from any of that. I do think this is different. It's not different because of the economy, it's different because of Ukraine, wars, Iran, Middle East, our relationship with China. And the fact that we're running the largest global deficits the world's ever seen, ever, and we're doing it during good times.
2: J.P. Morgan's Jamie Dimon spoke at the Economic Club of Chicago.
9: And we also heard from another big bank executive yesterday, Nathan, Bank of America Chairman and CEO Brian Moynihan. He spoke with our Jonathan Farrow about the bank resolving issues tied to a $1.2 billion Treasury penalty. Moynihan says the bank's already carrying out remediation work.
20: We had an examination a few years ago. We got a cease and desist order. We have to do that work. This fine relates to that effort. They want us. There was a debate a bit about what exactly we had to do. That's resolved. It's behind us. The $1.2 billion is going through. We've been expending the money to in the run rate already to do the remediation because a few months ago we started picking up the cost structure and putting it in.
9: And Bank of America CEO Brian Moynihan also said the bank plans to spend $300 million to $500 million on AI initiatives this year while working with technology companies on safeguards for agentic payments. Time now for a look at some of the other stories making news in New York and around the world. And for that, we're joined by Bloomberg's Michael Barr. Michael, good morning.
1: Good morning, Karen. The Cornell University faculty met behind closed doors to debate a no-confidence resolution condemning the school's leadership over its handling of sex assault allegations on campus. It follows a woman's lawsuit filed against Cornell and seven men she accuses of gang raping her at a fraternity in 2024. Faculty Senator Iris Pacman says Cornell President Michael Kotlikoff faced senators for a tense meeting.
21: He did not say anything of real substance, and he definitely got defensive when faculty started asking very direct questions and making comments about his record.
1: Meanwhile, Kotlikoff acknowledged some missteps, but also defended his leadership. Republican Congressman Mike Lawler of New York and the woman who wants his job, Democrat Kate Conley, were on the debate stage. Conley last night on AI.
22: My opponent, Mike Lawler, in his vote last year for the One Big Ugly Bill, actually voted for a version that would prohibit states from regulating AI for 10 years. Congress doesn't want to solve this problem. They want to look out for their billionaire backers and trillionaire backers like Elon Musk, who's pouring over $260 million into this midterm election.
1: Lawler on ICE agents.
23: You guys want to focus on a gangbanger who has put people in harm's way. I want to make sure that our communities are safe. And you know why they're not safe? Because Kathy Hochul has released over 7,000 convicted criminal illegal aliens, including murderers, rapists, drug dealers, gangbangers, and drug traffickers back out onto the street.
1: Audio courtesy of PIX 11. Federal authorities investigating Minnesota Representative Ilhan Omar have seized the Democratic lawmaker's phone and have issued more than a dozen grand jury subpoenas, including to some of her relatives. According to AP, the subpoenas were issued for a grand jury collecting evidence in Minnesota as authorities probe potential fraud in Omar's immigration paperwork. On Monday, Omar's Washington, D.C. home was searched just weeks before the November midterms, in which Omar is seeking re-election. Global News 24 hours a day and whenever you want it with Bloomberg News Now. I'm Michael Barr, and this is Bloomberg. Karen.
9: All right, Michael Barr, thank you. Now for the Bloomberg Sports Update, here's John Stashower. John, good morning.
0: Good morning, Karen. Dodger fans known for being stuck in traffic and arriving to games late, so no doubt thousands missed the first pitch of Game 3 of the NLCS. Milwaukee's Jackson Chourio hit a home run, and it stayed 1-0 Brewers until a Will Smith two-run double sixth inning, so Milwaukee trailed 2-1 in the seventh.
3: There goes the runner, 3-2 pitch, and driven to right, deep, Tucker back, track, bye-bye baseball! Jake Bowers, a two-run blast, and the Brewers are back on top of the seventh. It is 3-2 Milwaukee.
0: Brewers Radio, next batter, Garrett Mitchell. He homered Milwaukee, pulled away and won 6-2 and now lead 3-0 unless the Dodgers do what, of course, only one team has ever done, come back from 3-0 down. There'll be no Dodger three-peat, and the Brewers will be going to their first World Series since 1982, Game 4 tonight. Game 3 of the ALCS this afternoon in Cleveland. They move the start time up. With rain in the forecast, the Guardians and Rays are tied at 1. Don Mattingly will return as manager of the Phillies. The Astros will hire a new manager. Joe Espada is out. Seahawks and Broncos begin Week 6 tonight in Denver. Both teams 3-2. The 3-1-1 Giants Sunday host New Orleans. Jameis Winston spent 4 years with the Saints.
4: I'm grateful for that. Love that organization. Man, my heart and soul is with who that, you know, but I'm grateful to be a New York Football Giant. And the New York Football Giants have given me a privilege to be their starting quarterback. And I'm gonna honor that and do my very best at that.
0: Winston was terrific second half last Sunday. The Giants are in first place. The Saints are in last, and yet New Orleans on the road, a slight favorite. Jets Sunday in New England will likely again be without Breece Hall and wideout A.D. Mitchell. And when Houston plays Jacksonville in London, the just acquired Marvin Harrison will debut for the Texans. John Stashower, Bloomberg Sports, Karen David.
9: All right, John, thank you. And Bloomberg Daybreak is brought to you by Oppenheimer. Oppenheimer focuses the power of their thinking on you, creating customized plans to help achieve your goals. Put the power of Oppenheimer thinking into your investing, both management, capital markets, investment banking. Nathan. Right,
2: Karen, thank you. To 6:15 on Wall Street, as a new rift may be opening between the U.S. and Ukraine. Ukrainian President Volodymyr Zelensky says he will resume attacks on Russian oil refineries, saying he feels betrayed by President Trump.
11: We are a losing strong partner. So this is my opinion. And
5: you think you're losing America?
11: Yeah.
2: That was Ukrainian President Volodymyr Zelensky in an interview with Piers Morgan. Joining us for more is Bloomberg Chief Europe Correspondent Oliver Crook. So, Ollie, we've been following this over the last few days. Ukraine's president saying that he thinks that there's been limits on intelligence. And now this announcement to the Financial Times that he does plan to resume strikes on Russian oil refineries after the president had said there was going to be an energy truce. Where do things stand this morning?
24: Yeah, I think we should get into all the details, but I think just as a sort of stepping back and observing what we've seen since last Friday when we first got the announcement from President Trump that effectively they were looking to weaken sanctions on Russia, buy a bunch of their diesel into the market. I think we've seen since then probably the most rapid degradation between the relationship of Volodymyr Zelensky and Donald Trump since the beginning of the presidency back in 2025. And you'll remember that catastrophic meeting in the Oval Office, after which we also had at a period of time the Americans withholding intelligence sharing with the Ukrainians. Now, we understand that has not yet happened in this situation, but when you look at some of the rhetoric we've heard from Donald Trump over the last couple of days, and actually overnight in that interview with the Financial Times, Zelensky talking about, you know, Trump's sort of proclivity for authoritarians and really liking Putin and things like that, and, you know, there's a very, very strong rhetoric. So what we've heard is also that potentially the Ukrainians have had their ability to use Starlink reduced. We understand that has now been restored from the Ukrainians. We've also understood that Zelensky says he will now continue to strike Russian energy infrastructure, which is in direct defiance to what the President of the United States has been asking for. That said, you know, the Russians at no point signed on to this energy ceasefire. So I think this is a very, very, very tense moment between these two leaders. For European leaders who are just assembling here in Brussels today, they have 2 days of meetings. They'll be meeting with Zelensky tomorrow. I think there is a growing realization within the minds.
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27: We'll understand it better.
28: I imagine you'll want to draw a line under the whole issue, but just to extend the conversation on this particular topic just a little bit further, Brian, I imagine you also don't want to be drawn into how much of this has already been completed, what is left to really fix here. But I think for this afternoon, given where the stock is, there needs to be some confidence for investors that the costs associated with remedying this are in the baseline and there won't be any more surprises in the future. How confident can investors be that that's the case?
27: For the operational cost to do the work, we've added a lot of expense, and it's in our baseline, and we continue to operate that. And again, it's, you know, a few hundred million dollars in a quarter here, and so it's not of additional expense that we've been running through. So we got an understanding, clear path forward. We've been completing a lot of tasks, frankly, over the last several months, and we'll continue to finish it up. It came a lot about how the thresholds are set and things like that. There's a lot of technical discussion about it, but at the end of the day, we understand what we need to do, we're doing it, and we'll deliver it.
28: Brian, could you take us inside the bank and just discuss accountability just a little bit? What are discussions like with the board around accountability, and would you be open to aligning remuneration with the resolution of some of these difficulties?
27: We have accountability for everything we do in a company, including a fine. We've got gone through it before. In 2004, there was accountability for the examination, the order already taken, and so the board will decide that when we get to the end of the year.
28: Brian, of course, this is overshadowing what was otherwise a mixed quarter for the bank. Trading, capital markets, investment banking, that's one side of the business. I actually wanted to start with the Main Street side of the business, which seems to be performing quite well. And I think otherwise, we'd be talking about the fact that net interest income, the path for net interest income looks pretty good from here. Can we just sit on that for a moment, Brian? Do you see the path to that improving from here even more as durable?
27: Yeah, so we basically were up $400 million in NII second quarter to third quarter. The market's contribution, which other people have too, it was basically flat. And so as you look forward, what's happening is the core loan book is growing, the core deposit book's growing. Our total cost of deposits is 149 basis points. That grew 2% year over year, and the non-interest bearing grew 5%. The loans grew 6 or 7%, and the core businesses grew, commercial business grew 8%. That's great activity. Also bodes well for the U.S. economy because the core, companies are borrowing. But if you look at that NII, what we said back last fall was this year, 26 would be 5 to 7% increase over 25. We now have said, we've raised that and now said we confirm 8% for the year. And then at that same time, we sort of said 5 to 7 for 27, and we just raised that to 8% plus. And that is just the stair step, climbing those stair steps of more loans, more deposits, and then the repricing of the balance sheet, and that just walking up. We're up 15 basis points at net interest yield while others in the industry are falling, and that's just the efficiency of the balance sheet coming through. And so that has returns. We made $8 billion absent the charge. We made almost $7 billion with the charge. We the second highest earnings of the group. And so there's a lot of momentum. Our consumer bank made $3.5 billion. Our commercial bank made $2 billion. Our wealth management company made $1.5 billion and grew faster than peers. And so there's a lot of good things around the Main Street side. And frankly, even on the market side, we had a $5 billion trading revenue quarter against our peers. It didn't hold up as well. But due to the fixed income mix. But the reality is it was one of the stronger third quarters we had in trading and investment banking. We told people 3 or 4 weeks ago to be 1.6 to 1.8, came out as 1.8. So, and again, that's a representative quarter. So we feel good about the franchise. The pipelines are full, et cetera. But it's that good core engine of NII that's growing at 8% when others are not coming close to that, that's driving our earnings forward.
9: And that's Bank of America Chairman and CEO Brian Moynihan speaking with Bloomberg's John Farrow. Catch the full interview at Bloomberg.com and on the Bloomberg Business app.
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2: Bloomberg's Lexis Christopher is back with us, starting with Money Magazine reporting on Medicare scams surging ahead of open enrollment. That starts pretty quick here, Alexis.
16: That's right. In fact, Medicare open enrollment begins today, and those scammers are on the prowl. So one big red flag to look out for. If someone unexpectedly asks for your Medicare number, just hang up, ignore the message. Same goes for calls promising a new Medicare card. Remember, those are free, so if someone's demanding payment, they're scamming you. And beware of text messages directing you to open your MyChart health portal. Remember, don't always trust caller ID. Those fraudsters can make it seem like a call is coming from Medicare. Instead, if you have questions, call the Medicare 800 number yourself or open your own health portal in MyChart to see if there are any questions around your Medicare.
9: Meanwhile, we have signs of a doctor crisis. This is from the Bloomberg.
16: Right. It is harder than ever, apparently, to stay in business as a pediatrician. So this Bloomberg article features Dr. Dan Levy, a pediatrician from a suburb in Baltimore, who withdrew $500,000 from his retirement savings to keep his practice open. These doctors are facing challenges due to increased skepticism over vaccines, which is costing them time and money. On top of that, Medicaid cuts are looming, which will reduce payments to these doctors even further. So the pediatrician workforce especially is strained right now. Lots of medical students hesitant to pursue pediatrics because of compensation concerns.
2: I've been seeing this one coming on my algorithm, Alexis. Mark Zuckerberg versus the Guinness.
16: It's crazy. So it's a viral 12-second clip of Mark Zuckerberg drinking a pint of Guinness on John Collins's Cheeky Pint podcast. It's been viewed about 15 million times. People are mocking Zuckerberg's facial expressions after sipping the beer. He sort of winces. There's sort of this hesitancy after the first sip. Some people are saying, well, it looks like he's tasting motor oil. Zuckerberg simply said, hey, look, that's just my face.
9: I'll drink it for him. Right, Alexis Christopher, thanks for checking the front pages for us this morning. Up next, Ukraine orders new attacks on Russian refineries. That and more in our 6:30 news. 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
17: More problems for travelers trying to get to and from Kansas City today. Temperatures in Kansas City are going to be near 80. Eventually, there'll be some problems getting to and from St. Louis as well today due to scattered showers and thunderstorms. Temperatures are going to be near 80. Chicago may have some problems as the day goes on due to clouds and eventually some showers. Temperatures in Chicago near 66. Sunshine and 90 today in Raleigh. I'm Rob Carolyn, Bloomberg Radio.
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9: Coming up to 6:30 on Wall Street. Good morning. I'm Karen Moscow.
2: And I'm Nathan Hager. We're just about 3 hours away from the open of U.S. trading. 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
9: Well, Nathan, we begin with developments in Ukraine. Ukraine's President Volodymyr Zelensky says he plans to resume strikes on Russian refineries, defying Trump's request to stop. He spoke to the Financial Times after accusing the president and Elon Musk of restricting Ukraine's satellite usage. He also spoke about it with Piers Morgan.
11: Russia attacked us with hundreds of different missiles, including 40 ballistic missiles. And all these ballistic, by the way, all, 100%, that they use them against our energy infrastructure.
9: And despite Zelensky's comments, Elon Musk wrote on social media that any limits on speed or usage are decided by the U.S. military and ultimately the president. And just this morning, Ukraine said normal Starlink service has been restored for its military, though it's still seeking clarification about yesterday's restrictions.
2: Karen, former European Central Bank President Mario Draghi says the ECB is unlikely to intervene in the market to help France. He spoke with Bloomberg News Editor-in-Chief John Micklethwaite at the Bloomberg New Economy Forum in New Delhi, India.
3: The very fact that the ECB might or might not intervene has become an argument, a topic of the political discussion in France today. And that, if anything, makes the interventions even more difficult.
2: Former ECB chief Mario Draghi says France is still a long way away from more recent European economic crises. Catch the full conversation with Bloomberg's John Micklethwaite and all our high-profile discussions from the Bloomberg New Economy Forum. You can find them on the Bloomberg Terminal, Bloomberg.com, and the Bloomberg Business App.
9: Nathan, the European Union is considering further trade curbs on China after limiting its car shipments, and that's despite a former Chinese government advisor describing the agreement as a special arrangement, which would not become a precedent. The news comes after the bloc moved to cap the import of Chinese hybrid vehicles at 350,000 each year last week.
2: New developments in the Middle East this morning, Karen. The European Union and the Gulf Cooperation Council have postponed their flagship political summit as host Saudi Arabia continues to come under Houthi attack. The meeting in Riyadh was scheduled for October 24th. It was supposed to bring EU member state leaders together with leaders of Gulf countries to discuss energy and trade.
9: Well, back in the U.S. here, Nathan, on the midterm campaign trail, President Trump called for people who leak information to the media to be shot as he rallied against what he sees as negative coverage of the Iran war.
4: Now, leakers should be dealt with very, very strongly. They're real. To me, they're the scum of the earth. The leakers are the scum of the earth. And the fake news media doesn't want to talk about how well we're doing. They never talk about it.
9: The president spoke at a rally in Bullhead City, Arizona. Later at an event in Kalispell, Montana, he repeated his promise that the economy will improve once the Iran war is over.
4: It's going to end, and it's going to end very, very soon. And when that happens, oil is going to drop like a rock.
9: And President Trump's rallies are part of a month-long campaign blitz that the White House says will continue right up to Election Day.
2: On Capitol Hill, Karen, this year's Senate hopefuls are facing a Social Security crisis. We get that story from Bloomberg's Amy Morris in Washington.
18: Social Security is projected to run out of money in 2032. That would trigger a 22% cut in benefits. The alternative would be a trade-off among benefits cuts, tax increases, and granting Social Security authority to add to the federal government's budget deficit. So senators elected this midterm election will be expected to act, but politicians are reluctant to discuss concrete changes to the program, with many offering only general statements of support for Social Security. Amy Morris, Bloomberg Radio.
9: Amy, thank you. The global AI-related sell-off is accelerating, sending South Korean stocks down 8% and forcing a temporary trading halt. And we get an update with Bloomberg's John Tucker. John.
0: And Karen, the route extended with Samsung and SK Hynix falling more than 9%. This all comes as U.S. semiconductor stocks have now erased $1.6 trillion in six sessions, further unwinding this year's blistering AI rally. Still, Henry Allen at Deutsche Bank isn't throwing in the towel.
19: I'm not yet seeing this catalyze into a broader sell-off, and I'm conscious that, you know, periodically you are going to have these jitters around AI names. Certain of the weakest links do, as always happens in a functioning market, come under focus. That does not mean we're at the start of a bear market, though.
0: Selling pressure intensified after inflation hit a five-month high, boosting expectations for further Fed rate hikes. Now, that has financing of AI-related stocks in focus. New Jersey-based CoreWeave, the world's biggest and most established neocloud, saw its shares plunge 17% yesterday as its bonds fell into distressed territory. I'm John Tucker, Bloomberg Radio.
2: All right, John, thank you. And after that hotter-than-expected inflation reading, we get more economic data this morning with the producer price index and retail sales figures due out at 8:30 Wall Street time. Bloomberg's Michael McKee has a preview.
20: The producer price index is the second key data set economists use to put together the Fed's main inflation target, the PCE price index. It will be closely watched today after yesterday's larger-than-expected rise in September consumer prices. The CPI pushed up odds of an October Fed rate cut. A forecast for higher PCE inflation might move those odds even higher. We'll also get price data from the Empire and Philadelphia Fed manufacturing reports. And after a strong August, retail sales, meanwhile, are forecast to have fallen back, even if sales are boosted by higher gasoline prices. Michael McKee, Bloomberg Radio.
9: All right, Michael, thank you. We heard from another big bank executive yesterday, Bank of America Chairman and CEO Brian Moynihan. He spoke with our Jonathan Farrow, saying the bank plans to spend $300 to $500 million on AI initiatives this year while working with technology companies on safeguards for agentic payments.
21: We're going to spend roughly $300 million, $250 to $300 million this year, 26, on AI initiatives. You know, as we spend that money, we're getting good benefits out of it. The constraint on doing that, though, is if the models are going to create problems or not work right or jump the sandbox, that's a problem. So we're spending $100 million trying to remediate against the frontier model's impact on potential systems patching. So we're spending $1 out of $3 right now, to make it simple, to remediate.
9: And Bank of America CEO Brian Moynihan also talked about the bank resolving issues tied to a $1.2 billion Treasury penalty. Moynihan says the bank's already carrying out remediation work. It is 6:35 on Wall Street. It is time now for a look at what's going on in New York and around the world. And here's Michael Barr. Michael, good morning.
22: 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Kotlikoff acknowledged some missteps, but also defended his leadership as he took questions from the university.
23: And Doug.
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8: John Adams understood one incredibly important thing about America. America cannot endure and cannot forget that it requires freedom, endurance, and character to survive. While serving as president, Adams always remembered that America would not survive. It could not govern itself, control its own passions. Adams wrote, "Our Constitution was made only for a moral and religious people. It is wholly inadequate to the government of any other." Adams understood that self-government depended on much, much more than the document itself. It depended and was guided by faith, by virtue, by responsibility, and above all, by self-restraint. Because government can enforce laws, but it cannot create character. Our Constitution protects a free people, but our Constitution cannot create a moral people. It cannot create self-restraint. That's up to us.
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9: And I'm Karen Moscow. We get to the first word, breaking news desk for today's morning call. Here's Bill Maloney. Bill, good morning.
12: And good morning, Karen. U.S. futures are trading mixed right now amid the near 8% plunge in South Korean equities overnight. Dow futures currently up 130 points. S&Ps are down 26. The Nasdaq futures, they're down by 1.2%. But the Russell futures are up by 0.3%. The U.S. 10-year yield sinks to 5.08. Gold is in the green. Oil is in the red. And Bitcoin, that's trading lower by 0.9%. On the U.S. economic front at 8:30, look for retail sales, initial jobs claims, and the producer price index. After the bell last night, Anthropic sales growth fell short of lofty investor expectations. In the tech space, Barclays says that a Tesla-SpaceX merger news is possible before Tesla's annual meeting. And regarding earnings this morning, PNC was mixed. Also look for Schwab to report in the pre-market. Wrapping things up, Quantinium was raised to overweight over at Morgan Stanley. Live from the First of Breaking News Desk, I'm Bill Maloney. Karen?
9: All right, Bill, thank you. And Bloomberg customers can get the latest breaking news by typing Squawk on their terminal, S-Q-U-A-W-K. That's a Bloomberg Business Flash. Nathan.
2: Karen, thank you. 6:41 on Wall Street. Time now to check what's going on in D.C., where some of our top stories include Ukraine's president defying President Trump and ordering new Russian refinery attacks. President Trump saying people who leak to news outlets should be shot as his midterm campaign rallies continue. And the new White House AI task force set to hold its first meeting today in the nation's capital, where we find Bloomberg Washington correspondent Tyler Kendall. Tyler, good to speak with you this morning. Get us up to speed now on what has been happening between the U.S. and Ukraine, because we had this diesel deal last week with Russia, the call for both sides to stop attacking each other's energy, and now this morning, apparently, Ukraine's president saying that he will resume attacks on Ukrainian energy. Where is the relationship this morning? Good morning.
13: Hey, Nathan. Good morning. Well, at this point, tensions have continued to escalate between Washington and Kyiv as they continue to escalate between Kyiv and Moscow. Now, President Trump has been trying to pile the pressure on Ukraine in particular, to stop its attacks against Russian diesel refineries as we continue to see global supply disruptions in part linked to that conflict, though Ukraine has maintained that they're not going to be able to stop their long-range strikes unless Russia agrees to stop hitting Ukraine as well. As you mentioned, President Trump had announced that we were going to get this energy truce, as he called it, between the two sides, but neither of them confirmed it. And the latest this morning is that the Ukrainian President Zelensky is telling the Financial Times that Ukraine is going to resume its strikes after a three-day pause to try to give President Trump's proposed plan a shot. But at this point, it hasn't been working. We continue to see Russia attack Ukrainian civilian and energy infrastructure, including power plants. So very clear that this truce did not go into effect. And Ukraine says it has to work to defend itself against these attacks.
2: And of course, there have always also been these questions about whether Ukraine got a heads up about some of these Russian attacks that you mentioned here, whether Starlink has been working for Ukraine's military. Where do things stand on that front?
13: So we actually got a headline crossing this morning right before we came on air, close to the 5 a.m. Eastern hour, that the Ukrainian president did say that normal Starlink internet service has been restored in the country. But this has been amid lingering fears that the U.S. could curb intelligence sharing with Ukraine. Ukraine gets a lot of intel from the U.S. That is one of the main ways that we do support their fight against. And yesterday we heard the Ukrainian president accuse President Trump as well as Elon Musk of restraining the Ukrainian military's access to SpaceX satellite technology as well. The Ukrainian president said in a post on X that it's, quote, painful when President Trump chooses one side and not our side. We did not get comment from the White House or the Pentagon. I haven't seen any update so far this morning, though we did hear from Elon Musk in a post on X who said that any limits on either speed or usage are decided by the U.S. military and ultimately the president of the United States. President Trump was asked about this earlier this week. He said that the U.S. will continue to share intelligence with Ukraine. So it's not totally clear what happened here, though Nathan, a person familiar with the situation, did tell Bloomberg News that SpaceX did limit terminal connections. So there were disruptions. It's just unclear at the moment exactly what caused them.
2: Of course, all this is coming as President Trump continues his midterm campaign blitz in a lot of the red states across the country. He's been talking about the economy, but not just the economy. Some eye-opening comments when it comes to his perception of Iran coverage. What did he have to say in our last minute?
13: Yeah, some pretty remarkable words from the president saying in regard to leakers that they should, quote, be shot, adding, quote, leakers should be dealt with very, very strongly. They're real to me. They're the scum of the earth, according to the president. This was in comments last night during a rally and really underscores what has been ongoing frustration by the White House with media coverage of the conflict in Iran, which the president said would end shortly. But at this point, we are 8 months in with very little indication we're nearing the end, and it continues to weigh on voters, according to the American public. Now, Nathan, we should say President Trump's speeches often do what is called the weave. He himself refers to it as the weave. He hits a lot of topics, but this one in particular has the potential to really distract from the agenda that he was trying to convince voters about last night.
2: All right. Tyler Kendall, keeping on top of all of it for us. Tyler, thank you. And as we get closer to the midterm elections, we invite you to subscribe to the Bloomberg Washington newsletter for the intersection of money, politics, and power. 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
9: Nathan, it is 6:46 on Wall Street. Hey, we turn to news and science and technology now with a Bloomberg NJIT STEM report. It's brought to you by New Jersey Institute of Technology. The Wall Street Journal College Pulse 2026 Best Colleges annual list ranks NJIT number one among New Jersey public universities for both value and alumni salary outcomes. Learn more at njit.edu. And here's what's making news in science, technology, engineering, and math. People with schizophrenia who were also taking GLP-1 drugs for diabetes had fewer psychiatric relapses in a large study of U.S. health records, indicating another potential benefit from the medicines. Researchers say the patients on GLP-1s were 24% less likely to be admitted to a psychiatric hospital than people not taking the drugs, and 29% less likely to go to the emergency room for a mental health crisis. The findings are the first to make a link between powerful obesity and diabetes medicines. Rocket Lab began delaying the debut of its new, more powerful Neutron rocket, pushing the vehicle's first flight into next year. The delay, the latest of several for Neutron, comes after the company identified a new issue with how the rocket's propellant tanks are manufactured. And the smartphone market suffered its worst decline on record in the September quarter after rising memory costs pushed shipments down 22%. Market researcher IDC said the higher cost of storage over the past year, led by demand from AI industry orders, has hurt profitability across the mobile sector and forced companies to raise prices, cut back specifications, and discard budget-focused models. That is a Bloomberg NJIT STEM report. Nathan.
2: All right, Karen, thanks. 6:48 on Wall Street. Time to check some of the most read stories on the Bloomberg terminal. You can find them at READGO. And the most read story this hour, Karen, crosses a red headline earlier.

0: word on this effort, and you can read the full story at RE80Go.
1: Well, we're also hearing from Citigroup strategists this morning, Nathan, and they're saying that technology stocks, they're set to drive nearly 70% of global earnings growth next year, putting the equity rally at risk if the AI boom starts to cool off. The Citi analysis shows that level would make 2027 earnings among the most concentrated on record in terms of sector contributions. So on average, Citi says the most dominant industry group has been responsible for about 40% of earnings growth over the past 30 years. The concentration presents a risk at a time when earnings per share growth overall is projected to slow to 16% next year from 35% in 2026, according to the strategists. You can read more about what they have to say. You can find it on the Bloomberg Terminal. Yes, all you have to do is type in R-E-A-D-GO.
2: 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Their natural instincts and ability to cover huge distances make them ideal to herd sheep and other livestock. 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One five-year-old dog's bought at auction now herd sheep in the shadows of Mount Fuji in Japan. I'm Tom Busby, Bloomberg Radio.
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0: and Bitcoin's down 1% at $80,900. That is a Bloomberg Business Flash. Now here's Michael Barr with more on what's going on around the world. Michael.
1: Thank you very much, Karen. Ukrainian President Volodymyr Zelensky has ordered attacks on Russian oil refineries to resume in response to President Donald Trump's call for an energy ceasefire. Zelensky expressed a feeling of betrayal over a diesel deal between President Trump and Russian President Vladimir Putin. Cornell University President Michael Kotlikoff faced off with angry members of the school's faculty at a meeting to debate a no-confidence vote in his administration. The meeting comes over his administration's handling of a woman's report that she was gang-raped at a fraternity house in 2024. Kotlikoff earlier this week announced new restrictions on frat parties. Pope Leo has resumed his regular diet, begun walking, and celebrated Mass in the hospital as he recovers from surgery to remove a cancerous mass from his lung. In baseball's NLCS, get Nathan. I'm a Dodgers fan. Oh, get him a Dr. Pepper, because the Brewers are a game away from heading to the World Series. Yeah. Milwaukee beat the Dodgers in Los Angeles 6-2. The Brewers lead the series 3-0.
2: At least Karen's happy.
1: Look at it this way. In hockey, the Capitals won, Nathan.
2: There's that. Okay.
1: Yeah, all right. Global news, you know, back to you.
2: All right. Appreciate it, I guess. Thank you, Michael. 6:55 on Wall Street. Let's take a look at some stocks on the move today. I'm Nathan Hager, joined by Bloomberg's Dan Curtis, starting us off with a stock we might not get to see on the move for too much longer, because Penske Automotive looks like it's going private. Dan, good morning.
3: Good morning. Shares are PAG, at least for now while it's trading. That's right. The shares are up 9% in the pre-market. Penske Automotive Group reports PAC to be taken private. It's going to be at $212 a share. The pre-market price is $211.67, so really close to what they're offering. Kind of a positive sign for that deal going through. And it's going to be taken private by Penske and Mitsui. The overall deal is expected to have a $16.3 billion enterprise value and close in the first quarter of next year. So that stock really enjoying this news.
2: Okay. Now, a stock that isn't enjoying earnings news, it seems, as bank earnings season continues with the regionals, is PNC.
3: That's right. So PNC shares are down 3% in the pre-market. The third quarter results rolling out with key net revenue figure coming in slightly below estimates. The $4.96 earnings per share beating by a penny. The company is seeing net NII growth of 15.5% for the full year. That's the upper range of the previous guidance, and they're saying 4% growth in the final quarter of the year. That key figure, net interest income for the third quarter itself, came in at $421 billion. That was also a light miss. The company noted that while commercial loans increased, funding costs also increased. So kind of the higher rates are like a little bit of give, a little bit of take in terms of that figure. And overall, three-quarter provision for credit losses was $189 million in the third quarter, stable from the second quarter. So they're not really adding to their bank accounts to adjust for any potential credit losses at the time.
2: Okay, so bank earnings continue. And, of course, the AI sell-off theme continues as well. What are some of the names that are getting caught up in that?
3: Absolutely. So many names. But the highlights are TSMC, ticker TSM for the U.S. ADRs. Those are down 2%. And that's after the company reported third quarter top and bottom line figures that beat estimates. This AI sell-off is probably beating these shares up a bit, so it's getting caught up in the sell-off. The company itself projecting sales up to $24 billion in current quarter. That is above estimates and signals a 44% rise in revenue this year. Company says is expanding capacity at an unprecedented pace, just as there's so much demand. 20 fabs in progress globally. 13 of those are advanced fabs in Taiwan, so it's not holding back on expanding. But the CEO stressed that the company remains in prudent expansion mode. And this is coming as we have so much scrutiny over all the bond, the debt issuance, and kind of the build out levels that we're seeing across the AI space. And that brings us naturally to CoreWeave, CRWV. Those shares are down 7% in the pre-market. That's after yesterday's 15% drop. The bond's really getting a lot of attention. The bond's due in about, I think, 6 years, trading under 80 cents on the dollar, and that got a yikes from Elon Musk on X. The CDS is indicating a 50% chance of default in the next 5 years, and this space continues to get beaten up. Other neoclouds, Nebius, NBIS, down 4%. Ren is down 4% in the pre-market. So a lot of focus on this spending spree.
4: Okay. Dan Curtis will be keeping an eye on it throughout the day, I'm sure. Dan, thank you for this. And for more conversations like this, subscribe to Stock Movers to get 5-minute audio reports on the biggest winners and losers in the stock market. 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And the tech sell-off is being reflected in NASDAQ futures right now, down 1.3%. This is Bloomberg Daybreak. I'm Nathan Hager with Karen Moscow, and it's 6.
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9: Good morning, everyone. Tom Keene, Paul Sweeney, Michael Barr, Alexis Christophorus. Thank you for being with us across America this morning, around the world. Thrilled that you're with us. Paul Sweeney, I believe back tomorrow now. We finally
13: have Euro. Yes, back tomorrow. I thought next week. He's back tomorrow.
9: He's back tomorrow. That'll be very good. This is a thrill, folks. Ira Jersey sitting in today for Paul Sweeney. Any day is a good day to talk to Ira Jersey with true expertise, renowned expertise on what we call full faith and credit, which is the government bond market driving all of Bloomberg Intelligence fixed income, definitive with Dominic Constant years ago in a small shop called Credit Suisse. And, of course, with Ira Jersey, looking at bills, notes, and bonds, full faith and credit, we have to talk about CoreWeave. What's your thought on the garbage? It's a 550-employee company out of Livingston, New Jersey, and this thing is tanking. Discuss. Yeah,
14: well, I think you have to look at it maybe. We were talking about this in we have a big chat with about 3,000 of our customers on the Bloomberg terminal, and we were talking about this very thing yesterday because is it the canary in the coal mine for the end of the AI wave, right? And that is a big concern. And when you look at the option-adjusted spread, so the credit spread on their July 2032 notes at 1,200 basis points, you'd have to say they are at distressed levels, and that is a concern. And will this be the first sign of contagion to other names?
9: Well, Marcus, I'm going to tear up.
13: I know. I don't know anything,
9: and I actually brought up the July 15, 2032, 9 5/8. I was on the same page for a second with Ira Jersey. It's too much. Ira, that bond has gone from 100 to 85, down in price, up in yield, and is now cratered from 85 to 78. That 9% yield this morning is 15.4%. What does that mean for everybody else in the AI game?
14: Well, you know, again, like, is this the first name that's going to have a real problem, or is this very idiosyncratic, right? Is this just because of CoreWeave's business, or is this a sign that there's going to be problems within a lot of other names? Because remember, a lot of this AI spend was financed with debt, and we've talked about that, right? There's people thinking that, you know, treasuries are being crowded out by the AI-related debt. I don't think that's quite the case, but nonetheless, there has been a lot of this new debt outstanding by names that are relatively small like this.
9: That's the most discussion of triple D paper
13: that I've ever had since I can remember.
9: Bloomberg Surveillance across America, brought to you by Cohen Resnick with deep industry insight and tech-enabled teams. Cohen Resnick Advisory helps leaders sort through noise and act with confidence. Make your next move matter. Red and green on the screen. The VIX shows the angst out there.
13: Yeah.
9: 15-ish out to 16, up to 17.55, up 0.68 points. The angst continues into this Thursday morning. From the Interactive Broker Studios, the Bloomberg Business Flash, Alexis Christophers.
13: All right. In honor of Ira Jersey co-hosting today, shares of CoreWeave down about 7% here in the pre-market. But guys, it's shaping up to be another painful day for tech stocks. The chip stock sell-off is deepening. The AI trade continues to pull back. NASDAQ futures now down about 400 points, a loss of 1.3%. Remember yesterday, the NASDAQ fell nearly 2%. This also lasted overnight. South Korea's KOSPI sinking about 8%, now entering a bear market. It was led lower by shares of SK Hynix and Samsung. Meantime, Treasury is leading a global bond rally, the 10-year yield falling to a three-week low of 5.08%, the 30-year down 9 basis points to 5.42%, and the 2-year yield now at 4.72%. Oil is lower as concerns over a Middle East supply disruptions eases, at least for today. Brent crude at $104.50 a barrel, WTI crude at $95 a barrel. The dollar is weakening, with the Bloomberg Dollar Spot Index down a third of a percent at 12.24.80. And more bank earnings before the bell. Bank of New York Mellon posting profit that beat the street as the firm got a boost from higher rates. And PNC Financial reporting third quarter revenue that missed estimates, but the bank did do a better job of keeping expenses in check. Looking ahead this morning at 8:30 Wall Street time, inflation at the wholesale level. This is after yesterday's hotter than expected print on consumer prices. We also get September retail sales. And that is your Bloomberg Business Flash, Tom and Ira.
9: Alexis, thank you so much. Greatly, greatly appreciate it. What a joy and perfect timing to speak. Winnie Caesar will be with us at Credit Sites here in a moment in Ira's world. Sebastian Page starts us strong this morning. Global multi-asset T. Rowe Price, his definitive book for the street, Beyond Diversification, is noted. Sebastian, how do I diversify myself constructively given the AI uncertainty that's out there?
15: Interestingly, AI and energy have been kind of two separate trades, and you do get good diversification when you go into the value stocks and energy. But the main question, Tom, around diversification right now is stocks versus bonds and treasuries. Yesterday was interesting because yields on the 10-year went up on hotter than expected inflation. But then by the end of the day, it became a risk-off trade, and yields right. came back down and were down for the day. So this is a micro example of a macro problem of whether treasuries will diversify your stocks or not. And the distinction is, are we going to get more inflation volatility?
9: This is
15: if
9: an Ira.
15: So, yeah. Treasuries aren't going to be as good diversifiers.
9: It's interesting right now, and with us, Ira Jersey helping out for Paul Sweeney today. This is Ira's wheelhouse. Ira Jersey with Sebastian Page of T. Rowe Price.
14: Yeah, Sebastian, one of the things that you know I know you guys are focused on is this inflation issue and how inflation might affect the economy longer term. You know, talk about those like lags of energy's impact on the real economy, and you know, are we starting to see that? And do you think that we will see that when we get today's retail sales numbers, for example?
15: So right now, the break-evens or the inflation swaps for 1 year are at around 2.5, 2.6, maybe 2.7 this morning. We just printed yesterday annualized inflation backward-looking 3.7%. So there's a gap here between what we've seen in inflation and what markets appear to be pricing in. Markets appear to be pricing in an inflation trend that goes straight back down. I don't think that's going to be the case. And Ira, you hit the nail on the head. It's about the lagged effects, the damage that's already been done. If you look historically and you look at the average 12-month forward core inflation following a 40% or more oil shock, core inflation for the following 12 months was on average historically 4.9%. Now, this is historical. There's data from the 70. Right. The economy's not as sensitive. But there is a lagged effect. Things get more expensive when you use diesel to transport them. You're pressured to increase your prices.
14: Sure. But you know, we're not really seeing that in like long-term inflation break-even. So to your point that you made before, what do you think the relationship between stocks and bonds is going to be here? Because when, you know, we did see, as you noted, yesterday as we had risk off, we had a big rally in bonds. Will that be maintained, or will we wind up seeing this, positive relationship in terms of returns between all asset classes?
15: It's such an important question that most asset allocators will brush aside to look at the last 5 years and take an average of the correlation. I've said this to Tom before. You know, the 12-month correlation between stocks and bonds historically has ranged as low as minus 80%, as high as plus 80%. Over about a 90-year period, it's flipped sign, positive to negative or negative to positive, on a 12-month basis, about 29 times. And the way to explain it is a simple question. Do we expect more inflation volatility or more concerns, growth-related volatility? Of course, it's not that simple. It's always a little bit of both. My view is that you need to diversify your hedges. Treasuries still play a role, but energy stocks and real asset equities like energy stocks, but also metals and mining, direct hedges, buying protection on the markets. There are many ways to diversify your hedges.
9: Right. Let me go back to core principles, Sebastian, to get you on with your day. Beyond diversification, this morning, 92.8% of our audience, including me, is up to our eyeballs in Mag 7. In a 401k, how do we diversify away to what we're addicted to?
15: Yeah, market concentrations at an all-time high. I would add a caveat to that, Tom. These Mag 7, these companies, they have very diversified revenues and broad base of customers, right? So the companies themselves are quite diversified and, in fact, quite solid in terms of their cash flow generation. But nonetheless, concentration's a risk. How you diversify your portfolio, I still believe broadly you need a diversified set of hedges, not just treasuries, but also tactically, cash, energy companies, and so on. And also, in some cases, if you're in, say, 50, 55 years old, and some of our retirement funds, we start adding, and some of our retirement strategies, we start adding direct protection there.
9: Sebastian, thank you so much. Sebastian Page. And for Global Wall Street, I'm sorry, folks, the book's sophisticated, like Sebastian. And the answer is beyond diversification. Can't say enough about it from a couple years ago. He is with T. Rowe Price, red and green on the screen. For Ira Jersey, we had to bring someone that looks at the short-term paper like Ira does. That would be Winnie Caesar. Global Head of Strategy at Credit Suisse. I'm thrilled she's in studio today. Is there still trust in the bond market? When you look at the plumbing of the market, is there still an integrity to short-term paper?
16: I think that there's definitely still an integrity to short-term paper, but we've noticed that the sensitivity to things that were maybe second-tier economic data or a little bit less of a market mover in the past tend to have amplified effects more recently. And of course, recent Fed speak is kind of ratcheting up some of the sensitivity to short-term paper as well.
14: We have to talk, since you're with Credit Suisse, we have to talk a little bit about credit. So obviously we've had a lot of corporate issuance, and we were just talking this morning before you came in studio about something like CoreWeave's bonds being at 1,200 basis points now in terms of option-adjusted spread. Talk about your view, personal or via Credit Suisse, of the credit market now, and specifically these hyperscaler AI-related debt.
16: Yeah, so the credit markets have been really interesting this year. Really, until the past few weeks, in aggregate, they had looked rock solid. But when you started to decompose and peel back the layers, there are some sectors that have performed really well, obviously energy and basics, it's the commodities inflation trade, whereas the hyperscalers, the technology, the triple Cs have been decompressing. And there's that kind of reassortment of valuations and what looks cheap and what doesn't look cheap. And it's very unusual relative to history, especially in the investment grade market. Some of this is fundamental in that people are worried about the outlook for inflation, the Fed hiking outlook, what are these lower rated issuers going to do? But some of it is very technical in terms of portfolio construction.
9: Okay, I got to ask the two of you. I mean, folks, they're like talking to each other. I have no clue what they're talking about, but there they are. Let's talk. I want to talk CDS right now, which is completely away from both of you. I bring up the Oracle CDS, which is to get people going right now. I bring up a trading envelope of that, and the answer is we've got some substantial moves here. I'm eyeballing it as a two standard deviation move, worser for Oracle. To grizzled short-term pros like you, Ira, what does that mean for you?
14: Well, you know, when credit default swaps, right? They're just a spread, right? It's so I actually wrote the Credit Suisse handbook on credit default swaps back in 2005. So, but
9: that helped the bank.
14: Well, we did okay in 2007 to 2009. It was after that. You know, credit default swaps, as they widen it, they are a signal that you're going to have, wider and higher borrowing costs for these firms. But, you know, one of the things that I want to ask you, Winnie, is, you know, when we look at all of this issuance, mm-hmm. and we do have a lot of corporate issuance, you know, how well digested is it really being? Mm-hmm. We do see new names, right? Mm-hmm. So obviously there's diversification factors mm-hmm. that are at play. Mm-hmm. But when we, is there that much depth in demand for this paper overall?
16: Yeah, what's interesting is we are seeing deals get digested, right? Like, we haven't seen a hyperscaler deal fail to clear the market. We haven't seen a high-yield bond deal in the data center infrastructure space really have a massive failure as well. Things are pricing at wider levels across investment grade and high yield. So things are definitely getting digested. But the analysis that investors are having to run is, okay, I know more is coming. What is the appropriate yield to compensate me today when I know that there's a lot more coming?
9: Okay, so here's the, I brought this up, folks. Ira Jersey taught me how to do this. Winnie didn't. The Amazon 6% way out, 2076. The only one in the room that's going to see the end of that is Alexis Christophorus. And it's, the reality is Amazon, which is doing better than good, has gone from 100 to 89. I mean, even if that's a good quality, that's quite a price decline, Ira, right?
14: Yeah, well, and a lot of that's going to be because of rate, right? Mm-hmm. That's not only
9: or they're
14: because
9: readjusting
14: of credit
9: to
14: spread.
9: The future.
14: Well, yeah. Part of it's credit spread, and part of it's the fact that, when that bond was issued, it was, we were at 5%, 30-year yields, not 5.5%, right? So you can't completely disconnect, particularly from IG names, the rate component of that. Mm-hmm. As we think, when you hear about credit quality in aggregate, mm-hmm. right? Do we? How concerned are you mm-hmm. about earnings, about mm-hmm. credit quality? Mm-hmm. Obviously there's still demand, as mm-hmm. you mentioned, mm-hmm. but are we going to see a deterioration as companies are either have to pay more wages or maybe growth slows?
16: Yeah, I think that from a credit quality perspective, the first thing we are always looking at as credit people is the interest coverage levels. And that is going to be under pressure as borrowing costs are higher. And we've seen a wave of intentional releveraging across some cohorts of the market. When you go down into the leveraged finance space, we've seen much less of that intentional leveraging, but it's been a bit problematic more recently because there's no sponsor-to-sponsor M&A. There's no exit opportunities for some of these smaller cap companies.
9: What's the integrity you see in money market funds right now?
16: I think that I'm never going to bet against money market funds. I mean, and especially as we are seeing more rate hikes and cash is yielding again.
9: We're up to $8 trillion. We go to $9 trillion. It's or $10 trillion.
16: I mean, when you think about the cash that cash generates, there is just this tremendous compounding effect.
9: Yeah.
16: Even as you see amazing muni ETF inflows over the past few weeks, people are trying to reallocate, but that compounding effect cannot be underestimated.
9: Winnie, thank you so much. Winnie Caesar with us, Global Head Strategy at Credit Sites, in studio with us. Ira Jersey with us. What did she, out of 200 business days, Ira, I can think of maybe four other days is how cool you're here today.
14: The bond
9: market's blowing up and we have Ira Jersey, folks.
14: It's very very convenient that I'm here today of all days. And I'm actually here in transit because I'm going to be in London starting tomorrow.
9: Oh, that's why. We're just part of the itinerary, right?
17: We're just a pit stop, really.
14: I was in D.C. last week, so,
17: it's the world tour with Ira Jersey.
9: Alexis, it's sort of like how convenient we are that every day we have Michael Barr. I mean, it's just too much.
17: It is too much.
9: It's just the gifts that we have this morning are just too much. With our news in New York City, we treasure Michael Barr.
1: Thank you very much, Tom. Ira, Alexis, Ukrainian President Volodymyr Zelensky has ordered attacks on Russian oil refineries to resume in response to President Trump's call for an energy ceasefire. Zelensky ended a three-day pause on strikes, saying the block is out, we're done, after accusing President Trump and Elon Musk of restraining Kyiv's ability to defend itself against Russian attacks. Zelensky is expressing a feeling of betrayal over a diesel deal between President Trump and Russian President Vladimir Putin. Bloomberg Washington correspondent Tyler Kendall.
18: President Trump has been trying to pile the pressure on Ukraine in particular to stop its attacks against Russian diesel refineries as we continue to see global supply disruptions in part linked to that conflict, though Ukraine has maintained that they're not going to be able to stop their long-range strikes unless Russia agrees to stop hitting Ukraine as well.
1: Bloomberg's Tyler Kendall. On the midterm campaign trail, President Trump called for people who leak information to the media to be shot as he railed against what he sees as negative coverage of the Iran war. He spoke in Bullhead City, Arizona.
19: Now, leakers should be dealt with very, very strongly. They're real. To me, they're the scum of the earth. The leakers are the scum of the earth. And the fake news media doesn't want to talk about how well we're doing. They never talk about it.
1: Later, he spoke at a rally in Montana. The Cornell University faculty met behind closed doors to debate a no-confidence resolution condemning the school's leadership over its handling of sex assault allegations on campus. It follows a woman's lawsuit filed against Cornell and seven men she accuses of gang raping her at a fraternity in 2024. Faculty Senator Iris Pacman says Cornell President Michael Kotlikoff faced senators for a tense meeting.
20: He did not say anything of real substance, and he definitely got defensive when faculty started asking very direct questions and making comments about his record.
1: Meanwhile, Kotlikoff acknowledged some missteps, but he also defended his leadership. Global news, 24 hours a day, and whenever you want it with Bloomberg News Now. I'm Michael Barr, and this is Bloomberg. Tom, Ira, and Alexis.
9: Michael, thank you so much. One of our jewels is Vladsov in technology. And this is from the terminal. This is TSMC, Taiwan Semi. And I don't think this has been played up enough in America. Their sales forecast is better than expected in the conference call. The company's third quarter gross margin, they made 66.4 cents on the dollar gross margin. That's better than good. They maintained full year CapEx, et cetera. And they confirmed they're considering expansion in Texas as well. That's Bloomberg Terminal comments from Vlad Savov on TSMC. 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
13: 7:24 on Wall Street. I'm Alexis Christophers from the Bloomberg Interactive Brokers Studio. NASDAQ futures are pointing to another ugly day for tech stocks as investors continue to worry about companies overspending on artificial intelligence. Also, traders awaiting some economic data after yesterday's losing session. We get producer prices and retail sales for the month of September out at 8:30 Wall Street time. And, of course, we'll break those numbers for you once they cross the terminal. Right now, S&P futures down 23 points. NASDAQ 100 futures off about 370 or 1.25%. But Dow futures in the green by 121 points. Shares of CoreWeave dropping more than 5% here in the pre-market, putting the NeoCloud company on pace to build on yesterday's stock tumble of 15%. Investors worry that CoreWeave is borrowing too much for its AI build-out. Its corporate bond yields also surging this morning. Taiwan Semiconductor posted a record profit for a sixth straight quarter, beating estimates as it cashes in on the AI boom. But investors seem unimpressed with Anthropic's third quarter revenue of nearly $17 billion as the AI startup pushes ahead to go public next month. The firm behind Claude telling investors it was profitable in the quarter on an adjusted basis and that it is generating positive free cash flow. Taking a quick look at yields. They are lower. The 10-year at 5.07%. Brent crude at $104.50 a barrel and WTI crude at $95.13 a barrel. That's a Bloomberg Business Flash. Tom and Ira.
9: Alexis, thank you so much. Greatly appreciate it. Red and green on the screen now. In the energy complex, I got a 106 back to 104 on Brent. A little bit calmer. West Texas, though, steady. $95 a barrel. That diesel complex I look at in Europe, I'm not going to go into the details now, but it's ebbed away a little bit from the surges near record high. So a better hydrocarbon view today. This is too much. Alexis and I are in awe. What's so cool here is both Wei Li of BlackRock and Ira Jersey of Bloomberg had linear algebra in fourth grade.
13: I mean,
9: I'm impressed. It's the nerd patrol. They were doing vectors and scalars in fourth grade. You and I were looking at
13: You were coloring between the
14: Woody
13: lines.
14: It was those Eisenvectors that really got
9: it. The Sarah Eisenvectors. That's very good. Joining us, Wei Li of BlackRock, absolutely definitive of taking her acclaimed mathematics into the market. What's the single distinction of first, second derivative dynamics now that you see in the markets?
4: Well, what's happening in markets right now is significant repricing relative between bonds and equities.
9: Is it abrupt or is it controlled?
4: You tell me if it has been abrupt so far this week. It's been pretty dramatic. Okay. So on Monday, we put out a note essentially upgrading treasuries front end and back end and downgrading U.S. equities to manage risk and just thinking about the potential focus on AI policy and AI build out. And subsequently, we have seen what's happening in market pretty dramatic, really. But ultimately, the big picture is that after years of yield repricing in the U.S. Treasury market. We think bonds are back. We first went underweight long duration treasuries. It was more than 6 years ago when U.S. 10-year was below 90 basis points.
14: Yeah.
4: And now look at where we are.
14: Yeah, it was hard to like yields 5-6 years ago, right?
4: There was so little room for it to come down.
14: Yeah, exactly. And now, so I know that one of your focuses is on the front end of the curve. So, and when I look at the 2-year and 2-year break even, right, we'd have to double the yield in a year's time for you to lose money buying a 2-year
4: note,
14: right?
4: That is exactly how we think about it.
14: Yeah. So when I look at, you know, the Bloomberg function here, CT2 government FAHZ, the fixed income hedge horizon analysis is key on this. But talk about then the duration side of things, right? So you like long duration now too. There's a lot less wiggle room for error there.
4: Yeah, so we're actually neutral long duration, having closed our long-held underweight, but we pushed front-end to overweight. So if you bring the two together, we still prefer the front-end over long-end.
14: So that would be then bull steepening of the yield curve is what your expectation is.
4: That's one way to look at it, but ultimately, actually, the duration move trumps curve move, as we have seen so far this year, both on the way up, yields pushing higher, and also on the way down. So ultimately, this is an expectation for yields to give you very good income.
9: This is absolute gold, folks. Whately and Ira Jersey with the most jargon I've heard in 6 months. This is a family radio station. There's kids listening on their way to school. Whately, I want you to translate this back to people going, hey, yields are up. I should jump in, but I'm worried that they go upper. When you look at the economic mix, do you worry about a 5.3% yield becoming price down, yield up, a 5.5% yield?
4: Well, if U.S. 10-year go from 5.3, but actually now it's close to 5.1 to 5.5, actually the total return on the year is still going to be positive. You're still up 2-3% on the year, right? So the bigger picture is that so far this year in particular,
9: right,
4: competition for capital intensified, and that pushed up real rates.
9: Right. Are you on speaking terms with Rosenberg and Kostarich at BlackRock?
4: Of course,
9: okay,
4: yeah.
9: Okay, when you three sit there, what do you think of a 60-40 portfolio? It's like back in vogue, right?
4: Well, 60-40 doesn't necessarily include private markets, so we have to increasingly consider the role private markets play in portfolios. But what we have seen so far is that because bonds are back, having greater allocation to income-generating assets, even though its diversification-balanced properties have decreased, having more bonds makes sense, as evidenced in our asset allocation views this week.
14: You know, I've been on the show for 30 minutes, and we have not mentioned the Federal Reserve yet, which is, I think, pretty interesting. So what are you waiting for me? Exactly. So what are your thoughts there at BlackRock concerning the Fed? Where will we be going? And, you know, are you worried about any of these major changes in communications policy and the like?
4: Oh, wow. You know, I focus on the bigger macro picture, and markets are currently pricing, I think, more than 3 hikes for until the end of next year. If you look at CPI print yesterday, it was quite hot across the board, broad-based, and that kind of added to the hiking case. But the reality is also that, you know, look at the labor market. It gave them some kind of room to wait as well. The bigger picture is that, you know, like, people interpret the September hike as the beginning of a sustained series of hikes, but ultimately that also was down to preserve credibility, and that was important. So we don't think that in itself necessarily is the beginning of like a sustained hike.
9: In the time that we have left, with the IMF in Bangkok and Chairman Warsh speaking tomorrow, I believe it is, or with a 12-hour time zone, I can't remember where it is. I have to ask you, Whately, about your China. Mm-hmm. I am distressed by the general essays I get of a lethargy in China. The kids can't get jobs. I mean, forget about the politics of it, but do you see a dampening of nominal GDP and a dampening of mood across China, where they're boxed into a societal lethargy right now?
4: But there are really two Chinas. There is the part of China that is doing well because of AI and
9: the exports.
4: The exports that is really flying, and then there are structurally challenged part of China. You talked about the low employment of youth, but then more broadly, the property situation is still kind of playing out, right? The overhang is still playing out, and then on top of kind of the employment picture, aging population is plaguing China too, which is why when it comes to China, we are quite selective, we're neutral, but we prefer the part of the market that is actually driving growth right now. And there is the bigger picture, which is also that in terms of translating the market share into profitability, it's less straightforward in China, so it requires an active approach.
9: Right. Whaley, thank you so much. Well, BlackRock, can't say enough about our impact on LinkedIn, folks. One of the reasons just to go to LinkedIn is to follow Whaley at BlackRock, where she is Global Chief Investment Strategist as well. Thank you so much for being with us. Red and green on the screen right now. And that VIX again, 17.35. I want to describe the NASDAQ futures right now. Ira, this really, I think, speaks to the bonds, where Whaley's saying out of stocks into bonds. The four-day chart in the NASDAQ is basically we're trying to find a bid.
14: Yeah, it's,
9: this morning. I mean,
14: yeah, it's you know, straight down, right?
9: There's no there yet, is what I would make clear.
14: Yeah, and you do see this rebalancing, right? Like, obviously, at the end of the day, October tends not to be a great month, generally speaking, for equities, right? People take profits before, you know, getting ready for the holiday, you know, going trick-or-treating and then Thanksgiving. So not a huge surprise here that there's some rebalancing. The question is, how durable is it going to be?
9: Are you going as Ozzy Osbourne?
14: You know, I wanted to go to that concert last year, and I'm regretting not going now.
9: Yeah. There's a lot of that going on.
14: Yeah. No, I'll probably break out my my Revolutionary War uniform. I am going to cross the Delaware on the 250th anniversary of that in December.
9: Are you going to be the one holding the flag, or are you going to be in the back with the leader of Tito's vodka?
14: I think I'm going to take some Dramamine and make sure that I don't.
9: Yeah, that's where I would be on the USS Dramamine. We are so thrilled. The conversations like with Whaley of BlackRock, with leadership today from Ira Jersey of Bloomberg Intelligence, driving all of our fixed income. It's Bloomberg Surveillance.
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13: It's coming up on 7:40 on Wall Street. I'm Alexis Christophorus from the Bloomberg Interactive Brokers Studio. Global equities are falling as a sell-off in the artificial intelligence trade gains some speed, and that is pushing investors toward the relative safety of bonds. Bond yields near their highest levels in decades, increasingly attractive for investors. Treasuries rising across the curve here, with the 10-year yield falling 10 basis points now to 5.08%. That is the lowest we've seen in 3 weeks. The 30-year yield at 5.43% and the 2-year at 4.74%. Equities under pressure as investors question whether billions poured into AI will deliver the returns that they're being promised. Also, stubborn U.S. inflation raising the prospect of more aggressive central bank tightening and, of course, higher financing costs. Right now, S&P futures down 16 points. NASDAQ 100 futures down more than 300, but off their lows of the morning, Dow futures up 154 points. The chip maker sell-off, though, is deep, and they want to call out the Philly Semiconductor Index, now lower for a seventh straight day, longest losing streak in more than a year. But shares of Apple bucking the downward trend in technology today, the stock up nearly 1%. This is after it joined NVIDIA in becoming part of the $5 trillion club yesterday. Gold is recovering, now at $41.52 the ounce. That's a Bloomberg Business Flash. Back to Tom and Ira.
9: Alexis, thank you so much. Good morning, everyone. Libby Cantrell with us right now. I want to get to the midterm elections, and how many business days? It's like 13 business days till we get to the midterms. If you look at the weekends, that's just a focus on the Denver Broncos. Cantrell here because she can't concentrate. Tonight, Broncos.
4: We're going to come back. We had a really difficult season so far, but we're going to come back.
9: But this is like a real football game tonight. I mean Broncos,
4: Seattle. Oh, my God. We're just like fingers crossed that Bo Nix delivers, honestly.
9: That's like late season
4: football. I really do appreciate
9: tonight
4: that we're leading with this, Tom.
9: This has actually been more
4: of a center of focus in the midterms.
9: But, well, it's a focus,
4: know?
9: But do you, seriously, and then, folks, after, this is after Libby's contribution yesterday with Nathan Hager. to money markets in the midterms in Washington. What was the body language at that seminar yesterday
4: I would say just in general in Washington, I was on the Hill afterward. And, you know, Republicans are pretty down and out on the House. I think that they've just almost capitulated that they are going to likely the House will flip. Of course, Republicans only have a 3-seat majority, as you know. So Democrats don't need to do much to take it back.
9: Right.
4: But it did feel like this sort of resignation was setting in. I think the Senate, people still think that Republicans can pull it out on the Senate. I think regardless, though,
9: right.
4: It's going to be a very small majority.
9: Within your holistic research at PIMCO, do you have any measurement of turnout now? To me, that's the immense mystery.
4: Yeah, I think it's easy to read too much into early vote. I mean, we've seen some states that have started the early vote. Of course, like about half of the electorate will have voted before the actual election, and the turnout is high. But I would just say there had been a lot of sort of false positives in terms of the early vote. You know, what you're just seeing, though, in terms of the enthusiasm gap, Tom. So, you know, you can look at prediction markets, but we also like to look at sort of old economy metrics. One is the generic ballot, just the difference between general view of one party over another. Democrats lead by D+8, D+9. And then the enthusiasm gap, and that oftentimes has translated into voter turnout. Right. That's like Democrat +11. So those are both in wave territory. They're consistent with 2010. They're consistent with 2006. Right. Those were waves in terms of the midterms.
9: The real problem here is I have no enthusiasm this morning for those Canadians lost last night to the Capitals. With enthusiasm is Ira Jersey of Bloomberg Intelligence with Libby Cantrell of PIMCO.
14: So, Libby, we're talking a lot about the federal government and the federal elections, but there's a lot of other state elections and the like that are also going on. And some of the major investment in AI is really being affected by decisions at the local and state levels. Talk about those dynamics and how you're thinking about it at, you know, your firm from an investment perspective. Like, are there other things that we should be paying attention to outside of who holds the House and the Senate?
4: Yeah, I mean, at least if for the first future, we think that, you know, policy will really be a state issue in terms of AI, not a federal one, particularly if President Trump sort of stays consistent with what he's been talking about and how he doesn't want to necessarily regulate. That could obviously change. But the state level, this is absolutely on the ballot. And you're seeing, you know, 36 of 50 states are going to vote for their future governors. Many governors are running on an anti-data center in particular platform. Many candidates in these races, both Democrat and Republican. I think this is the most interesting dynamic of all of this issue. This issue is so bipartisan that now you're seeing, you know, the gubernatorial candidates on both sides of the aisle advocate for pretty draconian policy responses. Lots of candidates, particularly in Ohio, where there's a lot of capacity that's sort of in the hopper, if you will. Both governor candidates are advocating for a full statewide moratorium. So I think that, you know, what we're going to see in 2027, I would expect, you know, I just was saying this on air, politics leads policy. Policy follows politics. The politics of this are very bad. Now, we're not necessarily endorsing that, but like, they're very bad. And so we're expecting more friction, you know, more moratoria, more restrictions just in general. And that could definitely, you know, at least put some potholes in this AI story.
9: What I hear interview to interview is that Democrats are challenged to come up with a theme. What does Speaker Jeffries do the first Wednesday of November when he takes the House?
4: Yeah, so one staffer told me yesterday, he said, the real challenge for Democrats is, will they want to make a point or will they want to make laws? And I think that is really the issue.
9: What's your study of that right
4: now? Well, I don't think they're going to impeach the president. I think they've learned that lesson. That just takes up way too much airtime politically, doesn't really deliver the intended results. They may impeach, you know, Secretary Hegseth or what have you. That, of course, conviction takes 2/3 of the Senate. That won't happen. But I think they're, you know, it sounds like they're really going to try to focus on 2 or 3 issues where they could actually get over the finish line with the president. Affordability, so healthcare, housing could be part of this. Data centers could be also. The House has already passed this data center bill. The Senate failed to pass that. We'll see if they've been the lame duck. If they don't, you could see that in the new Congress. So I think they're going to try to pick kind of the low-hanging fruit, if you will, things that actually could get the president's signature. I will just say the big open question is, do Do Democrats take back control of the Senate? Not to be too wonky here, but I know I can wonk out with you guys. Because, you know, for most legislation, you need 60 votes in the Senate. Democrats will not get that even if they take back the Senate. However, reconciliation, it's a specific type of bill that they can pass with just 50 votes. So if the Democrats right. take back both chambers, then you could actually see them try to pass legislation around a couple of issues and with the hopes that President Trump signs into law, or at least daring him not to sign it into law. So, well, you know, we'll see. This is still obviously a real work in progress, and the election still needs to happen in the first place.
14: So one of the things that I hate, I think it's the dumbest debate that Congress has, is over the debt limit. And with
4: you and me both.
14: Okay, so I'm glad I have a yes. Kindred spirit.
4: Oh, my goodness, trust me. The amount
14: it.
4: Of work that we have to do at PIMCO in advance of that is, yeah.
14: Yeah, it's crazy, right? Yeah. We wind up having to do these daily models. What is the X date and all
4: this
14: stuff.
4: You have to take
14: it
4: seriously, too, of course. And we're fiduciaries, so it does affect the way that we invest in bills, for instance.
14: Yeah, and so obviously you see that, right? Those T-bills that are kind of in the crosshairs. Always trade cheap. Tom, I know
9: we're like I continue the conversation.
4: Are we nerdy
9: like
4: now?
9: Where's Cy today? Cy took the day off? This is too much. I feel like I'm in the fixed income cafe.
4: I love it. I'm here for Broncos and bonds. I mean, please, guys, have me back.
9: Let me take over here. What does President Trump need to do to help his GOP in the next 13 business days?
4: I mean, I think he has to honestly pivot this rhetoric. I mean, he really needs to take the affordability issue seriously. He needs to, you know, assuage people that he's going to do a bunch of things. Right. And, you know, when he comes back in a new Congress, I just think that, as we've talked about, lots of folks have already voted. The sentiment is incredibly calcified. And the other thing, Tom, I'll just say is that this angst among voters has been brewing since COVID. So, you know, the Democrats were the casualty of this in 2022 and 2024. Now Republicans will be. I think Democrats could overinterpret their mandate here, think it more as an endorsement of their own party versus a protest vote. And especially in 2028, voters will be shopping.
9: I hope I see you.

0: And as always, Joe Matthew and Kaylee Lines at 7 p.m. into the distant morning. I was going to be off the next day. Vet Bill needed to go to the veterinarian, and I was going to take him home. They said, no, you're not. It will be an interesting day after. Good morning.
1: 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One five-year-old dog's bought at auction now herd sheep in the shadows of Mount Fuji in Japan. I'm Tom Busby, Bloomberg Radio.
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0: news around the world for Bloomberg. Lisa Abramowitz is in Bangkok with the International Monetary Fund. Editor-in-Chief John Micklethwaite is at the New Economy Forum in New Delhi. And from Rome, a conversation with the venerable Mario Draghi.
1: A year, a year and a half ago, the U.S. deficit was already on a fast rising path. And I was asked the same question. And of course, I was like everybody else, watching the developments of AI. And basically, the reasoning went with AI contributing to increasing productivity and growth in the U.S., you don't need extraordinary efforts to stabilize the debt to GDP ratio. In fact, the numbers for the increase in productivity needed to have a debt to GDP ratio of about 100% in 10 years' time are not big at all. So everything seemed feasible, but it hinged on one condition, i.e. that the U.S. deficit wouldn't not keep increasing. Instead, it went up substantially in the last year. Debt issuance reached new records. And at the same time, you don't hear anything saying that some retrenchment effort in the medium term will be needed. And unfortunately, you don't hear anything by both sides of the political discussion.
2: Is it time for a Draghi report for America, then?
1: I think, not really a Draghi report, because the U.S. are already doing many of the things that are suggested in the report on all aspects, on innovation, technology, on the development of AI, also on energy. The position of the U.S. is very different from the position of Europe. The U.S. is a net exporter of energy. So in Europe is probably the largest import bill we have from the rest of the world. So the position of the U.S. is, in a sense, better to cope with the current wave of technology. As a matter of fact, U.S. is, one can say, has started this new wave of technology. No, in the U.S., I think the issue is, in a sense, more circumscribed, and that has to do with the deficit policy, with the budgetary policy.
0: Mario Draghi with John Micklethwaite at the New Economy Forum in New Delhi. We'll have much more from that coming up. Ira Jersey with me today. Paul Sweeney's scheduled to be with us tomorrow. Depends on the euro. I think if the euro strengthens, he is coming back. But we've got Ira Jersey this morning. Ira, I look at a set of things on the screen now. I look at an Amazon bond. I look at the Oracle credit default swap. I look at NASDAQ futures. And my basic take is we're not out of the woods yet on the two-day trauma. Do you agree?
3: Yeah. I mean, whenever you have these big reallocations, they tend to last a little bit longer than you hope. You know, if you're an equity investor, and then don't last long enough if you're a bond investor. I think that they happen very abruptly because people are worried about, you know, the sustainability of some of these trends. And I suspect that a big part of what we're seeing the last couple of days is you have these little chinks in the armor. Risk, we have a lot of risk, right? And very concentrated. Let's just pull back a little bit.
0: I mean, Robert Schiffman, folks, owns the high ground on this, and I know you're in working and Schiffman isn't. I mean, I'm looking at the screen, and Schiffman, you know, we're waiting for his hugely popular note in this morning. He says the determinant and divide is free cash flow. So the big guys have free cash flow to save them. And other companies don't have that, do they?
3: Well, and that is always what happens, right? You have these some companies that are early in the cycle; they have free cash flow profits, and then others don't, right? And this always happens with new economies. I go back to the late '90s, and I think about the tech bubble, right? And you have winners and losers.
0: This is too much, Alexis. Ira's in charge of the music today.
4: No.
0: Guns and Roses.
4: Nice choice.
0: It's just like, it's November rain because of Ira Jersey. Slash, good morning.
5: Common ground for the small business owner and corner office CEO.
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7: With SRN News, I'm Rich Thomason in Washington. Is the Trump administration trying to lay the groundwork for the deportation of Somali native Congresswoman Ilhan Omar?
8: Minnesota Democrats' Washington, D.C. area home was searched by federal agents on Monday, who were reportedly seeking evidence of fraud and false statements in immigration paperwork, among other things. On Wednesday, the Wall Street Journal cited U.S. officials as saying the probe was aimed at building a case to strip her of her U.S. citizenship and ultimately deport her. Omar was born in Somalia in 1982 and came to the U.S. with her family in 1995. I'm Michael Kastner.
7: President Trump takes a day off today from the campaign trail. Tomorrow he's back at it with a rally for Republicans in North Georgia. On Wall Street, Dow futures up 158 points. This is SRN News.
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19: John Adams understood one incredibly important thing about America. America cannot endure and cannot forget that it requires freedom, endurance, and character to survive. While serving as president, Adams always remembered that America would not survive. It could not govern itself, control its own passions. Adams wrote, "Our Constitution was made only for a moral and religious people. It is wholly inadequate to the government of any other." Adams understood that self-government depended on much, much more than the document itself. It depended and was guided by faith, by virtue, by responsibility, and above all, by self-restraint. Because government can enforce laws, but it cannot create character. Our Constitution protects a free people, but our Constitution cannot create a moral people. It cannot create self-restraint. That's up to us.
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0: manager, Bill Gunderson.
1: And welcome to the Wednesday. 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Do we have enough to talk about today, Barry? We're going to have to whistle Dixie or recite the pledge. Something. No, there's
2: no
1: so much
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1: Holy cow, it's like a fire hose coming at me. I've been at it since 5:30 this morning. And going strong. Hey, I'm going to be on the Joe Piscopo show this Friday.
2: Oh, great.
1: I think at 8:40 a.m. I'll give you an update on that as the day approaches. And I do plan on doing some live shows at 3 p.m. from the New York studios of Salem, which are located at Broadway and Wall Street. I just want to do it live from that location, Barry. You can call in. I'll let you call in, and we'll do a... we'll do a separate show, maybe on a Thursday or a Friday, maybe a couple times a month, just to be back in the studio. It's a historic a radio studio there at that station, and I really want to do that. Okay. Well, I would say the number one story today, it's not the Strait of Hormuz. It usually is the Strait of Hormuz and diesel prices. That's still weighing heavily on the market. But we had a hotter-than-expected inflation print, okay? And I would just say this, that after the print and after the news, the futures were down a lot further than where the market eventually opened up. So, you know, I continue to see dip buying.
2: Well, and some resilience, right, in the market.
1: Yes, and I continue to see a bottoming process despite a jump today in interest rates in the 10-year. I think it's up 7 basis points, which is to be expected. I think we're kind of putting in a bottom in the bond market, and I think maybe we've got a top in interest rates at 5.40, maybe around in there. Also a top on the 30-year for now. The odds of a rate hike at the October 28th meeting go up to 50-50. All right, it was, I think, under 25%. Personally, I don't think they will raise rates before the midterm election, but I think the last meeting of the year, we will probably get a quarter of a point rate hike. That's just my own opinion on that. Now, the other thing that I saw in yesterday's market, that CMXT news that they're catching up with Micron, that they're catching up with Samsung, that they're catching up with SK Hynix, no, they're not exactly catching up, and they're not filling the gap and bringing more supply to the market. Now, while it's not an imminent threat, it's definitely a long-term threat, and that's the nature of the beast in technology. When prices go up and supply is constrained, you're going to get more supply coming to market. They're going to rush to get the supply to them. The same thing happens in oil. When oil is up at a very high price, they get oil out of the ground. They increase their drilling to get it out of the ground and get it out in the marketplace at a higher price. When bond yields rise to an attractive level, buyers come in. Demand is there to sop up the supply. It's just the old law of supply and demand. But I thought that the perceived threat from CMXT was way overblown, and that's where it really helps to do some research into the facts of the matter. I think a lot of people just shoot from the hip, and they, China's catching up to Micron, and they're going to fill, and prices are going to crash in the DRAM markets or the HBM market, and that's just not the case. But the people that shot from the hip drove those stocks down big time on Monday, again on Tuesday, but I saw those stocks come back quite a bit later in the day. Now, they're off again today because they're the most susceptible when interest rates go up, we're up 7 basis points on the 10-year, the ones that are in harm's way of PE contraction, multiple contraction, are the high beta stocks. And so they're under the most pressure today, once again, after a jump up in interest rates. But I believe the fundamentals remains, unless you can show me a better sector in the market right now than the AI-related stocks. Second would be the oil stocks. They had a very good day yesterday. The natural gas stocks are doing very well. VG had a good day yesterday. LNG had a good day yesterday. And I would say that the third best sector in the market right now, the medical stocks, some of the big pharma stocks, and some of the promising biotech stocks.
2: You added one yesterday.
1: So. We added a big position yesterday. Yeah. Don't tell them what it is. They got to get the newsletter, darn it. They can do that by going to GundersonCapital.com and get a free 4-week trial to the newsletter. But big pharma with some breakthroughs. And some increasing growth rates on some of the big pharma. Of course, Lilly is the king with their Zepbound in my book. But I saw, a pretty good day yesterday. Actually, after deep sell-offs, AMD went positive yesterday. NVIDIA went positive yesterday. Tower Semiconductor had a good day. That's been a good one for us, more in the ultra-growth space. VG, which is one of the leading natural gas stocks, was up 5.4% yesterday as winter approaches.
2: Well, and as you mentioned, you talked about the CPI earlier, Bill. You had over half of the monthly increase, right, in inflation was gasoline. So gasoline rose 9.1% in September. And as we've talked about, at some point, right, the Strait of Hormuz is – that whole conflict is going to get sorted out because it's in the world's economic interest for it to get sorted out. And so if you've got half of the CPI number essentially being something that potentially can go down very quickly if you have some type of resolution or even the sniff of a resolution, right?
1: Yes, absolutely. It seems like Trump does not want to do anything major. I mean, he'd love to get a deal before the midterm election, but I don't think Iran is going to allow that to happen. They would rather see, I think they would rather see him lose the House and the Senate after the action he's taken against them. But that situation could change very, very quickly. We're still running at about 85% of the flow through the Strait of Hormuz of what we had before the whole thing began. But oil prices remain very sticky, $95, $93 a barrel for West Texas Intermediate crude. And, of course, diesel not coming down at all despite a release by Russia, a release by Europe from their reserves. And, of course, I think in the inflation report, I think diesel trickles through to a lot of things. Just gas prices alone, the airfares, up 22%, I think. And a lot of that has to do with their fuel cost. Okay, non-stock market news, kind of surprising. The Pope has lung cancer. I thought, wow, was he a smoker? No, he has a non-smoking type of lung cancer. So I'm sure we're going to find out who the leading lung cancer drugs are right now. I think Merck, with some of their drugs, have made a lot of advances with lung cancer. But it will be interesting to see, which treatments that they will choose and who the drug companies will be involved in trying to help the current Pope Leo from Chicago overcome lung cancer. And inflation comes in hot. Okay, so let's just go through the numbers. It jumped 0.6% month over month in September. That's the CPI. That's not the core. In line, the 0.6 was in line. It accelerated from 0.4 in August. But with hostilities in the Middle East and Ukraine continuing, so much for the ceasefire, the energy ceasefire, I think I heard that Ukraine or Russia blasted the heck out of some energy supply sources in Ukraine. So forget about that energy ceasefire. The index for gasoline jumped 9.1% month over month. I've seen it coming down a little bit, gasoline, lately. But, of course, it's very volatile. Fuel oil surged 15%. Food was unchanged. That's good. Shelter rose just a little bit. But year over year, 3.17% on a year over year basis, 3.7%, matching the consensus. We'll be right back.
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0: And welcome back here to the second quarter of today's Best Stocks Now show. It was core CPI, which was the problem, Barry, which excludes food and energy, rose more than expected. So I guess that's a little bit disappointing. I mean, we're blaming everything on gasoline and diesel and everything like that. But it did rise. You take that out and it was 0.3. Okay, that was hotter than expected. We were expecting 0.2. Isn't it amazing that we get down into these decimal points with CPI? So it's hotter than expected, and it raises the probability of a 25 basis rate hike, point rate hike at the next meeting to 49.3%. Now we get the PPI on Thursday. Maybe that will come in a little bit cooler than expected. You know, that just remains to be seen. Pain at the pump, calm at the grocery checkout. Okay, those are the two. Food prices did not go up. A ribeye steak, a dozen eggs, a fillet of salmon pretty much cost the same as it did a year ago, or last month. But those energy prices that are really, really sticky. Pain at the pump. Okay, so that's the inflation story. Mostly fuel, airline fares, etc., driving that higher. Okay, now we have Treasury yields. How did they react? Well, I'm going to look at two ETFs right now that are kind of my barometers, my bellwethers. The first one is IEF, which is the ETF of the 10-year Treasury. And I continue to see a bottom being put in that ETF. Now, that ETF has been it's had a terrible year. It's been a terrible year for bond funds. I am not a fan of bond funds at all. Look at the 10-year track record, total return in my app of IEF, which is the 7 to 10-year Treasury bond ETF. You can also look at AGG, which is the aggregate bond ETF. Look at the 10-year total return track record. And it disturbs me that so many people there's so much money, trillions of dollars sitting in these bond funds, which barely tread water. I mean, they definitely do not stay ahead of inflation. They haven't over the last 10 years. They've given very mediocre returns. I am a proponent of owning individual bonds with a maturity date, a coupon, which is a much more, what's the word, Barry? The probability is much higher of, predicting the return of that than it is of a bond fund, which there's just too many variables there that impact your total return.
1: Yeah, I mean, when
0: including
1: you buy
0: rising interest rates and people buying and selling in and out of the fund. Okay.
1: Yeah, I mean, when an individual buys a bond, I mean, day one, as long as the company pays you back at the end of the time period, here's what your return is going to be. And the problem with the bond fund, those maturities are, they're continually turning over bonds. When redemptions happen, they have to sell bonds to pay that person out, and vice versa, right? And so it's just it's more of a hope that it provides that cushion or defense when you need it in terms of a portfolio overall risk level. But individual bond, it's more it's a known really.
0: And the reason I'm such an opponent, not a proponent, of the traditional asset allocation model based on your age, 60-40, 70-30, 80-20, is because they usually fill up that bond portion with bond funds, okay, which perform, they have mediocre results over time, okay? Now, the reason why I remain optimistic on the bond market putting in a bottom, we're seeing buying coming into these ETFs right now, which means that the underlying assets are being bought. The IEF ETF is well off of its lows of the day, continues to build the bottom there at about $88, $89 per share. Keep in mind, it was $98 per share. It's come down $10 per share during this bond rout. But I am seeing demand for the 7-10 year bond at this level of what, 5.3, somewhere in there, 5.35. And this bond fund is well off of its low. And in addition to that, I'm looking at the 20 to 30 year Treasury bond ETF, which has really had a stinker of a year. It was at 91 in March per share, dollars per share. Now it's at 78. Do the math. That ate up your yield and then some, cut into your principal. It's been an awful year. But maybe we're at an inflection point. Maybe there's a buying opportunity. The trouble is we're having a hard time finding anything with a decent yield when it gets into that investment grade. Barry, I want you to put a little caffeine into your search for individual bonds. We do have a bond fund for folks that want to own individual bonds. And have kind of a fairly sure kind of an outcome, predictable outcome. It's not certain, but it's more probable than I think you have in a bond fund owning the individual bond. So ramp up your search for individual bonds, because I think there's a buying opportunity in the bond market. And I'm seeing TLT trade way off of its bottom, its worst, and there's buying coming into it at this level. So even though the yield, Treasury yields jumped after the news, guess what? The sell-off is being bought. The dip is being bought. And I saw the same thing happen yesterday in the AI stocks, which are a totally different animal, believe me. The IEA warns that diesel supply crunch could extend into 2027. Well, that's just less than 3 months away. Yeah, I don't see diesel coming down anytime soon. The average cost of diesel up $6.29 per gallon right now. $6.29. The average cost of gasoline right now is $4.33 per gallon. Sense, and it all centers around that Strait of Hormuz. Most of the action lately, most of the disturbance in the Strait of Hormuz is between the Saudis and the Houthis.
1: Yeah, did you see where they just had an attack here in the last 24 hours on Aramco's headquarters? Okay, this is what you would call, this is kind of their nerve center in terms of what was attacked. It's think of it as their situation room. Basically, they track every molecule of oil or chemicals that they have from this location. Where is it around the world? Where is it in a tanker? Or where is it in, some fuel depot somewhere? And they actually got hit by a drone this morning, I believe.
0: So. Yes, and of course, we're backing the Saudis, and we don't know who's backing the Houthis other than Iran. Is Russia and China back there lurking somewhere? We really don't know. In the meantime, a 30-year fixed mortgage, 7.50%. 7.50%. That's not helping the house.
2: With SRN News, I'm Rich Thomason in Washington. President Trump, who's been spending a lot of time on the campaign trail ahead of the midterm elections, takes a day off today. Tomorrow, he'll be back at it with a rally for Republicans in North Georgia. Yesterday, it was a stop in Arizona and then Montana. The Trump administration appears to be trying to lay the groundwork for the deportation of Somali native Congresswoman Ilhan Omar, whose Washington, D.C. home was recently raided by federal agents. Amid persistently stubborn inflation, Social Security recipients will be getting the largest cost of living adjustment in 3 years next year, a 3.6% bump in benefits, averaging about $75 per month. On Wall Street, ahead of this morning's opening bell, stock futures are mixed. Dow futures up 105 points, NASDAQ futures down 370. More details, srnnews.com.
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0: Welcome back here to the second half of today's Best Stocks Now show. Well, the stock of the day, there's a couple of them, okay? Let's start with Greenland Energy. Well, you never heard of that one, huh? Greenland Energy, GLND, GLND. As President Donald Trump, in a Truth Social post on Wednesday, said that massive oil and gas and mineral exploration is getting ready to begin in Greenland. Okay, stick a drill in there. Let's see what we can come up with. Send some caterpillars over there. You know, some bulldozers, some heavy trucks. Let's see what's underneath the tundra. And, of course, that deal, I remember, was signed during UN week in New York when all the countries of the world are here meeting. And it was also right before he met with President Xi that week, later in the week, in Washington, D.C., and I think he took one of China's cards off the table with the rare earth, because we're trying to ramp up our... Now, investments in the rare earth stocks has been a total loser, a disaster. Whether it's MP Mountain Pass materials, MP materials, whether it's the one in Texas, which we still own a little bit of, USA Rare Earth. But now the action moves to Greenland, okay? We'll see. GLND is up 77% today, 77% today. Okay, we've had a lot of earnings here today, including one of our stocks, ASML, and we're working on an article there. ASM is flat right now. But I thought that their quarter was outstanding, and it continues to be one of the top three or four AI stocks in the world today. Because without their equipment, these NVIDIA chips could not be made. And there's no competition. We haven't heard of China coming along with their own type of equipment to build these semiconductors. No China rumors. ASM was initially down just a little bit, and now it's pulled even. But if you go through the quantum characteristics, quantum, Q-U-A-N-T-T-M, they're phenomenal. Quarterly earnings, upside potential, something new. Well, they have this new equipment that nobody else can match. The A is annual growth. Well, they've only been averaging 44% annual growth in earnings over the last 5 years. The Q is their quarterly growth. Listen to this quarter that they reported. Their earnings were up 127%, and their sales were up 49%.
1: Wow.
0: This is by far, I believe it's Europe's biggest stock, biggest company at $645 billion, even bigger than Louis Vuitton. Can you imagine this?
1: I was going to say, yeah, for the longest time, LVMH was the largest. Yeah.
0: Yes.
1: I mean, just think how much ASML would be worth if it was domiciled in the U.S. instead of in
0: the Netherlands. But right. A phenomenal quarter. So earnings season well underway. I am not a fan of the big bank stocks at all. And here's the reason why. One of the reasons. Bank of America down 7.8% today. Barry, now I grew up on the West Coast, but here's your trivia question of the day. Where is Bank of America currently headquartered? Where does it call home?
1: I would guess Charlotte, but I know
0: you
1: it's
0: got
1: initially
0: it.
1: In San Francisco, right? Wasn't it a San Francisco bank originally?
0: Yes, and of course our parent company, GCG Advisors, we're a partner.
1: Yeah. Right across the street.
0: Is also headquartered in Charlotte.
1: And it's right across the street.
0: Yeah, I had very close to the where the football team plays, the Carolina Panthers.
1: Yeah, I had a buddy, actually, somebody I knew growing up, who was at college in San Francisco. He was a computer prodigy at the time, actually helped as like a 15-year-old helped create the first ATM. And it was partnered with Bank of America. He never got any credit for it because he was too young.
0: He should have got some kind of copyright or something.
1: You know what he told me? The hardest part about programming the original ATM was, you know, when you hit the number and it puts the asterisks up there instead of the actual number.
0: Oh.
1: He said that was the hardest part when you type in your four-digit code to have it do the asterisks. I can't tell you why that is, but
0: yes.
1: Just a fun fact. And I knew he went to school in California, so that was why I knew Bank of. That's the main reason why I knew Bank of America started out that way.
0: So. Okay, now let's just compare their quarter versus that of ASML. This is why I like to invest in best stocks now and not soggy stocks, stodgy old growth giants of yesteryear. Bank of America's earnings were down 14% year over year, and their sales were up a measly 7%. During a stock market boom, an AI boom, they failed to deliver. Moynihan has had a kind of a dicey record, as far as I'm concerned, Brian Moynihan. He's on TV all the time. They interview him all the time, and he seems to be safe in his job there. And I'm sure he'll get a massive payout when it's time for him to hang it up. But I'd take Jamie Dimon any day of the week, J.P. Morgan, which we talked about yesterday, or even Goldman Sachs, you know, big time, which is now a money center bank, like Bank of America. But that's a pretty stinky report there, and the stock down 7.9%. Now, this earnings season, which is now underway, you know it's underway when Fastenal has reported, and they reported this morning, and the big banks have reported, and ASM has reported, so we're kicking, we're underway. There's only about three or four stocks that are going to contribute to this 27% growth in earnings that are expected this year. The two largest contributors by far are Micron and Nvidia. They will those two stocks alone account for 36% of the expected S&P 500 earnings growth in the third quarter. And I think that's a reason why that the multiple of the market isn't like at 20 or 21 right now, because it's so heavily focused in just a few stocks. And I think, you know, you look at the rest of the S&P 500 and, you know, it's not as impressive if you take these two stocks out. But we are looking for 27% year over year. The 10 largest contributors and it's mostly the semiconductor stocks. It's Broadcom, it's SanDisk, and then some of the oil stocks are going to contribute to the increase in earnings. ExxonMobil, Chevron, the refiners, Marathon, and a few software stocks also. Amazon is going to contribute. So is Boeing is going to contribute to the growth in earnings. But it's really, really heavily, heavily focused, as it usually is. I mean, that's the argument for owning the best stocks in the market now. And they change from year to year. It so happens that right now, that earnings growth, when you look at ASML's quarter versus Bank of America's quarter, there's no comparison. Which stock would you rather own? Now, let's just go to here's my disaster stock of the day. What a disaster. And it gets so much news coverage. I'm sick of it. Skydance. Skydance finally buys out Warner Brothers. This stock is down 24% today, Mary, to $6.89. This is Larry Ellison's son. And Ellison is a big investor in this. They're trying to disrupt Hollywood with AI and robots and all kinds of this and that. This stock is getting slaughtered today. It's down 24% as people flee. The warrants come due. They're fleeing the stock. No thanks. And then the other disaster of the day, this poor guy that goes to the Six Flags over Georgia. That's near Atlanta and gets on. I'm done with roller coasters. I haven't been on a roller coaster since Dollywood. That was my last one.
1: So we saw this story, and all five of us in the household rode that ride probably about 3 years ago now, but I knew exactly which one it was. And, you know, there's times where it feels like you're floating. Unfortunately, this gentleman came
0: he
1: out
0: was
1: of the
0: floating.
1: Seat and floating. Yeah, so it's
0: something went wrong with the restraint.
1: Mm-hmm. Correct.
0: It's either an operator error or just an equipment failure.
1: And how much are they down today?
0: Fun is the symbol.
1: Yeah.
0: Investors are having no fun today. It's a disaster. It's only down 4.6% today, but yesterday was down probably like 14%.
1: Right. Yeah.
0: Okay, and then the last one I want to talk about, then we'll get to more earnings when we come back. AbbVie continues to break out. They release phase 3 induction therapy data on injectable Skyrizi for Crohn's disease. I got a little story about Crohn's disease when we come back, and it has to do with the San Diego Chargers, the former San Diego Chargers, the team that left us.
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4: I was in the middle of the Atlantic Ocean when it happened. There was a sudden jolt and our submarine crashed on the seafloor. We were in total darkness.
5: That's Dr. Dejana Figueroa, a marine biologist and STEM teacher, talking about a deep sea dive she'll never forget.
4: It's funny. When I was a kid, I was afraid of the ocean. And there I was, 2 miles below the surface. But as a scientist, you prepare for that. Using our training and a little creativity, we fixed the sub and finished our experiments. The dive was just too important. Every dive gives us glimpses at things few people ever get to see. Glowing creatures, fiery undersea volcanoes. When we got back to the surface, I kissed the ground and called my mom, of course. But you know what? I wouldn't trade that dive for anything.

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0: And welcome back to the final segment of Best Talks National. Speaking of the banks, this is just a little funny side story. One of our listeners said, can you add the stock BNY to the app? And I looked it up. It's Bank of New York Mellon. I said, oh, it's in the app. I know it's in the app. But you know what? They finally changed their symbol. You know what their symbol was before it was BNY? BK. Which you and I have always commented, that's a bad symbol for a bank, BK. Right. That's synonymous with, we went BK, we went bankrupt. They finally so I have to change it in the app. Okay. Right. Little maintenance there.
1: Yeah, we were looking through and I was, obviously it's bank earnings season. Yeah, I think that's how it got caught, but yeah.
0: Yeah, BK. So he types in BK and can't find it. And I realized that they finally changed it. Now people looking
1: for Burger King, yeah, even though it's not that either.
0: Yeah, no, they've changed their names many times.
1: Yeah, they've changed ownership many
0: times.
1: They
0: were owned by a British company.
1: Diageo even owned them at one point. Yeah.
0: Yeah, now it's, what is it called?
1: I forget the symbol now, but I know.
0: QSR.
1: QSR, which stands for Quick Service Restaurant, so that's a good... That's a good symbol for them there, but yeah, I always I think BK, I think either like you said,
0: Burger
1: bankrupt
0: King.
1: Or Burger King. Yeah,
0: yeah.
1: Not
0: they
1: not
0: still
1: Bank
0: give
1: of
0: you
1: New
0: the
1: York
0: little
1: Mellon.
0: Crown when you get the combo meal. Now my story, my Crohn's disease story. We had a field goal kicker on the San Diego Chargers, Rolf Benerschke. He was a great kicker. He really was, and he lived with Crohn's disease, and as a field goal kicker. He wore a little bag on the side of his uniform because he had Crohn's disease. In other words, he couldn't really control his you-know-what, his bowels, and had to wear that. And they've made a lot of advancements. You know, there's more people than we realize that are impacted by that. And AbbVie, they're becoming a pretty good, they have a pretty good pipeline right now. They came up with the very first drug to be approved I can't think of which one it was, but
1: it wasn't like psoriasis or something. It was some autoimmune type disease.
0: No, it was more like dementia or something like that.
1: Oh, but yeah. They had they had one of the first,
0: Parkinson's.
1: Yeah.
0: Parkinson's.
1: Exactly. Yep.
0: So, and AbbVie's earnings are increasing and their growth is increasing. I've got renewed interest here. But they've got phase 3 induction therapy data on injectable Skyrizi, which I've heard ads for that, for Crohn's disease. You know, there's a lot of people that suffer from that if they're running ads on national TV. I don't know how many people suffer from that, but this stock is starting to break out. I always like to feature some non-AI stocks out there, like Lilly, and the fertilizer stocks and the natural gas stocks, because there is another market out there beside the outside of Nvidia and all of the AI stocks that are in orbit, and the private stocks, Anthropic and OpenAI. And then there's another one today, Verastem, VSTM. I watch these promising biotechs. They have good news on anti-tumor, and that's another. They're getting a lot of drugs that are effective on tumors, and that was the problem that Pope Leo had. He had a spot on his lung. I assume that's a tumor, and obviously the

0: turned out to be cancerous. Yeah.
1: Yes, the attack has to be on the tumor to keep it from spreading and to decrease the size of that tumor. But Verastem, I put on my watch list today, as they have a promising drug which keeps the tumor from mutating. And then, I don't know, this robotics thing, there's going to be a SPAC, special interest, you know, those SPACs were hot for a while, and there's still a few of them floating around, but CCXI is going to be a pure play on humanoid robots, which I think, at the end of the day, I think it's going to end up being pretty much a commodity, because so many people, the barrier to entry is not that great. China has the backflipping robot that does a backflip. Other robotics, there's a lot of robotic ETFs, but I don't really see that myself. And, of course, Tesla, you know, that's, we haven't really seen it, their robot out yet. We have a client that works there. Building them, maybe he can bring a, I'm sure they signed an NDA that they can't disclose what those robots, how far along they are, this and that. Okay, so Bank of America earnings today, a disaster. I'm not a fan. ASM says that supply will not meet demand at least until 2028. And this, we continue to say this. The visibility... These companies are sold out. Lumentum is sold out. NVIDIA is sold out. Micron is sold out. I saw Elon Musk was praising Micron today for treating their best clients well. He's obviously getting treated well over at SpaceX and Tesla with his supply of Micron chips. But that demand is still there, which there's high visibility on earnings still. And they're saying that the industry that the demand is going overall industry wide that the demand is going to exceed the supply through 2028. So I remain bullish on Micron, on SanDisk, on SK Hynix. SK Hynix has been under heavy pressure recently, but. To me, you know, those are the top. They're contributing 30. Micron is just between Micron and NVIDIA. That's 36% of the growth in the S&P 500 this quarter. Okay, well, I told you there was a lot. We never got to Morgan Stanley. We never got to BlackRock. We never got to Progressive. We never got to Fastenal. You'll have to look those up yourself. But in the newsletter this week, you'll be able to read about how they did. Now, to get a four-week trial to the newsletter, GundersonCapital.com. 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To make an appointment with us. We should have that Dallas date narrowed down. I know they're zeroing in on a location there. If you would like to reserve a spot to meet with us while we're in Dallas on November 9th and 10th, call 855-611-BEST. 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
5: Good morning, everyone. Bloomberg Surveillance. Tom Keene, Paul Sweeney, Michael Barr, Alexis Christophorus. Alexis, all of us surviving Ira Jersey today. That's the only way to put it.
7: I'm thoroughly enjoying Ira sitting in the Paul Sweeney chair today.
5: The jargon meter, I mean, Michael Ballin, Bloomberg Economics, like guru Fed guy, his jargon meter was off the chart, and Ira's topped it this morning.
7: I think he has, but it's kind of been intriguing.
5: It is. I have no clue what they're talking about. Stephanie Ross going to be here to provide clarity with Wolf Research. Of course, important economic data here. CPI frothy, what, yesterday? PPI frothy. Even the control group, Ira. I get the control groups where they take out Chanel purchases. They take out Costco purchases. You know, it's like it massaged. Other than that, this was frothy inflation.
9: Yeah, so the inflation numbers certainly looked pretty hot the last 2 days. And, you know, but the PPI numbers, like I said before, I want to see how that's going to affect margins, right? Because at the end of the day, right, if you have producers paying more for things and they can't pass on the full price to the consumer, then you wind up with tighter margins. That's typically what's happened over the last 5 years.
5: That's a Tuesday conversation. There's too much moving parts on a Thursday. Bloomberg Surveillance across America. 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
7: All right, thanks very much, Tom. And it is shaping up to be another painful day for tech stocks as the chip stock sell-off deepens and the AI trade pulls back. NASDAQ 100 futures down 375 points or 1.25%. But Dow futures have been strong all morning long, up 220 points now. That's a session high here in the pre-market. S&P futures are down 25 points or 0.33%. Meantime, oil has turned mixed with Brent crude at $104.40. a barrel and WTI crude at $95.37 a barrel. The Bloomberg Dollar Spot Index down 0.25% at 12.2588 and yields lower across the board. 2-year yield 4.73%, 10-year down 12 basis points to 5.06%, and the 30-year yield also down 12 basis points to 5.39%. All of this coming after a hotter than expected producer price index report, a day after we got a pretty hot consumer price index report, and we also heard today that retail sales rose a better than expected 0.8% in the month of September, again led mostly by higher spending on gasoline. Taking a look at spot gold, it is recovering after a 3-day loss at $41.53 the ounce. And that is your Bloomberg Business Flash. Back to Tom and Ira.
5: Alexis, thanks so much. Thank God. Stephanie Roth here, Wolf Research today, to give some semblance of economics to our discussion. 2 days, two inflation reports. How does it change Kevin Warsh's view?
10: The data were strong, right? But it seems like there is a legitimate preference for them to wait in October. So,
5: because of politics or because of your world?
10: Probably a little bit of both.
5: Okay.
10: I think they have a strong preference to avoid the political angle of it. They would prefer to have a little bit more time in between hikes. I do believe that there is no urgency, even though the data, certainly in the most recent print, was strong. So with concerns around credit and all of the everything else kind of going on in the context of the rest of the backdrop and financial conditions have tightened, it probably still sets them up to wait a meeting. But today makes the data a little bit more live.
9: And of course, Kevin Warsh only wants to have a meeting every 2 months now anyway. So that would make sense. If we talk about one of your recent reports, I love the headline, right? In a higher rate world, what breaks first? So what breaks first?
10: Well, I think the parts of the consumer, you know, is certainly one area to watch out for. And you've seen recent credit card data looks a little bit softer, as it should. We have had a backup in rates, and it would be a little concerning to some extent if you don't see any slowdown. And today's retail sales report wasn't particularly strong either. So I think we'll see parts of the consumer start to get hit. And then now we're starting to see within credit markets, you're seeing some pockets of weakness. And I think that, you know, makes sense. It's the market sort of reassessing the risk profile, just given how much rates have backed up.
9: So when you think about the macroeconomy and you do think about this higher rate environment, right? You know credit card losses, things like that. Talk about the housing market, right? It's something that's kind of been swept under the rug a little bit here. We have, you know, mortgage rates at 7.5%, but really mortgage turnover has slowed quite significantly all year, right? Basically since yields first started to really significantly rise in the spring. So talk about how that might affect the overall economy, and are there downstream sectors that really get affected by a slower housing market?
10: When it comes to housing, to some extent, it's hard to fall from the basement. In the sense that it's been several years of a weak housing market, even if it gets a slightly incrementally weaker, the impact on the rest of the economy is probably smaller than it typically is. So when you think back to 2022, for example, there was concerns around the multiplier from housing really radiating throughout the economy. What we learned is the construction workers who would have been out of a job because housing had slowed down and then moved into the data center build-out.
9: Sure.
10: So now we're in an environment where those construction workers are now deployed elsewhere. So it's not really a labor market right. issue. So is it a financial market issue? Either you stay in your home and then it doesn't really affect you, or you choose to take on a new mortgage and that's your right. choice and you're able to do so. And then the concern, of course, is if you have an ARM, but the percent of people with an adjustable rate mortgage is pretty low. It's less than 10% of new applications compared to, say, 35% ahead of the GFC.
5: Stephanie Roth with us, and we will continue at Where There. This is a busy 9 o'clock hour. Joe Risenthal scheduled from Chicago, then an important midterm election focus with the Cook Political Report. The VIX 17.41, 15 level through 16 with the 2 days of tension. We're out at 17.40 on the VIX. The Irish Jersey yield space, as he calls it, in big, 30-year bond in 13 basis points. 10-year yield note in 12 basis points. Even the Sweeney yield comes in a solid 6 basis points. Curve flattening today. Lower yields and higher bond prices. Dollar weaker as well. Stephanie, what is the character of the consumer where I guess we're surviving because of the wealth effect? Do you buy it? It is a wealth effect of the haves that's single-handedly keeping things propped up.
10: I think it has boosted spending. I don't know if it's single-handedly. I mean, the labor market has been good, too. So when you think about nominal income growth, it's been solid but not strong. And then the sort of above-trend move in consumer spending has been, to some extent, linked by the wealth effect. Our estimates suggest that it's boosted real consumer spending by about 50 basis points this year. So without that, consumer spending would have been closer to 1.5% as opposed to closer right. to 2. So, you know, it has added a bit more than would otherwise have been the case.
5: Stephanie, thank you so much. Stephanie Roth with us with Wolf, and she does a great job helping us on Fed Day as well. I think that's next week. I have no idea what the schedule is, but we'll parachute in Stephanie as we can. Again, red and green on the screen right now. Price up, yield down. We're watching Ira Jersey stuff. Like, if I bring over here to the CoreWeave bond, yes, it's down to a new low. The yield on that 6-year CoreWeave 9% yield is 15, almost 15.5%.
9: It's, I mean, eye-popping levels, right? You know, 1,200 basis points over on a option-adjusted spread basis. Not good.
5: We'll have to see. This is a joy. 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The White Sox lost. Joe Risenthal decided to head to Chicago for sympathy. Joe Risenthal, Tracy Elloway in Chicago for their wonderful Odd Lots event. Joe, give us the flavor of the Midwest and what you'll talk about tonight.
11: Yeah, so I'm coming to you from Chicago. I love coming to Chicago so much. Such a beautiful city. It's such a great Odd Lot city because there's so many traders here. So we're going to be speaking with Terry Duffy, longtime CME CEO, sort of getting ready on his way out. Maybe we'll sort of frame it as an exit interview for him. We're going to be speaking with Don Wilson, who is the head of DRW, who just, you know, another trading shop. There's so much interesting stuff. He's so at the forefront of things like GPU futures and token futures. And so obviously, given the flavor of the day, the anxiety about maybe an AI slowdown, you mentioned CoreWeave, et cetera, looking forward to that chat. And then we have James Robinson, Nobel Prize winning economist from UChicago, co-author of Why Nations Fail. So it should be a really fun event tonight at City Winery here in Chicago.
5: When I look at the work of Oddlots, it is about one foot is in technology. Joe, what is your synthesis right now of 550 employees in Livingston, New Jersey, enjoying a 15.5% yield? How do you and Tracy interpret CoreWeave?
11: I mean, look, people, I think there's a few things going on. The pace and overall scale of the AI build-out, we all know, it's just staggering, et cetera. And, you know, I think the important thing is, you know, analysts keep ratcheting up their expectations of how much there's going to be spent on AI build-out. Bloomberg Intelligence had a great new report out. They just keep raising the expectations. But there are these are capital and leverage intensive businesses to do this build out. And it is difficult. And there's a lot of borrowing involved because it's so capital intensive. To me, the most striking thing right now, this morning, 9:11 a.m. Eastern time, as we're talking, is the fact that the AI slowdown or worries about the AI slowdown have a bigger impact on the market than a hot CPI and a hot PPI report. Look at yields, 10-year and 30-year, down dramatically over the last few days as these jitters have seeped in. So we get this data, inflation continues to be hotter than expected and so forth.
5: Right.
11: But AI is so much more important to this market than current worries about CoreWeave. Worries about the Anthropic numbers that everyone was talking about yesterday. They are what's driving the entire market more than anything having to do with the data.
5: Joe Weisenthal, thank you so much. Tonight in Chicago with Tracy Elloway, it is with Oddlots. This is a joy. And for those of you younger, I'm going to explain the impact of Charlie Cook on trying to look at elections in a structured and rational way. It is the Cook Political Report. With Amy Walter, Charlie's still writing piercing essays about the certitude of the media and covering this. Cook Political Report tries to pull that away. And one of the people helping is Jessica Taylor. She's aged over the last 6 weeks as well. And she's doing something a little bit off the radar, which is much more state by state and governors. The breaking news from Cook is Alaska moves to lean Democrat. I didn't know there were 12 amazing Democrats in Alaska. Jessica Taylor joins us right now. Jessica, I love what Dave Wasserman at your shop says. If there's this huge middle ground that can't stand the Republicans and can't stand the Democrats, what's the latest research of that Wasserman group as you look at the governor races?
12: Increasingly, they're moving toward Democrats. This week, we, in addition to Alaska, as you mentioned, that we've shifted from toss-up to lean Democrat. I mean, Alaska has a unique four-person race right now with one Democrat and three Republicans using ranked choice voting. So we see Democrat Jonathan Kreese-Tompkins as the slight favorite there. But we also shifted the Oklahoma and Nebraska governor's race in Democrats' direction, just slightly from solid Republican to likely Republican, meaning we think the Republicans will still win there, but it's going to be a tighter margin. In Vermont, Phil Scott has managed to win re-election in a very Democratic state, but we moved that race from solid to likely Republican. He'll probably win this cycle, but with his lowest percentage ever, he should be winning with 70% of the vote. So it's Democrats that are more motivated to vote right now. Independents disapprove of President Trump by higher numbers than overall, and so they are more inclined to vote for Democrats. However, Democrats should not take this as an endorsement of their brand or their party, because they are very unpopular as well.
5: I'm going to go to the Democrat Ronald Reagan of his childhood in FDR, and as he moved to 1980 and his failures along the way, Ronald Reagan codified running conservative and moving to the center. Are the Democrats, with 13 business days to go, are the Democrats moving their messaging to the center?
12: You have certain candidates that are. For instance, a Senate race that I moved last week into the toss-up column is Kansas, which has the longest drought of not electing a Democrat in almost a century, since 1932. But you have a Methodist pastor there, Adam Hamilton, who is running explicitly as a centrist, as a moderate, says, I'll work with both parties. I will be in the middle. And then you have Sherrod Brown in Ohio, who has gotten crossover votes before, Mary Peltola in the Alaska Senate race running as a moderate, Roy Cooper in North Carolina that's going to flip that seat. We have that race rated actually likely Democrat, an open Republican seat. That's probably the first seat that's going to flip on election night. So some of the recruits that Democrats have are running as moderates. There are some that are not, though. The Michigan Senate seat that's held by a Democrat, because you have the more progressive candidate that won the primary there, Abdul Al-Sayed, there's concern that he's not reaching as much to the middle or as out to black voters that were sort of left in the primary, very unhappy with their with the ultimate choice. So, you know, so, I think broadly, if Democrats win the Senate, it will be because they've had strong nominees that have run to the middle, but that's not the case everywhere.
9: So, Jessica, going back to those local elections and the governor races, is there one theme that's really driving things other than, like, you know, the anti-incumbent party kind of rhetoric? Is there one local issue that's really dominating things?
12: Data centers. I see this popping up, yes, and AI and concerns about AI. You have, for instance, in Texas, a very competitive race with Greg Abbott seeking a fourth term running against Democrat Gina Hinojosa. She's really pressed Abbott on data centers, on Flock cameras, and he's actually taken a, he's actually backed away from a more aggressive position and said that there should be more local control. I see this popping up in Senate races as well. It's been big in the Ohio Senate race. You have it in the South Carolina Senate race playing an issue. It's happening in the Wisconsin governor's race, in the Ohio governor's race, which actually Democrats have a decent shot at flipping that Ohio governor's race as well. But I see this this has been really a cross partisan issue that both parties are are very concerned about, the proliferation of data centers on and the effect, the local effect that it's having.
5: Jessica Taylor, Cook Political Report. Let's continue right now, and we do so because of her bulletproof heritage of East Tennessee and over into South Carolina at Furman. And with great respect, Jessica, I want to look at 60,000 feet. What happens to MAGA after Trump?
12: That's a really interesting question, and I think we don't know the answer to it yet. But if Republicans lose the House, as we expect that they will, and if they lose the Senate on the backs of some of these candidates that were tied to Trump, does the party try to move on from him in 2028? Does this hurt J.D. Vance's chances? Do they look to someone like Marco Rubio, you know, that sort of bridges the divide between the pre-MAGA establishment and has also gone into Trump world and been a successful Secretary of State? So, you know, I think there's a real question, but Trump is going to have a very difficult 2 years. He's had a Democratic House before. He's never had to deal with a Democratic Senate.
5: Yeah, I looked, Jessica, at this, and in the Zeitgeist this morning was a wonderful chart showing the known world is moving to the Carolinas. They're moving to North Carolina and South Carolina.
12: I don't blame them.
5: Well, you know, I mean, you've lived it. I mean, you know, I'm up here an idiot in Manhattan. But Jessica Taylor, I look at the North Carolina and Mr. Cooper running, you know, in a very important race. Is there actually a new Democrat in the South?
12: I think that you look at Democratic governors, and I think someone like Roy Cooper, that's been a Democratic governor, that's been successful there and has, and looks like, certainly like he'll flip the Senate seat. That's why I'm looking to someone like Andy Beshear, perhaps, in Kentucky, that's been a Democratic governor. He's leading the Democratic Governors Association this cycle. In fact, Democrats have their best chance since 2010 to win back a majority of governors' races, and that Beshear could claim credit for that. I think he's in the mix for 2028. You know, I think that... I think it's different, you know, Georgia, I think, is certainly, you have both John Ossoff and Raphael Warnock that would be in the mix there. So I think there's, but it has to be a state that is, North Carolina and Georgia's demographics are different than, say, a Tennessee or a South Carolina.
5: We got to leave it there. Brilliant. Don't be a stranger. Jessica Taylor, hugely valued. We protect the copyright of all of our guests. Look to the Cook Political Report with Amy Walter for all of their wonderful work, and I'm sure they'll publish with a frenzy here in the coming days. Jessica Taylor, the Cook Political Report. Ira, I got to get back to the markets here. 10 minutes away from a market opening. I got, you know, there's a quiet to it, the VIX 17.50. I'm looking at these tea leaves, and I do have here the CoreWeave. The bond is sort of static, is how I'd put it right now, but it's basically had an ugly morning. Do you perceive AI is still tentative this morning?
9: Well, it certainly seems to be in the credit space, right? But it probably is idiosyncratic, at least for now. And in my space, I mean, I'm looking at, you know, 2-year yields in by 8 basis points and 30-year yields in by 13. Like, that's a pretty decent move, especially over 2 days that we've had. So there is certainly some rotation going on from risk into less risk environment right now.
5: And we'll have to see on that. I don't think I quoted oil once today. Michael Barr's people emailed me and say, Tom, you're failing it. 106, 107, and I got it. It's called a 105 on Brent crude. West Texas Intermediate, American oil's come up the last couple days, $96 a barrel. West Texas Intermediate. I'm watching that diesel complex in Europe. It's back a little bit from threatening historic highs, but nevertheless, I'm going to call that elevated. While we're on it, good morning to the continent of Europe and to Paris. The French-German spread is actually a bit Macron-friendly this morning, is how I would put it. Dollar weaker here as well. Please stay with us from New York City, Bloomberg Surveillance.
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5: Bloomberg Surveillance. Good morning, everyone. Ira Jersey and I are regrouping. This is Dr. Wong's here. Anna Wong with us now, Chief U.S. Economist. And she, are you on speaking terms with Dr. Wong?
9: Oh, Anna and I talk all the time. Unfortunately, I was in D.C. last week, and she was up here in New York.
5: So okay, that's okay. We have email fast, here at Bloomberg. Yeah, you can do it. You don't need carrier pigeon. Dr. Wong, good morning. And can you synthesize for us a CPI and a PPI and how you and your team will interpret it?
0: It's just hot, hot, hot. So now that we have both CPI and PPI, we can estimate what core PCE is looking like. And core is looking to be 0.36 to 0.38. And headline would be rounding to 0.6. So year over year, core will be edging up to 3.1%. And so I think this is just bad for the Fed. So even if there's no rate hike in October, there probably will be one in December. But of course, it's not over yet. Overnight, you saw that Treasury rates has plummeted. Zaira will have a lot to say about that. And I think part of it reflects this fear of this AI trade correcting. And so the big question is this a correction in the AI trade, something that's going to be spilling over to touching more of these AI trade sectors, stocks throughout the earnings seasons? And if that's the case, I think that would suggest that, in fact, the Fed funds rate is slightly more restrictive than we think, and that might substitute for a rate hike later this year.
9: So, Anna, when I was looking at the retail sales report this morning, you know, on the eco screen, you see this eye-popping 0.8 headline, and you see the core at 0.9. But then you go down to the control group, and you see it at 0.1%. You know, what does that mean for third quarter GDP? Is that concerning at all, that if we have real sales actually going down in some cases, you know, how concerned are you about that in terms of the health of the consumer at the, you know, non-energy level?
0: Great question, Ira. I think the takeaway from retail today is quite similar to the CPI report yesterday, which is that on the surface, it looks very hot. But when you drill down into the details, it's the hotness is driven by a few categories, namely jet fuel and gasoline costs. So with the retail today, while you see the headline is hot because of those gasoline categories, the control group suggests that other kind of retail, such as online commerce, is quite weak. And the online commerce is kind of an interesting category because it typically gives you a notion of how the lower income household are faring in terms of their budget. And usually, and for the past couple of years, they have been very strong because a lot of people have been just pivoting toward online purchases as they bargain hunt. So now we are seeing some strains even in that segment. And the same story goes with Beigebook yesterday, which flags that consumers or companies that faces consumers are having a hard time passing through those extra input costs to final prices. So I think, and so is yesterday CPI, where the breadth, when you look at the Kevin Warsh measure of what is the share of all the CPI items that's growing at more than 3% inflation, it actually dipped on a 6-month and 12-month annualized basis. I think the trend is pretty clear. The bottom half of the household are increasingly being squeezed, and that the pricing power of firms that cater to that kind of segment really has been decreasing, and we're only seeing really localized hot spots on inflation.
5: Anna, quickly here, we've got to get to the market open, but we want you to stay with us and come back as well. What does it take for an October rate increase? I got everybody for certain we're not going to see anything. All my radar's up. What's it take to get that shock?
0: Well, if the stock market suddenly recovered greatly, in fact, then it will suggest the financial conditions are not tightening. But for now, what we're seeing is that financial conditions is doing something on the AI trade. So right now, no. But yeah, you do need a great market recovery.
5: Okay, let's do this. Let's come back with Dr. Wong as well. What a joy to have Ira Jersey with Anna Wong. Ira, I'm going to go to you off the market opening, so get ready for piercing questions to Anna Wong, which she no doubt deserves. Red and green on the screen here, into the market opening. The VIX, that was a 15 level through 16 with the angst yesterday. Not stressful, but there it is, 17.53. on the VIX here, and the yield's really talking, the 10-year yield. Price up, yield down, 14 basis points. That is an operative. This is Chicago PhD talk. That's a ginormous move this morning in the 10-year yield. Always a ginormous market opening with Alexis Christophorus.
7: All right, Tom, and we are going to have a stocks opening mixed following reports this morning showing a higher than expected rise in wholesale inflation in September and a better than expected rise in retail spending. S&P 500 going to start the day down 35 points. Dow Jones Industrial Average in the green by 250, and the NASDAQ just building on yesterday's losses of 2%, down 338 points out of the gate, a loss of 1.3%. Meantime, Brent crude back above $105 a barrel, down about 0.8%. WTI crude rallying 1.25% at $96.17 a barrel. We've got the Bloomberg Dollar Spot Index down 0.25% at 12.25.28. The Japanese yen up by 0.4% at 157.68 against the U.S. dollar. And bond yields lower across the board. 30-year yield down 13 basis points at 5.38%. The 10-year down 14 basis points at 5.04%. And the 2-year yield now sitting at 4.70%. Spot gold at $41.56 the ounce. And it is also a mixed bag for the banks. BNY Mellon, Schwab, PNC, mostly lower despite strong quarterly results. And that is your Bloomberg opening bell report, Tom and Ira.
5: Alexis, thanks so much. NASDAQ down 1.4%. I'm going to call it fractionally worser than futures here with 1 minute into trading. NVIDIA down $7, yet to find a bid. 214 down 7 on Arch. What's it? 5, 6, 7, 8 trillion?
9: It's big.
5: That's right. That's the correct Bloomberg intelligence answer from Ira Jersey. NVIDIA,
9: hey,
5: we're watching. Still can't get a bid down $8. We continue. Ira Jersey of Fixed Income at Bloomberg Intelligence with our force of U.S. economics, Anna Wong.
9: Yeah. Hey, Anna, so let's talk about the Fed and some of the changes here. Like, Fed communications policy has really shifted. And we were talking about that earlier today on the show. What do you think will come out of these task forces, and what kind of guidance, if any, will we get from the Fed going forward?
0: Well, I think the task force that, well, I would say the, to me, the most important task force would be the data task force. We are interested to see what kind of whether the Fed will come up with new metrics on tracking the labor market or inflation metrics. That matters because depending on what payrolls metrics you use, it will tell you, well, the labor market, in fact, is not as strong as you think. That is if you take into account things like revisions, you take into account, how do you track bankruptcy better? How do you track new firms creation better? Then on inflation, also for the metrics, if we're looking at Kevin Warsh previously professed preferred measure, which is the trend mean, well, then it's lower than what it seems. Also, is the Fed going to propose how to hedonic adjust the inflation price indices for many of these high-tech goods like Alan Greenspan had 20 years ago? Because that is going to push down inflation a lot, too. So I think that those are all open questions.
5: Right.
0: My sense is that the data task force will be more focused on jobs rather than inflation.
5: Right. Dr. Wong, thank you so much. Anna Wong driving all of our economic coverage in the United States. Huge worldwide impact for her work over the last couple of years. Ira Jersey, thank you for that. I got a Dow up 0.5%. NASDAQ, I guess it has a bid down 1.3%. I hereby anoint Core Dog. It's like Bit Dog, but now it's Core Dog. Good morning, Livingston, New Jersey. 550 some employees at CoreWeave. We are watching your story carefully. In the last 2 days, with trading now at 60.80, CoreWeave down 16%. I just did a standard deviation study because I'm sitting next to Ira Jersey. It is precisely a 3-standard deviation move off the recent trend for CoreWeave. So we're down 16%. I'm going to call it a day and a fifth, I'm guessing, here. And just from October 6, I've got CoreWeave down My eyes are failing me. 24% is, I think, what the Bloomberg... I got to talk to Mr. Bloomberg about getting bigger font.
9: I feel that way sometimes.
5: He's got a font for the young kids. Alexis, it's crystal clear. 2020 vision. Stay with us nationwide. Bloomberg surveillance.
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7: It's coming up on 9:40 on Wall Street. I'm Alexis Christophorus from the Bloomberg Interactive Broker Studio. The sell-off in the artificial intelligence trade is gathering speed and pushing investors toward the safety of bonds. Yields lower across the board. The two-year at 4.71%, the 10-year at 5.05%, down 13 basis points, and the 30-year yield now at 5.40%. Equities are mixed after economic data today did little to alter bets that the Fed will keep raising rates higher for longer. U.S. producer prices rose at the fastest pace in more than 4 years in September, while retail sales topped forecasts. The NASDAQ 100 dropping 1.5%, chip makers tumbling as Anthropic's results suggested the pace of growth had slowed even as growth remained robust. S&P 500 down about 24 points, and we have got the Dow Jones Industrial Average up by 235 points, led higher by Walmart, Merck, and Nike. S&P 500 leading that lower is Rocket Labs, down more than 13%. The space company has pushed the launch of its Neutron rocket lift to next year. Brent crude just below 105 a barrel. WTI crude now at 96 a barrel. And that's your Bloomberg Business Flash. Tom and
5: Alexis, thank you. SpaceX down $8 from a 150 level, 151 down to 143 right now as well. On the bonds of CoreWeave, there's a bid that's come up a bit in price, ever so fractionally, and the stock sort of quiescent. Joining us, we're thrilled that she could join us. I wasn't sure she could make it. On the short list to be the next Houston Astros manager, Victoria Fernandez joins us, Chief Market Strategist, Crossmark Global Investments from Houston. I mean, the era of the Astros, Victoria, it's so over, isn't it?
3: Oh, I can't believe you started off our conversation like that. No, it's just taking a little bit of a pause.
5: There we go.
3: That's all.
5: The optimism of Texas with Victoria Fernandez. Victoria, I want you to talk now, as you do at Bob Dolan, you do at Crossmark. There's people that own a ton of AI that has legitimate revenue, legitimate profit, legitimate free cash flow. Do you throw said baby out with the water when you look at a 550-employee firm like CrossWeave?
3: No, not at all. I mean, and you know, you said those three keywords, free cash flow, and that's one of the most important things that we look at when we're trying to determine what stocks to put in our portfolio. And there are lots of these AI names that are out there that, yes, they're being hit, but they have strong balance sheets. They have good cash flow. Their leverage ratios are still good. So you don't want to just throw everything out at once. You want to be very specific. There's not anything that's keeping you from trimming a little bit on some of these names and moving them into other areas of the market that are doing a little bit better. I mean, we actually have seen defensives finally start to get a little bit of a bid. I mean, staples is one of your best performing sectors last week, which is not what we've been seeing. So I think that rotation is happening there. You can participate in that, but I would not get rid of all of those AI names that have those strong balance sheets.
5: Victoria Fernandez with this. Ira, the way this works is when I mess up, I'm put in the surveillance timeout chair. A surveillance correction, folks. I guess I said CrossWeave, and it's CoreWeave. So because of that, you have to save the show. Ira Jersey with Victoria Fernandez.
9: Well, the easiest way to do that is to stick in my lane. And so let's talk about real yields, right? You made some comments about rising yields and the fact that we are not seeing an increase in inflation break-evens, even though a lot of people think that the yields have gone up quite a lot because of oil and inflation expectations. Talk about how real yields are going to affect investors' portfolios, you know, being 3% for the 30-year real yield right now.
3: Yeah, so Ira, I mean, as I know you live this every day in that short part of the market too, but these real yields moving higher, that's the component that I think is really going to affect the stock market is when those real yields get too high. When we look at what nominal yields have done over the past few weeks, I mean, I think we have to say yes, there is obviously a push from the inflation components, whether it's the Middle East war and oil associated with that, whether it's money supply, whatever it may be, there is some component of inflation there. But break evens, at least for now, have been telling us that that is not the majority of the move. The majority of the move has been around growth concerns. And you would think maybe it's deficit or debt, but the dollar has been moving higher. So it negates that a little bit. And I think that's why we've seen such a turnaround here. If it was growth that was pushing yields higher, the majority of that push and that premium from growth, and now all of a sudden we're concerned around the AI, which has been the growth driver, then it makes sense that we've seen yields come back to the extent they have. I'm not saying that inflation is not going to continue to be in there, but right now I think a move higher in real yields is going to be what affects the stock market.
9: Yeah, so let's so I realize it's we've had some bank earnings that have come out reasonably strong. We're just getting started with earnings season for the third quarter. Talk about your expectations. You know, what sectors do you think are going to see the biggest earnings pops here? And, you know, how might that affect their stocks? Like, are things fully priced for another strong earnings season, or is there some risk out there?
3: Yeah, so when we look at earnings expectations, obviously the sectors that are going to be driving that 30% growth expectation are tech and energy, healthcare is in there as well. So I think those are going to continue to be the areas that show that. If we can get tech earnings to actually live up to the expectations they have, I think it takes a lot of the nervousness away from what we're seeing. Earnings has been the support for this economy, right? As long as there's strong earnings and the margins are there, then we seem to be okay. Now, margins can be called into question, and I think that's a really important part of this earnings season. The PPI numbers today show us that, that margins could become a problem. So that's going to be the area that we really want to watch across the board, is what those margins like, and can people push prices on to consumers. But I think tech and energy are going to continue to be your leaders in terms of earnings growth.
5: Thank you for the brief. Victoria Fernandez from Houston. We look forward to hearing the announcement by the Astros. Victoria here at some point. She is with Crossmark Global Investments, destined to manage the Houston Astros. With our news in New York City is Michael Barr.
6: Thank you very much, Tom, Ira, and Alexis. The new White House Task Force on Artificial Intelligence is set to hold its first meeting today. Bloomberg's Tyler Kendall has more from Washington.
8: The meeting's agenda wasn't immediately clear, but the White House has previously said it will examine ways to stay competitive while protecting the American public, though it remains to be seen whether the American public will be convinced that this is enough.
6: Bloomberg's Tyler Kendall reports President Trump has resisted growing calls for more government regulation of a technology he prefers to call superintelligence. New York City Comptroller Mark Levine sent a letter to Anthropic CEO Dario Amodei calling for Anthropic to pause its planned IPO. Levine in a letter urges Anthropic to first fully and transparently address AI safety, governance, and development concerns the company has raised. Ukrainian President Volodymyr Zelensky has ordered attacks on Russian oil refineries to resume in a spiraling confrontation with Donald Trump over restrictions on U.S. intelligence assistance. Zelensky said he's ending a three-day pause on strikes in response to President Trump's call on Sunday for an energy ceasefire after he accused Trump and billionaire Elon Musk of restraining Kyiv's ability to defend itself against Russian missile and drone attacks. Hours later, normal service on Starshield Internet terminals used by Ukraine's military appear to have resumed. This year's Senate hopefuls are facing a Social Security crisis. Bloomberg's Amy Morris reports from Washington.
10: Social Security is projected to run out of money in 2032. That would trigger a 22% cut in benefits. The alternative would be a trade-off among benefits cuts, tax increases, and granting Social Security authority to add to the federal government's budget deficit. So senators elected this midterm election will be expected to act, but politicians are reluctant to discuss concrete changes to the program, with many offering only general statements of support for Social Security. Amy Morris, Bloomberg Radio.
6: Global news 24 hours a day and whenever you want it with Bloomberg News Now. I'm Michael Barr and this is Bloomberg. Tom, Ira, and Alexis.
5: Michael Barr, thanks so much. Across America right now, I'm required to do this as our agreement with Bloomberg Intelligence and Ira at Jersey. What's the cultural imperative of Northern England, of Newcastle facing Aston Villa? Is that like a derby, as Farrell calls it?
9: It's not as much of a derby as actually like Liverpool Aston Villa historically is much more of a derby. And Aston Villa versus, say,
5: like, are there fist fights? Is it like a mental game, like West Ham and all that?
9: Yeah, sometimes. Sometimes, especially when you get like Birmingham City, which is now in the EFL Championship, and owned, by the way, partly by a former NFL quarterback. And then against crosstown rival Aston Villa.
5: My basic take is Aston Villa is sort of rocking it. They cleaned house in the summer. They got new people. And they're trying to piece it together, right?
9: Yeah, so there's these new financial rules that, you know, Manchester City broke 114 of them, apparently. But the rest of the teams have to comply with these. So what happens is Aston Villa sells a player for a lot of money and then brings in four decent players.
5: Okay. Si, was that enough soccer chat? Okay, we did it. I woke up. Good morning.
0: 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If I sound like an attorney, I apologize. But what I've learned in my 15 years in the timeshare cancellation business

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12: Good morning, everyone. This is one of the high points of the day for me, and as the leaves change, as the autumnal glow comes across New England, the games get more important. For Andrew Orrick, of course, 92.9 FM in Boston, you're going to hear Holy Cross this weekend. Andrew, to me, the big issue is the players are out 2 weeks to Princeton. Harvard and Princeton doing best in the Ivy League. And Holy Cross is never, and you guys go back to like 1904, and there's a lot of tension here, and Holy Cross is not an easy game, is it?
13: No, definitely not. It's a great rivalry. And, you know, this year they're playing their best football these last 2 weeks, and they're coming off a bye week. So they're rested and ready for us for sure.
12: I mean, what's interesting here, folks, and for our global audience, Holy Cross is X number of miles west of Boston with the great academics, just superb academics. Explain the rivalry there that's non-Ivy League but goes back 120 years.
13: Yeah, it's been played for so long, and it got picked back up a number of years ago, and the games have been really good, and, you know, over the

0: last couple of years, you know, Holy Cross was doing really, really well, and Harvard was doing really well, and they had some really good battles. You know, this is going to be another one this week for sure.
1: Both of your teams scored 41 points last week in your victory over Cornell. Coach, what do you do with a defense that has to stop a 41-point Holy Cross?
0: Yeah, it's all about 11 guys being on the same page and communicating well so they all can execute. And it's all about doing your job, not necessarily trying to make plays. And our defense has done a good job of that so far this year.
1: Coach Art, this is a pleasure. Ira Jersey's with me today, who's one of the leaders in America at bringing soccer to America. The soccer guru with the football coach from Harvard, Ira Jersey.
2: Well, what I'm wondering about, Coach, is, you know, is now also not only are you in season, but is this also recruiting season? Because I'm thinking about, you know, my friends, neighbors, and family who are all applying to colleges now and stuff. So do you have to recruit in between getting your team ready for this weekend's game?
0: Yeah, we're recruiting 365 days a year. I literally just finished a recruiting meeting. It's not necessarily the busiest time recruiting, but there's always recruiting to be done. And, you know, this is application times, like you mentioned. So we got guys who are working through applications and the admissions process. So very busy. Got to be really good with my time management.
1: Coach, thank you. Thank you so much for the time. A very busy Thursday for you. Andrew Orich is with Harvard. It's a really exciting thing that we do up in Boston, 92.9 FM in Boston. This is Saturday. The pregame starts 12:45 p.m. on 92.9 FM, and at 1 p.m., I can't say enough about this rivalry back well in excess of 120 years. Holy Cross will visit Harvard as well. Ira, I look at the data today, and I guess it sounds quaint as all get out, but as we've heard from guests, we had the bank earnings, and now we get ready for the tech earnings. And once again, the conference calls are everything.
2: Yeah, and retail, right? So, the forward guidance here is probably going to be driving a lot of these markets as we get these conference calls. I'm a macro guy. I look at the big picture. So I wait a lot of times until after earnings season to see what were aggregate earnings, because I don't care about, you know, the individual equity earnings personally for what's going on in the treasury market. But these days, you have to pay attention when you have these tech earnings, and their investments is what's driving the market. So you have to really pay attention to, you know, almost all of these words. So, look, I'm going to be going through all of my colleagues.
1: Like an equity FBI analyst.
2: Yeah. Well, yeah. I'm going to be listening to Rob Schiffman. I'm going to be listening to Mandeep Singh and all of them in order to try to, you know, focus on what the macro view is from all of these different earnings.
1: That is a new time that we live in, folks. Ira just beautifully explained how we're all cross-asset. What do I think? I think Ira Jersey understands that when he looks at Bloomberg Intelligence, he says, welcome to the jungle. Good morning.

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1: With SRN News, I'm Rich Thomason in Washington. It's not only consumers paying more for just about everything, wholesalers are feeling the squeeze as well. The producer price index rose 1.3% in September compared to a year ago. It was a much bigger increase than economists were expecting, and it could bring another Federal Reserve interest rate hike. President Trump taking a day off today from traveling around to stump for Republican candidates. He'll be at the White House today. Tomorrow, though, it's back on the road. The president will be paying a visit to Dalton, Georgia. It's in the northern part of the state. Yesterday, the president campaigned in Montana and in Arizona as well. He says he's confident Republicans will do well in the fast-approaching midterm elections. On Wall Street this morning, the Dow is up close to 200 points, while the Nasdaq is off 313. More details, srnnews.com.
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0: President of Gunderson Capital Management. Here is professional money manager, Bill Gunderson.
1: And welcome to the Thursday, the sky is falling edition. Oh, some think so, but it really isn't. But it is the sky is falling-like attitude that has gripped the tech sector right now. And it's the fourth time in the last several months where we've had a 10% correction or more. So that's kind of crazy. some crazy volatility going on. This is the Best Stocks Now show. This is Bill Gunderson, professional money manager, president of Gunderson Capital Management. I'm here with Barry Kite, our chartered financial analyst, our certified financial planner. And he will give us a little update on the hot PPI print today. I thought it was pretty bad. It was a lot hotter than the CPI yesterday, which was like 0.1% higher than expected. The funny thing is here is the tremendous rally in the bond market today, which is driving interest rates down. Maybe that's a flight to safety. Or is it, you know, there's demand. Once that level got up around the mid-fives on the 10-year, here came the demand. Well, yesterday we had a hotter-than-expected CPI report. The NASDAQ was down 2% almost yesterday, but the AI stocks were more in the 3 to 5% range to the downside. The S&P was down 1.1% yesterday, and we're following on with that today. You know, fear is probably the strongest emotion out there. Just think back whenever you've been gripped by fear. Oh, I can think of being in a cave, you know, at one time. They turned all the lights off down in that cave. Oh, my gosh. I can think of being on an airplane when there was extreme turbulence. I could remember being out fishing with my father off of Pismo Beach, and all of a sudden the swell came up. We were in a little 19-foot center console boat with an outboard engine, and the swells were about they grew to about 16 feet, 15 feet. We didn't have, like, you know, the weather tracking and predictions back then that we have today. And, boy, I remember gripping that steering wheel and just praying to God that we get back to the port. The safety of the breakwaters and out of that boat and onto dry land. Well, you know, fear dissipates quickly also. And we've recently had a lesson in fear in the bond market. And one would think that interest rates were going to go to 10% on the five-year. There was no stopping it. And before long, we'd have mortgage rates at 10%. But, you know, there's this funny thing called greed that eventually starts to creep in. There's this funny thing called demand that starts to creep in. And we're seeing that lesson in the bond market. I don't know, Barry, only time will tell, but I called a bottom in the bond market last Thursday.
2: Yeah, during that auction.
1: I think.
2: Yeah, it was after
1: we
2: that
1: caught
2: auction.
1: The bottom.
2: Yeah, right.
1: I didn't write an article. I've been right 5 out of 5 times on the equities market. I've never made a market call on the bond market,
2: yeah,
1: but I did verbally.
2: Yeah, those articles aren't as exciting if you're going to write a you're going to talk about a dry article if we're writing about it.
1: Yeah, we'll have to try one sometime, you know, because there are a lot of income investors out there, and the interest rates are very highly watched, and it is a massive market, the bond market, and a lot of people have a lot of money in these bond funds, which are doing well right now, but over time they've done very poor. So anyway, we have a little follow-on of that fear today, and it's funny because the fear spreads. We had that hot CPI report yesterday, but we got a rally in the bond market. And today there's a hellacious rally in the bond market, but the sell-up in AI was gruesome. It seemed to center around a company by the name of CoreWeave, and we're going to get to that in a moment, and all the debt that CoreWeave has taken on. But I'm here to say that CoreWeave is an anomaly. AMD is not CoreWeave, okay? Taiwan Semiconductor is not CoreWeave. NVIDIA is not CoreWeave. CoreWeave is, you know, a very highly leveraged company that seems to go to the well, right?
2: Yeah, has no earnings, by the way.
1: No.
2: Right. So,
1: and to paint the whole AI sector with a broad brush because of CoreWeave seems a little bit on the ridiculous side. But, you know, the market does that. So why do I bring up CoreWeave? Well, CoreWeave was down 15% yesterday. And other highly leveraged companies, SoftBank, Oracle, not so much the equity itself, but the bonds that those companies have issued. CoreWeave's bond yield surged toward 15% yesterday. You could have stepped in and bought a bond in CoreWeave and locked in a 15% yield. I wouldn't have done that, but that's where it went. I don't know where they were originally issued at. I think they're down 80% since they issued those bonds. If you hold them to maturity, hopefully CoreWeave will be around to pay back the principal. But when a bond yield jumps that much, it signals that bond investors are demanding significantly more compensation for risk, which obviously raised concerns about CoreWeave's ability to finance its massive AI data center expansion. And CoreWeave's business model requires huge amounts of borrowed money to buy NVIDIA GP. It's almost like, you remember MicroStrategy, which changed its name to Strategy, and Michael Saylor was issuing bonds so he could buy Bitcoin, Barry? You know, the idea is you borrow money at 6 or 7%, you turn around and buy Bitcoin, and you earn 15, 20%. That all works out good until Bitcoin starts to drop. And then you're left holding the debt. But CoreWeave has a very similar type of model. A social media discussion led by Chamath Palihapitiya. I always have a hard time pronouncing his name. But
2: I'm glad you tackle those.
1: Yeah, he's the guy that owns the company that has the naming rights on the Los Angeles Rams. Brand new stadium. SoFi.
2: Yeah.
1: And he owns other companies, so he knows a little bit about debt. But he led a discussion bringing attention to CoreWeave, and Elon Musk even chimed in on it on this path that CoreWeave was taking. And that spread a lot of fear to the rest of the AI sector, which is vulnerable to fear. Very vulnerable to fear because of the outsized rally and the outsized dominance that it's had in the market here in 2026. And, you know, a lot of that performance happened in the first 4 or 5 months of this year, really like the first quarter of this year. And after that hot first quarter that we had, we lightened up a lot. We took a lot of profit. We still hold a pretty heavy cash position because things went up so quickly. And then there's been a couple of corrections where we've bought back in, but we still hold a lot of cash, you know, just due to valuations and whatnot, and wanting to hold on to those gains that we were sitting on from earlier this year. But now this fear, you know, has spread throughout the entire AI sector. Like, okay, AI spending is done. It's over. Pack it up and go home. It's over. Well, I don't think that's the case, but I do think you don't want to own a stock like CoreWeave. I think you want to own a stock like NVIDIA and Taiwan Semiconductor, which had phenomenal reports today. ASML, a phenomenal report yesterday, yet all of these stocks are under pressure. You throw out the baby with the bathwater. That's the way it works in the stock market. Okay, and it's not helping that, and I'll have you comment on this one, Barry. PPI inflation sees its biggest monthly advance since March of 2022, Did you have a chance to dig into that report? I did not. I was busy.
2: I was you know, kind of wrapped up in the CoreWeave story. But yeah, I mean, the PPI increased 1.3% in September. It was hotter than expected. You had a March 2022 highest was 1.7%. So. Not quite what we were at 2022, but it's highest.
1: Yeah,
2: it's been.
1: And when we come back, point out the culprits, would you?
2: Right, we'll do it.
1: Okay, all right, we'll be right back.

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1: Hello, this is Barry Kite with Gunderson Capital. 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

0: And welcome back here to the second quarter of the Best Docs Now radio show. And we have another sell-off in AI today. And you know, I mean, you would think right now, as fear grips this sector, it's going to go down every day until December 31st. Well, I think you're going to see a hellacious rally in the good stocks in that sector at some point in time. I can't tell you when, as we're looking at the charts, comes in. But there are no other stocks out there that have the kind of fundamentals and the growth that these stocks are experiencing right now. Okay, back to the PPI inflation report. Do we have a culprit?
1: Yeah, well, it's the same culprit it was, you know, with the CPI report,
0: so, yes.
1: Right? Energy. And, you know, for the month of September, you had a rise of 10.8% in energy prices. And this has been a, you know, kind of a theme. I mean, we go back to, you know, just read off the monthly numbers since 2026, and you'll notice once the Iran conflict started, then these numbers started ticking up. So in January, energy was actually down 1.7%. February up 2%. March, which is when the conflict began, up 10.5%. April up 7.1%. May 8.2%. June, where we had a ceasefire, ceasefire in May, which trickled into the numbers in June, -6.8%. July -1.7%. And now, as things, you know, there's really been no end in sight for the last 2 months. You had August up 4.5%, and then in September up 10.8%. So it shows you that, you know, essentially, you know, over half of these increases in CPI and PPI are focused around, you know, primarily gasoline, whether it's gasoline or diesel. I mean, egg prices, for example, I think are down 39% this
0: I think this I'll go get some PPI. Bacon and eggs this morning to celebrate.
1: So
0: I could use it.
1: And this is what we're, I mean, this is what we've been looking at, right? Where we've said, you know, at some point you're going to have some resolution in some form or fashion in Iran and in the Strait of Hormuz. You know, when that's occurring, we don't know, but it's in the world's best economic interest for that to happen. And at some point, you know, the powers that be will figure something out there. And these prices are going to come down, just like I said they did in, you know, dropped 6.8% in June when we had, you know, after we had a bit of a ceasefire for a bit. So, you know, we're continuing to see, we follow oil very closely. We're back to that kind of elevated range that we've been in. I think we got back, you know, at one point, I think we got back down to like $69 a barrel for WTI. And so it's a, you know, it's kind of a waiting game. It doesn't feel great when you're looking at your portfolio and these AI names are dropping as they are, but, the fact is, you know, what's the story that's going to build some of these companies, you know, build these back up from where we are right now? And, you know, thankfully we're in earnings season, right, Bill? So we're going to get earnings for these companies that are going to, you know, hopefully, you know, put in a bottom for them and you know, can have them continue back back to the path where they've been.
0: Yes, and you know, the other issue we have with gas prices today. It continues to be diesel. Diesel's the problem. And our friend Zelensky in Ukraine is defying Trump and is attacking, is vowing to attack the diesel refineries once again in Russia. After Trump made a deal with Putin to ramp up production, which Zelensky didn't like, and in the interim, Zelensky's getting attacked by Russia, their electrical grid, so... That's a more difficult problem. I don't know which problem is more difficult to solve, the Strait of Hormuz or the Russia-Ukraine war, but that's also pressuring diesel prices. And again, all of that inflation, most of it is coming from something that is very hard to predict. We could get a settlement of some sort before the midterm elections, some kind of agreement with Iran, which seems to be elusive. I don't think Iran wants to help Trump at all. And they're probably that's probably a difficult one to achieve. But anything can happen in that market right now. But you know, it's not really impacting the economy. The initial jobless claims 199,000. We're still under 200,000. The retail sales came in very strong again today, but it was mostly at the gas station.
1: Yeah, that's the trick. That's the trick when you get some when you've got elevated gas prices, you can have you know, retail sales kick up because folks are spending more at the pump. So the bump in retail sales are they're not buying the fun stuff, right? They're buying the beef jerky you need. Yeah, they're
0: the
1: buying
0: the Slim Jims.
1: Right.
0: Empire State Manufacturing Index hits its highest level in almost 5 years. As I travel back and forth between you know, South Carolina and an office that I have here in New York City. New York City is booming. It's just absolutely booming with the cranes and the conversions, offices to condos, everything. It's crazy. Treasury yields tumble. There's the story. But you could also argue that there's a flight to safety. Where does the AI money go? The gobs of AI money, the profits that are being taken, you know, at this point in the game. Where does that money go? Does it go into the very attractive bond yield as an alternative? Yes. And the alternatives that I see, and I wouldn't get too excited about the alternatives because I've seen, this is the fourth sell-off in the chips we've seen so far in the last several months. And every time I've seen the money go into either deep cyclicals, Dow-like stocks. So the Dow's in rally mode right now. There's no question about it. But this time around, I'm seeing the large pharmaceuticals on the receiving end. Even like Johnson & Johnson. I've seen AbbVie. I've seen Pfizer. Merck. Lilly's on fire today. It's up another 4.1%. Abbott Labs, a lot of the large pharmaceuticals seem to be on the receiving end right now. Even the insurance companies. And they've had their moment in the sun about six times this year, Barry. Progressive, Travelers, etc. And you're tempted, you know, to go in there. But immediately the buying comes back into the AI stocks, and who wants to own Travelers at that point in the game, or Progressive Insurance Flow, FLOMO, fear of missing out, I guess, on the insurance stocks. But that's just the pattern I've seen, and I think the pattern is going to repeat itself at some point in time. I think the money will go flowing out of those safe havens, although there are some good drug stocks out there right now. And back into the AMDs and the NVIDIAs and the ASMs of the world. We'll be right back.

0: With SRN News, I'm Rich Thomason in Washington. Ukrainian President Zelensky says that Russia never honored a so-called energy ceasefire. So, following a brief pause, he says Ukrainian attacks on Russian oil refineries will resume. Vladimir Putin's government says it never agreed to a ceasefire. SpaceX CEO Elon Musk says that he has nothing to do with recent limits on Ukraine's ability to use satellite internet that has hampered the country's ability to thwart attacks by Russia. With the crucial midterm elections fast approaching, President Trump continues to stump for Republican candidates. Yesterday, he was in Arizona and Montana as well. Tomorrow, the president plans a rally in North Georgia. Watching Wall Street, stocks are mixed. The Dow is up about 279 points. The Nasdaq trading 224 points lower, and the S&P is down 20 points. More details, srnnews.com.
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6: John Adams understood one incredibly important thing about America. America cannot endure and cannot forget that it requires freedom, endurance, and character to survive. While serving as president, Adams always remembered that America would not survive. It could not govern itself, control its own passions. Adams wrote, "Our Constitution was made only for a moral and religious people. It is wholly inadequate to the government of any other." Adams understood that self-government depended on much, much more than the document itself. It depended and was guided by faith, by virtue, by responsibility, and above all, by self-restraint. Because government can enforce laws, but it cannot create character. Our Constitution protects a free people, but our Constitution cannot create a moral people. It cannot create self-restraint. That's up to us.
7: 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There are certain things we just take for granted, at least those of us of a certain age take for granted. Among those is the fact that when you get into a car, there's a radio with the AM band. In the United States, that's not an accident. It is at least partly because of federal mandates going back to the early age of radio and automobiles. There are some very important national security issues at stake here. I grew up in Florida. Look no further than the Cuban Missile Crisis for a reminder of how important communication can be. I recognize that AM radio is no longer as popular as it once was, but AM radio remains important. Our digital transmissions are, technologically speaking, fragile. The House of Representatives recently passed legislation requiring car makers to put AM radio in vehicles. The United States Senate should take it up next, and I hope they do. The Senate should pass it, and President Trump ought to sign the AM Radio for Every Vehicle Act. It turns out that's important. I'm Albert Moeller.
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0: And welcome back here to the second half of the Best Stocks Now show. You know, one of the other reasons for, I think, the extreme volatility we've seen here in the chip stocks, that South Korea situation with SK Hynix and the leverage going on with that, you know, that has nothing to do with a solid company like AMD or Taiwan Semiconductor, which, by the way, that's going to be my next item here. Is I want to go over this quarter and I want to go through the quantum characteristics that Taiwan Semiconductor has right now. It's just hard for me to see this stock continue to sell off, and I'm seeing buying coming into TSM right now. You said, Barry, that this could be a buying opportunity. I totally agree, and Taiwan would be one of my top candidates for that. And I'm seeing buying coming in it right now after it bottomed out finally. But this quarter, let's begin with the Q, their quarter comparison. Okay, the S&P 500 is looking for about 27% growth in earnings year over year. I don't believe Taiwan Semiconductor is in the S&P 500. If it was, it would boost it even more. But look at the quarter that Taiwan Semiconductor just had. And remember, again, this is not a small company. This is a $2 trillion company. This is an aircraft carrier. It's not easy to maneuver an aircraft carrier like they are and keep up this kind of growth. But their earnings were $4.58. They smashed their earnings estimates versus $2.85 last year. That's 61% growth year over year in quarterly earnings. And if you look at the last several quarters, their last quarter was up 62%. The quarter before that, 63%. The quarter before that, 41%. The quarter before that, 40%. This is one of the best examples that I can use of quarterly earnings growth. And of course, we compare that with an AT&T or a Bank of America, which have single digit growth at best, and in many cases negative growth. And their sales growth, which goes along with the quarterly earnings growth, you could also say quarterly sales growth. Their sales were up 44% versus the same time last year. Now, if you own a little company, and your sales are up 44% versus the same time last year, you're doing something right. And if your earnings were up 61% versus the same, you're going to owe a lot of taxes to Uncle Sam this year, you know, because you're having a very excellent year with your business. Well, that's the case for Taiwan Semiconductor, TSM. Okay, the U is upside potential or valuation, which the original CAN-SLIM model, which I modified greatly, lacked. Okay, TSM, if we take their earnings estimates next year of $22.66 per share, they were $2 just 6 or 7 years ago. Their earnings have gone from $2 per share to $22 per share. That's EPS growth rate compounded over the last 5 years of 58%, Barry. That's about as good as it gets, which, by the way, is the A in quantum, annual earnings growth. Their annual earnings growth, not just quarterly, because you can have a hot quarter, you can have a bad quarter, but you stretch it out over annual, the last 5 years, 58% per year. Okay, now, the upside potential is the U, and that's where my five-year valuations come in. I don't like short-term valuations. I like long-term valuations based on five-year growth rates. Shoot, we report five-year growth looking backwards, and we also project five-year growth going forwards. Why not match that up like the hot dog buns and the hot dogs? Instead of selling 10 hot dog buns and 8 hot dogs, like remember Steve Martin in The Father of the Bride, he got so mad, he ripped, he had a hissy fit, he had a conniption right in aisle 3 at the supermarket over that. He even took out 2 hot dog buns out of the bag and threw them on the ground. I like 5-year target prices, okay?
1: You always get those couple of buns that rip apart, though. You know,
0: so yeah,
1: maybe extra.
0: He just was not going to pay for 10 hot dog buns when he only have 8 hot dogs.
2: Unless somebody just wants a plain bun, you know. I do know people like that. Over the last, the next 5 years, my 5-year target price on Taiwan. That's a very simple formula. I was taught this formula by a well-known fund manager in the Bay Area that ran a big mutual fund, a very successful mutual fund. We just take the earnings estimates, we extrapolate them out by a growth rate. I'm using 15% on Taiwan. It's been 58 over the last 5 years, so I'm using a fairly conservative forward growth estimate. I think I'm below the consensus here, but I want to, you know, be on the conservative side. Let's just say that they can continue to maintain 15. Remember, they have a lot more than just AI chips. They make 80% of the chips in the world today. They have a huge franchise of manufacturing the chips that are designed elsewhere. I have 87% upside for Taiwan over the next 5 years. After I apply a multiple to those earnings 5 years from now and come up with the target price of $817 per share. So it meets the U with flying colors. It meets the Q with flying colors. The A, the N is something new. Well, you know, they've had something new. I'm going to say the N is NVIDIA. NVIDIA is their biggest client. Right. Yeah. The new is the Taiwan connection, AMD, how they're all related. You know, it's almost incestuous here in Taiwan between Lisa Su, Jensen Wang, who, by the way, was Jensen Wang, who was interviewed by Bloomberg, I think, yesterday. Very interesting. He says, no, the AI spending is not slowing down, although the market doesn't believe it today. They think it's over. Taiwan, new, and Taiwan Semiconductor, by the way, hit a new all-time high, 10 days ago? And since then, it hit 480 a share, and now it's 416. So you're down $70 on 480. That's about a 15% correction that it's just gone through. And quick, just like that, boom. Did it deserve it? I don't know. There's buying coming into it today. It makes sense from a valuation point of view. The Q it has in spades. The A it has in spades. The N it has in spades. The T is track record. Two T's. There's two T's. How has it treated shareholders? Well, over the last 10 years, an investment in TSM has yielded a return of total return of 33% per year. Over the last 5 years, again, 33% per year. There's some consistency there. But over the last 3 years, with the onslaught of AI and the demand for the NVIDIA chips, it's delivered 70% per year return, average return to investors, while the S&P 26.2. And over the last 12 months, it's up 43% versus 16 for the S&P 500. I would just say, Barry, after reading that, do you really think it's over for Taiwan Semiconductor, that this sell-off in the chip stocks is going to continue to accelerate?
1: Yeah,
2: and
1: I mean,
2: continue to go down.
1: No, I mean, what we're waiting for, and what, you know, the whole market has seemed to wait for, right, is what we refer to as peak earnings, right? And based on these, you know, this earnings report, yeah, we're not there. It doesn't look like we're even close to there when you look at some of the projections going forward, and considering that they're the ones who, you know, big player in terms of building a majority of these chips. It tells you that the demand is continuing. There's going to, you know, Jensen's actually mentioned that he sees, you know, demand for even more chips down the road, whether he's referred to, you know, whether it's data center or whether it's robots or self-driving vehicles or what have you. It's, you know, we're not at that peak earnings point yet.
2: And, if,
1: you know,
2: anything,
1: maybe far away from it.
2: Yeah, well, I mean, earnings this 2027 are going to be peak earnings, but there's going to be another peak in 2028, even
1: right.
2: higher. Right now, I mean, the closest you can say the peak earnings will be would be 2028, and then they start to recede from there. But the market will start to sell off, and the sectors will start to sell off before we hit peak earnings. They always do. I mean, you could see by the end of next year that's starting to be priced in, but certainly not the end of this year. I just don't see that. I see buying coming back into Taiwan Semiconductor and the march going on to higher and higher prices just based on mathematics. Math. Forget the emotion. Take the emotion away, which is not good right now. Just mathematics. We'll be right back.
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0: fundamentals, right? Okay. Let's just check NVIDIA real fast, see if there's any buying coming into that one. Yes, there is. And it just points out the fact, when you think something is going to go down forever, like the bond market recently, eventually you hit a point where it becomes too juicy, fear of missing out. Where are you going to go that's better? Travelers, Progressive, Johnson & Johnson, Procter & Gamble? No, I don't think so. They're going to come back to the best. And all of a sudden, people that might have missed out last time or people that locked in profits are now getting back into the stock. Let's just check AMD to see if that pattern is holding true here. Yes, there's AMD is bouncing off its 50-day moving average. So I would just say this. The three leadership stocks in the chip sector, let's just look at Micron for fun. Micron is a hot, oh, yeah, there's buying coming into Micron. It's only down 1% right now. So
1: down
0: once again, maybe
1: earlier.
0: Maybe Bill is right again. I said this thing's going to turn around. I said it in my message. You saw my message yesterday, Barry.
1: Yeah, no, certainly.
0: And you saw my message this morning. The fundamentals and the Micron's going to make $210 per share next year. It's trading at 900. That's 4.5 times. And I realize they're going to hit peak earnings. This is not a buy and hold forever company. But there's such a squeeze and pinch right now. You're also going to have short sellers cashing in here and having to buy the stock. That's also going to drive the stock up. But Micron's going to make $210. Now let's just look at ASML. Taiwan could very well be, it's being bought too today. After it's only down 1.2% now. It was down 7 to 8%. And you know what? Look, it's just as painful for me to go through corrections. I'm never in a good mood, Barry. You probably noticed when your dad used to come home from work after a big sell-off in the market. You know what? We're going to have to go on
1: that,
0: a budget. There's no vacation this year. Yeah.
1: Had that look on his face. You could read it without even
0: Don't ask dad for
1: a
0: loan.
1: Right? Yeah, it wasn't like he was out there busting his back and working on some scaffolding and in roofing where you come home and look tired. I mean, when he came home and looked tired, you knew that it was an internally stressful day, put it that way. So.
0: Yes. It's just the way it is. It's hard on all of us. We start to get a few people whining and moaning and crying. But you know what? It's the nature of the beast. Unless you just want stocks that plug along at 1% or 2% a year, it comes with the territory.
1: The biggest key is not to panic. I mean, that's where your fear analogy at the beginning of the show. You think about these videos where people get scared and they're videotaped when they do it. I mean, their reactions are all over the place for fear, right? When somebody's happy, there's pretty much only a couple of reactions. Maybe they smile, laugh, shed a couple of happy tears. But in fear, when you scare somebody or surprise somebody, you never know how they're going to react, right? And that's that fear mode. Whenever you were talking about that at the beginning of the show, that's kind of the reaction that you're seeing right now. And you never know how people are going to react and how the market's going to react to that fear. But over time, right, you kind of gather yourself and it dissipates. I mean, it's really kind of when you mentioned that earlier, it's kind of what I was thinking in my head.
0: Yes. Well, the other T besides track record is the chart, the technicals of it all. ASM, for instance, has come down to its support level, almost the 200-day moving average here. It hasn't put in a bottom yet, but there's definitely buying. Yesterday there was no buying. It was just like we finished on the lows of the day. And by the way, when I say there's buying coming in, I'm looking at a high-low chart, right, a bar chart with high lows for the day. And we're at the high for the day in ASML after hitting a low about, 2 or 3 hours ago, 2 hours ago. That means that buying came in at that level. There's where

0: the support was. Buying came in. And yesterday, there was no buying coming in at all. That led to a little bit of a very depressed mood yesterday. And sometimes the light at the tunnel, what's the old saying? Things always are the darkest right before the dawn. And you may finally be seeing the dawn. These AI corrections, they're quick. I'll say that about them.
1: They move in both directions, too. Yeah,
0: both ways.
1: Right.
0: Yeah. Okay, so you got the technical analysis, which looks pretty favorable. You've got oversold stocks with tremendous fundamentals. ASM's going to make $62 per share. They reported their quarter yesterday with earnings growth of 126%. And sales growth of 62%. Okay? So, anyways, that's phenomenal. And like I say, the AI sector is bifurcated. There's good stocks and there's bad stocks. Okay, well, we're out of time. This will be an interesting day. I'm anxious to go through the charts. I'm definitely much more in a buying mood than I am a selling mood, Barry. That's for sure. Fear of missing out. I've got a little FOMO going on today. And we'll take a look. We'll just take a look. We'll go through the charts and look for the best. And if they look like buys, we'll see. Okay, anyways, if you would like to reserve a spot to Dallas, November 11th, 12th and 13th, call 855-611-BEST to reserve a one-hour appointment with Barry and myself and team or the workshop on Tuesday night. Or if you'd like to get a four-week trial and see where the best buys are right now in the market this weekend when I write the newsletter, GundersonCapital.com. 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
2: With SRN News, I'm Rich Thomason in Washington. It is a mixed picture on Wall Street after the second of two inflation reports, has inflation running a good deal hotter than the experts had predicted.
3: It's not just consumers who are paying more for most things. Wholesalers are feeling it too. The producer price index, which measures costs before they reach consumers, rose 1.3% in September year over year, more than double the 0.6% analysts were predicting. Inflation has been pegged as one of the most important issues for voters heading into the midterms. The Fed also closely follows the PPI as a guide when it comes to setting interest rates. I'm Daria Albinger.
2: Ukraine. President Zelensky says Russia never honored a so-called energy ceasefire. So, following a brief pause, he says Ukrainian attacks on Russian oil refineries will resume. On Wall Street, the Dow is up 381 points, the Nasdaq down 130. This is SRN News.
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13: 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Reuters Institute says we're now one of the top news brands in the nation. 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
17: 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As always, each and every week, I am your host, Josh Lilquist, and we got an action-packed show for you today. We're going to talk about oil, interest rates, record highs, jobs report, and different things that are moving these markets. Before we do that, our sponsor, Trading Academy, on their 30th year, yes, folks, that is 30 years, teaching people just like you how to invest and trade. They have local investing and trading workshops, local academies to guide you through smart trading and investing decisions to invest with more confidence in your income accounts and your retirement accounts. When we talk about those retirement accounts, that is your 401k, IRA, 403b, how to make smart decisions within those and hopefully doing that yourself. But also those trading accounts, folks, for you, those of you that are looking to learn the skills of trading and investing, Trading Academy is that one-stop shop just for you. And they have live, local, in-person workshops. I'll be giving away some seats, too, just by texting the word trade to the number 210-210. I'll do that a little bit later for those of you that want to learn more about how these markets work, how they function, and how Trading Academy can guide you through that journey. So as we know, this week we had jobs reports, interest rates. We had a record high on Tuesday, I believe that was, and AI, oil also moved the markets. But a couple things to keep in mind, when you have negative economic news, that can actually lift stocks or strong company results. You know, if their, you know, results are good, that can also lower stocks. So you have to understand these reactions, and it makes smart financial decisions based off of price charts. We're going to discuss that as we go through the show here today. But news doesn't always give you all the clues, and you have to guide through and sift through and see what's actually moving these markets. But how you find proper and information that is factual is on a price chart. And we'll discuss that. And that supply and demand that Trading Academy teaches all across the world. You know, we have jobs and the Federal Reserve this week. There was slowing in hiring this week in that report. That they expectations also for a Fed rate increase, which means they say, okay, we probably aren't going to increase again. Stocks have been rallying. The Dow and the S&P finished the lower last week. But markets react to expectations, not just if the news sounds good or bad. As I mentioned earlier, you can have good things with stocks or a report and stocks go down. So before reacting, you got to ask yourself, does this change your investment plan? Now I'm going to ask you, do you actually have an investment plan or a trading plan? If you don't, Trading Academy can guide you through that. And if you're not sure how to get started with that, is you have to write that down and steps within that and rules. So we had record highs. We had pullbacks, you know, this week on Tuesday. was the high, as I mentioned earlier, with the S&P and the NASDAQ. And then it did slip Wednesday. Some smaller companies experienced a larger decline. You have to really avoid letting that fear or greed, excitement, drive your decisions. You have to diversify your accounts and keep individual positions manageable. You have to have a long-term plan and as an investor. But it's not just buy and hope or buy and hold, as most people call it. So you have to have a plan and plans to realize your gains and protect your losses. Now, traders need clear setups. You have to have an entry point, an exit point, where to get in, where to get out, and have that all put in place before you even get into those positions. So we also had interest rates this year recently and increases in that. Why does that matter? You had the 10-year yield that approached 5.3%. That was last Friday. Higher rates can affect borrowing costs, business profits, stock valuations. You want to compare different things in stocks and bonds and cash based on your goals. And you have to have that within that written plan that I mentioned a little bit earlier. So you have to consider your risk. And this is kind of in your retirements, consider your risk, your taxes, what inflation is going to do to your money or not do for your money. And how do you access your money? So we're going to discuss that as we continue as well. AI was a headline this week. Oil, higher oil prices. Obviously, AI weakness pressured futures. It was on Thursday morning, as we've seen a little drop on Thursday. Technology doesn't make every related stock a good investment. So if you have a good thing with a certain tech stock, it doesn't mean it's a good investment. It might be good that day. So it could be a good trade. So there's a difference between trading and investing. So higher oil prices, as I mentioned with oil, they can help producers while hurting other businesses. So there's different stocks or different ETFs that react to that. But you have to understand the company before you actually buy the headline. There's a lot of headlines, a lot of tweets on oil recently with what's going on overseas. So you got to be aware of that. Now, why is it so important to learn how to trade and invest right now? Your savings and retirement decisions already affect your future. And you got to make those decisions the right way now before that time. You want to learn to learn before the next rally. We're seeing rallies. It's slowed down over the past couple months as I've been talking over the last couple weeks, and then protect it in a downturn. You have to have goals, diversification, consistency. Before buying, you want to know the reasoning, and you have to understand what that potential loss would be. Keeping that loss small. Follow your plan. Have a record of that plan. And that's one of the things that Trading Academy can guide you through as well, as a plan and a way to track all that stuff. So education improves your preparation, but it cannot guarantee profits. So what can you do? Increase your odds and probabilities. Folks, this is a probability game. If you can increase your odds and probabilities, that might be a better opportunity for you and your family in the future. So as we know, we have a lot of people that have been wanting to learn, and you're listening right now, have been probably saying, I've been wanting to learn the skills of investing and trading for X amount of years. Well, now is your opportunity to get started. There is a lot of headlines out there, a lot of things going on with the markets, opportunities every single day that you just don't want to miss. Trading Academy is the world leader in financial education, financial literacy, guiding people just like you how to get started if you're brand new in the markets or if you're a seasoned investor but looking for more consistency. We have live, local, and in-person trading and investing workshops near you. If you're listening to the show, we have a location, probably several locations in your area, and these are classes where we've taught thousands. Our many strategies, which are designed to help you make smarter investing decisions. Text the word trade to the number 210-210 right now for two seats for a free investing and trading workshop, live, local, and in person. Text trade to the number 210-210. If you're driving, you might want to pull over. 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We have a lot more to discuss. We're going to talk about income strategy, retirement strategies. 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
17: 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Each and every week, I am your host, Josh Lilquist. On the last segment, we had a good time doing the market update. We discussed what's moving the markets, and we had a lot of people really wanting to take that next step and texting in to come into one of Trading Academy's free investing and trading workshops that we do all across the country. But if you're listening to the show, we have a location, actually several locations near you for live, local, and in-person workshops on the stock market. How to get started if you're new, income strategies and retirement strategies, 401ks, IRAs. If you'd like to attend, if you're driving, you might want to pull over because I'm going to give a text number here. Text the word trade to the number 210-210. That's text trade to the number 210-210. And that's for two seats for a free investing and trading workshop. In these workshops, we cover how the market moves, how it functions, income strategies, retirement strategies, and what you might be able to do to have more consistency and confidence in your trading and investing. Text trade to the number 210-210. As I mentioned, we did discuss what's moving the markets. Now, how can different strategies potentially generate income? Okay. You have different strategies like a paycheck. You have income from trading. You have investment income if you're, say, you're retired or something. They all work a little bit differently. Now, building additional income sources starts with understanding those differences. So the goal really is to, as I mentioned in the first segment, create a plan that fits your capital, time, and financial needs. I would say that time, schedule, capital, right? And money. So you have to learn how to give you more choices in those situations, whether it's, you know, you have limited time. Everybody has the same amount of time, but some people feel like they have limited time. Okay, we get that. Everybody has jobs and family and different obligations you have to do. There are different financial constraints. Some people have X amount of dollars. Other people have more X amount of dollars. So how do you be efficient with that? So, and then what do you actually need? Everybody needs something, but it's going to be a little bit different for each person. So that's why it's so important to have a customized plan for you. So you have to learn, you know, what gives you more choices, and that will actually help you recognize which strategy fits or doesn't fit, right? So, you know, the difference between income and trading and investing, there's differences on how you trade and invest. Like, for example, if you're investing, you are going to use a larger time frame on a price chart. As I mentioned in the first segment, you have to use price charts because that's factual information to make your decisions. Now, if you're doing more on the trading side of things, that would be a shorter term chart because you want to be able to hopefully realize those gains sooner than later. So there's several strategies that you can do. Let's say, for example, you own stocks and you want to be able to create some sort of income strategy on that. Well, there's a strategy through options where you can actually sell calls against the shares you own. You actually can receive a premium. So that premium could potentially be an income strategy and still keeping those stocks. So you basically receive a premium in exchange for the obligation to sell at a certain price if you're assigned. Now, your upside is limited. Okay, we get it because you can always get back in. So that's okay. You got to ask yourself, are you comfortable selling that stock or those shares at that price? So what do you need to understand? As we talk all the time, you have to understand where to be putting those strike prices, what it's called, expiration dates and all that. And you want to understand what that premium looks like or what that premium received, how that is as cash flow, not proof that the overall position is profitable. So once you have cash flow, that could potentially change things for you. And hopefully you just keep doing that maybe month after month or week after week, depending on how you tackle that. And that's some of the things that you discover and you learn about at Trading Academy. Trading Academy has been doing this for so long where there's so many strategies out there, but there are strategies that are good for you. And there may be strategies that are not so good for you. So you have to have a strategy designed for what you're looking to do. Another strategy and options would be, you could do sell puts, and the same thing there. You receive a premium, but accept the potential obligation to buy at a certain price. So what does that tell you? So let's just say you want to buy XYZ stock, but it's a little too expensive for you. There are strategies to collect a premium where if the price gets down there, you can get it at a cheaper price, but you still collect that premium. So that could be an income strategy right there. Or you just don't get it and you just collect that premium and you do it again every month or every week or however you set that up. So there are strategies to not even care if you get into a stock. Okay. Now, if the stock falls sharply, you may buy above its market value. You got to ask yourself, do you want to own this company at that price? And that's where supply and demand comes into play. We talk about where to get in, where to get out. You need to have that plan to determine those prices, but also your risk. You got to consider how much cash that position ties up. It's all things that Trading Academy teaches. You don't want to simply just choose a stock because the premium looks attractive. So you have to have that strategy designed for what you're looking to accomplish out of that. Okay, so there are strategies through options to create income and not even own a stock. Or say you just want to collect a premium and you can care less if you get rid of it or own it. There's so many things you can do with options where, like they say, options gives you options. That gives you more opportunity. And Trading Academy has been walking people just like you through these strategies for so many years where you have a set plan and set rules. And once you understand that plan and you have those rules, it brings more confidence learning these strategies, but also applying them. And we all introduce this concept in these free trading and investing workshops that we do all across the country, live, local, and in person. So I'd like to invite you to one of the Trading Academy investing and trading workshops to get started and learn more about income strategies using options. Text the word trade to the number 210-210 right now for two seats. Text trade to the number 210-210. These are classes where we've taught thousands, just like you, are different strategies to help you make smarter investing decisions. Text trade to the number 210-210. Now, let's talk about trading for potential income. So that would be like your shorter term trading, as I mentioned, on a shorter time frame. This aims to capture price movements as I mentioned, over that shorter period of time. It could be like a swing trade, may last days to weeks at a time. So that brings that time aspect back up. Some people say, oh, I don't have enough time to trade and invest. Well, why don't you just get into investments or trades that you don't have to be at your computer very often? Because once you're in your position and you have a plan on where to get in, where to get out, there's nothing for you to do. You just let it work for you. You have shorter term trades as well. You know, so it's all dependent on or contingent on how you like to do things. It's almost based on your personality. So the thing is you don't want to treat your trading profits as a dependable paycheck. One of the reasons is if you feel like you have to earn a certain amount of money per day or per week, that actually will change that psychology. And you can add too much risk or not have the proper risk on because you have to do something that day. So when you have a plan, you just follow that plan. You have to define your entry, your setup, your entry, your exit, and have that position size properly to minimize your risk. Always keeping that risk small. And that's one of the things that Trading Academy introduces you to in these investing and trading workshops that they do all across the country and near you. Also, another thing you want to do is measure those results, you know, after losses, fees, taxes, all that stuff. And it's not that big of a deal to do that. If you haven't been taught, it could be. But once you understand you are taught these different techniques and concepts, it brings a lot more comfort doing some of these different things. They're not new. They're just a little bit different. Now, why does trading and investing education matters? You know, it helps you understand when a strategy fits, you know, when to get in a position or when to pass. You learn your position sizing before you increase your exposure. You have to understand how volatility affects prices. As we mentioned earlier, options premiums, how that affects things and what you're going to earn on that, what the potential is there. But then you have to recognize the difference between a setup and an impulse. Remember, we talked about those headlines in the first segment. When you base your decisions off of headlines, you will make impulsive decisions, which is emotional, and you have to remove those emotions. Now, you want to review those losing trades just as carefully as the winning trades, because you want to learn from mistakes, but also learn from things you do well. And that's how you put that strategy together. You know, you don't want to start with a lot of money. Start with a simulated account until you understand how it actually works, how it functions. That's one of the things that Trading Academy guides you through is how to utilize real market data, but removing the emotion of money just until you understand it. But then you got to go to very, very small amounts right away. Treat trading and investing like a business. Start small and then scale it as you go. Okay. And you don't need to use every strategy you learn. You just use the right strategies for the opportunities that the market gives you. The market will tell you what to do. And when you have a strategy based off of supply and demand, which are factual, you know, if supply and demand is, if there's more buyers than sellers, that's demand. If there's more sellers than buyers, that's supply. So when you have different strategies based on market conditions, that will tell you what you should be doing. And then you have, when I mentioned earlier, you have a plan, you follow that plan. You know, but you got to build, if you want to build an income plan, you got to do that around your lifestyle, your life, what you have going on. You got to decide what you need. You know, is it for today? Is it for future growth? Or I'm assuming for most people, it's probably both. Maybe you're saving for, emergency savings. That could be something you're doing. Or, you know, you also need to diversify. You want to be in different asset classes, especially for trading and investing. You want to be in some stocks. You want to be in maybe some bonds, probably not, in my very biased opinion. You want to be in some futures contracts, you know, different metals. There's opportunities there. So you have to build this knowledge before you add these strategies. And it all starts with being introduced to different techniques and concepts. So you want to learn how each market works before you commit any money to it. You have to understand the risk and then judge those opportunities, you know, whether it's an opportunity or not. And we introduce all these techniques and concepts, as I mentioned, options trading for income, income trading for short term, or like swing trading, as I mentioned. And we introduce all these concepts in these investing and trading workshops that we do live, local, and in person. We have locations all across the area near you. If you're listening, there's a location, probably several locations near you, where Trading Academy is hosting live, local, and in-person workshops to introduce you to futures, introduce you to options, income trading, swing trading, short-term trading, which they call day trading. You have opportunities out there. Which one is right for you? But it's up to you to determine and get started. And if you want to get started, I'd like to invite you to one of these workshops. All you have to do is just text the word trade to the number 210-210 right now for two seats. But if you're driving, yes, you might want to pull over. Text the word trade to the number 210-210 right now for two seats. In these classes, we talk about income strategies, retirement strategies, but also, as I mentioned earlier, how the market actually works based off supply and demand, how it moves, how it functions. The headlines, how those headlines don't always do what they're supposed to do or what you think it's going to do. Like if a good headline is good, the stock could go down. So you want to have a strategy designed for any market condition. We introduce you to these concepts in these investing and trading workshops that we do live, local, and in person. Text trade to the number 210-210. When you do that, you will get a text right back. There will be a link to the landing page. You just got to click that link and pick your own seat and date there. We got a lot more to discuss. We're going to continue talking about retirement strategies and tie it all together. Folks, don't turn that dial. This is Josh with Investing and Trading Live. We will be right back. What if the next chapter of your life could be the one where everything changes? For so many, investing feels confusing, overwhelming, even impossible. But the truth is, wealth isn't just for the lucky or the elite. It's for anyone willing to learn the rules of the game. This week, you're invited to a free trading and investing workshop right here in your local area. 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
17: 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I am your host, Josh Lilliquist. On the last segment, we talked about those income strategies and trying to remove those what-ifs to confidence in your investing and trading. A lot of people live off what ifs, but if you had a strategy, imagine this, you had a strategy that eliminated those what ifs. You knew when you were going to get in, when to get out, proper risk management. So that way you can walk away from your computer and let it execute automatically for you when you're protected on both ends. And Trading Academy is the world leader in financial education, financial literacy, bringing these what ifs and eliminating that. And changing that to confidence, Al, in your investing and trading. They have local academies near you in your community, and they host investing and trading workshops live, local, and in person. Text the word trade to the number 210-210 right now for two seats for that investing and trading workshop, live, local, and in person near you. Text the word trade to the number 210-210. 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
11: Right.
17: Now, you look at the stock market, the overall market, yes, we're still at all-time highs. Even though we had some volatility this week and some, you know, decent-sized drops, it's not phasing anybody. Let's be real. Now, let's look at a couple stocks here. Let's start with NVIDIA. From the highs, down about 14%. Apple, not quite as bad, but Apple is down about 9%. Tesla, from their highs, down about 23%. I don't even want to bring this one up, but Nike, down about 75% from their highs. Coinbase, also not looking too good. I mean, if in my very biased opinion, depending on what direction you're looking to do. But this one, Coinbase, down about 64% from their highs. Meta, down about 27% from their highs. So those are just some high flyers, we'll call it. You know, since we're talking about some of the Magnificent Seven, let's find Netflix here. I didn't look at Netflix earlier, but let's see what we got with Netflix. Al, do you know what Netflix is down right now?
11: I do not.
17: Well, let's type it in here. And Netflix is not looking too good, is also down about 38% from their highs. And that's usually a more volatile stock. Mm-hmm. So those are some stocks that almost everybody knows. And the majority, actually, they were all down. Now, what is propping this market up then? I mean, you got to really think about what is actually propping this market. And if a lot of people have stocks in their portfolio, they're not doing as well as they might think they are. So there are ways and different strategies to not be in just stocks, especially in a retirement account. Mm-hmm. You can do options on stocks.
11: Exactly.
17: Which there's strategies to collect premiums. So you don't really care where price goes. You just have to have the right strike price, which we'll discuss, you know, what some of those opportunities are in these workshops. But when you're in just a one directional strategy in one asset, which would be stocks, and which that's probably the majority of the public, that's very risky, if you ask me, because over time, we know those strategies don't really work that well over time because your returns keep getting lower and lower and lower. Now, let's discuss, you know, you have the options market to utilize stocks. You have other opportunities with currencies and the futures market. What are some of the other opportunities that people have? Because let's be real, these stocks are, a lot of the big names are down, and people are probably down further than they think. But there are also potential buying opportunities when it's actually cheap. So what does an investor, or we'll call it an investor, do since we're talking about retirement accounts? What do they do to make smart decisions in their retirement accounts, but actually have the confidence doing that?
11: Well, you know, we're not saying you should not have a stock portfolio because
17: their place.
11: Well, they have their place, but you need to be able to find the right stocks, and you need to be able to find the right time to get into them. And you need to be able to know how to protect those. Like you mentioned Netflix. Well, when Netflix hit its high, there was a way that people could have protected that. They wouldn't have had to even sell the stock, but they could have had basically the same thing as an insurance policy. If you have a large portfolio of a number of stocks, and you're not playing, like we said before, playing defense, if you don't have the knowledge to use the strategies to protect those assets, then when the market does correct or crash, then you're going to see your portfolio basically a good part of it disappear.
17: Well, just breaking that down a little further with Netflix, you know, there are probably a lot of listeners or people that have held Netflix from, we'll say, I don't know, 2022, and it went up 698%. Right. So let's call it 700%. Now it being down almost half of that, people have lost half of what they had. So like you're talking about, there are strategies to protect those gains.
11: Right.
17: You know, several strategies to do with options if you hold these bigger stocks that have had historical gains.
11: Right. It's all part of managing your portfolio, managing trades. Those are the things that we teach our students too. But here's the other thing, Josh, a lot of these stocks, the stocks that have really driven this market, are very high priced. So if people, most of the people in the country are living paycheck to paycheck, how do they afford to buy those stocks? That's another one of the reasons that you want to learn how to generate additional income. Once you learn that, once you have that, you've mastered that strategy, the income strategy, you can use the market sort of like an ATM machine. Not only can you use additional income while you're still working, to maybe elevate your lifestyle, but maybe you take some of that and you start to invest in some of these stocks. And again, you have to know the way to identify the right ones, but it's more than just identifying the right stock or the right company. It's identifying the right time to get into it and then how to manage that position once you're in it. But I think it really points to the importance of income, because the wealth part of your portfolio, of your life, the retirement part, really is dependent on your ability to generate more income. You know, if your paycheck just pays for all the bills that you have every month, maybe a little bit of fun, hopefully, and there's none or very little left to put into a retirement account, by the time you retire, that retirement account's not going to look too good. Well, there are ways that you can do things differently to make sure that, you know, you have that additional income. So when you do retire, you realize, you know what, I either have enough money in my retirement account, or I now know how to generate income, so it doesn't make that much difference how much I have in my retirement account. No, what if there was a strategy you could use that really combines three of the most important parts of what you need in a what we would consider to be an ideal retirement account? One that protects your assets, one that pays you, in other words, you have an ongoing source of income, and then one that multiplies what you have in that retirement account. That's a strategy that we have. We can talk to you about that in these classes that Josh has been talking about. But we have a lot of people come in who maybe had businesses and they sold a business, or maybe sold some properties. They've got some money. They need to know what to do with it. They want to protect it, because when we see this kind of volatility, a lot of people that started with a large amount of money end up with not a large amount of money because they didn't manage the risk, they didn't manage their portfolios properly. So that three-part process, it's protecting what you have, paying you an ongoing source of income, and then multiplying the returns that you can get in that portfolio, that's what our strategy called strategic income will provide. Unfortunately, Josh, most people go to the kind of the old standby, the mutual funds. Yeah. You know, and they think that because they have somebody managing those accounts that they're going to do well. Here's the problem. 89.9% of all large cap mutual funds underperformed the S&P 500 in 2025. That's almost 90%. If you look out, you stretch it out to 15 years, because what most advisors say, if you just hold on to something for 15 years or longer, you'll do well. Over 15 years, that got worse. Over 90% of the large cap the active equity funds lagged the index. Over 20 years, 94% of all domestic funds underperformed the S&P 500. So what people have been led to believe is the way to go is not providing the returns they get. What it is providing basically is locking you into keeping your money with a broker or one of the brokerage firms, so they can continue to make money off of you.
17: Yeah, and that's the kind of the reality is you have to be doing the same strategies as the institutions and banks are doing. People are running right out of money, and it's because you're being told to do certain things. And imagine you have the opportunity, or even the skill, which would be the next step.
11: You're right.
17: Is had the skills to do that same thing, to do the things that you want to do for the choices that you want to make. And we talk about those retirement strategies, retirement opportunities in these investing and trading workshops, and that we have live, local, and in person near you. Text the word trade to the number 210-210 right now for two seats for that. In these classes, we'll talk about retirement accounts, retirement strategies, and the opportunities that you actually have that you may not know about. Text the word trade to the number 210-210 right now for two seats. Al, we're going to tie it all together coming up in the next segment here. Folks, stay tuned. Do not turn that dial. This is Josh and Al, Investing and Trading Live. We will be right back.
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17: 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We've discussed a lot of different things in the last segment. We talked about retirement strategies, 401ks, IRAs. If you did miss seats to the free investing and trading workshop that we do live, local, and in person, all you got to do is text. If you're driving, you might want to pull over. Text the word trade to the number 210-210 right now for two seats. Text trade to the number 210-210. When you do that, you'll get a text right back. It'll be a link to the landing page, and you can pick your own seat and time there. We have these locations all across the area, probably near your backyard. Text the word trade to the number 210-210, and that's one for you and one for a friend. So we've talked about a lot of things here over the course of the show here today. Current market conditions, having a trade plan. We discussed a little bit about AI. We talked about the income strategies, why that's important, retirements, 401ks, IRAs. Now, the question is, what does that mean for you? Now, knowing all these headlines, it could be useful, but you really need to connect that to your goals. Is this headline helping me with my goal or objective? And you got to ask yourself, are you trying to grow your money? Or maybe it's generate income or prepare for retirement. You know, everybody that's listening right now probably has some different type of goal. Now, each goal can require a different approach and time frame. So, for example, if you are looking to grow your money, that could be actually two different approaches and time frames. But say, for example, you want to generate income. That would be a different approach than you would do for retirement, because income is more shorter term by nature, like we discuss each and every week. You're probably going to use a shorter time frame on a price chart, because as we talk about all the time, all your decisions are based off a price chart. Now, if you're preparing for retirement, a lot of times people say, yeah, that's that long-term investment. Well, it's not necessarily long-term. You still have to have a strategy as far as when to get in, but also when to get out. It's a time frame that the price actually dictates. You could have a long-term investment and take much a much shorter time than you expected because price moved faster. It's not just time. It's based off price and learning the strategies on where to get in, but also where to get out. Now, if I asked you to explain your investment plan in 2 minutes, could you? So here's a couple questions that you may want to consider if you really are looking to identify what is that actual missing piece. So what is this money supposed to accomplish? You know, that could be your income bucket or your retirement bucket. When will you need it? Do you need it now or later? You know, there's different times. And who knows? Is it for an emergency? How much risk can you afford? You always want to keep that risk small and the reward much higher. For example, why do you own certain or each investment that you have? Is there a reason? Is it, you know, you like a certain type of phone, so you buy that certain type of stock? You know, is there a reason why you have it? Is it because price was just going up and you were hoping for it to go up higher and you're just, it's a hope strategy? Or has price been going into a demand zone where potential buyers could be waiting? Institutional buyers, hopefully, because that's what Trading Academy teaches, is strategies designed to follow those institutions. So you have to have a real reason on why you're in the investment. And it shouldn't really be that that emotional decision. But also, what would cause you to make a change? You know, what would cause you to make a change in a long-term investment? Say you're in a stock and it really bad news comes out. Are you going to just go change it? I mean, hopefully not, because you have to have that plan. So you don't really need these answers today, but you may want to start recognizing which answers you're missing. If it's all, what I say, four or five of those, five, six of them, then you got some things you got to do. So there are costs to emotional decisions. You know, all this stuff is all about planning. There are costs to emotional decisions. So if you chase an AI stock because everybody is talking about it, well, if it's being talked about, it's probably the hype is already out. So you may be late to the party, late to the investment. Now, is selling out of fear without checking whether the original investment reasoning changed? Is that a challenge? Well, a lot of that could be the same hype. It's just in a different manner. You know, rather than chasing the stock, you're selling because of fear. And that's why having that plan is so imperative, because you don't react based off those emotions. Is, you know, taking more risk,

if you thrive off a plan, I mean, there's a lot of people listening right now that could be an engineer and probably need a plan. You have to get started. But if you don't know how to create that plan, that's why Trading Academy has these investing and trading workshops to help guide you through different decisions as far as how to create that plan. So you're not coming down with these emotions and making decisions that might not be the right one. If you'd like to come into one of those free investing and trading workshops to get started and learn about that plan, just text the word trade to the number 210-210. Now, here's a little, I do a little assignment here. Now, write down one specific financial goal and its deadline, because the old saying is a goal without a plan is just a wish. But you have to put it in writing and you have to give a deadline or a time frame. Because if you don't, you probably won't do it. But it's one of those things, you know, a lot of people are guilty with, and you have a house chore that you have to get done, but you just keep putting it off and keep putting it off. Sometimes, you know, a couple hours turns into a couple days to a couple weeks. I've been known to do that once in a while myself. So have a time frame on that or a deadline when you got to have that done. Review what you own and identify investments you can't explain. Check whether, you know, different holdings depend on the same industry or market themes. So if you're in a lot of different stocks that are in the same type of market would be stocks, obviously, but same market theme, say they're all tech stocks or they are all oil stocks. You know, the market can react and all those stocks will go a certain direction. You probably feel pretty good right now because those two different type of stocks have been going up hopefully for you. But do you have a plan for a different direction? Maybe identify some of the money needed soon to consider whether its current risk fits that deadline. So different type of risk has different reward, but is it a short-term or a longer-term investment? Choose a subject to learn more about, whether it's trade planning, like we've been talking about, or maybe it's AI investing. You want to learn more about that. You want to learn more about income trading, or it's retirement. So your assignment is to become more clear about your decisions. And that doesn't mean you have to place a trade this week because it takes a little bit of time. Now, you may have spent years and years earning, saving your money. How much time have you spent learning how to manage it? Think about that for a second. You spend all your life working, but you don't spend any time to learn how to manage the money that you make. You know, education can help you understand choices, ask better questions, and recognize the different types of risks. And it all starts when you have a clear picture of where to go, what to do, a group of people around you and a community that helps guide you through those decisions. And Trading Academy is, think of it as a country club for investing and trading on their 30th year, guiding people through smart decisions, how to get started if you're brand new and how to make smart decisions if you've been investing for many, many years and really putting together that plan on you. Spend some time learning. Come into one of Trading Academy's free investing and trading workshops, live, local, and in person to help you get started and guide you through those decisions. If you're driving, you might want to pull over. So text the word trade to the number 210-210. That's trade to the number 210-210. When you do that, you will get a text right back. There will be a link to the landing page, and you can go to that landing page, and we have these classes in workshops during the day, the evening, weekdays, weekends. Anybody can attend. Pick one of those dates, and you'll also get a confirmation reminder, just making sure you got the right date and everything. But if you did miss that, you will get a call from Ronnie. He'll make sure he finds the right date for you. We have these locations all across the area, so you can, you know, you don't have to drive very far. And they're about an hour and a half or so, maybe 2 hours long, to guide you through that plan, how to get started. And that's your time to get started, to learn how to manage what you've been working so hard for. And once you get started, then you just follow and you keep taking a step and you take that next step. Hopefully you get to that point where you can start running, but running safely, smoothly, confidently. You know, the market keeps changing. New technology will emerge. Your income needs and retirement goals, they may quite frankly even change too. What you can work on is your preparation, understanding what you own, knowing why you own it, and deciding how much risk actually fits your goals. Before your next investment decision, ask yourself, does this move

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2: John Adams understood one incredibly important thing about America. America cannot endure and cannot forget that it requires freedom, endurance, and character to survive. While serving as president, Adams always remembered that America would not survive. It could not govern itself, control its own passions. Adams wrote, "Our Constitution was made only for a moral and religious people. It is wholly inadequate to the government of any other." Adams understood that self-government depended on much, much more than the document itself. It depended and was guided by faith, by virtue, by responsibility, and above all, by self-restraint. Because government can enforce laws, but it cannot create character. Our Constitution protects a free people, but our Constitution cannot create a moral people. It cannot create self-restraint. That's up to us.
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7: This is a Bloomberg Money Minute. Tesla today planning to unveil its long-delayed updated Roadster sports car at a SpaceX rocket testing facility in Texas. Now, there are reports that this Roadster, unlike the original two-seater discontinued a decade ago, will use rocket-like thruster technology to fly. To actually lift off the ground. Shares of Tesla this hour down about 1%. Elsewhere on Wall Street, stocks are mixed, but mostly a lot higher. A jump in retail sales last month is giving retailers, restaurants, airlines, and more a lift today. But a lot of chip makers, AI-related stocks are still lower after wholesale inflation came in a lot worse than forecast in September, rising more than 6% from a year ago. The Dow is up 1%, the Nasdaq down 0.33%, the S&P up very slightly, and oil is up 2.5%. It's at $97.50 a barrel, with more unrest in the Strait of Hormuz and as Ukraine resumes attacks on Russia's energy assets. Tom Busby, Bloomberg Radio.
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10: There's discretionary money out there for upper income, but even when you're looking at lower and middle income consumers, they're choosing what to spend on. So they'll choose the experience, they'll choose what they see virally, but then what are they going to buy? The other change in buying patterns is about GLP-1s. GLP-1s are causing new apparel wardrobe changes, new apparel wardrobe purchases, and they're not done because the impact that it has basically extends. So I think there's different reasons for consumption, but higher interest rates is a headwind to housing.
9: We go to surveillance GLP correspondent Ira Jersey here with Dana Telsey. Yeah,
11: so let's talk about the other end of the consumer, right? Mm-hmm. So let's talk about the big box stores, you know, or even the home improvement stores, right? The Targets and the Walmarts of the world too. How are they doing? I mean, presumably some of them are picking up and maybe others aren't.
10: You must have been at our conference last week. I had my conference last week, and basically whether it was Lowe's, whether it was Target, Nike, they were all there. And so what you're seeing out there on the big boxes, Look at Target this year. Target's up over 50%. The newness in the assortment, the new collaborations. Look at Hollister and Home that's in Target. Look at Warby Parker Shop and Shops in Target. There's newness there. There's that search for value. You look at Walmart. The fastest part of Walmart's growth is coming from household incomes that are at their highest level for Walmart. Home Depot and Lowe's, they're waiting for that spigot to get turned on for improved housing.
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12: This is the Bloomberg Business of Entertainment Report. Film producer Kathleen Kennedy, who ran Walt Disney's Lucasfilm division until her departure in January, said she's looking to help steer the industry in the right direction as artificial intelligence emerges as a bigger force in Hollywood.
13: We have a bit of a leadership void in the industry right now. Everybody's looking for guidance as to how we're going to go about using these tools. And although right now it's a kind of evolution from special effects, but it's moving very rapidly into more than that.
12: Kennedy, who is chair of the American Film Institute, was a guest at Bloomberg Screen Time.
13: There's a huge amount of anxiety around all of this because there's so much we don't know.
12: She said she's been hosting a series of salons to discuss issues related to AI and working with people at Harvard to gather data on how the industry is being affected. Karen Moscow, Bloomberg Radio.
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21: The rupture deepens between Volodymyr Zelensky and President Trump. Welcome to Balance of Power as the Ukrainian president orders a resumption of attacks on Russian refineries despite President Trump's call for an energy ceasefire and in the aftermath of that diesel deal that Trump struck with Russia. We'll get the details with Bloomberg's Tyler Kendall. Of course, all of that conversation when it comes to energy feeding into today's hotter than expected PPI report, the fastest wholesale inflation we've seen in 4 years. Mark Niquette will join us with the details and we'll talk about how those higher prices are filtering through into the midterms with just 19 days to go until Election Day with our political panel as well as Bloomberg Opinion's Gotham Mukunda. But first, as always, we have to begin with a check on the markets, especially in the aftermath of that inflation report. For the details, we turn to Charlie Pellet in New York. Hey, Charlie.
22: Thank you very much. Producer Price Thursday, Kayla Lyons. We have got the Dow, the S&P, they're both higher right now. Tech's getting whacked today with NASDAQ. NASDAQ 100 index in the red. Interesting recovery there for the Russell 2000 index. It is higher today, up by about 0.8% after slipping into a correction. Right to the numbers here. We got traders driving a rotation out of high-profile chip makers. S&P higher by 8. That is a gain of 0.1%. NASDAQ, as I mentioned, lower by 0.3. NASDAQ 100 down 0.5%. And the Dow rallying now by 450 points, up by 0.9%. And again, the Russell 2000 index up by just about 0.8%. The stocks, the Philadelphia Semiconductor Index, it is down by another 2%, slumping again, have been down 6 days in a row. Will we see a seventh day of declines? Your two-year, 4.75%, the five-year back below 5%, 4.90%, and a 10-year, 5.09%, the 30-year right now, 5.42%. Gold is up 1%, $41.48 the ounce. West Texas Intermediate crude surging 2.9%, $97.86 a barrel. Brent, $106 even, down by 0.1%. We did get the producer price report this morning. It rose at the fastest pace in more than 4 years, all because of higher energy costs. In fact, energy up 10.8% in September. Jeff Curry is the CEO of Real Macro, and on Surveillance this morning, he said, you cannot ignore the cost of getting oil through the Strait of Hormuz.
23: You know, two strike carrier groups, 75,000 military personnel, a 3,000-kilometer supply chain from Diego Garcia. Drones flying on top of the ships. Then you got freight cost at $30 a barrel. And people go, why won't this thing go down? But more importantly, it's like they're just trying to hold it together until November 4th. It's unsustainable.
22: Jeff Curry of Rio Macro again bears repeating WTI 98 a barrel, up by just about 2.8%. Recapping, S&P 500 index holding on to a gain right now of just about 0.1%. I'm Charlie Pellett, and that Kaylee Lines is a Bloomberg Business Watch.
21: All right, Charlie Pellett running us through the markets on this Thursday and the reaction to that inflation data. We'll get the details of those producer price figures in just a moment. But we want to begin this hour with the deepening rift we are seeing between Ukrainian President Volodymyr Zelensky and President Donald Trump. We kind of have to back up to the end of last week. It was Friday when President Trump announced that diesel deal with Russia, allowing hundreds of thousands of tons of Russian diesel back onto the market in a bid to bring prices down. No surprise that upset Volodymyr Zelensky. Then, of course, over the weekend, President Trump announced this energy ceasefire between Russia and Ukraine. Neither side was supposed to attack energy infrastructure of the other. Russia, of course, in defiance of that, it seems, still struck Ukrainian energy infrastructure, killing a number of people in the process. And Ukraine says that its ability to defend against those missile and drone attacks was hampered by a slowdown in the Starshield service, which of course is controlled by the Pentagon. So there was that dispute. President Zelensky then went on Piers Morgan's show yesterday saying that they've lost the support of the United States. And that all brings us to today, when Zelensky announced that Ukraine will resume strikes on Russian refineries. That's in defiance of the wishes of President Trump, of course. So let's get into the details now as we turn to Bloomberg Washington correspondent Tyler Kendall, who is here in our D.C. studio. So, Tyler, President Trump has not been shy about the fact that he wants to see these refinery strikes end, yet Ukraine's going ahead with this anyway. Are we about to see kind of a redo of the rift we saw earlier in the administration in the aftermath of that very fiery Oval Office meeting?
0: Well, that seems to be one of the biggest questions at the moment, but you went through it. This has been a relationship that has had the push and the pull, and at the moment we've really seen tensions escalate to what feels like a fir point here, really starting last week when we saw this diesel deal for Russia trying to get more supply onto the market. Though we should say that our analysts at Bloomberg Intelligence crunched the numbers, and the initial volume that would be coming to market isn't really going to be enough to close the supply gap. And that prompted bipartisan criticism here in Washington, though President Trump is brushing it off and saying that this is something he's trying to do for American consumers. And it feels like that is what is driving the current friction point as we get closer and closer to the midterm elections. And there is voter now when it comes to higher prices that Americans are paying at the pump. I think that's what feels like it's factoring a little bit more into the conversation this time around for the White House compared to what we saw in February.
21: Well, it's also worth noting, I believe the deadline is Sunday for the president to actually implement the tariffs that he is allowed to or entitled to under the Russia sanctions bill that passed Congress on any buyers of Russian oil, though I guess now we want people to be buying Russian diesel at least to bring prices down. Do we have any indication that the president is actually moving forward with any tariffs before that deadline?
0: I don't think that we've seen anything come out. Typically, the U.S. Trade Representative, although I have to look whether or not these tariffs are under the Commerce Department or under USTR, so let me get back to you. But normally you get some sort of notice ahead of time. Yeah. But that is the point that many, including Republicans, are pointing to. Congress just had this policy win, a bipartisan bill to tighten sanctions, so-called secondary sanctions, on importers of Russian energy. You're also seeing this bipartisan pushback when it comes to the diesel deal, because they say that the White House didn't properly notify Congress under what is a 2022 Russian energy ban. We do have to say, in terms of the refinery strikes, you mentioned them, Zelensky telling the Financial Times they will continue. Within the last few moments, we did get a headline crossing the Bloomberg terminal. According to Russian state media, the Russian President Vladimir Putin saying that there has been no significant damage from recent refinery strikes, keeping in mind this is Ukraine using long-range attacks to respond to Russian strikes against Ukrainian gas infrastructure and power plants.
21: Well, and all of this is feeding through to the diesel price, but so too is what's happening in the Middle East as we see escalation against ships trying to transit the Strait of Hormuz, including the sinking of a container ship yesterday. Yet President Trump, as he hits the campaign trail in Arizona and Montana yesterday ahead of the midterms, is continuing to say that prices will be coming down as soon as that conflict is over.
1: Iran will end very shortly, it should be over very shortly, and your energy prices will fall very rapidly, very fast. And remember, oil is less now under Trump, with us taking away the nuclear chance of them destroying, frankly, the world.
21: Very shortly, he says, Tyler, though we've heard that kind of language before.
0: And at the moment, we're tracking two developments on two different fronts that could both threaten energy flows in the region. On one hand, in the Strait of Hormuz, there's been an uptick in attacks on ships. The New York Times this morning citing some new ship tracking data. At least 26 ships have been targeted so far this month, and we're only halfway through October. You mentioned that one vessel that sunk. For context, that's actually considered incredibly rare, which put an even more renewed focus on the tensions. There, officials saying that an unknown projectile hit this ship, causing a fire. If you're joining us on YouTube, you see some pretty incredible imagery right there that forced a 21-member crew to have to evacuate. And then the other front, of course, is the Iranian-backed Houthis ramping up and scaling up attacks against Saudi Arabia. That includes overnight hitting a Saudi Aramco office facility. People familiar with the matter, Kaylee, tell us that it damaged three floors. It did not hinder any oil production operations, but it does continue to show how energy infrastructure writ large is a target consistently for the Houthis.
21: Yep, and therein lies the risks. Bloomberg's Tyler Kendall, thank you so much. Of course, as we consider these various risks to global energy markets, it all feeds through into the inflation data we got today. After a hot CPI print yesterday, PPI today comes in hot as well, with the fastest wholesale inflation we have seen going back to March of 2022. So for more, we get the details with Mark Niket, Bloomberg Real Economy reporter. Mark, walk us through the numbers here, because it isn't even just the headline figures. It is core when you X out food and energy that is also rising so much more than expected. So what's the filter through we are seeing from energy prices into the prices of other things?
2: Yeah, we're starting to see the prices from energy costs, particularly diesel and gasoline, filter through to other things like transportation and warehousing and food prices in today's PPI report. But you really saw it in yesterday's Consumer Price Index report, where, as you said, it's not just the top line inflation numbers being driven by energy, but you're seeing the core and other goods and services price increases also happening because of the filter through effect from the high energy prices.
21: Well, and when we talk about the higher prices we're seeing, it begs the question of why you aren't seeing consumption kind of fall off in tandem with that, the kind of price acceptance that maybe is being seen on the part of the consumer, because you pair the PPI data, Mark, with the retail sales data, which at least on the headline was a beat, up 0.8% month on month, even though the estimate was just for 0.3%. The control group, though, is telling a different story. What should we make of it?
2: Yeah, I think it's kind of a little bit misleading, because you saw a better than expected top line number for retail sales, but that was largely driven by the higher prices for gasoline that consumers are paying now. So the spending was higher, so the retail sales number was higher. But as you said, when you subtract out the energy, the number doesn't look as good. So it's sort of a story of, consumers are still spending, but it's the high gas prices that are really driving the top line numbers. And I think in the retail sales report today, you saw, evidence that consumers are starting to pull back, that the high gasoline prices are affecting consumer spending in other categories. And we also have seen in recent months that consumers are less cushioned to be able to afford the higher gas prices. Back when the prices first spiked after the Iran war started, consumers were getting tax refunds and benefits from the One Big Beautiful Bill. Those are gone now, so there's essentially no cushion for consumers to to rely on to pay the higher gas prices. So that means either dipping into their savings, taking on debt through credit cards, or cutting back on spending altogether.
3: Yeah, and of course, when we saw prices this high, the last we saw gas prices this high in 2022, they still were reaping some benefit from the COVID stimulus money. Just quickly, Mark, when taken in aggregate, what is the picture it's painting of the U.S. economy right now? Are we heading toward a potential slowdown due to higher prices?
2: It's a fragile picture. I mean, the labor market is still very strong. Consumer spending is for the most part holding up. But all eyes will be on how long the Iran war continues and energy prices remain elevated, because economists will really be watching to see how much these prices are filtering through to other goods and services in the economy. I think we're at the front end of that, and we can see more.
3: All right, Mark Niket covering the real economy for us.
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1: WTI just crossing over $98 a barrel, surging 3.3%. NVIDIA CEO Jensen Huang says he does not think CoreWeave will need a bailout from his company, stating CoreWeave's strength is improving every day. Concerns about CoreWeave's viability have contributed to a sell-off in stocks. We will be having more from Jensen Huang coming up in just a moment. Rocket Lab shares, they are plunging after the company delayed the debut of its Neutron rocket, pushing the vehicle's first flight to 2027. Shares of Rocket Lab, they are plunging now down by 10.5%. And Tesla is planning to unveil its new Roadster sports car today, which can fly at a SpaceX rocket testing facility near Waco, Texas. Tesla shares, they're lower, down by 1.7%. For on-demand news 24 hours a day, subscribe to Bloomberg News now wherever you get your podcast. I'm Charlie Pellett. That Kaylee Lines is a Bloomberg Business Flash.
3: All right, Charlie Pellett, thank you very much. You heard it from Charlie, NVIDIA's Jensen Huang, as he makes this tour through Europe, is weighing in on a number of subjects, including on CoreWeave, which is in the headlines today as we watch for signs of further distress. But Jensen Huang also has talked about a number of other subjects in Europe, including when he sat down for an exclusive conversation with Bloomberg's Emily Chang. You, of course, know her from The Circuit, which airs on Bloomberg Originals and Bloomberg Radio, YouTube as well. You can find it. They had a wide-ranging conversation about some of the costs around AI and also the safety concerns around it, keeping in mind that NVIDIA supplies the chips that power a great deal of this. And Jensen Huang told her that maybe those chips wouldn't be provided for a company that isn't handling this in a safe manner. Here's part of their conversation.
5: The cost of AI, the cost of a token, is reducing by 30, 40 times per year. And so I think that the cost of tokens is decreasing. The cost of intelligence is also decreasing. And so the benefits to the customers are actually going up exponentially.
6: That said, AI is deeply unpopular and people are scared. Sam Altman, Dario Amodei, Elon Musk all say we should slow down. You have been very consistent in your optimism. What do you see that they don't? And how can they be so wrong?
5: First of all, safety is paramount. And in order for us to realize the incredible potentials and the optimistic future that we all hope for and believe in, we have to develop the technology safely and responsibly. I believe we have agency in how this technology advances. We should accelerate the development of OpenShell. We should accelerate the integration of this containment technology into AI systems. We should accelerate the development of monitoring technologies and AIs that monitor AIs. So we should accelerate AI technology. And so I think that there's a fallacy. I think it's in fact a mistake to separate AI capability and AI safety as if there's two conversations. It's one conversation.
6: If one of the labs was doing something that was too dangerous, that you felt was too dangerous, would NVIDIA stop selling to them?
5: It's a hypothetical, but of course. Yeah, it's a hypothetical, but of course. But before you do so, you would have a conversation, and you know, we don't run other people's companies, there's a limit to the judgment by which we apply to other companies' use of our technology. Our technology is general purpose. And so imposing our values on some other people's companies for example, institutions or countries, that's really largely out of bounds.
3: You can find Emily's full conversation with Jensen Huang online or on the terminal. And as we consider those labs that she was questioning him about and mentioned, the likes of OpenAI and Anthropic, we got some new figures on Anthropic that we should talk about. Bloomberg reporting that the company has been sharing with prospective investors its third quarter figures, and here are a few of them for you. Revenue hitting nearly $17 billion, $16.8 billion to be exact. And the company also said on an adjusted basis, it actually achieved profitability in the quarter with gross margins of 85% over 11% positive adjusted earning operating margin, generating positive free cash flow as well. And you can imagine all of this, by the way, according to people familiar, that those are the kind of figures that they will be touting as they begin marketing an IPO that's expected to begin as early as next month. But on that notion of this company going public, the New York City controller would like to see that paused for now. Mark Levine actually penning a letter to Anthropic CEO Dario Amodei yesterday, in which he wrote the company should pause its IPO until it has fully addressed risks around safety, governance, and pace of development for artificial intelligence. So let's get into this and some other subjects related to the AI conversation as we turn to Gautam Mukunda, lecturer at Yale School of Management and also a Bloomberg Opinion contributor. Gautam, it's always great to have you on Balance of Power. I wonder what you make of this notion whether or not there does have to be a choice between going public and operating as a public company and operating as a company that is prioritizing safety. As we've heard from Sam Altman at OpenAI, that maybe now is not the right time for an IPO due to some of these safety challenges. Should Anthropic be making that same decision, or can it do both things?
2: I think it can do both things largely because Anthropic, maybe uniquely among the frontier labs, has a culture that's just been designed from its birth, where safety is a really central priority. So it may not be a natural act, but it probably is a balancing act that they can carry off. The need for regulation, it strikes me, is more about the fact that we want to make sure that companies that aren't built around a safety culture have the same level of have the same sort of desire to be safe, to operate in a safe way. And also, we want to remove the commercial pressures that are pushing them in unsafe directions.
3: Well, on that unsafe direction, they also have been pretty public about the directions in which they feel are in the unsafe trajectory, Gautam. And you have a column about this up on the terminal from just a few days ago about the industry not being ready for a coming crisis that they all believe is coming. What is the holdup in preparation? What is it that they are recognizing but not acting quickly enough on?
2: Yeah, so it's really striking, and what caught my attention and caused the column was that apparently many of the leaders in the industry expect a major AI-caused crisis in the next 6 to 12 months. And by that, they mean something really significant, right? Like power going out for a major city, something like that. And their response to that is they're reaching out to Congress to educate it to try and control the backlash when it happens. And, you know, I mean, that is such a ridiculous response that it just had to be called out. And I think there are a few failures here. One is that you see people who are talking all the time about the risk, but they're not acting like it, and which for some of them calls the question is how sincere is this, right? Is this a marketing stunt or do they actually believe it? And then if they actually believe it, why are they acting this way? And that seems to be about commercial pressures where this risk just isn't being priced in at all. So essentially they're being incentivized to buy it. And, you know, we've seen this before. That's the example I use is before the financial crisis, right? Chuck Prince from Citigroup famously said, right, as long as the music is playing, you've got to dance. Well, right now, and with all the investment pouring into AI, the music is playing, and it's kind of the job of the government to step in and say, this is a dance that we're going to have to manage.
3: Yeah, I was struck by part of your writing, which says that the industry is betting it can emulate Wall Street, make money with behaviors that cause a crisis, then use the influence that money buys to stymie the crackdown afterward. And it strikes me that this isn't even just a conversation about regulating the technology itself, but there also is the conversation as to whether the money that is generated by the infrastructure powering AI can be used to buy off communities that are worried about it. We saw the news yesterday, Gautam, about Digital Realty Trust offering a town in Kansas, every resident in it, $1,000 a year, or every household, rather, $1,000 a year in DeSoto, Kansas, near its planned data center. Is that the formula? literally just offer people financial incentives to allow the building to happen in their backyard?
2: So I don't know if it's exactly the right formula, but I think the spirit is one we should applaud, right? And it's so different from the approach that was taken across the board, where with NDAs and secret contracts and almost a bullying approach where they were going into communities and not just saying we're going to build this thing, but we're going to build this thing and we're going to extract as much from the community as possible via tax subsidies and things like, and you know, everything like that. Where they would literally go to local governments and force them to sign agreements where they could not even discuss the nature of the discussions that were being made. That was a level of arrogance and hubris on the part of the industry that made a backlash inevitable. Actually going into a community and saying, you know, we want you to be better off as much as we are better off, and we're not trying to extract as much as possible. It couldn't possibly be worse than the old approach, which resulted in most Americans. I still can't. Every time I say this statistic, I start laughing because it's so absurd. Most Americans say they would rather live next to a nuclear power plant than a data center.
3: Wow. I don't think I've heard that one, but that is pretty remarkable to consider. Gotham, obviously this is very omnipresent in midterm politics right now as well. This issue is front and center in a number of races across the country, including in Texas. And I noted today that the Texas Attorney General, who just so happens to also be the Republican Senate nominee, Ken Paxton, put out a press release about letters he sent to data center developments across Texas, making sure they're complying with laws around water usage and the like. But it's one thing for a candidate to be talking a big game around this on the campaign trail. If the people who are anti-data center, pro-AI regulation are saying this while they're trying to get elected, do you expect that it will translate into actual policy if they are?
2: Not right away, but I think it's almost going to have to, just because of the sheer, like, virtual unanimity of the American public on this issue. You know, we're basically a country right now where the only thing that all Americans agree on is they don't like data centers. And you might think that's wrong and it doesn't make sense, but that is where the public is right now. And when the public is that united across parties, across issues, across ideologies on one subject, it is going to get what it wants. And so I think the industry can delay things for a while with money. And we're seeing this right now, right, where it's now coming out that Elon Musk is spending more than $300 million to help the Republican Party in this election. That's going to buy him a lot of influence, and I'm sure he will use it to try and preserve his data centers. But money has diminishing returns in politics, just like it does everywhere else. And this is not... it might buy them months or even years, but it's not going to be perpetual. Just look at Texas, right? Where the super PACs and such that are supporting Paxton have spent almost $150 million in that one Senate race. And it doesn't look like they're going to win.
3: Well, Gotham Mukunda from Bloomberg Opinion is doing a deep tease for me. Gotham, thank you so much. Appreciate you joining us on Balance of Power. Our political panel is straight ahead, and we're going to talk about the big money in Texas. They do say everything is bigger there, and we'll get into that next on Bloomberg.
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0: 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We've got rain this afternoon and a high near 54.
17: It's 1240 on Wall Street. We do check markets all day long here at Bloomberg. We have got the Dow Jones Industrial Average holding on to a gain now of 0.9%. S&P 500 index does remain higher as well. A little change now, up under 0.1%. NASDAQ, though, in the red. We've got the NASDAQ Composite Index down by just about 0.5%. The NASDAQ 100 index is down 0.7%. Traders are driving a rotation out of high-profile chip makers and into a broader category of stocks. We're seeing the stocks today fall by 2.5%. That is the Philadelphia Stock Exchange's semiconductor index. 2-year at 4.74%. The 5-year, 4.89%. 10-year, 5.08%. And the 30-year currently yielding 5.42%. Gold up 1.1%, $41.50 the ounce. We're looking at West Texas Intermediate crude up 2.9% now, $97.81 a barrel. Brent, little change, lower by 0.1%, just below $106 a barrel. The International Energy Agency says member countries have agreed to complete the release of 100 million barrels of oil still outstanding from an intervention in March. There are 36 governor's races happening in November, and a major issue is the spread of those data centers, a topic we were just talking about with Gautam Mukunda. Libby Cantrell is head of public policy at PIMCO, and she was a guest this morning on Bloomberg Surveillance.
18: This is really a state story. And so you're going to see many governors who have run on this anti-data center platform. And by the way, a lot of them are Republican. I mean, this is the interesting thing. This is actually much more to do with if you're an incumbent versus anti-incumbent than actually partisan lines. So many of these folks will get elected, and they're going to have to do something on this. And the easiest thing that they can do politically is they just push pause.
17: PIMCO's Libby Cantrell interviewed this morning on Surveillance. Again, West Texas Intermediate crude up by almost 3%. Among the oil majors, we're actually seeing a retreat today with ExxonMobil down 1.2%. Brent, the global benchmark, is moving lower. Chevron down by 0.8%. ConocoPhillips just turning negative, down by 0.1%. Recapping, we do have the S&P 500 index higher, barely up by under 0.1%. For on-demand news, 24 hours a day, subscribe to Bloomberg News Now, wherever you get your podcast. I'm Charlie Pellett. Haley Lines, that is a Bloomberg Business Flash.
3: All right, Charlie Pellett, tracking the way money is moving across Wall Street. Thank you so much. And of course, here on Balance of Power, we always try to keep you up to date on the way money is moving across American politics, especially with just 19 days to go until the midterm election. And boy, is there a lot of money that is flowing to Texas. I have a new figure to throw at you. It's $64 million. $64 million. That is how much James Tallarico, the Democratic Senate nominee in Texas, raised in the third quarter. That is the most we've seen raised in a third quarter for any Senate candidate in history. It's a record. And when you add it to the other amount of money that he's raised since he launched his campaign in September of 2025, it brings the total to $134 million. And in isolation, you might think that is a pretty big number, but you have to compare it with the money that has been spent against him already on behalf of Ken Paxton, the Republican nominee. That number is $235 million. This is a very expensive Senate race. And it goes to show you how much money needs to be spent in Texas in a cycle like this. So let's get into it now with our political panel. Rick Davis is with us, Bloomberg Politics contributor, Republican strategist, and Stone Court Capital partner, alongside Democratic strategist Jim Kessler, who's Third Way Executive Vice President. Welcome to you both. Rick, I'll start with you on these figures, because $64 million is huge. $134 million in total raised over the last year and change is also big, but there is way more money that is being spent against James Tallarico. What kind of advantage or disadvantage does that put him in if he's doing better raising as a candidate individually? His campaign is getting more money, but there's so many outside groups who are willing to spend on Paxton's behalf.
19: Yeah, you've really, I think, hit a saturation moment in Texas. You've got 3 weeks to go, less than 3 weeks to go. And, you know, you in order to put a message through the system, you need, 1,000 points of media. I know it's a little nerdy, but, you only want to run 1, 2, maybe 3 different ads, you know, a straight attack ad, a contrast ad, and a positive. I mean, like, and there are lots of media markets in Texas, which is good. That's how you can actually buy $350 million worth of television, you know, between the two campaigns. But at the end of the day, you know, voters can only absorb so much. And everybody I know anecdotally who lives in Texas have pretty much had it with this race already. And and so I do think that you're probably now, you can't really buy more. All those ads have been placed, and so the deck is made. And I think at this point, any incremental dollar on television could actually have a negative effect on the campaign.
3: Well, I'm sure that goes for not just voters in Texas, but in a number of other states as well, who are going to have to suffer through it for at least 19 more days. Jim, hop in here on these fundraising figures for Tallarico, because his campaign also says the vast majority of this is coming from small dollar donors with contributions of $100 or less. What kind of momentum behind his candidacy might that signal? How much does it depend whether those small dollar donations are really coming from inside Texas.
20: He has, from the beginning of this race, he has been an astounding fundraiser through the small dollar donation, which is very rare for a moderate Democrat. Usually that happens for the far left Democrats, but he caught the imagination of the online donor community. And just from the beginning, you know, he was able to raise a lot of money there. I imagine a lot of that is out of state. It has to be with those types of numbers. I'm sure a lot of it is in state. But, you know, the advantage of raising your own money for a campaign as opposed to a super PAC that's outside of your campaign or the state or the national party is you can run the ads that you want, and you can also do positive ads about yourself. So you're in control of your own ads. With super PACs, you're not. So raising your own money, you know, does matter. It does help.
3: Well, and as we talk about whether or not it's attacking your opponent or promoting yourself, that was also on display in the CNN town hall that James Tallarico participated in last night. Apparently, CNN also had extended a similar invitation to Ken Paxton. So far, he hasn't accepted it. But Tallarico got into his approach here and specifically how he wasn't really talking about Ken Paxton. This is what he told Aaron Burnett.
21: You may have noticed that I haven't talked about my opponent at all tonight. Because I don't want people to vote. I don't want people to vote just against Ken Paxton. I want them to vote for me. I want them to know my values and my vision. But the last thing I will say is that we are running against the most corrupt politician in Texas.
3: So there's two ideas I want to break down here. The first is, Rick, that he doesn't want people to just be voting against Ken Paxton. He wants people to be voting for him. But do you see these voters that will swing this one way or another as primarily making their decision based off the candidacy of Ken Paxton?
19: Yeah, I mean, obviously, he's trying to leverage independent voters, moderate Republicans into his fold. So it's a different kind of message than just laying into Ken Paxton, because at this point, everybody kind of knows the Ken Paxton that we all know. And so the question is, why should I vote for you now? And I think he's actually doing a good job of transitioning into a discussion away from the Democratic base. He's got them rock solid, as indicated by the overwhelming financial advantage he's had at raising his own money compared to Ken Paxton. And he's trying to go to those voters who are good voters. They turn out in these midterm elections, but they haven't probably ever voted for a Democrat. And so I think that that's the crux of the approach he's making, especially about trying to be positive about his own record and give them a reason to be for him. Otherwise, they may just not vote. And then the net effect is diminished on him.
3: Well, and where he does want to attack Ken Paxton, he went for the corruption line, as we just heard, Jim. And on that corruption notion, I want to point to the new poll that just came out from Fox News about the issues voters find themselves extremely concerned with ahead of the midterms. It was striking to me that, perhaps unsurprisingly, you see a vast majority extremely concerned or very concerned about things like inflation and high prices and high gas prices in particular. Those figures were about 85% and 83%. But topping the list is corruption in government, with 88% of registered voters surveyed extremely or very concerned about that issue. Only 12% were not at all concerned. Is that actually the top issue in this cycle, Jim?
20: I don't know if it's the top issue. I do think cost of living is the top issue. But corruption is a close second. And there is a hatred of Washington that is out there that is a bipartisan hatred of Washington. And a lot of that is Washington does nothing, they bicker, and that it's corrupt. But the lead corrupt actor is Donald Trump. I can say that subjectively as a Democrat, but also objectively is what you're seeing in the headlines every place. And what Democrats are trying to do is knit those two narratives together. They're trying to say, your costs are higher because this Trump government is so corrupt that they're cutting deals that work for them and that don't work for you. And that's a bridge they're trying to make on these two top issues. And it is not an impossible bridge to make when you see, you know, some of the things that are happening, like with the tariffs and who's benefiting in the tariffs, or maybe with the data centers that people feel who's benefiting from those while prices are going up for electricity and water, et cetera. And Tallarico is trying to do that with Paxton because he also has a reputation for corruption, and he's trying to use that as an accelerant, and it may work this time.
3: Well, and Rick, I have to wonder aloud whether that may be part of the reason why we're seeing President Trump show very little tolerance right now for at least suggestions of corruption within those close to him. The ousting of Kimberly Guilfoyle as the ambassador to Greece, the open suggestion he would fire James Blair and Chris LaCivita if there was a conflict after it came out that they were doing paid work for hundreds of thousands of dollars for a Bosnian pro-Russian group, or even the reporting in Politico today that says he's been calling around asking about Susie Wiles and her daughter having worked for that same pro-Russian group in the Balkans. What do you see these things as all kind of being connected?
19: Sure. I think it's creating an atmosphere of

0: And yet, I do think that this could actually be a major impact on this election cycle. But watch 28, because if corruption is in the top two or three issues, how do these candidates who are running for president talk about corruption in their campaigns starting a month from now?
1: Yeah, I was going to say 20 days from now, let's have that 2028 conversation. We got to get through the 2026 cycle first. And it obviously will be decided not just in places like Texas, but in Michigan as well. And Jim, I want to talk about the split screen we're going to see in Michigan today, because Vice President J.D. Vance will be there on behalf of Republicans like Mike Rogers, who's the Republican Senate nominee. And the Democratic Senate nominee, Abdul Sayed, will be campaigning with AOC. What kind of visual is that going to bring? I guess it's not surprising to see these two campaigning together, but does AOC help reach voters that El Sayed wasn't already reaching?
2: No. And, you know, it shows the difference also in the candidate qualities of these different races. So, you know, yesterday you had the town hall with Tallarico, and unabashedly he's trying to woo moderate voters. And there's a reason. You need to win 72% of self-identified moderates if you're a Democrat to win Texas. And he is an overperforming Democrat. Will it be enough to win Texas? We'll see. El Sayed is an underperforming Democrat in Michigan, in a state that is would generally be a toss-up, but the environment is so bad for Republicans that, you know, if you believe the generic ballot, it means that every Democrat gets a free 8 points there. So he starts plus 8. And the question is Rogers strong enough to make up that 8 point difference? And is El Sayed an underperformer enough to lose those 8 points? I don't think so. I think El Sayed will probably win this race between 3 and 5 points, but I don't think AOC is going to be the reason he picks up any more votes now.
1: Jim Kessler and Rick Davis, our political panel today. Thank you both so much. Of course, Rick and Jim will be back for more in our second hour of Balance of Power, where we'll get back to some of the geopolitical headlines as well, including Ukraine's plans to resume strikes against Russian refineries. It's all ahead here on Bloomberg.
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0: and felt uneasy when he dropped off a lunch for Dan. Dan's always been lighthearted and full of jokes, but this time he was quiet and seemed distracted. 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
3: The energy ceasefire between Russia and Ukraine is over, if it ever really started in the first place. Welcome to Balance of Power on Bloomberg TV and radio. I'm Kaylee Lines in Washington. As Ukraine's President Volodymyr Zelensky says, he's ordering attacks on Russian refineries to resume in direct confrontation with President Donald Trump amid a deepening rift between the two over the Russian diesel deal and Starlink access. We'll have the details.
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3: Institute. He'll provide their latest polling figures with just 19 days to go until the midterm elections. I'll have a conversation with Democratic Congressman Craig Stanton of Arizona this hour as well. But we begin, as always, with a check on the markets on this PPI day. And for that, we turn to Charlie Pellett in New York.
7: Hey,
3: Charlie.
7: Hi, thank you very much, Kaylee Lines. Indeed, in terms of that PPI report, energy, major part of what's going on. West Texas Intermediate crude now up another 3.2%. We're holding above $98 a barrel. Barrel of Brent above 106, now up by about 0.2%. The Dow, the S&P, they're both higher. NASDAQ 100 index, they're both lower. S&P is a baseline, up 5 right now, up by about 0.1%. Traders driving a rotation out of those high-profile chip makers into a broader category of stocks. The SOX, the Philadelphia Stock Exchange Semiconductor Index, down 2.6%. The Dow up 432 on the Dow, gain of 0.8%. NASDAQ lower by 0.4%. NASDAQ 100 down 0.7%. Interestingly, the Russell 2000 index, after several days of declines, right now we got the Russell 2000 index up by 0.7%. 2-year, 4.75%, with a 5-year, 4.90%, the 10-year, 5.08%, the 30-year, 5.42%. Gold up $41 the ounce, higher by 1%, $41.46 the ounce. And again, West Texas Intermediate crude up 3.1%, $98.09, a topic we will be exploring more of right here on Bloomberg Balance of Power. In the meantime, the International Energy Agency says member countries have agreed to complete the release of 100 million barrels of oil still outstanding from an intervention in March. Among the oil majors, they're lower now. ExxonMobil down 1.4%, Chevron down 1.1%, ConocoPhillips lower by 0.1%. And the World Economic Forum could appoint Christine Lagarde as its next chair as soon as next month, that according to Reuters, citing four sources. And a headline from the Bloomberg Professional Service, the Harvard Endowment has jumped to a record $68 billion, this after a 27% annual return. Recapping, S&P 500 index up 5, gain there of 0.1%, and for on-demand news 24 hours a day, subscribe to Bloomberg News now wherever you get your podcast. I'm Charlie Pellett, that Kaylee Lines. This is a Bloomberg Business Flash.
3: All right, Charlie Pellett watching the markets for us. Thank you so much, and we'll have more on that hotter PPI data this hour, as it's clearly putting a spotlight on how higher energy prices are filtering across the U.S. economy. President Trump, of course, continually promises that those energy costs and prices across the board are going to come down just as soon as the war with Iran is over. That's a message that he repeated on the campaign trail yesterday as he crisscrosses a number of red states yesterday, of course, being Arizona and Montana, where he was taking that message on the road. But of course, the war is not over yet in the Middle East, nor is the war between Russia and Ukraine. Instead, what we seem to be seeing there is escalation. As the Ukrainian President Volodymyr Zelensky told the Financial Times today that he's ordered a resumption in strikes against Russian refineries, the very energy infrastructure that President Trump has asked Ukraine to stop targeting out of concern for what it's doing to diesel prices, which remain above $6 a gallon here in the U.S. But Zelensky, of course, is a bit upset with the president right now, in part because of the diesel deal that he struck with Russia last week to allow more diesel onto the global market. And also because as Russia was attacking Ukrainian energy infrastructure over the weekend, Ukraine felt that it couldn't defend itself as quickly as it wanted to because its Starshield service, which is owned and operated by the Pentagon, was slowed down. It's been quite a saga that has been playing out over the last number of days. And to get more on this, we turn now to the White House, where we find Bloomberg Washington correspondent Tyler Kendall. So, Tyler, it seems that there has been a real break here and that it's widening. Tell us more.
8: Well, when it comes to the conflict in Ukraine, Kayleigh, we've heard from the Ukrainian President Zelensky really saying that he's going to restart these strikes against Russian oil refineries amid what was a call by President Trump for a supposed energy truce, though it appeared evident that neither side had agreed on what a truce would actually look like before the president announced it. Zelensky said that there had been a three-day pause in Ukrainian long-range attacks against Russian refineries, but now they are going to move ahead as Russia continues to pummel Ukrainian power plants and gas infrastructure. This is all part of what we have been tracking at this point for over a week in the push and pull of the relationship between Washington and Kyiv that really came to a head last Friday when President Trump announced that deal for more Russian diesel to hit the market amid what, Kayleigh, has been bipartisan pushback to that here in Washington, including the fact that the U.S. Senate had a major win passing that sanctions package bill that tightened so-called secondary sanctions against importers of Russian energy supplies.
3: Indeed. Of course, the energy conversation doesn't stop with the impact between of the fighting between Russia and Ukraine. It extends to Iran as well. As I mentioned, Tyler, the president once again is promising that prices are going to come down just as soon as the war is over. He reiterated it to reporters as he was traveling from Arizona to Montana yesterday. Listen.
9: Iran will end very shortly. It's going to be over very shortly. And your energy prices will fall very rapidly, very fast. And remember, oil is less now under Trump, with us taking away the nuclear chance of them destroying, frankly, the world.
3: So he says it will be over shortly, Tyler, but what we're seeing in the Middle East, and specifically in the Strait of Hormuz right now, seems to be a growing risk against commercial shippers that are trying to get energy products out, not a diminishing one.
8: Right. At this point, there's been an uptick in escalation, Kayleigh, when it comes to the Strait of Hormuz. The New York Times citing some new tracking data earlier this morning, saying that so far 26 ships have been hit by projectiles in the Strait of Hormuz so far for October. That is already higher than for the entire month of September. So we've really seen an escalation when it comes to this just overnight. And if you're joining us on Bloomberg Television, you can see some imagery there. We saw a ship sink in the Strait of Hormuz, actually considered to be an incredibly rare event, making yesterday's attack all the more notable as an unknown projectile caused this fire and a 21-person crew to ultimately have to evacuate. But that is only one front where we are seeing potential energy flows end up being risked. Though we should mention that these flows through the strait have been approaching pre-war levels, and a lot of this is Iran's bid to try to re-tighten its grip over the strait. But now we also have the Iranian-backed Houthis escalating their fighting against Saudi Arabia overnight, targeting a Saudi Aramco facility. Of course, Saudi Aramco, the largest energy producer in the region. People familiar with the matter tell us that this attack centered on an office facility. Three floors were damaged, but Kayleigh, ultimately oil production was not impacted. But it does go to show how the Houthis continue to target these very sensitive areas when it comes to both civilian and energy infrastructure.
3: And Tyler, before we go to our political panel on some of these geopolitical issues, I want to ask you as well about the president, what he's doing right now. I understand he's speaking at a luncheon in the Rose Garden. He's talking about the midterms. What has he told the assembled crowd?
8: Yeah, so this is at a luncheon held in the Rose Garden for law enforcement, but he started his remarks by talking about the midterms and foreign policy, very much dovetailing with domestic policy here as Iran and higher prices remain the number one concerns for American voters going into Election Day. He's outlining what his domestic travel schedule could look like next. Says he plans to go to Michigan, of course, a battleground state where there is a very competitive Senate race. Also, Iowa and Kansas, typically considered to be red states, strongholds, but now both with some very competitive races. I would point out for the Senate seat in Kansas, a Democrat hasn't won that seat since 1932. Then, Kaylee, some final words when it comes to the Texas Senate race. He, of course, had endorsed Texas Attorney General Ken Paxton. He says in his remarks that Paxton's a little controversial, as we continue to see that is a closer than expected race. Again, a Democrat hasn't won statewide office in Texas since 1994, and President Trump says that he expects to go back between now and Election Day.
3: All right, a little controversial. Tyler Kendall, live on the North Lawn of the White House for us. Thank you so much. And I want to turn back to the escalating tension, it seems, between Ukraine's Vladimir Zelensky and President Trump as we bring in now our political panel. Rick Davis is with me, a Republican strategist, Bloomberg Politics contributor, and Stonecourt Capital partner, alongside Jim Kessler today, Democratic strategist and executive vice president at Third Way. Rick, once again, we are seeing this play out in a very public way. Thinking back to the beginning of President Trump's term when we saw that very public dispute in the Oval Office, in which relations between U.S. and Ukraine deteriorated for some time. And it had seemed that Vladimir Zelensky was able to repair that in a meaningful way since then, including most recently meeting with President Trump on the sidelines of the United Nations General Assembly last month. But it doesn't seem to be going in a positive direction now, and I wonder what you should make, what we should make of President Trump's, once again, it seems, pivot away from Ukraine and toward Russia.
10: Well, I think he just pivoted away from geopolitical realities that aren't very positive for him and forced into the other not very positive reality of U.S. elections in the next 19 days. So it was a clear line of demarcation when Donald Trump announced that he'd cut a deal with Vladimir Putin to start shipping diesel out of Russia, even though many believe it's illegal based on the sanctions regime that exists here in the United States. But from that point on, literally that, they criticizing Zelensky as being a dictator and he ought to have elections, you know, and he ought to quit attacking Russian oil installations. And he even announced a ceasefire attacking in both countries, except that evidently he hadn't talked to either of the countries about it. And then what happens, right? It all goes to pot when Vladimir Putin pays no attention to Donald Trump and starts attacking energy resources in Ukraine. And then obviously today's news that Ukraine is counterattacked. The reality is, Trump has one reality that he needs for the elections, which is, hey, I got you lower diesel prices, which was all of this. But he was willing to throw one of our best allies and somebody who has really fought to protect Europe on his own border under the bus. And I think voters get the joke on this. They're much more sophisticated about geopolitics because of the impact on things like oil prices and gas prices and diesel prices than they otherwise would be in any other election.
3: Well, yeah, and to that end, it was noteworthy in the Iowa Senate debate that we saw earlier this week, Jim, to see the Republican nominee Ashley Hinson actually saying, yes, we need to bring diesel costs down, but I don't think we should be doing, I'm paraphrasing her words here, Russia any favors in order to do it. Do you think that that's where the electorate is, that they, yes, they want to see their diesel and gas prices lower, but they aren't necessarily in favor of making Russia a beneficiary of that alongside them?
11: Right. So let's just put aside the repugnancy of Donald Trump siding with Putin over Zelensky right now. We'll just set that aside as a given. Politically, this is an 80-20 issue in favor of Zelensky in Ukraine. Americans overwhelmingly believe that Putin and Russia are the bad actors and that Ukraine are the heroes. But we have a desperate president who is grasping at straws because everything is going in the wrong direction. And a lot of it is direction because of actions that he alone took. So we have rising inflation, persistent and rising inflation, and you can name several Trump actions. The tariffs, the continued uncertainty, and the war in Iran. And most importantly, voters can name them as well. So when they are sour about the economy and sour about the mood, and they believe that there is a person who actually has done those things, they are going to take it out on that individual. And that is Trump and the Republican Party. So I was glad to hear the Iowa candidate for Senate saying what she needed to say. But, you know, there's a gravitational pull in this election, and it's very hard for Republicans to get away from Donald Trump. And he is down between 5 and 10 points in Iowa. He's an unfavorable president there. So, you know, there's trouble.
3: Yeah, and we're seeing that borne out by the breaks we're seeing from the likes of Ashley Hinson or Mike Rogers talking about this issue and the war in Iran and gas prices as well. And you're also seeing it in some other places you might not expect, including in the district of Congressman Greg Murphy in North Carolina, who represents a district that Trump won by, I believe it was 14 points in 2024. And Trump will actually be nearby when he travels to North Carolina next Tuesday. He's out with a new ad talking about essentially the cost of living and these issues. Listen.
12: I'm Greg Murphy. I drive to D.C. and across eastern North Carolina all the time. Gas prices are too high. I get it. As a husband, I know groceries are very expensive. As a doctor and a patient, I know healthcare isn't affordable. So I'm working to bring down costs.
3: Aside from my personal question as to whether or not only a husband would understand high grocery prices, Rick, I wonder what you make of the messaging here and the decision making on the behalf of his campaign that they need to put out an ad like this again in the third district in North Carolina, which Trump won by 14 points just 2 years ago.
10: Yeah, first of all, Republican Campaign Committee for the House is now moving money, almost $4 million, into districts like Murphy's, and some that Trump won by 21. So I think everybody believes that there's some kind of wave, tsunami, call it what you want. But at the end of the day, it's districts like this that if they don't isolate Trump and start talking about cost of living, that tsunami can roll right over them.
3: Well, so, Jim, when we talk about the money that is flowing into a district like Greg Murphy's or a Trump 2021 district, are you concerned that Democrats may be spreading themselves too thin, spying too many long shot opportunities and spreading their resources out too far rather than concentrating it into areas where a flip may be easier?
11: Right. That is the eternal question in this cycle. I am not worried about that, Kaylee, because this is my 19th cycle, election cycle in Washington, D.C. I've seen two other cycles like this. 1994 on the Republican side, that was Newt Gingrich. 2006 on the Democratic side. And it was the confluence of voters very, very unhappy with the current administration and corruption. So in 1994, it was like the House banking scandal. And in 2006, it was Congressman Mark Foley and like sexual allegations being swept under the rug. And we're seeing that here. And you just have to look at I'm a Democrat. You just have to look at the way the other side is acting. And if the other side is rushing money to protect a plus 14 district, believe them. Believe them that they have real trouble there. I am expecting, yes, I'm expecting a blue tidal wave. I think Democrats are going to be over 230 seats, and I think Democrats are going to win the Senate this time around. Situation is just too bad, and Republicans realized it too late.
3: Wow. All right. Quite the prediction from Jim Kessler. And Jim will be checking back in with you and Rick over the course of the next 19 days and beyond once we have those final results in hand. Our political panel today, thank you both so much for joining me. And we'll have more on this midterms climate and what the polling is bearing out right now and how much it should be trusted as we turn to Don Levy, who runs the Siena College Research Institute. That's up next on Balance of Power on Bloomberg TV.
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7: $106 a barrel, down now by less than 0.1%. Taiwan Semiconductor Manufacturing delivered a better-than-expected revenue outlook, projecting sales of as much as $54.3 billion in the December quarter. Shares of Taiwan Semi, they are down 2.5% following other chip stocks lower. NVIDIA down 1.9%, Advanced Micro Devices down 3.9%. All of this with the SOX lower now by 2.2%. For on-demand news, 24 hours a day, subscribe to Bloomberg News now wherever you get your podcast. I'm Charlie Pellett. That Kaylee Lyons is a Bloomberg Business Flash.
3: All right, Charlie Pellett watching the markets for us on this Thursday, October 15th, putting us just 19 days away from Election Day. The midterms are almost upon us. I guess for voters in a number of states across the country, they've already begun, as early voting is open in a number of states and is going to be open in even more next week, including on Monday, Texas, which is somewhere that President Trump has focused a lot of his energy thus far. He's made multiple trips there just this month. He just told an assembled group at a White House Rose Garden luncheon that he would travel back to Texas if he needed to, in addition to stops he's planning in the likes of Michigan, Kansas, Kentucky, and Iowa. But on Texas, it especially is in the spotlight today in light of some new fundraising figures from the Democratic Senate nominee James Tallarico, whose campaign announced it raised $64 million in the third quarter, a record third quarter for any Senate candidate ever. Of course, more money than Tallarico has raised has been spent against him on behalf of the Republican Senate nominee Ken Paxton. This is a Senate race that's ultimate price tag could be in the range of about $500 million. And all of the money is feeding into a race that is incredibly tight. If you look at the latest polling from the Siena College Recon MR poll, it finds that James Tallarico is up against Ken Paxton by 4 points in their October poll, 48% to 44%. But that margin is narrower than the September poll in which Tallarico was up by 6 points. So let's get into that and other polls that we are watching as we turn to Don Levy, who's director of the Siena College Research Institute and is back with us on Bloomberg TV and radio. Don, it's good to have you back on Balance of Power. It's been far too long. What exactly is happening in Texas right now, especially with the money that we are seeing spent as we get into the late innings, the late hours here? Is it the money that is leading to a tightening of Tallarico's edge in your poll?
0: Well, it's hard to say. I mean, certainly Texas is ground zero, and the Democrats are excited beyond belief that they might actually pull out Texas, having tried in Texas the last couple cycles unsuccessfully, of course. But it does appear as though in our poll we saw a couple of points worth of tightening. Still, in poll after poll, Tallarico has maintained a small lead. So quite possibly his absence from the campaign trail with the flu for about 10 days, and the amount of money that's being poured in, most especially, of course, to negative campaigning. We're looking at a battle right now that is ultimately going to be turnout in Texas. There's no question that Republicans are favor Ken Paxton, the Democrats favor James Tallarico. So we're fighting on the margins. We're fighting in Texas over the independent voters, and we're, of course, fighting over the Hispanic voters that moved towards President Trump in 2024 and now have moved back in the Democratic column to some extent. But whether they're going to turn out at the rate in which we're seeing them in the polls is yet to be determined. It may very well be one of the ingredients that decides this race in Texas.
3: You say to some extent, Don, can you quantify that move, that swing back toward the Democratic direction we're seeing among Latino voters?
0: Well, amongst Latino voters in Texas, we've seen leads between 8 points to as many as 30 points for Democratic candidates among Latinos in Texas. So this is a movement of about 15 points from where they were in 2024. Why is that the case? Well, certainly many Latinos tell us that they thought that President Trump was going to solve some economic problems that they face in Texas. And at the same time, some Latinos are telling us that the manner in which ICE is conducting themselves in Texas, in southern Texas, is something that they've had personal experience with. 56% of Texans told us recently that they think that ICE has gone too far. That's well over of Latinos is telling us that. So things are working against Republican candidates. In Texas right now, we see the president's approval ratings desperately underwater, even in a state like Texas that he carried so comfortably in 2024.
3: Well, of course, you have a high-profile Latino nominee for statewide office in Texas as well. Gina Hinojosa is the Democratic nominee for governor running against the incumbent, Greg Abbott. How much, Don, are Gina Hinojosa's numbers and James Tallarico's numbers tied together? I guess another way of phrasing it is, are they both dependent on one another to do well?
0: Well, certainly there's a relationship. In poll after poll, we've seen about a 4 to 7 point difference between how Tallarico is doing and how Hinojosa is doing, with Tallarico doing that 4 to 7 points better. So it appears as though quite possibly Tallarico's coattails are what are positively impacting Gina Hinojosa. But you're looking at someone, a state legislator, who has gone from being virtually unknown to as many as half of Texans, to right now being progressively more well-known and giving Abbott a real run for his money. We've seen poll after poll with either Hinojosa having a small lead. Abbott now in some polls has gotten as much as up by 4, still within margins of error. I don't think anybody at the beginning of the cycle thought that this would be a contest. In fact, we asked Texans, even in the same poll that we found Hinojosa, you know, virtually tied with Abbott, when we said, who do you think is going to win? Texans feel as though Abbott's going to win at 35, and more so by 35 points. So still there's a belief in Texas that Greg Abbott will prevail, even when the polls haven't dead even. When you flip that question around to Paxton Tallarico, not necessarily who you're voting for, but who do you think is going to win, it's a toss-up. So it's within everybody's imagination in Texas that actually a Democrat, this Democrat, James Tallarico, could beat Ken Paxton. You look at their favorability ratings, continue to see positive favorability ratings for James Tallarico, negative favorability ratings to the tune of about 13 to 15 points for Ken Paxton. Obviously, that's one of the numbers that both parties are trying to work with. Certainly, the Paxton campaign is seeking to drive up negatives on James Tallarico, thinking that that can move some of these independent voters who right now are on the margins.
3: Well, as you talk about Democrats imagining, dreaming in Texas, Don, we've seen them do so before and have their dreams crushed. Just look back to Beto O'Rourke, for example, in the race against Ted Cruz in 2018. And it speaks to this wider conversation as to whether or not Democrats should be believing the polls that they are seeing that shows them with an advantage, not just in Texas, but in other red states. If we look toward Iowa, Alaska, even Kansas now, we're talking about. And that goes for not just Senate races, House races, too. And we heard from the House Speaker, Mike Johnson, who is, of course, on the road in this final stretch of the midterms. He was talking in Corpus Christi, Texas this week about how he doesn't necessarily believe the polls. This is what he said, Don. I'll have you respond.
1: And I'm telling you, something is happening right now. It feels like 2024 to me. I'm telling you, the polling is not reflecting this. The polling is not letting everyone know what's really happening. They're undersampling Republicans. They're oversampling Democrats. How many of you have answered a political poll in the last 6 months? No, nobody.
3: He speaks to something we have seen in the past few cycles, specifically an underpolling around the popularity of President Trump and Republican candidates. So, Don, what would you tell the speaker as to whether or not he should trust what the figures are saying?
0: Well, I doubt whether the speaker's going to call me up, but we in the last cycle,
3: if he's listening right now,
0: if there was error in our polling, and we poll extensively all over the country, it was between 2 and 3 points of in favor of a Democratic oversampling. Now, we've taken steps in terms of our sampling methodology, the manner in which we asked the survey to seek to address that. But even if we are off by 2 to 3 points, most of these races, many of which were not thought to be competitive at the beginning of the cycle, are indeed competitive. When you have Sherrod Brown up by 3 in Ohio, when you have a toss-up in Iowa, when you have a lead for the Democrat in Alaska, we're not even talking about North Carolina anymore, which was a prime race at the beginning of the cycle, and now is seemingly conceded to the Democrats from the Republicans. And Maine we have as a toss-up. So I think that the polling is fairly consistent across not only polls like ours, the New York Times Siena poll or the Recon MR Siena poll, but even we saw polls today from Fox having the president's approval rating desperately underwater. In fact, more underwater than our most recent poll. The president has an effect on this race. Many voters are desperately unhappy with his job performance, most especially when it comes to the cost of living. Voting is one chance that these voters have to express that. We know that the Democrats in general, the Democratic Party, is not in and of itself soaring in popularity. What is on the top of mind of voters is they want to change. They want their lives to be better. And so they have an opportunity to vote more so for a change than for the continuity of the party that is currently in power in the Oval Office as well as both houses of Congress.
3: And just finally on this, Don, do you see borne out an enthusiasm gap right now? The speaker was kind of suggesting there is a difference in who is enthusiastic to speak to a pollster or participate in a survey like that. But do you see more enthusiasm on the Democratic side right now? Because that has implications for turnout.
0: We do. We ask people how likely it is that they're going to vote. The numbers of Democrats who say that they are almost certain or very likely is somewhat higher, not overwhelmingly, but 5 to 8 points higher than the Republicans who speak to us. And when we ask them how enthusiastic, how excited are you about the upcoming election, we do see more enthusiasm amongst Democrats who are taking the poll than Republicans. And you have to remember, we tend to talk about American voters as being either Democrats or Republicans. There's a lot of independents out there, and ultimately it's the independents, whether we're talking about Texas or any other state, who are going to decide this race. And amongst independents, who sometimes tend to vote Republican, who sometimes tend to vote Democratic, where they are right now is overwhelmingly unhappy with the direction of the country, overwhelmingly disapproving of the job that the president is doing. So despite the fact that they're no big fans of the Democrats, they are fans of the change.
3: Don Levy of the Siena University.
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11: John Adams understood one incredibly important thing about America. America cannot endure and cannot forget that it requires freedom, endurance, and character to survive. 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It could not govern itself, control its own passions. Adams wrote, "Our Constitution was made only for a moral and religious people. It is wholly inadequate to the government of any other." Adams understood that self-government depended on much, much more than the document itself. It depended and was guided by faith, by virtue, by responsibility, and above all, by self-restraint. Because government can enforce laws, but it cannot create character. Our Constitution protects a free people, but our Constitution cannot create a moral people. It cannot create self-restraint. That's up to us.
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26: Reporting on Wall Street, we do check markets all day long here at Bloomberg. Traders are driving a rotation out of high-profile chip makers and into a broader category of stocks. And right now, we have got the S&P 500 index at the best level of the day, up 18 to 77.37. That is a gain now of just about 0.2%. Dow Industrials also pushing higher, a 1% gain on the Dow, up 520 points. On NASDAQ is down 31. For the NASDAQ Composite Index, a drop of 0.1%. The NASDAQ 100 index down by 0.4%. All of this with the stocks. The Philadelphia Stock Exchange's semiconductor index off session lows, but still remaining down by 1.9%. The 2-year 4.75%, the 5-year 4.89%, the 10-year 5.08%, and the 30-year 5.41%. Gold up 1.1%, $41.51 the ounce, and West Texas Intermediate crude up 3.2%, $98.13 a barrel. Barrel of Brent, the global benchmark, down by 0.1% right now, little changed at $105.97 a barrel. Rocket Lab shares are plunging now by 10% after the company delayed the debut of its Neutron rocket, pushing the vehicle's first flight to 2027. Tesla is planning to unveil its new Roadster sports car today, which can fly. This will happen at a SpaceX rocket testing facility near Waco, Texas. Tesla shares ahead of that down by 1.6%. Again, recapping here, S&P 500 index higher by 20 points, up by about 0.3%. I'm Charlie Pellett, and at Kaylee Lyons is a Bloomberg Business Flash.
12: All right, Charlie Pellett in New York, thank you so much. I'm Kaylee Lyons in Washington, where President Trump actually is today. He's spending the day at the White House, taking a break from what has been a breakneck pace of travel in this run-up to the midterm elections, which, of course, are less than 3 weeks away. He has more stops on the books for tomorrow, Saturday, next week, after yesterday having spent time in Montana and Arizona. Now, he was in Bullhead City, Arizona, of course, a state that he did win in the 2024 presidential election by about 5.5 points, and touted that as part of his messaging. Listen.
13: We won Arizona by the largest margin. Think of it. We won Arizona in a landslide. The largest number of votes ever gotten. Remember when all the machines were broken? We had a wonderful candidate, and all those machines were broken on election day, and you had a judge that said, we don't care. We're not going to let you do it again.
12: The president did get 1.77 million votes in Arizona in 2024, coming away with 52.2% of the vote to Kamala Harris's 46.7%. But that was 2 years ago, and the climate is a bit different now. And the president, of course, is suffering under a low approval rating across most polls. So as we consider the climate in Arizona and across the board for Republicans and Democrats, we turn now to a Democratic representative. Congressman Greg Stanton of Arizona's 4th District is joining us. He's a member of the House Foreign Affairs Committee, the Transportation Infrastructure Committee, as well as the China Select Committee. Congressman, welcome back to Bloomberg TV and radio, sir. It's great to have you back on the program. Aside from the claims that the president made around how elections have been run in Arizona in the past and some unsubstantiated claims that previous cycles saw a rigging of those elections, he did indeed win Arizona in 2024. Voters in the state did choose him over Harris. How has the climate in Arizona changed in the 2 years since?
14: Well, let me make this first point. Trump lost Arizona in 2020. He won Arizona in 2024. There is no election denialism on our side of the aisle. It's only Donald Trump who says the election is rigged when he loses, but it's perfectly fine when he wins. This is a huge problem in America that he has denigrated the election system all over America, particularly here in Arizona. Have lost confidence. They don't trust the elections because of his constant denigration. But it is totally inconsistent that he switches depending on whether he won or lost. Now, as to the environment here, look, Democrats are going to do very well here in Arizona. We are going to add two or more new members of Democratic members of the United States Congress. And it is directly related not just to Donald Trump's policies that are increasing costs in the American people, but the American people are angry that the Republicans in Congress have just rolled over and done nothing to stop Donald Trump. They haven't done their jobs in the United States Congress of oversight or checks or balances. So they're really mad at Donald Trump and his policies, but they're even more mad at the Republicans in Congress for not doing their job.
12: Well, and obviously you haven't been just spending time talking about these things at home in Arizona. I know you've been on the trail a bit yourself, trip to Iowa. You're heading to Pennsylvania later this month as the chair of the New Dem Coalition's political arm. And we know that there are opportunities that Democrats are spying in places like Iowa, for example, Marionette Miller-Meek's district, or in Pennsylvania, where there's a number of Republicans who look vulnerable this cycle. But how do you guarantee that you aren't overreaching and manage expectations? Do you see a risk that you and your new Dem colleagues, your Democratic colleagues at large, could end up disappointed by the sheer number of seats that have been put out there as potential flips?
14: I am the chair of the New Democratic Caucus Political Action Committee, so I work on the political side to try to get as many moderate Democrats elected around the country. It is these moderate Democrats that are going to win in the most competitive seats because they're able to not only hold Democratic votes, but get independents to support them and moderate Republicans. That is the formula to win in these most competitive seats, including seats that Trump won in previous elections. And when it comes to managing expectations or overreach, I would politely argue that that is mostly a function of political talking heads. We're in the arena. We're the ones running these elections. We're not talking about any of that. We are just fighting to support these candidates, to help these candidates in their fight to win in these toughest seats. So I have no idea how many seats we are going to win. All I know is that poll after poll shows us winning right now in Republican majority seats, including seats up to R plus 8, R plus 9. If we can fight right through the end, run through the tape, if you will, I think we're going to have a very strong election night, regain the majority, and make Hakeem Jeffries Speaker of the United States House of Representatives.
12: Well, as you speak, Congressman, of electing moderate Democrats, there are, of course, some candidates in this cycle who wouldn't easily fit into the moderate basket, who are, in fact, quite progressive, in some cases, actual members of the Democratic Socialists of America. And your colleague, Alexandria Ocasio-Cortez, the congresswoman from New York, is actually in Michigan today, rallying alongside Abdul El-Sayed, the Democratic Senate nominee in Michigan, who, while not actually a DSA member, is obviously quite progressive and has become a kind of boogeyman in this election cycle, someone that Republicans are having all Democrats answer for. Do those kind of candidates make your job harder and your goal of electing more moderates to Congress harder?
14: No, the Democratic Party is a big tent party. But the truth is the majority, winning the majority, which is what our goal needs to be. We are going to win the majority because of the moderate candidates winning in the toughest seats, Republican majority seats, seats that Trump won, candidates that are with military service backgrounds, doctors, teachers, people with incredible professional, successful backgrounds who have come forward to be a patriot and fight to restore checks and balances in the United States of America. Those candidates who tend to be more moderate and will be part of our coalition, they're the ones that are going to deliver the majority for the American people. A lot of what you were talking about has to do with Democratic primaries earlier on in the primary season, where DSA candidates were able to win in heavily blue areas, overwhelmingly Democratic districts. And so, you know, that's interesting to talk about and think about. But it doesn't help the majority because those seats go from a Democratic candidate to another Democratic candidate. What we're talking about is the ability to beat Republicans in Republican majority seats. That's how you win the majority. The biggest story on the day after the election is not going to be about DSA candidates. It's going to be about the fact that Democrats won the majority. Akeem Jeffries will be the next speaker, and we're going to restore checks and balances to our United States government. That is the biggest story of this political season.
12: All right. Well, your optimism is well noted, Congressman. I want to ask you before we let you go about some geopolitical questions as well, given your seat on the Foreign Affairs Committee. We are seeing once again a rift playing out in public between the Ukrainian President Volodymyr Zelensky and President Trump, who, of course, last week announced this deal with Russia to bring more Russian diesel onto the global market. There's the question of what exactly happened with Starshield and the slowing of Ukraine's ability to access internet service through that mechanism, what role the administration might have played. What, if anything, can Congress do about this if President Trump decides that he no longer is willing to support Ukraine to the same extent that the U.S. has been thus far?
14: Well, he's effectively already made that decision. It's clear that when Trump became president, the solid support that the United States had provided the people of Ukraine in their own defense, because it was an illegal and horrific invasion by Putin's Russia into Ukraine. Yes, it's clear that Donald Trump changed American policy in that regard. But let's talk about that diesel deal. Could you imagine? Now we're going to be putting billions of dollars into Putin's Russia. Even though that is illegal, it's completely self-defeating. And there's no indication that that will actually reduce diesel prices here in the United States. But we are going to sell out our partners and sell out the people of Ukraine, put their lives at risk for the possibility of the possibility that diesel prices may be reduced, but do so in a way in which we are helping Putin, putting billions of dollars into Russia. That is totally unacceptable. It's the reason why Democrats and Republicans in both the Senate and the House have responded so strongly in a negative way, telling Trump, don't do this deal. And oh, by the way, it's already illegal for diesel to come into the United States from Russia. There's a 2022 law that was passed in a bipartisan way that says until Russia fully removes itself from Ukrainian territory, we cannot allow Russian diesel into the United States. So it is both wrongheaded, it's immoral, and it's illegal what Trump is proposing to do.
12: All right, Congressman, thanks for joining us on Balance of Power. That's Democratic Congressman Greg Stanton of Arizona's 4th District. And as we have this conversation around diesel prices and the president's attempts to bring it lower, you can see the result that those higher prices are having across the economy, borne out in today's PPI data. much hotter than expected wholesale inflation. In fact, the fastest rate we have seen in about 4 years. So for more on this, we turn to Reed Pickert, who is our team leader for U.S. economy coverage here at Bloomberg. So Reed, these figures are very striking. Even the core metric, Xing out food and energy, is up 5% year on year. Does that speak to the fact that it is no longer exclusively an energy story?
15: It's a great point. So in today's data, it's primarily an energy story, but you are starting to see those signs of that energy shock spilling into other parts of the economy.

0: figures. This is in large part also a story around gas, right? Because you had a very different figure on the headline than on the control group.
1: That's a great point. So when we think about retail sales, it's always important to remember that it is not adjusted for inflation.
0: Yeah.
1: So given that we saw such a steep increase in gasoline prices in September, that was really reflected in the retail sales data. So we saw gasoline surge in the CPI. We saw gasoline surge at the gas tank, at the pump, seeing prices like around $4.50 a gallon. And when you looked at the details of this report, it wasn't all bad news. There were still some signs of discretionary spend. So for instance, we saw consumers spending at restaurants. We saw them spending on furniture. But that core gauge that really strips out some of these more volatile components and gives a better sense of underlying demand was much slower than that headline number. But I would want to put this in the context of the prior month. Retail sales can be quite volatile from month to month. And August was this blockbuster number.
0: Yeah.
1: And we really saw Americans splurge across a wide range of merchants. So just because we see some weakness in that underlying number now, yes, maybe growing signs that inflation is starting to bite and that wages not keeping up with inflation. But at the same time, it could also be consumers just taking a breather.
0: All right. Reid Pickert helping lead our U.S. economy team here at Bloomberg. Thanks for joining us on this early edition of Balance of Power. That'll do it for me for now, but I'll see you back for the late edition of Balance of Power at 5 p.m. Eastern. In the meantime, Bloomberg Business Week Daily is straight ahead on this PPI day right here on Bloomberg TV and radio.
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4: With SRN News, I'm Bob Agnew in Washington. The second of two reports on inflation has now been released. This one also showing it's running hotter than most analysts were forecasting.
5: It's not just consumers who are paying more for most things. Wholesalers are feeling it too. The Producer Price Index, which measures costs before they reach consumers, rose 1.3% in September year over year, more than double the 0.6% analysts were predicting. Inflation has been pegged as one of the most important issues for voters heading into the midterms. The Fed also closely follows the PPI as a guide when it comes to setting interest rates. I'm Darielle Albinger.
4: Two of the nation's leading artificial intelligence firms are facing federal investigations. The Federal Trade Commission has subpoenaed OpenAI and Anthropic as it looks into the potential risks of their technology and what it poses to broader consumers. The companies have been involved in major cybersecurity incidents related to their AI agents. This is SRN News.
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12: 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From the JTR Roofing Studios, we've got cloudy skies with rain and a high near 54.
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9: This is Albert Moeller for townhall.com. There are certain things we just take for granted, at least those of us of a certain age take for granted. Among those is the fact that when you get into a car, there's a radio with the AM band. In the United States, that's not an accident. It is at least partly because of federal mandates going back to the early age of radio and automobiles. There are some very important national security issues at stake here. I grew up in Florida. Look no further than the Cuban Missile Crisis for a reminder of how important communication can be. I recognize that AM radio is no longer as popular as it once was, but AM radio remains important. Our digital transmissions are, technologically speaking, fragile. The House of Representatives recently passed legislation requiring car makers to put AM radio in vehicles. The United States Senate should take it up next, and I hope they do. The Senate should pass it, and President Trump ought to sign the AM Radio for Every Vehicle Act. It turns out that's important. I'm Albert Moeller.
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0: Normal is broke and common sense is weird, so we're here to help you transform your life. 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I'm Dave Ramsey, your host. 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Open phones at 888-825-5225. Christine is in Kansas City. Hi, Christine. How are you?
1: Hi, Dave. First of all, I just wanted to say it's been 11 years since I went through FPU, and I would not be in this position asking you this question had it not been for that. So thank you.
0: Thank you. I'm glad you worked it. Good for you. Proud of you.
1: Yeah. Thanks. My husband and I are in our early and mid-30s. We just had a baby, and we are on baby step 7. And based on our situation, I'm wanting to know if it's okay for me to be able to stay home and raise our son. Because speaking to our financial advisor, he originally said we had a 2% chance of success.
0: Okay. Sounds very dire for someone who has no mortgage. And, so what do you make and what does your husband make?
1: Well, combined total, we're at $227K. 60% of that is from me and 40% of that is from him. But half of his is taxable, and the other half is a medical retirement pension, so that's tax free.
0: Makes almost 100, and you make 100 and a quarter.
1: He's a little bit less. I'm a little bit more, but yes.
0: Mm-hmm. Okay, all right.
2: What does success mean? What did your advisor say you were going to fail at?
1: Well, originally he said that we were going to run out of money by the age of 69. And by the time I turned 69, and I'm an engineer, and I was looking at that, and I was like, that doesn't even make any sense from a money standpoint. But I just wanted to make sure that, like, if I do take a step back from this, that it's not going to be something that I'm going to regret long term.
0: Yeah. Okay. What do you do for a living?
1: So I'm an engineer.
0: Oh, you said that. I'm sorry.
1: Mm-hmm. Okay.
0: Yeah. All right. Well, I don't like your financial advisor very much, I don't like your relationship with them.
2: You need a new one of those.
0: Because those guys get confused sometimes, and you have to explain to them, you work for me, dude. Not the other way around. It's like some of these lawyers, they think I work for them. They're confused.
2: I wonder if he's doing the math on you're not going to contribute as much to his wealth.
1: I mean, honestly, we kind of questioned that at one point.
0: Yeah. So, okay, let's set him aside. We'll come back to him in a minute. So the bottom line is that can you raise a child if you're 100% debt-free on $100,000 a year in Kansas City? Most likely.
1: Mm-hmm.
0: And that's what your husband – and, by the way, you're probably not going to go to zero. You have all kinds of opportunity for side gigs and very minimal side hustles. You could probably make $50,000.
1: Mm-hmm.
0: Right. But I mean, if you want to practice it, here's a way to practice it, to test the emotions of it. 100% run your household on his income for 3 months and put all of yours in the bank and act like you didn't make any money. And then you can say, oh, yeah, we can do this. Lay out your every dollar budget with only his income.
1: Yeah. And I did run that. And,
0: no, I didn't run it. Did you live it?
1: Oh, kind of technically because I had the baby, but I've been on disability leave. And so it's kind of been, a little bit different situation. So
0: yeah, you
1: I'm
0: had income coming
1: decision.
0: In.
2: Do you want to quit your job?
0: Yeah, she does.
1: I've been an engineer for over a decade.
2: Not what I'm asking. Do you want to quit your job?
1: If I'm being honest, yes.
2: Okay. So don't blame the kid.
1: Yeah.
2: And so when you ask the question, how do I make a decision now that I won't regret later? No one can inoculate you from what happens in the future. But the path forward for you is to say out loud, I would rather stay at home with this baby than go back and build someone else a building. And then you're taking ownership of what you do next. And then you and your husband will figure out the money and the spending and all that kind of stuff. But that starts from a place of ownership, not from a place of the guilt factory that every new mother in the United States goes through, which is I have to do X, Y, or Z because they say or because she says or because he said. You get to decide. I want to stay at home with this baby. And then you and your husband will figure out the rest of that stuff. Y'all have set yourself up. Baby step seven is so you can do whatever you want.
0: Exactly. Now, how old are you guys again?
1: Early in mid-30s.
0: And what does your husband do?
1: He works as a civilian for a police department.
0: Okay. All right. So here would be what I would tell you to do. If you can do it, how old is the baby right now?
1: 4 months old.
0: Okay, so you're back to work now?
1: No, I've been on disability leave.
0: Okay, why are you on disability for pregnancy?
1: No, I had a difficult delivery.
0: Okay, how much longer will you be out?
1: Well, technically, I just got cleared yesterday on disability, but I haven't even used my maternity leave yet.
0: So how much longer will you be out?
1: I mean, I technically have a month more of maternity leave.
0: So you could take a month. You could take a month and not count your disability and only count his income and live on it for 1 month and do it with every dollar and get comfortable with this idea, right?
1: Mm-hmm. Yes.
0: Okay.
1: Well, and another question I was going to ask on top of that was, because when I did run the budget and everything, I'm a very Microsoft Excel crazy, but I ran the budget and like we don't quite, I know all the baby steps backwards and forwards and we don't quite hit the 15% mark with that. But the thought was because of what we currently have in retirement.
0: No, I don't have that thought. I'm going to put 15% in retirement and I'm going to live on his income.
1: Okay. Well, what
0: that makes it work. That makes it work. I'm not going to cut back on that. But the other thing we can add to that is, again, you need to keep your certifications up anyway. So I want you doing a little bit of side hustles over a year, and you'll make 30 or 40 grand doing that and loosen this thing up. But if you want to run a test and say, on every dollar, we're going to live on this, not counting my disability, and we're going to take 15% of his income out, approximately $15,000 out of the equation per year, and we're going to live on that, I think you can do that. And how much have you already got in your nest egg?
1: $485,000.
0: Okay. And so in 7 years, that'll be $1 million. And you will be putting money, 15% of your husband's income away. And if you get a side hustle, some of that away as well. And maybe someday when the kid goes back to work, goes to school, you may want to go back to work because engineers make a lot of money and it's wonderful if you can. But you don't have to have a 2% chance of success. If you add nothing to retirement, you're going to be millionaires before you're 40.
1: Well, and with our house paid off, you already are.
0: Okay, so you're gonna have another $500,000 in your retirement. If it'll double if you don't add anything to it, but if you're steadily adding to it and you're living on your husband's income, you're supplementing with a little bit of side. You guys are going to be multimillionaires, and you need to change financial advisors. Because I don't like anybody gives me a 2% chance of success when I've got my house paid off and I'm a millionaire and I'm 30 years old and you're not and you're giving me advice. So, yeah, even if it's a Smart Vest Pro, one of ours, go get a different one. The arrogance of that pisses me off.

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6: John Adams understood one incredibly important thing about America. America cannot endure and cannot forget that it requires freedom, endurance, and character to survive. While serving as president, Adams always remembered that America would not survive. It could not govern itself, control its own passions. Adams wrote, "Our Constitution was made only for a moral and religious people. It is wholly inadequate to the government of any other." Adams understood that self-government depended on much, much more than the document itself. It depended and was guided by faith, by virtue, by responsibility, and above all, by self-restraint. Because government can enforce laws, but it cannot create character. Our Constitution protects a free people, but our Constitution cannot create a moral people. It cannot create self-restraint. That's up to us.
0: .com. Dr. John Deloney's brand new book is on pre-sale. It will hit the streets in January. John's written some number one best-selling books. John, but this is the best book you've written. This is the best book you've written by far. I like the anxiety books, but Building the Marriage You Want, really practical, from if your marriage is in the ditch to if you got a great marriage. It's practical. I mean, I've been married since dinosaurs roamed the earth, and I love this book. And, I mean, it's like 45 years now, you know, and it is absolutely incredible, guys. So the idea that, you know, I don't want to get married because marriage is hard. Let me just tell you, not being married is harder. Marriage is hard. But I have to make my own sandwiches if I'm not married. Hello. So, no, not being married is hard.
7: I have to make my own sandwiches, and I am married. But
0: I
7: such
0: know, I'm kidding. She pointed towards the kitchen the other day, and I'm like, what's in there? It's an odd place you have over there. Yeah. But yeah. So, I mean,
7: we address that in the book, everybody.
0: Listen, in 45 years, Dave and Sharon have had some serious arguments and some serious rough patches. No question. But the idea that it's broken because it's hard is false, right?
7: Absolutely.
0: And that's what you address in here so beautifully.
7: Yeah, and it's everything from new ways to communicate, new ways to do conflict, sex, money, being married with kids, just everything I know about marriage is in that book.
0: There we go.
7: It's
0: and a bunch of research went into that.
7: Yeah, and you said something important, and Dave, I have to say this, you brought this to me as a former nerd, as an academic. The goal of that world was to here's a bunch of ideas. And you've pushed me over the years to say, okay, but what do I do with those ideas? And so this book is me sitting at your kitchen table with you, hopefully with you and your spouse, saying, here's the next right move for y'all. And yeah, I'm proud of it, man.
0: Practical tools to reconnect and build a stronger marriage. You pre-order for $24.99 right now. You'll get the book when it comes out in early January. You'll get the enhanced audio book. You'll get early access to the ebook 2 weeks early. And instantly, we will send you a video of Dr. John Deloney on connected communication from the Marriage and Money event, the weekend-long event that we do here at Ramsey Campus with him and Rachel, which is coming up next week.
7: Next weekend, yeah.
0: Yeah, all right. So, building the marriage you want. Check it out, boys and girls. You're going to love it. Sam's in South Bend, Indiana. Hey, Sam, what's up?
8: Hi, thanks for having me, Dave. I really appreciate it.
0: Sure. How can we help?
8: So I'm trying to get out of debt right now. I have paid off about $20,000 in the past 6 months.
0: Good.
8: Since I called and you guys gave me some advice. Thank you. And I kind of, I have an interesting prospect right now. I have a family member that is trying to sell a house. That his brother passed away, unfortunately, and he's got a place. It's only worth, well, not worth, but they're only selling for $50,000. And I'm kind of almost interested and tempted to try to see if I could sell my house and downgrade to move into it.
0: Oh.
8: And I just want to know how much sense that makes.
0: For what reason?
8: Just realistically, I think that my wife and I just got a little bit too giddy at the beginning of our relationship and just jumped into a house that was a little bit more than we could afford.
0: How much is the house that you're living in worth?
8: Right now about 240, 245.
0: Okay. What's your household income?
8: About 60,000 a year.
0: Okay. And the house that we're talking about buying, would be, the price would be what?
8: The price is $50,000. It needs just a teeny bit of work. I mean, it's livable as is, but it would need just a few grand to really bring it up to just where I would like it to be, I guess.
0: And what's it worth?
8: Starting point. You know, it's a little bit hard to say necessarily what all it's worth. Somebody appraised it at worth $90,000. But there's a few nuances to that that, I mean, the family member can help.
0: How long have you been married?
8: 4 years.
0: And how much other debt do you have left after you paid off 20?
8: 45,000.
7: How much equity do you have in your home? How much do you owe on that $240,000 house?
8: So I owe about 189 right now.
0: So you can almost pay cash for this.
8: Right, and...
0: Or you could be debt-free and get a small mortgage and a little bit of money to fix it up with, right?
8: That's
0: what you should do. Yeah, you pay off all your debts and you keep a little cash and you use the cash to fix it up, and you get a little mortgage at the credit union is all you're going to get. It's not even a real mortgage. It's just a little bank loan.
7: Has she been in this house?
0: Yeah, I'm just thinking your wife is not on board with this. This is like, because guys will live in a tent, and women actually want are like a house. This sounds like a tent.
8: I know that it does. I was so surprised. I mean, it's been sitting for probably about a year, and it's her great uncle. It was his cousin that was in it, and he was trying to help him fix it up. Unfortunately, he ran into some health problems, and like I said, he passed away.
7: Is it in the middle of nowhere, like out in the middle of a field somewhere?
8: It is a little bit out of town, kind of in a little bit of an obscure area, but it's not.
0: Okay, is your wife on? Is your wife on board with this, or is she rolling her eyes when she walks away from you?
8: You know what? Actually, she was the one that brought up the idea in the first place, because she's been kind of, you know, on me about the fact that, you know, we're kind of house poor and we've been really having to cut into the budget so much just to even try to pay off this debt. So she was the one that approached me with the idea. Once she was the one that saw the house, she brought me to see it. And
0: okay, you know, if you do it, you have to promise that 18 months later, the house is in spectacular condition.
8: Oh yeah, that's truly the goal. Yeah,
0: not just livable, spectacular.
8: Right, yeah,
0: I want to come up in front of it and I want to go, oh, I wish it was an Airbnb so I could rent this cute little house.
8: Yeah, that would definitely. That would
0: and
8: definitely
0: then you're the probably going to sell it. So go ahead and make sure it's spectacular, because I don't think you're going to live there for very long.
8: Yeah, no, my plan would be to try to move away from the area that I'm in within the next 6 or 7 years. I want to try to do it before the kids get a little too old and into their school system and everything. I'd like to try to just, you know, change things.
0: How many kids really do you have?
8: I have one, and I have one that's on the way within the next probably 8 weeks.
0: And how many square foot is this tent?
8: It's 1,100 square feet, which is about the same size as my house now.
0: Okay. All right. The thing I don't want you to do is I don't want you to do it and get stuck in the rehab, and the rehab is in perpetuation. It goes on forever, and everybody lives with sawdust in their pants forever, okay? And that's what happens to people in these things. The second thing I don't want you to do is I don't want you to treat this like you have to keep it for 10 years. This might be a step back for a five-year move to allow you to leap forward later, and that's what your wife is saying by house poor. But if you make this a permanent decision, it's probably a bad decision. If you can say it's a temporary move, we can go in there, fix it up, clean it up. We're going to live there 4 or 5 years, and we're going to dump this thing and move back up in property if we get our feet on the ground and financially and get rid of this debt. That's okay, but this sounds like a dramatic move down, and I don't think you guys have processed emotionally how much of a move down it is. So, you know, you just be careful with that one.
7: Yeah, and it just... Well, me and my wife did something very similar, and we sold our house and moved onto into a campus dorm apartment. It just took a lot of us making sure we were on the same page regularly. We had to increase the amount of time we're talking and making sure we're on the same page.
0: And it generally means the same page means this is a process we're moving through.
7: It's for a purpose. It's not forever.
0: Yeah, we can camp for a little while, but we got to get rid of the tent.
7: Yes, and by doing that, these other things have to be true. The money we save has got to go towards the debt. The money we save has to go towards savings goals or whatever. But it was all very intentional. We're going to make this sacrifice so that.
0: Right. Yeah, exactly. Yeah, this idea that we're going to be there 10 years emotionally changes the decision for me. I wouldn't do it if I was the case.

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2: With SRN News, I'm Bob Agnew in Washington. The Producer Price Index, it's one of those inflation gauges that the Fed keeps a close eye on. Well, it is seeing its biggest jump in years. Although not its primary inflation gauge, the PPI is closely watched by the Fed when it comes to setting interest rates. Severe weather is on the way to parts of the Northeast. Forecasters say a storm system moving through the Great Lakes today will hammer parts of Pennsylvania, New York, and New England with high winds and heavy rain. And temperatures are also expected to dip to their lowest of the season. That raises the potential for snow in the higher elevations. The brother of Pope Leo is also being treated for cancer. And his wife told CBS that he had been treated for blood cancer about 10 years ago, but recently fell out of remission. Pope Leo had a cancerous growth removed from his right lung this week and is recovering from surgery in a hospital in Rome, even though it's been noted that he is not a smoker. This is SRN News.
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0: Sarah is in Syracuse, New York. Hey, Sarah, what's up in your world?
1: Hey, how are you? Thank you so much for taking my call. I really love you. Two are my favorite.
0: Well, thank you.
2: We're our favorites, too.
0: We'll tell the rest of them you said that. What's up?
1: So I have a couple questions. So we are in baby step 3, and we have just kind of lost motivation. Like, we paid off a car and a truck, and we paid off a personal loan and a couple credit cards, and now we're like maybe a third of the way through baby step 3, and we just can't figure out where all our money is going. My husband is a medically retired Army veteran. He now works for the state of New York Corrections, and I'm a part-time remote therapist.
0: But so you were all of that when you paid off all these debts, right?
1: Yes, and I just don't know what's happening.
0: So tell me about getting fired up to get out of debt.
1: Well, we have a special needs daughter. We just wanted a better life for her, and we wanted a better life for ourselves, and we wanted a better future for our kids.
0: And how does that not translate to finishing the emergency fund and then starting to build wealth?
1: I don't know. That's kind of why I called. We go over our budget. Like, I write down everything. Dave, I've been...
0: How long did it take you to get out of debt?
1: I think we started maybe with baby step 2, I don't know, 2.5 years ago. And then we're, you know, gung-ho. And like I said, we had, an Altima that we paid off. I paid off our Tundra.
0: So what was the total debt you paid off in 2.5 years?
1: Probably like around 60,000.
0: Okay. So you're paying off about 30 grand a year, about, 2000 bucks a month, give or take, 2,500 a month, right?
1: Yeah, absolutely.
0: And what's the, how much is in your emergency fund now, your baby step 3 so far?
1: About 5,000.
0: And how much is the target?
1: Like 15.
0: Okay. All right. So you need 10 grand and you've averaged $2,000 a month. So you should be there in 5 months or 4 months, right?
1: Yep, and we've been at it for like that.
0: Okay, so why, if you lay out your budget and you have you've paid all your bills and you have $2,500 going into savings, you don't really have an option once you lay it out and you say that's our goal. You don't lose steam. You're telling yourself what you're going to do. Because most people, I mean, like, if you lose a bunch of weight from going to the gym, they don't suddenly start liking going to the gym. They just keep going because it's working.
2: Yeah, what would you tell a client that calls you and says, I'm looking for motivation somewhere? Where would you tell them to find it?
1: I mean, I would probably ask them, you know, what's behind that? But I don't know. And, like, that's why I appreciate, John, you being on. Like, I just feel so stuck.
2: So here's what I'll tell you. I think you're turning an action problem into a cognitive problem.
1: Okay.
2: And that's me talking nerd speak to a fellow nerd, okay?
1: Right.
2: I think the motivation you're looking for, you're probably exhausted. You're probably tired. You are both working. Your husband's got a stressful job. You've got a stressful job, and you got a toddler, and you're
0: special needs.
2: Yeah, special needs. Like, you got a lot going on. You're tired. What I'm not going to do is negotiate with myself. And so many a mornings I wake up, and in no way am I motivated to go lift weights. I know, though, that that helps me feel better. And so motivation is something that happens after I start making commitment to keep promises to myself, and I go do that thing over and over, quite honestly, regardless of how I feel. And then I start feeling great, and then the motivation is there.
0: Okay, so when you finish baby step 3, you will move from intense to intentional. You will relax a little bit on your budget and start putting 15% of your income away into retirement at that point, right?
1: Right.
0: And you'll be able to, quote, go out to eat, maybe start saving for a vacation, doing some things you haven't been able to do while you were getting out of debt. Is that correct?
1: Yeah.
0: Okay, so the finish line is 4 to 5 months away to be able to take your foot off the gas. So you have run 9 miles of a 13-mile half marathon.
1: Right.
0: Finish.
2: You're so close.
0: Shut up and finish.
2: Quit thinking.
0: Suck it up, buttercup.
2: Quit thinking and do it.
0: And finish.
2: You got this.
0: You can do this. And knock it out. Just put it on the refrigerator 5 months. Put a little thermometer up there or whatever the flip you need to do where you can walk in there and look at it, or little links of paper that you can tear apart.
2: That's what I did.
0: If you're, yeah, I mean, whatever version of first grade you want to channel, but get it out there and, you know, and lean into it and go, we're busting this. We're stepping up on the scales. The weight is coming off. We're stepping up on the scales. We're going to finish this because this is what adults do. And so it's not a feeling and it's not a motivation.
2: It's an action.
0: It's an action. And you just say, it's a discipline. And you just say, the two of us, okay, second breath. We're turning the corner. We got 3 miles left in this 13-mile run. Finish the race. You'll see that you'll turn the corner in 2 months, and you'll see the yellow tape. You'll be almost there. So, but and if you just write it down like that and go, this is how we're going to get there, and then lay it out and force yourself to do it. It's not a feeling. And to John's point, you have done so good, but you are running probably largely on a little bit of a high, knocking off those debts, and a little bit of fear that I'm got to get ready. I got to be ready because I got a special needs kid, and I got to be ready to take care of them. You said that was your motivation. It's a noble motivation. And that stuff's probably, your tank's gotten low, and now you're going to have to, as an act of your intellect, force your will to say, regardless of my emotional frustrations, my emotional tank being empty, I'm so close, I'm not going to quit this race. I'm going to push through. And it's just suck it up, Buttercup. That's what it is. We all have to do it to each other, to ourselves, and you can do that. But you're right. It's quit being fun. It's quit being exciting because
2: it's not novel anymore.
0: The debt's all gone, and now we're just trying to save money, and it's not as, you know, but you're just that close, so you need to lay it out in a very incremental, very concrete way. This is how close I am, and then next month I'm going to be that much closer, and then the next month, and then, you know, what are we at? Christmas, you know, January, February, you're done.
2: You're done. Then you see the guys, the men and women across the finish line, and they're rolling around on the floor, and people are pouring ice down. Like, that's you, but you're so close, but it's not time to roll around yet, right? Run through the finish line here. You're so, so close.
0: Yeah.
2: So close.
0: Yeah. You're now running on not excitement.
2: It's the grind.
0: You're running on an intellectual decision.
2: It's
0: now an act of your will.
2: It's a grind, yeah.
0: That's a big deal. Because people that can finish things in a culture that has the attention span of a gnat, people that can finish things are... They create a life that is so much head and shoulders above the average person's life.
2: Can I tell you what I've done? I haven't talked about this very, very publicly. I found myself exhausted. I've been running hard the last year or two, and I found myself starting to get into a pity party.
0: Oh yeah.
2: So 104 days ago, I decided I'm going to run 1 mile every day, no matter what. Period. And for me, that's not a lot. That's not hard. It's not a hard physical challenge. But I'm going to do it every
0: day. It is when you do it every stinking day.
2: The number of 1 a.m. runs I had to do, because I drove 17 hours, I didn't realize I planned a hunting trip with my son. The last 3 nights were in the middle of a field in nowhere, West Texas, getting these last couple miles in. Not break the streak, but it became all about, will you finish this thing? Like, the actual jogging a mile is not hard. Running a mile is not hard. Can you do a hard thing? Can you keep a promise to yourself? And I'm telling you, it sounds crazy. I feel like I'm 6 inches taller. Like, oh, I can do something for a long time.
0: Yeah.
2: The pity party stopped. Woe is me stopped. Like, oh, I can do it. Let's go get it done then, right? And I made this promise. I'm going to go do it. So something as silly as run a mile every month, I mean every day for 100 days, 3 months. And what I bet is, if they sit down with zero payments in the world and say, I'm not doing this for 4 months, let's do it in 3.
0: Mm-hmm.
2: I'm going to take a few more clients. I'm going to be a little bit more tired.
0: Yep.
2: And then come January 1, we're just going to make snow angels out in the middle of the yard.
0: And we're going to be done. I want to get done faster because I want to get to the finish line.
2: That's it. That's it, man.
0: That's a good question, Sarah.
2: I love it.
0: That's a human problem when you're facing this, because personal finance, ladies and gentlemen, is 80% behavior. It's only 20% head knowledge. So what she's doing there is addressing the person in her mirror, which is necessary for you to do if you don't want to be broke your whole freaking life.
2: Don't wait for motivation. Just take action.

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8: Lisa's in Birmingham. Hi, Lisa. How are you?
11: I'm good. How are you? Thank y'all so much for taking my call.
8: Sure. What's up?
11: Well, my question is about converting a traditional IRA to Roth and how aggressive my husband and I should be about doing that. And I'm just curious what you would recommend.
8: Okay. How old are you?
11: I'm 54 and my husband is 61.
8: Okay. And how much is in the traditional?
11: 2.8.
8: Way to go! You guys are awesome. So proud of you. And by 2.8, you mean 2.8 million, right?
11: Yes.
8: And I know you put it there because that's the only way it could have been put there. That's not inherited money. You are amazing.
11: So, no, it's not inherited.
8: Can't be. Couldn't be in an IRA. Okay. So, how much money do you have that's non-retirement?
11: We do not have any non-retirement.
8: Okay. All right. Okay. Here's the advantages of getting it into Roth. Okay? You're 54, he's 61. Is that right?
11: Yes.
8: Okay, so when you are 61, this 2.8 will be about $6 million. Today,
11: he
8: you have
11: is
8: two-
11: retired.
8: I'm sorry?
11: He is retired. He retired almost 3 years ago.
8: Okay, but when you, if it's invested in good mutual funds, it will double about every 7 years or so. If you don't add anything to it, the 2.8 will be $6 million. Today, you have taxes due on $2.8 million. 7 years from now, you will have taxes due on $6 million. 7 years after that, you will have tax due on $1 million. So the point is, it will grow. From the point you convert it to grow, that growth will be tax-free. And so instead of taxes on $12 million someday, you will have paid taxes now and next year, by converting some of this. So your tax bill is going to be much lower than it was 15 years from now.
11: Yes.
8: Okay. That's advantage number one. Advantage number two is when you're 25, you have required minimum distributions, RMDs. You are required. If you don't want the money or need the money, to start pulling out because if it's traditional, because the government wants their tax money. And so that's contributions, RMDs. You are required, even if you don't want the money or need the money, to start pulling it out because if it's traditional, because the government wants their freaking tax money. And so that's 15 years for your husband, 14 years, not very far, okay?
11: Yeah.
8: And then when you both die, if you leave a traditional IRA, and the beneficiary is one of is your kids, they will have to pay income tax on that when they take it out, and they're required to take out under the Biden Secure Act of 2.0, they're required to take it out within 10 years of receiving it. And by the way, that they then will be taxed if you don't move it to Roth on that $15 or $20 million that this money has become. And they're going to have to cash that out and pay taxes on it as they go along. So there's a lot. That's three really good reasons to move it to Roth as soon as we can reasonably. All right. What's your household income?
11: They will also have to count that as earned income, correct?
8: Yes. No, no, it's not earned income. But it will be taxable. It'll be taxable. Your kids, if it's IRA, if it's a Roth, RMDs don't apply, and there's zero taxes on inheritance.
11: Okay.
8: Okay. There's, because you've already paid the taxes. Roth grows tax free. All right.
11: Yeah.
8: Now, so what's your household income?
11: $150,000.
8: Okay. Where did this money come from? Oh, your husband's retired. What was he making back then?
11: I think he was around. Well, he worked a lot of overtime too. So he was around probably 20 to 130.
8: Okay, so you cut your income in half when he retired, give or take. Okay. All right. And you don't have any money except this,

0: number. Let's say I want to pay $50,000 in taxes. That means I can pull $200,000 a year. And I can do that for the next 6 years. That's $1 million I can get moved out of your cash flow without touching this nest egg. Then after that, you're going to have to touch the nest egg to pay taxes on it in order to move it. But I would reduce the size of the nest egg by the tax bill in order to get it moved. The net effect isn't as fun because we've reduced the size of the nest egg. But if you had told me you had $600,000 in a separate brokerage account in addition to this, I'd have been so excited because I would have spent that on taxes in a heartbeat.
1: Yeah.
0: That's,
1: well, but, unfortunately, we don't.
0: That's okay. These are good problems. I got $3 million is a good problem. I'm so proud of you. What was your career?
1: My husband worked in maintenance.
0: Okay. And you do
1: and
0: what?
1: I'm just administration.
0: I only
1: work part-time.
0: Okay. Yeah. So
2: where's the $150 coming from? Is it from a pension of some sort?
0: No, she's making $150.
1: Income?
2: Yes, ma'am.
0: She's still working.
1: Yeah.
2: Oh, so that $150 is what you're earning?
0: Yeah.
1: No, we're drawing off the retirement.
0: What, you're drawing some off of this 2.8?
1: Yes.
0: Oh, okay. All right. Yeah, I'm going to run some numbers with your tax guy. I can't do it in my head here on the air, but I want to systematically move this to where in the next 10 years, whatever's free, whatever's left after paying the taxes. So, I mean, if you just did it all at once, it probably cost you $700,000, which makes me want to puke.
2: Wow.
0: But, and so instead of 2.8, we have 2.1, but it's 100% tax-free from then on. So it's hard to stomach that, but it's one way to do it. I don't like that. I'm not suggesting that. But, what can I do to get this moved and sit down and talk to somebody? I'm not going to lose my mind about it. It's not the end of the world. You've got $3 million. Shut up. Life's good, okay? But it becomes a math riddle for me, and this is my version of nerd coming out. I like to nerd out on the math and how fast I can get it moved over. I accidentally stumbled into this, folks. I didn't know. I wish I could tell you I was that smart. All I wanted was tax-free growth. The RMD stuff and the stuff on the kids don't have to pay income tax on Roth when you get it in, inherited IRAs that are Roths, I actually just looked up and realized that after I had moved all mine years ago. But I just love the Roth. I love the math on the Roth tax-free, so I moved everything years and years and years ago, and I've never done anything except Roth since then, even to the point that Ramsey that I own matches my 401k in the company that I own, and our match is required by law to be traditional. The underlying can be Roth, but the match has to be, and every year at the end of the year, I get to pay taxes on it because I roll my match where I matched myself out of traditional into Roth at the end of the year because I'm not going to have anything except Roth every 12 months.
2: That's nice of you.
0: Yeah, it's good of me to do
2: match
0: that
2: yourself.
0: For me. I'm patting myself on the back. Thank you.
2: That's pretty nice of you.
0: I matched myself, yes. It's quite an employer benefit. One pocket to the other.
2: I'm just saying, if you really love yourself, you could make the match more.
0: Anything to keep Washington, D.C. out of my pocket. I hate them. Did I mention I hate them?

0: 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Normal's broke. 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
3: With SRN News, I'm Bob Agnew in Washington. The producer price index is seeing its biggest jump in years. We get a look at the numbers from correspondent Bernie Bennett.
4: Although not its primary inflation gauge, the PPI is closely watched by the Fed when it comes to setting interest rates. Today's report indicates wholesale inflation was much stronger last month than at any time since 2022, with producer prices soaring 1.3% in September compared to the forecast of 0.6%. Meanwhile, weekly jobless claims are up, but not by very much. The Labor Department said it received 199,000 first-time requests for unemployment benefits in the week ending October 10th. That marks a jump of about 1,000 claims from the previous week's revised total. Bernie Bennett, Washington.
3: The IRS is reminding those who received an extension to file their 2025 federal income taxes that they must submit their returns by the end of the day today. Paperwork must be submitted electronically or postmarked by midnight to avoid late penalties. This is SRN News.
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8: 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We've got rainy skies this afternoon and a high near 54.
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16: John Adams understood one incredibly important thing about America. America cannot endure and cannot forget that it requires freedom, endurance, and character to survive. While serving as president, Adams always remembered that America would not survive. It could not govern itself, control its own passions. Adams wrote, "Our Constitution was made only for a moral and religious people. It is wholly inadequate to the government of any other." Adams understood that self-government depended on much, much more than the document itself. It depended and was guided by faith, by virtue, by responsibility, and above all, by self-restraint. Because government can enforce laws, but it cannot create character. Our Constitution protects a free people, but our Constitution cannot create a moral people. It cannot create self-restraint. That's up to us.
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0: Welcome back to the Ramsey Show in the Fairwinds Credit Union studio. Dr. John Deloney, Ramsey Personality, is my co-host today. Stephen is in Richmond, Virginia. Hi, Stephen. How are you?
1: Good. How are you?
0: Better than I deserve. What's up?
1: Yes, sir. I need some advice. So currently I'm living in an apartment, but I have three rental properties, and I'm trying to see if I should just get rid of them and take the equity out and invest all that money or keep the rental properties.
0: Okay. Well, it's a little strange that you live in an apartment and you own rental properties. Would you agree?
1: Yeah, I've heard that, yeah.
0: Yeah. And how old are you?
1: I'm going to move back up, 37.
0: Okay. Are you single?
1: Yes, sir.
0: Okay. It makes a little more sense then. Is there equity in these properties?
1: Yeah, probably around 250 or so.
0: Okay. Is one of them worthy of living in?
1: Yes. I'm actually going to move them back there shortly, probably the next couple weeks or so.
0: Oh, okay.
1: But I think I will stay there and maybe...
0: Okay, so now I have a house and two rental properties.
1: Yes, sir.
0: Okay. All right, that's cool. What do you make a year?
1: About 150.
0: Okay. And the two rental properties that are remaining after you move into the house are, property number one is worth what?
1: Around 400.
0: And what is owed on it?
1: 240.
0: Well, good. Okay. And property number two is worth what?
1: About 215.
0: Okay. And, what do you owe on it?
1: Like 175.
0: Okay. And again, you told me, but I'm sorry, it dislodged from my brain. What do you make a year?
1: About 150.
0: Okay. All right, cool. So are you disillusioned with being a landlord or what?
1: I'm probably paying at least $300 a month in HOA fees alone. So that's kind of, I'm like, I could put that money elsewhere because it seems like just throwing it down the drain. So, and then, maintenance comes up and, it's like whether it's worth it or not. I just put it in the market and leave it alone and not have to worry about, anything else. So.
0: Okay. All right.
1: I'm just trying to see if it's worth it. I mean, I have a low interest rates on them. So it's whether, is it worth keeping or just putting that money in the market?
0: Well, in general, if you have a single family home that you owe $240 on and it's worth $400, in general, that thing should be cash flowing even net of expenses and HOA fees. You should be making cash on that. And so you get three points that you make a rate of return. One is your cash on cash, meaning the cash flow monthly. Two is the growth in value. So that $400,000 property, in 7 or 8 years will be $800,000, right? And then the third thing is, of course, you're able, as you currently are doing, I'm sure you're depreciating the capital asset portion of this on straight line depreciation. And so some of your cash flow, probably all of your cash flow, is being sheltered. You're probably not paying any taxes on it. Right?
1: Right. Well, okay. I'm going to be honest. I have an accountant. I don't really know what they do.
0: Well, you need to learn what they do. Okay. So if we said $400,000 has $100,000 lot under it, there's a $300,000 capital asset that can be depreciated over 30 years. That's $10,000 a year. So up to $10,000 a year that you make on that rental property is tax-free because it's sheltered by the depreciation. Okay. And that makes you an extra $2,500 a year, $3,500 a year in your pocket because you would have paid that in taxes otherwise. So if you made $10,000 that wasn't sheltered, you pay taxes on the whole $10,000. In this case, you pay taxes on none of it. See?
1: Okay.
0: So you get a rate of return on the tax shelter. You get a rate of return on the increase in value, and you get a rate of return. Those three things combined, you get a rate of return on your cash on cash. And those three things combined are what's called the internal rate of return. And that is much greater than what you will make in a good growth stock mutual fund. Good growth stock mutual fund, you can expect to make 10 to 12 on. That house, your internal rate of return, you're probably making 20 or 25% over time. But you're not making much cash in your pocket every month because you don't have a ton of equity. You got enough equity that you're not upside down. I probably would sell the little one because it's probably a pain in the butt.
1: Yeah, that's the one with the high HOA. It's like $200 a month HOA fee.
0: Yeah. And so I'd probably sell it, keep the other one for now, and then if you decide I don't want to screw with real estate, that's not horrible. It's not the end of the world. But if you can put up with the hassle of real estate, and I've been doing it my whole life, so I actually enjoy it. I'm kind of sick. But if you can put up with the hassle of real estate, you make more money on real estate than you do in the stock market.
1: Okay.
0: But then the idea becomes we got to get that 240 paid off, okay? And we got to get your house paid off that you're living in. You get those two things paid off, that's a solid foundation for wealth and some of your other cash flows. You can start loading up your Roth IRAs and dumping money in the market and so on.
2: Dave, teach me about this. How on an appreciating asset, like a home, how are you able to depreciate it year by year?
0: It's just the tax regulations allow it.
2: Okay.
0: And so the concept is that the actual bricks and mortar, the structure is going down in value, but we all know that's not true.
2: Because it's aging?
0: Yeah, that's the idea. Functional obsolescence is the phrase they throw around, but actually, you know, it's not going down in value. It's going up in value. So it really is a misnomer. But like, for instance, around the office, you know, we're allowed to write off some of the capital assets that we purchased to operate Ramsey.
2: Sure,
0: but they become worth nothing.
2: In 3 years, that copier's not going to be worth
0: much. It's not worth anything. Right. Yeah, it's not worth, by the time we get out of the box, it's useless.
2: Or if you're a plumber, like your truck's going to go down
0: in value. Exactly, because a stupid truck is going down.
2: Depreciation makes sense here. I just never understood it.
0: It doesn't make sense on real estate. Not along that logic.
2: Sure, yeah.
0: But it was tied to the same concept that roof is deteriorating, those windows are getting old.
2: You will have to replace windows, you will have to replace a roof.
0: Yeah,
2: over time.
0: But the weird thing is
2: you actually
0: get
2: bucks a
0: year. You get to add that to your basis.
2: Exactly.
0: And start depreciating it again. So, so it's the logic doesn't flow, but it's still the tax law.
2: Okay.
0: So, still there. Yeah, that's a great question. It's an interesting nerd question. I like it. So, it is good to look back though, folks. It doesn't give you an excuse to go into debt, and if he called me up and said I want to go $240,000 in debt to buy a $400,000 rental property, I would say don't do that. But you're there now. And if you want to ease out of this, dump the little one and then start paying off your mortgage and then pay this rental off at making your $150 as a single guy, it's not a bad portfolio while you're building up your retirement plan and good mutual funds. So you'll end up with millions of dollars in mutual funds, millions of dollars in real estate 20 years from now if you keep on that track. And that's not a bad plan.
2: Yeah.
0: It's not the end of the world. It doesn't justify going in debt to do it because the debt kills it. So let's go back. His 215 property he owes 175 on, he's losing money on that one.
2: Tell me about that.
0: Well, by the time he pays the payment on the 175 and he pays the HOA fee and he has vacancy and he has maintenance, heat and air goes out, roof leaks.
2: Yeah.
0: By the time you do all that, he's not got enough spread there. He's got a negative cash flow.
2: Sure.
0: Even though he has good, decent equity in it. I'd dump that one just to get rid of it. It's a liability at this point.

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3: 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Michigan voters face a stark choice for U.S. Senate. Mike Rogers, a former congressman, state senator, and FBI agent. Or Abdul al-Sayed, whose radical views should alarm Americans. Consider his hostility toward Israel. In last week's debate, he repeatedly refused to say whether Iran, our adversary, poses a greater threat than Israel, our longtime ally. He's described Israel as bloodthirsty and opposes sending it defensive weapons. There are troubling questions, too, about his family's associations. His half-sister, a University of Chicago professor, wrote that her family had longstanding ties to Egypt's Muslim Brotherhood. That branch is now designated a terrorist organization by the U.S. government. El-Sayed denies any family ties. Michigan deserves a senator who can tell an ally from an enemy. El-Sayed has no business in the U.S. Senate.
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1: All right, today's question comes from Deloney in Nashville. Mark in Arizona. Many of the financial experts, in quotes, are saying that 2026 is the beginning of a massive market crash, even comparing it to the Great Depression. They say that people over 40 with 401ks or IRAs are in real trouble. Is this a claim that has weight behind it, or just unnecessary grandstanding for clicks and views?
0: As long as there have been humans, there have been negative humans. And there will always be negative humans.
1: Somebody standing on the street corner saying, the end is near.
0: The end is near. Chicken Little, get your helmet.
1: Bring out your dead.
0: The sky is falling. There's a wolf. There's a wolf. The boy that cried wolf. Yeah. And in the Christian world, it's when Jesus is coming back. In 1988, a book came out, 88 Reasons Why Jesus is Coming Back in 88. We're still waiting. it's the same stupid stuff. Same stupid people tricks. Yeah, it is clicks, and it is because sometimes people just are negative people, and they have to figure out a way that the world's coming to an end. The only thing I can look at is data and history, not feelings. Okay, and data and history say that these experts aren't experts, that they're morons. That's what data and history says. And some of them are motivated by something other than they actually believe this, in that, yeah, they get clicks and views, and the price of gold goes up if you believe this. Oh, and the midterms are here, so if we can trash the future and make enough people believe it, we vote for the other party that's not in power.
1: Or I'm paid like an influencer from a hedge fund, and everyone benefits if this thing actually goes on. Like, there's so many.
0: Yeah.
1: Man.
0: There's nothing. I mean, so here's the thing. The stock market is based on this. Let's talk about it. All right. If a share of Home Depot, a share of stock in Home Depot, has value based on the profit that Home Depot makes and based on what the plans are, the strategies are for Home Depot to continue to grow, and based on what Home Depot owns in terms of assets. And that there's analysis that goes into those numbers that says that this portion of ownership, that's what a share of stock is, in Home Depot, this 0.01% of ownership, is worth whatever Home Depot is selling for today, $58. A share of Apple is not based on your negative ninny expert's opinion. The share is based on the profit that Apple makes, the plans that they have to continue to raise the price on iPhones and have a new version come out every 26 minutes. And they have more money in retained earnings than Egypt does, literally. So they've got a big old pile of cash. They've got one of the most successful companies in history. And a share of stock is a share of ownership in that. And that, there's a calculation that people that buy stock and know what the flip they're doing are doing to determine that that share of stock is worth this. To predict that randomly in 2026, all these people with their 401ks that have Apple and Home Depot and Microsoft and Coca-Cola and McDonald's and General Motors and Ford and whatever, that all have shares of stock that are based on the profitability and the assets owned of that individual company, the price of that stock is based on that. To predict that the price of that stock is suddenly going to go in half and all those profits and assets remain exactly the same is freaking asinine. It's ridiculous that just randomly everybody's going to get up and go, oh, it's worth half of what we all thought it was worth 4 months ago. That's just mathematically asinine. Hmm. And that's what, but that, but these people have been able to float this bull crap ever since I've been doing this show for 40 years. So, you know, this stuff is not based on a feeling. It's not based on, well, I mean, it's been up a long time, so it's got to come down. What the flip are you talking about? This is not an Aesop's fable. It's a math equation. This is not that hard. And so it's based on a what's known as reality, not your freaking feelings. And so it's like, I just knew that real estate would just, really? Okay? I got my real estate license in 1978. The first house I sold was for $42,500. That house sells today for $600,000. And the house is really freaking old now.
1: Okay, so I want to ask anxious questions. Is that cool?
0: Yeah.
1: How does...
0: You want to step into the den way.
1: Yeah, exactly. Okay, so what is the difference between, like, when an IPO comes out and that business has, like, its speculation transfers over to a stock price?
0: Exactly.
1: I don't know what that means.
0: Well, that's a projection of what the profits are
1: going
0: to be.
1: So when a company's going public, like, they're saying...
0: Well, we've made this much profit so far. We have this EBITDA right now. We have this.
1: Or like SpaceX had made no money. They've lost billions, but we think we're going to earn it this one day.
0: That was the tech bubble. Okay. I mean, if you take something public that has not made a profit, that's called a wild scientific guess.
1: Right.
0: Okay. That's just a freaking wet finger in the air. But the stock market is not based on that.
1: But an IPO price could be.
0: The IPO could be. But I mean, Facebook, when it went public several years ago, everybody's like, are you not buying Facebook? No, I'm not buying Facebook. I don't buy IPOs. I don't buy single stocks. But the Facebook was very profitable before it went public.
1: Mm.
0: But now we did have a whole series of dot-coms in the year 2000, year 1998, right? That dot-com, and they had never made a profit and they took them public. Amazon was one.
1: Mm-hmm.
0: It survived, obviously. But most of them are bye-bye. Most of them are history. But that's the exception. The stock market, when you're looking at, okay, Nike has lost $200 billion of its value, okay? The stock, due to their political stances, they've shot themselves in the face,
1: right?
0: Okay, it's all over the financial news.
1: Okay,
0: and so Nike stock has gone down in value. Why? Because their sales have gone down, and their profits have gone down, and they were just delisted. They were in the top 100.
1: Nike got
0: companies.
1: Delisted.
0: Well, they're not completely delisted from the stock exchange, but they were in the top 100, and they're no longer in the top 100.
1: Wow.
0: They got thrown out of the top 100 because. But the reality is the company's not making a profit.
1: Okay, but that, and that's
0: that they were making.
1: That's important. There's sentiment, there's anger, there's politics. All right. When it comes
0: only
1: down to
0: when
1: it
0: affects the dollars.
1: Are you selling shoes? That's the stock price.
0: Yeah. Can you sell me a Colin Kaepernick T-shirt or not?
1: Or a new pair of Jordans or whatever. But it's selling.
0: That's it.
1: It all comes down to this thing. So where does the sentiment come in? Like the tech stocks are down or... Like,
0: well, that sentiment is not... The sentiment is not going to drive it too far down if let's say a company's making a bazillion freaking dollars and everybody gets mad at that company.
1: Right.
0: Well, a couple people will bail, but as that price goes down to a certain level, I'm getting in.
1: Because it's on sale.
0: Because it's called
1: now.
0: A bargain.
1: Right.
0: The thing's making money, and I put money in it, I get money out. Hello, it's a machine.
1: So the stock price doesn't go down because everyone gets mad at a company. The stock price goes down because everyone gets mad at a company
0: and
1: people
0: doing
1: quit
0: business
1: buying
0: with it.
1: Their things.
0: Yeah. When their profits go down and their gross revenues go down and you know they lose consumer confidence and it shows up in their pocketbook, that's when the price goes down.
1: Gotcha.
0: So it you know you can have a drop on bad press, but it doesn't stay down
1: if your product is quality.
0: If the revenues don't follow it. The reason you'd have a drop on bad press is people think the revenues are going to go down.
1: Right. Okay.
0: But if they don't go down, it'll come back up.
1: Gotcha.
0: The value will come back up. The value will
1: so
0: come back up.
1: It's so confusing to me, man.
0: So that's why this is absolute bullcrap, y'all. People are going to buy when there's profit and the values hold, not when your grandmother thinks the world's coming to an end. Because.

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2: With SRN News, I'm Bob Agnew in Washington. The IRS has a reminder for those who received an extension to file their 2025 federal income taxes that they must submit their returns by the end of the day today. Paperwork must be submitted electronically or postmarked by midnight tonight to avoid any late penalties. A plan to broadcast the execution of the terrorist Nidal Hassan has been called off. That's according to a post by President Trump on social media, noting the Fort Hood gunman will still be put to death as scheduled in December. Hassan killed 13 people, including a pregnant soldier and her unborn child at the base in Texas. The midterm elections now less than 3 weeks away. President Trump will take part in a number of tele-rallies today. And being on the road earlier this week, of course, has him worn out a little bit in terms of travel. The president does plan to hold more rallies tomorrow in Georgia and one on Saturday in the state of Kentucky. More on these stories at srnnews.com.
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11: Jade is in Utah. Hi, Jade. How are you?
12: I'm great. How are you?
11: Better than I deserve. What's up?
12: So here's my question. My husband and I loaned about $200,000 to my sister and her boyfriend to start a countertop business about 4 years ago. The business failed and they broke up. Should we seek legal action and risk damaging family relationships, or is it time to move on?
11: Wow. Where did you get the $200,000?
12: Well, my husband has worked really hard. We've invested in some property in Washington State and sold it, and that was our $200,000.
11: So what is your total net worth today?
12: Oh, well, our net worth... as far as like take home and
11: No. Do you have any money saved or anything that you own of value?
12: Yeah, we have, our home is, it's worth about over four. No, we owe about $1 million.
11: Okay. And do you have money in investments like retirement and so forth?
12: Yes, we do. We have about 800.
11: Okay. All right. So you're worth a couple $1 million, give or take.
12: Yeah, a couple million.
11: And what's your household income today?
12: At the time we lent this money out, it was a little higher. Now we're about $200K.
11: Okay.
12: A year.
11: How offended would you be if I said that loaning her $200,000 to do this with her boyfriend was extremely stupid?
12: I'm not offended at all. It was so dumb. It was one of the worst mistakes my husband and I have ever made.
11: Okay, fair enough. Because no bank would have lent these two bozos $200,000.
12: Well, yeah, that's why they came to us.
11: Yeah, exactly. And that, because they didn't know nothing about nothing, and they proved it.
12: Mm-hmm.
11: Okay.
12: Right.
11: So they used this to set up a company that failed.
12: Right.
11: Is there anything left of the company that is yours or that they offered to you or anything? I mean, is there like equipment that can be sold or anything?
12: Yeah, there's some equipment that is estimated. We think it's around $150,000.
11: Oh, really?
12: Around $150,000.
11: You think you could get that for it?
12: Well, possibly. There's a saw and some other expensive equipment. However, the boyfriend filed bankruptcy, and right before he filed bankruptcy, he put the equipment in my sister's name.
11: Mm-hmm. Well, that won't work. There's a callback in bankruptcy. Mm-hmm. You can't just move assets out and then file bankruptcy and everybody ignore it. So the equipment's in your sister's name. Has she offered to deed the equipment to you?
12: No.
11: Why?
12: No, she would like to get the equipment back herself and start a new company.
11: Mm-hmm.
12: And she's made it clear that she doesn't want us to be part of that. In fact, when we approached her about it, she accused us of taking advantage of the situation.
11: Mm-hmm. Well, hello, Kettle. Here's Black calling.
13: It sounds like the relationship you are trying to preserve doesn't exist in real life.
12: That's true. It's true.
11: Yeah. So do you have, is anything in writing on this loan?
12: It's worse. It gets worse.
11: Okay.
12: My husband wrote up a contract, and her con artist ex-boyfriend talked him into sending him the money before the contract was signed. And after the money was sent, he said, actually, I don't agree to the terms, so I'm not signing the contract. There was never a contract signed.
11: So there is no contract.
12: There's no contract, but there's been plenty of text messages and emails. He just sent us an email a couple months ago saying that he's planning on paying us back.
11: Doesn't matter. He filed bankruptcy. All I want is the equipment.
12: Mm-hmm.
11: Okay. So when I do something stupid, and I have done dumber things than this, believe it or not, and this one's really dumb, but I've done dumber things than this, okay? Giving them the money before the contract's signed, not having a good business plan, that, and doing this deal with your sister. All of these, and her unmarried boyfriend. Yeah, all of these things. There's like multiple red flags here. Now that we see them, and you know, the beauty about hindsight is it's 2020, right? So it's easy to look back on this and see all the stupidity. I've done dumber. When I do something dumb and I lose money, I call it stupid tax. You are going to pay some stupid tax here. It's just a question of how much stupid tax. Now, let's take all of the emotions and the relationships out of it for a minute. Sit down with an attorney, with the text messages, and with the what verbal agreements that you can prove, which is probably not much. I don't think you got much of a case, and if you've got a good attorney, I think he's going to tell you to just bite it and walk on. But if there's any chance that you could sue her and get possession of the equipment and recoup 100 of your 200 by selling it at auction, I probably would do that.
12: Okay.
11: And it's not a matter of whether I'm trying to preserve my or sue my sister or something. She's already made all those decisions. She's just reaping what she sowed. And so if your sister was a person of had one moniker, one little tiny percentage of integrity or honor, she would immediately call you and say, we screwed this whole thing up, and you're my sister, and I'm so sorry, and here's a deed to the equipment. Let's sell it and get as much as four we can, and I don't know how I'm going to pay you the rest of it, but at least we can limit the damage. That's what your sister should do if she was a normal freaking human being.
12: Right.
11: But she's not. Okay. She's a con artist who runs around and sleeps with other con artists. Right. And so that's the problem you've got. So now, but that's what should happen. I don't hardly ever sue someone because usually the person that you're trying to get money from is broke.
12: Mm-hmm.
11: And getting a judgment, spending $50,000 getting a judgment against somebody that's broke means you have a judgment against somebody that's broke. You can't get any money out of somebody that doesn't make money. In this case, she's got $100,000, $150,000 worth of equipment that you could get. So that makes it worth doing from a math standpoint. It's not a revenge thing. And so I would talk to an attorney about at least sending her a letter and saying, if you don't turn the equipment over to us within 10 days, we're going to file suit. And bluff her, if nothing else, into doing the right thing.
12: I'm okay with the relationship. With the loss of the relationship with my sister.
11: It's already gone.
12: Right. I agree. However, my mom is involved. And
11: your mom is not involved.
12: The rest of my siblings.
11: No, they're not. They don't get a vote.
13: They don't get a vote.
12: They will never talk to me again.
11: Well, then they are dysfunctional morons.
13: Yeah. How are they taking your sister's side in this deal?
11: I mean, what kind of idiot takes her side in this?
12: I don't know. I'm so confused.
11: Yeah, I am too.
12: I really don't know.
11: To the point that I don't care.
13: So if you don't hear anything else on this call, you're not crazy.
11: You're not crazy. Yeah, your family's crazy, but you're not. You come from a long line of crazy, but you're not.
12: I don't know how it happened.
11: I don't either. You came out perfectly sane. Except for that part where you loaned your sister $200,000, that part. But other than that, yeah.
12: Well, I
11: think you're
12: like
11: a normal person
12: one.
11: That got screwed by your own lack of judgment and your bad character sister.
13: And hey, few things in the world hurt worse than when your family turns on you and you didn't do anything wrong.
11: Yep.
13: When they expect you to be the peacekeeper while somebody else in the family is actively hurting you, few things hurt worse than that.
11: If you don't want me to sue her, send me $200K. Otherwise, shut up and go to your corner.
12: Yeah.
11: That's answer mom. I'll help you with this. Yeah. You can play this back for your mom. Send her a copy of this podcast. Mom, none of your business. Go to the corner. You raised a dysfunctional moron that stole from your other daughter. You should not be taking her side. It's pretty simple. So, yeah, good Lord. Yeah, I'm going to threaten her with a suit just to see if I can get some of the money. Or just bite it and walk away. But don't bite it and walk away because of your crazy family. Bite it and walk away because you decided you just wanted peace.

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6: John Adams understood one incredibly important thing about America. 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While serving as president, Adams always remembered that America would not survive. It could not govern itself, control its own passions. Adams wrote, "Our Constitution was made only for a moral and religious people. It is wholly inadequate to the government of any other." Adams understood that self-government depended on much, much more than the document itself. It depended and was guided by faith, by virtue, by responsibility, and above all, by self-restraint. Because government can enforce laws, but it cannot create character. Our Constitution protects a free people, but our Constitution cannot create a moral people. It cannot create self-restraint. That's up to us.
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0: John, what happens to us, the human race, because all of us do this stuff, and I don't really understand it from a, because it defies common sense or logic, that we, you know, we're doing really good, we're prosperous, and along comes someone that's incompetent that we care about, and somehow we get to the point we hand them a check for $200,000. Because I've not done that exact thing, but I've done stuff just as stupid that when I look back on it, I'm like, what were you thinking, you idiot? I'm talking to myself, you know. And it's like, what in the world? What happens? We trip over. It's like we're driving along and there's a sign that says bridge out. And then there's another sign that says bridge out. And we speed up. And there's another sign that says bridge out, and we speed up even faster. And then there's a barricade that says bridge out, so we floor it.
1: Right.
0: Like, there's all these signs that are there that any normal human being can read, and yet we go into the drink. We drive straight into the freaking river.
1: There's a ton of psychology research about exactly what she was experiencing, and it could be any number of things, but there's a survivor's guilt to that. And there's a, why me when my rest of my family, including my parents, are struggling, aren't doing as well. Maybe if I go make it, then I can help. That was the problem. And I can almost guarantee that that last caller has spent her whole life making sure everybody was cool, everybody's okay. That's been her job. She got out, she got married, they built something pretty amazing, and there's that nagging voice that is, I can take care of them, I can heal them, I can solve this thing, and you end up getting yourself in deeper and deeper and deeper trouble. And I think it comes from a good place. It's hard to hold the principles when family's looking at you. It's just tough. It's tough. But all of us, whether you get out of the neighborhood,
0: the siren song of family that just draws you into the reef.
1: Or even your neighborhood, right? Like, you grew up in a neighborhood and you're the one that gets out. Like, there's that sense of you owe us now.
0: Yeah.
1: And, we help make you, and so you're always in our debts, and that's a
0: tough
1: thing.
0: You have to give back if you've taken something.
1: You owe.
0: Yeah, Rabbi Lampin always says, "Don't tell people you give back, because you didn't take anything, so you're not giving back. You're just giving.
1: I'm giving.
0: If you want to give to the old neighborhood, that's fine, but you don't have to give back because you didn't take anything.
1: Yeah,
0: it's like that's a wrong, because it implies somehow that you've done something wrong by escaping the crazy.
1: And the way we wallpaper over that exchange is we call it a loan, or we try to businessify the language to make our helping out folks seem more palatable. If you just want to give your sister $200,000, you wouldn't do that. And so you say, okay, well, we'll loan it to you. Actually, compounding the problem makes it worse.
0: Mm-hmm.
1: It's tough, man. And I get it, dude. I get it. I deal with it. It's tough. And at the same time,
0: So that advice that I've always given fits into your scenario there exactly perfectly. Makes it sound like my advice was right. Is like, never loan family money under any circumstance. Never loan friends money under any circumstance. If you have the money and you think they need it and you want to give it to them, give it to them.
1: Give it away.
0: If you won't give it to them,
1: right,
0: then you shouldn't be doing this.
1: Because you're taking a relationship.
0: Because you're about to give it to them.
1: Well, but you're adding the extra layer of business betrayal. And that's why I always say the lender is the one that should be holding the bag here. Because, I mean, there's moral obligation to pay back your debts, all that stuff. But there's the lender here. At the end of the day, I'm choosing to turn our family relationship, our friend relationship, our brother-sister relationship into a business relationship.
0: Into a master-slave.
1: Because
0: the borrower is slave to the lender. And it's hard to eat dinner, Thanksgiving dinner, with your master.
1: Yeah. It's tough.
0: It's no fun. The turkey tastes funny. Yeah. So don't loan your kids money.
1: Never loan your kids money.
0: You're not helping them.
1: Yeah.
0: Codependent, enabling parents.
1: Well, and here,
0: stop it.
1: But here's the thing. Some people think, I'm going to loan it to them. I'm going to teach them about.
0: I'm going to teach them a lesson.
1: right.
0: That's
1: about
0: the dumbest thing I ever heard.
1: Yeah.
0: Here, have some cocaine. I'm going to teach you a lesson. God, that's just dumber than crud. Yeah. I'm going to teach you a lesson. Yeah. Get you addicted to drugs. Yeah. Oh, man. So that you're exactly right. That's some of it is I run into this when we used to do, I used to do all those things for the, those, I would do these rookie camps for the NFL.
1: Mm-hmm.
0: And I would go in and explain to these young guys, you know, they're making millions of dollars now for the first time in their life. This is before NIL. Mm-hmm. They make millions of dollars before they even get to
1: in
0: the
1: middle
0: NFL,
1: school.
0: But yeah,
1: yeah,
0: in middle school. But yeah. But, you know, I go in and explain to these guys, NFL stands for not for long.
1: Mm-hmm.

0: 7th or the 8th every month wanting more. How do you tell your mama no? I said, well, someday you're not going to have any money. And it's coming pretty fast.
1: And the hole, that's a big hole in the boat.
0: And then you're going to have to tell your mama no because you ain't got no money. What are you going to do then?
1: And that conversation's coming.
0: Yeah. Right. And so you might as well go ahead and do it now. And because, but she's the reason I'm here. That's what she tells me. And no, honey, she ain't the reason you're here. You're here because you absolutely don't know how to do anything in this world except play with footballs. You're really good at football, but you suck at every other part of life.
1: Or, maybe he is there because she drew him to practice and she worked four jobs. All that's true and good, but you can't turn around and say, now you owe me back. Like, you, as though it was an investment, like a 401k, now you owe me a return. Yeah. Like,
0: you're not a sports agent, you're his mother.
1: There you go. That's a good way to put that.
0: Yeah. You didn't pay for my pads and, you know, when I was in high school, so you expect me to be an endorser when I'm out. You know, that's a business deal, but this is your mother. You know, so, you know, how you tell your mother no? I said, well, you press your tongue towards the roof of your lip, make a kissing motion, release air. It sounds like this. No. That's how it sounds when you do it. Release the air, push the tongue forward. No.
1: And the weird thing is, I'm going to tell you no to $50,000 a month. I'd be better off, I'll buy you a house now, and then we're going to call it. But
0: she ain't going to call it because there's no end to her.
1: That's the greatest gift I could give all of us is to say no, so that I've got money in 10 years or in 15 or in 20 years.
0: Yeah,
1: it's tough.
0: And you have to decide really early if you're going to build a quality marriage, a quality situation where you build wealth, who has a vote.
1: Absolutely, yeah.
0: And if you don't take the people that think they have a vote out of the voting business, you're going to be broke.
1: Yeah.
0: Whether it's mama needing 50K, whether it's sister wanting 200K, and mother guilt tripping, because she's a travel agent for guilt trips, this mom. And so, who is it gets a vote? And, you know, as for me and my house, we serve the Lord. So Jesus gets a vote and Sharon gets a vote. Rest of y'all are screwed.
1: Yeah.
0: You don't get a vote.
1: Yeah.
0: You know, you're screwed unless Sharon and Jesus and I decide. Yeah. That you get a vote. I mean, that we're going to do something in your situation, but we're not obligated.
1: And I'll flip this around and make it even more dark here. Most people, I don't even think her first thought might have been, I want to help my sister. The thing underneath that is, I want to stop hurting. And when you are hurting, and the way you try to alleviate that hurt is by going around and trying to solve other people's issues, it sounds awful, but you're actually using them so that you feel better. And if you set somebody up to fail, like I'm going to give you a $200,000 loan on a speculative business that you don't know how to do, then you're actually putting them in a position to fail. And you know what I'm saying? Like,
0: yeah, in order for you to feel better.
1: If you are going to do good so that you'll stop hurting, so you'll stop feeling guilty, go talk to somebody. Because that's not the reason. The reason to give is because, like, out of a joyful spirit, because you're, like, so excited to be a part of this thing, not so that you can stop hurting.
0: Not as a response to guilt.
1: Yeah, yeah.
0: If you want to win with money in 2026, you can't keep living normal. Normal's broke. You need a plan. Get a personalized plan and start living like no one else by downloading our Every Dollar app today.
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2: With SRN News, I'm Bob Agnew in Washington. President Trump tried to boost the GOP in the final works before the midterms.
3: We're going to elect a strong Republican majority in the House and Senate, and I think we have a really good chance.
2: And that prediction from President Trump last night as he hosted a campaign rally in Bullhead City, Arizona. Meanwhile, today from the Rose Garden, he says he's seen great enthusiasm from Republicans as he travels to all of these rallies around the country.
3: These are rallies that nobody's ever seen. You had to see the crowd in Arizona yesterday and the crowd in Montana.
2: Week 6 of the NFL season set to get underway tonight with Thursday night football in Denver. The Broncos set to host the Seattle Seahawks. Both teams are 3-2 on the year so far. Kickoff set for 8:15 Eastern time tonight. In just a few minutes from the closing bell on Wall Street, the Dow Jones Industrial Average is doing well. This is SRN News.
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0: Welcome back to the Ramsey Show in the Fairwinds Credit Union studio. Kim is with us in Charlotte, North Carolina. Hi, Kim. How are you?
1: Hi, I'm good.
0: Good. What's up?
1: So my husband and I filed a Chapter 13 bankruptcy 6 months ago, and it's for 5 years. And so I'm wondering if we should stay in the bankruptcy for the entire time or try to come out the bankruptcy and snowball the debt.
0: Wow.
1: 5 years seems like a long time.
0: We have two
1: rental properties.
0: You have two rental properties in this?
1: Yes.
0: Mm-hmm. Okay. All right, let's kind of walk through it and see if there's a way out. I love the idea of getting out early and being through with this, which is your goal. I don't want to be in this for 5 years. Now that's your goal.
1: Right.
0: Who were you behind with that raised the level of emergency that caused you to run and file?
1: It was a lot of credit cards, a lot of loans for like after COVID. So I have a small business that I run. It's an education business. I shut down the commercial building and brought the business to my home. We added an addition to the home that we live in. And so because COVID and everything was shutting down, like it was just a big deal. We were constantly borrowing money. Things wasn't working. Everything was closed.
0: So the business wasn't profitable. And you propped it up with debt.
1: No, at that time.
0: And is it profitable now?
1: It is.
0: What are you making now, profit?
1: I'm making $80,000.
0: A year?
1: Yes.
0: Okay. But when you filed this 18 months ago, you said?
1: It's only been 6 months.
0: You were not profitable 6 months ago, and now you're making $80,000 a year?
1: Right. Yeah. So it's check. I'm just like teacher, so we just really didn't have any money. And so it was mainly like child care. We've seen a decline in child care. So I only had like a couple kids. I couldn't get kids. We were doing everything trying to get children. And so then I switched over to teaching school age children. And so when school started in August, the money went up.
0: What happens next summer?
1: Business. Well, I have a year-round, so I still have it where I do have the children, the small children as well, so I still have that income on top of the school-age income. So
0: and
1: I kept both kind of.
0: Are you sure that we're talking about profit and not gross revenue?
2: I was going to say, what's your draw from this?
1: So it's over 100, so I had to do all of my profit and loss statements and all that, so at the end it came up, but that's not including the rental income.
0: Yeah.
1: Okay. My husband, and I have a husband, and he makes like 30.
0: Okay. So you looked at your profit and loss statement. You brought in 100, and you netted 80 on 100. Is that right?
1: Yeah, a little over 100. So it's like it varied, but yes, 80.
0: Okay. Because you've alleviated all of your expenses by getting rid of the commercial building.
1: Yes.
0: Okay. Now, a Chapter 13 has two possible things in it, at least. One of them are assets that are secured, like a rental property, and you have to pay the minimum payment on it plus something on the back payments in the bankruptcy. Were you behind on the rentals?
1: No, everything was up to
0: okay.
1: Date. Like, no, I wasn't
0: okay.
1: behind.
0: Then the other thing you have is, do you have like a car payment that's in this?
1: Yes, so my husband has a car. No, I don't.
0: But is it in the Chapter 13?
1: It is.
0: Okay. So you were behind on it, and you're now making the regular payment plus something on the amount that you were behind in the Chapter 13.
1: Yeah, we wasn't behind. Everything was kind of up, but it was just weird.
0: What about your personal home?
1: And his credit card. Everything is up to date. So we live in the home.
0: No, I know. It's not up to date necessarily. Did you?
1: I mean.
0: The regular payment has to be paid plus something on the arrearage, the amount you were behind. You shouldn't be up to date if you've been in a Chapter 13 for only 6 months. You should still be behind on it. Does that make sense?
1: When we first filed, yes. When we first filed, we was paying the payments on time. And then
0: so the house was not behind?
1: No.
0: Okay.
2: The house wasn't behind. The car wasn't behind. What was the bankruptcy for?
0: The credit card debt.
1: The debt.
0: Okay. Well, and getting out of the lease on the commercial building?
1: No, I had already left the building. So the only thing, the debt is the loans and all the credit cards. So those are what we were getting behind on, the credit card.
0: How much credit card debt is there?
1: The credit card and the loans together was average like $120,000.
0: Okay. And the rental property number one is worth what?
1: $275,000.
0: And what do you owe on it?
1: $186,000.
0: Okay. And rental property number two has what owed on, or what's it worth?
1: $320,000.
0: Okay. And what do you owe on it?
1: $212,000.
0: Okay. So if you sold both of those, you could probably just pay off your credit card debt.
1: Right.
2: And then how much SBA loans do you owe?
1: The SBA?
2: The total of the COVID loans.
1: Yep. So I wasn't actually like taking COVID loans. I was taking loans, like personal loans, to kind of pay for the business to keep going.
0: Okay. So if I understand you right, you're current on your car, you're current on your home, you're current on the rental properties. If you sold the rental properties, you could pay off the credit card debt and dismiss the bankruptcy.
1: Yes.
0: Why would you not do that?
2: Today.
1: Because the one rental property is a 2.5% interest rate, and the rent is not, they pay $1,950 a month, and the mortgage
0: you're in
1: on
0: bankruptcy. I don't care what your interest rate is or your cash flow is. You're in bankruptcy because you didn't pay credit cards, because you didn't sell rental houses to pay off the debt that you owed. Yeah, that's what you need to do.
1: So sell both of them, pay it off.
0: Let's talk about this for a second. What if you had no payments, but your house payment?
1: That'd be great.
0: You could almost be there by doing this. You'd probably pay off his car, too.
1: Right.
0: If you had zero, think about the hassle in your life with all those credit cards flying around like a bunch of bumblebees, and you poke the nest, right? That's what it feels like. And all these renters and all the stuff breaking at the rental house and all these people, all these lawyers and lawyer fees, the crap that is spinning around in your brain all day long would be shoveled out. We're cleaning out the stable. It's going to be clean. You're going to be able to breathe again. You've been carrying around you're juggling knives that are on fire, and you've been juggling them for so long, you don't even realize how wild that is.
2: All for a 2.8%.
0: Lay the knives down and put the fire out and get your life back. Be out of this in about 20. Call a real estate agent today. Sell these two properties. Then call the bankruptcy trustee, the Chapter 13 trustee, and say, I got good news. I'm sending you a check. We're going to voluntarily dismiss this because I don't owe nobody nothing except my house. And now we make $110,000, $120,000 a year between me and my husband. We're going to get that house paid off, so we're never back here again, ever, under any circumstances. Sounds like freedom and peace to me.
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0: Hey, guys, Dave Ramsey here. You've heard me talking in your ear for years on your drive to work, around the house, wherever you listen, but there's something different about actually getting together. So we created the Live Like No One Else Cruise. 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
0: 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Brandon is in Springfield, Missouri. Hey, Brandon, what's up?
9: Hey, thanks for taking my call, Dave. Appreciate you.
0: Sure. How can we help?
9: Well, my wife has incurred a lot of credit card debt, and I just found out about it. And it's bad enough that she doesn't know the extent of it. She also got some personal loans. There's a lot of pay-as-you-go stuff, like Affirm, that I found out in our banking account. And this is like the second time this has happened. The first time, it was bad enough we got a HELOC on our home to get things squared away. The plan with that was to get the HELOC, make some home improvements, pay that off, and sell the house. I found out a couple weeks ago that it happened again. My question...
0: Let me stop a second. So she's handling her money by herself? You're not involved?
9: No, she's kind of been in charge of the finances. A few years ago, I had...
0: Okay, so she ran up debt and hit it, and you got a HELOC loan to pay it off, and you said, hey, let's keep doing that.
9: Why don't you keep handling the finances?
0: Because you suck at it.
9: I'm sorry?
0: You said to her, why don't you keep handling the finances since it's not working when you handle it? Why did you not jump in and help with this?
9: I was trying to, but she was very hesitant to let me see it. And I guess she's hiding it. Yeah.
2: What is she buying, brother?
9: I just found out about the firm stuff yesterday.
0: What is she buying?
9: I think it's just things off of Amazon. Honestly,
2: she doesn't know the total debt here.
9: That's what she keeps telling me.
2: So
9: she estimated it like between 14 and 16,000.
0: Okay, what do you make a year?
9: I make 1672 twice a month.
0: Okay, what does she make?
9: 1706 a month.
0: Okay, all right.
2: About 5,200.
0: Yeah. So you're making about $80,000 a year minus taxes. Okay. Y'all got money going into 401k?
9: Yeah. The numbers I gave you was after taxes and everything.
0: How much is going into 401k?
9: I just did an adjustment of that. Like.
0: What do you do for a living?
9: I actually work for the state of Missouri.
0: Doing what?
9: I'm a supervisor for BPTs, benefit program technicians.
0: Okay. All right. So let's establish something very gently but very firmly. The program you guys have been using to handle money in your house is horrible.
9: Yeah.
0: And it's given you horrible results. And I think what has happened, I might be wrong, but I've been doing this a long time. I think your wife is attempting to meet your expectations of how this household should run with not enough money to do it. And when she goes into debt to keep the house running the way she thinks it should run and she thinks you want it run, she's ashamed of that and hides it. I don't think this woman has a boyfriend on the side, and I don't think this woman has malice at all. I think she's out of control, incompetent, and doesn't know what to do with the money, and so it makes a big mess, and then shame keeps her from telling you about it. What do you think of that? You think that's right?
9: I think that's funny.
0: Okay. So here's how we fix that. This is fairly easy. You need to go to her when you get off the phone and sit down with her and take her two hands in your hands and look her in the eye and say, I am so sorry. Because you are. You dumped this on her, and she didn't know how to do it, and you didn't help. And so the two of you, starting today, are going to unpack every single expense in this house, and the two of you, starting today, are going to make every decision together for the rest of your lives. She is no longer in charge of the money, and you are no longer in charge of the money. We are going to have full disclosure, full transparency on every single transaction, and we are going to do these transactions together in the budgeting app every dollar, every month, before they happen. And you're going to help instead of just dumping this on her and then being upset that she made a mess. You should apologize to your wife for doing that to her.
9: I did when we got the HELOC, and I've been trying to get her to.
0: You didn't hear a thing I said. You start talking about HELOCs.
2: Well, no, is she freezing you out? She won't let you. She won't work with you.
9: She starts to, and then then she clams up.
0: This is no longer an option. This marriage is not going to last if you two don't start working together in full transparency. Because you have, her incompetence has caused you to completely lose trust in her. And you're starting to lose trust in her integrity. And so she's got to overcome the shame and say, I'm going to accept help, and the two of us are going to do this together, and that's going to give us strength. But if she can't do that, then you guys don't need to go see a marriage counselor tomorrow, because you're going to end up in divorce court if you don't. It's not going to work.
2: And
0: the stress and the sadness that is in your voice is killing me listening to you. I want to cry with you. And yet I'm telling you, you've still got to go in there, man up, and help, and say, honey, I'm sorry I asked you to do this by yourself. Starting today, I can't do it this way anymore. I'm terrified. We are going to have to do this together, and we're going to unpack this, and then we may or may not go get a HELOC. You probably won't. It's only $14,000. Shut up and go pay it. You know, but you got to get on the same plan to do that. If it's $140,000, we might have to sell the house, but it's $14,000, maybe.
2: And you can go to freecreditreport.com, and you'll find out exactly what you both owe.
0: Except for the Affirm crap, well, which doesn't show up there.
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0: It's Klarna, Affirm.
2: All these crappy companies.
0: They're payday lenders of T-shirts. And so it's just stupid. And so, dude, you've got to take this over with her, and the two of you together handle this. She cannot do it by herself. She doesn't have the capability.
2: And if you lay it out like Dave said, he had a more generous read on it than I did. If you lay it out and she looks at you and says, no, I'm not doing this with you. I'm not telling you what I spent this money on. I'm not showing you this stuff. Then, like Dave said, y'all have way bigger issues than just
0: than
2: her spending problem.
0: Yeah, for your divorce lawyer.

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1: With SRN News, I'm Bob Agnew in Washington. The midterm elections are a quick approaching. President Trump set to take part today in a number of tele-rallies. That's after being on the road earlier this week. Elsewhere, debates will take place tonight in Maine, Alaska, and Michigan. The execution of convicted Fort Hood shooter, the terrorist Nidal Hassan, back in December, is no longer going to... upcoming in December, the execution will be, is no longer going to be broadcast. In a post on Truth Social, the president clarified that today. He said streaming Hassan's death by firing squad would be a strong deterrent to the world, but he added many well-meaning people would rather not watch him die. He stresses that the family members of the victims do have the option of watching. On Wall Street, it was a winning session for the major indexes, despite some bad news on the consumer price index. The Dow was up 556 points. More on these stories at SRNnews.com.
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6: Clerics are openly calling for the takeover of this country.
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14: John Adams understood one incredibly important thing about America. America cannot endure and cannot forget that it requires freedom, endurance, and character to survive. While serving as president, Adams always remembered that America would not survive. It could not govern itself, control its own passions. Adams wrote, "Our Constitution was made only for a moral and religious people. It is wholly inadequate to the government of any other." Adams understood that self-government depended on much, much more than the document itself. It depended and was guided by faith, by virtue, by responsibility, and above all, by self-restraint. Because government can enforce laws, but it cannot create character. Our Constitution protects a free people, but our Constitution cannot create a moral people. It cannot create self-restraint. That's up to us.
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0: If you didn't know, you can stop by and watch the show. We do it from 1 to 4 Central Time every day, Monday through Friday. And it's on the glass, so you can sit and watch the show, listen to the show. We're like a couple of monkeys in a cage in here. And, yeah, you can watch it happen, and we've got free, wonderful coffee. And the ladies over at Baker Street, which is our coffee place, and all the stuff for sale over there and all that, is they make homemade chocolate chip cookies for you. And it's just, you're in Mama's kitchen. You come hang out with us and watch the show. Stop by and see us. Also, in the lobby where all of that's happening, we have a thing called the Debt-Free Stage. And on the Debt-Free Stage are Ty and Blythe, which means only one thing, that they are debt-free. Welcome, guys. How are you?
20: Great, Dave. How are you?
21: Doing well. Thank you.
0: Better than we deserve over here. Where do y'all live?
20: Panama City, Florida.
0: Ooh, a little hurricane action, huh?
20: Yes, sir.
0: Y'all do okay?
20: Yes, sir. We came through
21: very
20: it.
21: Very little hurricane action.
20: Yeah. We're grateful.
0: Good. That's a good thing. I like it. So how much debt have you two paid off?
20: So together, $110,000.
0: I love it. And how long did this take?
20: 2 days.
0: There's a story here, okay? And
22: man, you've got a generous overtime program at your job.
20: I'm a public school principal, John. That's not true
22: no
20: at all.
22: Overtime there, yeah.
21: No.
0: Your range of income during those 2 days
20: together combined $190,000 a year.
0: Okay, and what do you? And you're a public high school principal.
20: Yes, sir.
0: Okay, and what do you do, Ty?
21: I have my own handyman business and also work for the cabinet company.
0: Okay, excellent. Okay, so what the flip are you talking about, 2 days? I don't understand.
20: So, Dave, the story started several years ago as a single mom, and I started the program at the beginning of 2020, mm-hmm. and I was at baby steps 4, 5, and 6 mm-hmm. When I met Ty.
0: I see.
20: And so on our honeymoon in Destin, Florida, 2 days after we got married, we went to the bank and paid off my mortgage.
21: Wow.
0: Okay, that works for me. All right. So, Ty, you did good.
21: I far outkicked my coverage by all, you know.
22: By all measures. We all did.
0: Right. All measures. Okay.
22: We all did.
0: So you didn't have any debt, and you had some money. And when we get married, we paid off the last debt that you had, Blythe, which was the mortgage.
20: Yes, sir.
0: And that's y'all right. Obviously live in that property.
20: We do.
0: Okay. Phenomenal. Phenomenal. So in 2020 or sometime after that, you got introduced to Ramsey. How did that happen?
20: Well, I was introduced to you actually well before that in 2010. I was married to my first husband, and I got him on board to do the plan with me, and we went as far as baby step 2, and then he didn't want to take it any further. Mm. So I just kind of settled for the good enough. We weren't in consumer debt anymore. I was grateful for that. But at the end of 2017, he suddenly left our family. And so it took me a couple of years to kind of get my bearings, get my feet back under me. A friend of mine at work loaned me the book, The Legacy Journey. Mm. And I read it. It was at the end of 2019. And I was reacquainted with everything that I love about the program. And I looked around and said, I don't have to convince anybody anymore. Mm. And I had two girls that were looking at me. And I had to step up, and I had to make things right for them. So I got on the plan. It really wasn't hard. I had about $8,000 in debt. Mm-hmm. $6,000 was my daughter's car. Mm-hmm. $2,000 and some furniture. I had enough in savings to clear that.
0: Mm-hmm.
20: March, I started baby step 3. 3 months later, I topped it off, got with my financial advisor, and settled into a rhythm of baby steps 4, 5, and 6, and mm-hmm. threw money at the mortgage as I could. Cash flowed everything else, vacations, home projects. And
0: like a poster child. Way to go.
20: Was in that mode when Ty came along and didn't know you, and I indoctrinated him pretty quickly.
0: Okay. All right. Now, my notes said that you took your school, some of the teachers or whatever, through Smart Dollar, right?
20: That is correct,
0: which
20: yes.
0: is our program for HR to walk the employees through, like U-Haul and Costco do it, and you took your school through it.
20: I did. I did it at the middle school, and I am currently still doing it at the high school.
0: Thank you.
20: Absolutely.
0: Wow, that's pretty
22: incredible.
0: What
22: kind of success are you seeing there?
20: Well, we've cleared over $200,000 in debt, John, so I'm pretty pleased with the results. But it's changing lives, and I've had a chance to lead FPU through my church and through my school. So I've seen it firsthand what it does for our folks, and it's been remarkable.
0: Yeah. What's interesting is the when we did the study of millionaires, teachers are the third most likely career to become millionaires. So, and then you gave them some tools to do that. So that's awesome. Way to go, principal.
22: So, Ty, you meet this beautiful, amazing, brilliant, strong woman, and then she says, I got to tell you about this balding old man. And the way, I was talking about George. And like, so what was that conversation like that you were like, yeah, absolutely, let's pay off all this debt and let's run into
0: yeah,
22: the
0: Yeah, I already had common sense before Dave is what Ty said.
21: Yeah. It was already pretty quick, you know, in the process. We were just dating. We hadn't even, you know, started doing the, you know, maybe marriage talk at that point. And she's showing me books and passing Smart Dollar along to me. And, you know, for all intents and purposes, I've gotten by on, I don't like to spend money, and so I work hard and put money away where I can, and I've never liked debt, so, you know, this was easy principles to get behind, you know, love God, love my wife, I just want to honor God with everything I do.
0: Well done, sir. Well done.
22: That's incredible, man.
0: Okay. So, yeah, the fact that you all struggled for 2 days to pay off this mortgage
22: is hard. I got a couple of buddies like you, Ty, that are like, okay, wait, what now? You tell people to not borrow money? And I'm like, yeah. And that's the whole business, pretty much. How did you make a business doing that?
0: Because everybody borrows money.
22: Everybody borrows money. Yeah.
0: So. Yeah. Until Ty comes along. I love it. This is great. Way to go, guys. I'm so proud of you.
20: Thank you.
0: So you've been married how long?
20: Just over a year. March was a year.
0: Okay. So. And you don't have a single payment in the entire world?
20: Not one.
0: What's the house worth?
20: About $430,000.
0: Okay. And what do you guys got in nest eggs?
20: We just calculated before we came, including the house, 1.365 right now. We're literally baby steps millionaires.
0: Awesome. I love it. And if you didn't hear, you can do it in 2 days.
22: If you marry right.
21: Absolutely.
0: Yeah. Talk about get rich quick. Oh, that's fun.
20: Well, they put 1 year on the application. I said, that's probably best. I didn't want you to have me investigated before we got here.
0: The actual story is better than the fake one. Yeah.
22: What's the impact been on your daughters watching their mom get way knocked down, rise up from the ashes, literally by herself? And because that meant, I talked to a lot of newly single parents who want to give their kids the world and will put themselves into financial ruin to do that because there's that inner guilt, that sadness of, I don't want to hurt them anymore. And yet you said, the greatest gift I can give my kids is to watch them watch their mom do hard things. What's been the fruit of that?
20: Fruit of that has been exactly what you guys teach. More is caught than taught. I've got a 23-year-old that is killing it right now, living in Atlanta. She is handling her money like a champ. And I've got a daughter still at home as a sophomore in high school, and she has literally watched me live through this and you know, saw me go through the struggle, but, you know, rise out of the ashes. And these resources, they were the tools to my success. They were the hope in the storm, because it literally took me a good 2 years to kind of shake the cobwebs off. And I was just absolutely floored, you know, when life turned unexpectedly. And so I was just committed that we can do this. My kids can see me do this, and we're going to be okay. So yes, I said no to travel sports, and yes to saving money. And, you know, I cash flowed my, helped put my oldest daughter through college. She graduated debt free. And I already have a nest egg in a 529 to assist the youngest one when she gets there in a couple years. I didn't have time to do the 529 for the oldest one. She was a freshman in high school when the marriage, ended. So,
22: well, and you didn't stop there. Yeah. You looked at buildings full of teachers and said, I'm going to give everybody smart dollar, and right. I'm going to give you all these same tools because I want y'all to have the same kind of peace. It's amazing.
0: Yeah, you became an evangelist. Thank you. Yeah.
22: You're awesome.
20: Thank you.
22: Both of
20: you
22: are awesome.
0: Incredible story, y'all. So
20: Thank
0: proud
20: you.
0: Of you.
20: Thank you.
0: You're amazing.
22: All right,
0: very
22: let's count
0: good
22: it down.
0: Stuff.
22: Let's do it.
0: All right, Ty and Blythe, I love it. You got to love it. $110,000 paid off in 2 days, making $190,000. Baby steps, millionaires. Count it down. Let's hear a debt-free scream.
20: Three, two, one.
1: We're debt free!
0: Yeah! And the whole smart dollar team's out there yelling. Yeah, I love it!

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0: Our scripture of the day, Proverbs 29:25. It is dangerous to be concerned with what others think of you, but if you trust in the Lord, you're safe. That's a different version than I've read. I like that version, whatever it is. Benjamin Franklin says, it takes many good deeds to build a good reputation and only bad one to lose it. Yeah, we've heard that one. Hey, folks, if you've worked hard to get out of debt, you're on baby step 4, which means you're debt-free, everything but the house, and you have your emergency fund. That's when you move from intense to intentional. And baby steps 4, 5, and 6 work together. And that's when you lighten up and you can go on a vacation and you can upgrade your car with cash and you can upgrade the couch with cash or whatever, right? And you build in, you start putting 15% of your money away for retirement. And that's when you live like no one else so that later you can live and give like no one else. That's the point of working your way through this. And that's why we call the cruise, the Ramsey Cruise, the live like no one else cruise. You should not come on the cruise with us unless you're on baby step 4 and beyond. If you're in baby step 2, getting out of debt, you should not come on the cruise with us. But once you do, we want you to come on this cruise. It's amazing. We will be sailing March 14th through the 21st. All the Ramsey personalities, including Dr. John, me, Rachel, George and Jade, and Sharon, my wife, everybody will be on the cruise, the whole family. It's going to be great. We're going to Grand Cayman. We're going to Cozumel. We're going to Jamaica. It's pretty stinking incredible. And we're going to be doing teachings the whole time. So the shows on a cruise are us. So we'll be up there. John and Rachel will be doing a marriage and money thing. George and Rachel will be doing a live taping of Smart Money Happy Hour on the cruise. I'll be teaching about what to do, how to teach your kids so that they're not ruined by the fact that you became successful, and so on. And all the stuff that happens when you're at baby step 7 and beyond, all the questions people have about estates and everything else, we get into all of that. Yeah, this is next level stuff. Setting new goals after beating your debt, ways to continue building wealth, creating a legacy that lasts beyond you, live tapings. We do pop-ups. We'll just be walking along and jump up on a stage and start doing Q&A. We have a blast on this, and the world's largest debt-free screen. So baby step 4 and beyond, March 14 through 21, there are a few cabins left. We would love to have you. You can do it with only a $600 deposit to hold the cabin. RamseySolutions.com/events, or click the link in the show notes and we'll get you going. Logan is with us in Phoenix. Hey, Logan, what's up?
1: Hey, how you guys doing?
0: Better than we deserve. How can we help?
1: So my situation is my wife and I, we got married about a month ago, actually a month ago yesterday. And we moved to Phoenix from San Diego. I currently own a condo in San Diego. I bought it in 2023 or so. And my question is, it's currently sitting vacant, and it's been sitting vacant since about March. And I'm wondering whether we sell it still, or if I should rent it, or we're kind of, like, it's been sitting so long, we just don't really know what to do.
0: Okay. Why is it sitting?
1: Well, that's a good question. I've been told that the condo market is tough right now, and it's, you know, we've been lowering the price pretty consistently. It's currently listed at about $269.
0: And it started at what, 6 months ago?
1: 6 months ago started at $350.
0: Okay. Wow, that's a substantial drop. And have you seen a comparative market analysis, a CMA, on what the condo is supposed to be worth from your real estate agent?
1: I have, yeah.
0: What's it say?
1: It says that we should probably be listing it at about 270 right now, and right now it's at 269 or so.
0: The market didn't drop that far in that period of time. You dropped the price that far, but the condo market didn't drop that far in San Diego in that period of time. That's a lot of drop. So you had it overpriced at the start.
1: We probably had it overpriced, and I guess the caveat is it's a 360 square foot studio, so it's one of the smaller units that you can get in that market. And so, I think it's just a small unit. And
0: you thought it was more desirable than it is?
1: I at the time that I bought it, yes, definitely thought it was more desirable than it was.
0: And, okay, all right, that's fair. Yeah. All right, how do you feel about your real estate agent?
1: He's okay. I mean, he communicates well. I think that I've actually contacted a couple different Ramsey real estate agents, and they've looked at the listing and they think that it's marketed well. But they think that, yeah, it was probably overpriced at the time. So.
0: Okay. All right. Sometimes in the business, is there anything that needs to be done to the condo? Is it in good shape?
1: It's in pretty good shape. It was remodeled when I got it. And so, we're currently out in Phoenix, so we haven't been back there in a couple months. So haven't checked on it in a while, but it's in pretty good condition.
0: So you think it's actually worth $275,000 and you have it on the market for $269,000?
1: We believe so.
0: Okay.
1: Yeah.
0: All right. That's, yeah. So you finally have it priced right. So you blew 6 months. Okay. Hey, the only other thing I know of is in the business, sometimes if you take a property off the market and put it back on, it gets a new MLS number and it pops back on the new listings. And so it pops back up in front of other real estate agents' eyes that wouldn't have seen it otherwise. So sometimes we have a property that we call a shop worn, which means it's been on the market and it's only not selling just because it's not selling.

0: and give it a new number. If you want to, you can use this opportunity to change agents. Does your agent, how many houses did your agent sell last year?
1: That's actually a really good question. I don't know the answer to it.
0: Okay. Yeah, you need to find out if your agent's a high producer, because 80% of the people in the real estate business only sell about 5% of the houses. 20% of the people in the business sell about 85 or 90% of the houses. Most real estate agents suck.
1: Gotcha.
0: They don't produce. So you need a high octane, high protein real estate agent that actually sells 30 to 300 houses a year, not two. Okay?
1: Gotcha.
0: And a lot of agents sell two. And you don't need somebody marketing something where you like this that sells two.
2: Let me speak to that. I honestly thought that was like, all right, it's the house is a house is a house. They all put the same MLS. I had a house on the market for various reasons, multiple offers that fell through over a series of months. It was on the market for 9 months. I shook hands with the realtor and said, I got to go a different direction. And I asked around and said, I want the number one salesman in this city.
0: Yep.
2: Guy came and met with me. He walked through the house with me. He showed up in a Escalade, had rings on every finger. And I was like, all right, guy. He said, this house will be sold in 30 days. And I was like, it's been on the market for 9 months. And he goes, it'll be sold in 30 days. I closed in 30 days. And I remember shaking his hand. And it was a $120,000. It was nothing of a house for him. And I remember telling him, I didn't believe in you. And I know you've got bigger properties to sell. Thank you. And he looked at me and said, like, don't ever say that again. Like, you needed to sell this house, and this sale mattered to me. It mattered to you, and we got it done. And it was like, the right agent matters.
0: Yeah,
2: I could not believe my experience there.
0: Yeah, don't put low octane in a race car.
2: I mean, that dude showed up and sold that house in 30 days.
0: Yeah,
2: it was wild.
0: It's I'm telling you, there's the guys and gals that are like that. They're the ones that move the property. It's the data is there. Most people don't make it. Real estate business. It's, you know, they're starving to death. So anyway, check all that out. And this is a good time to change agents. Restart it in 2 weeks and see if you can find John's agent. That puts this hour of the Ramsey Show in the books. We'll be back with you before you know it. In the meantime, remember, there's ultimately only one way to financial peace, and that's to walk daily with the Prince of Peace, Christ Jesus.

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2: With SRN News, I'm Keith Peters in Washington. SpaceX CEO Elon Musk says he is not behind recent limits on Ukraine's ability to use satellite internet that have crippled the country's ability to defend itself from Russian attacks. Jimmy Rushton, special correspondent at the Kyiv Independent, says the slowdown has had an immediate impact on Ukraine's offensive and defensive capabilities.
3: Everyone believes that this is a betrayal, but we don't exactly know where that betrayal's come from because nobody seems to want to take responsibility.

0: responsibility for this happening.
1: SpaceX provides the systems that deliver Starlink and the military version Starshield, but Musk said yesterday that the U.S. government controls and owns Starshield and that the connections are controlled by the Trump administration and ultimately President Trump himself. On Wall Street, the Dow up by 556 points. This is SRN News.
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17: This is a Bloomberg Business of Sports report. Southeastern Conference Commissioner Greg Sankey says the league is considering its own rules for college sports if Congress does not establish national standards. Sankey emphasized the need for federal help, but noted the conference might take a more active role. The Senate passed a bill to regulate college sports. In the UK, David Lloyd Clubs has introduced weekly women-only spa sessions in some of its gyms to accommodate women who feel uncomfortable using shared spaces, including for religious reasons. The Telegraph reports the move has caused a controversy, with the gym facing accusations of banning men in defiance of equality laws that prohibit discrimination against an individual or group of a certain sex. The gym says the introduction of female-only spa retreat sessions fully aligns with the principles of the Equality Act of 2010. With the Bloomberg Business of Sports Report, I'm Michael Barr.
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13: I think the main development this morning in Ukraine has been a story that's just broken on the terminal the last 10 or 15 minutes or so. The Ukrainians are reporting that their Starlink services are operating normally again. There was an episode yesterday where that kind of satellite-based internet service was running more slowly than usual, and that hampered their efforts to detect and repel Russian air attacks. But they've responded this morning, that's back to normal, so that's a positive sign in terms of the support that they are getting from the U.S.
0: But there was a question, wasn't there, about why there might have been this throttling or slowing of Starshield service for the military. Has there been any resolution to that, Ben?
13: No, we heard conflicting reports from Elon Musk and the U.S. administration over who was actually in control of that. So that was never cleared up. I think the Ukrainians were just simply looking at the harsh tone they were hearing from the White House and concluding that this was a deliberate decision from somebody either, you know, in the White House or close to.
0: In our last minute here, unfortunately, we are hearing a lot of media interviews now with the Ukrainian president talking about this sense of betrayal that he feels from the U.S. president. Where do U.S.-Ukrainian relations stand this morning?
13: It's a very difficult moment. I think back to that awful meeting in the Oval Office where J.D. Vance was berating Zelensky.
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19: Welcome to the Switched On podcast on Bloomberg Radio. I'm Kamala Schelling, and today you're listening to part of my conversation on food security during geoeconomic unrest with Bloomberg NEF analyst Helen Ramsbottom. Helen, welcome back to Switched On.
20: Hi, thank you for having me.
19: I want to start our conversation today not actually with food, but with fashion. A few years ago, I was listening to a podcast series where they made a t-shirt and they followed the making of this shirt from the cotton field to the moment where it ended up in a customer's hands. And this shirt's journey was incredible. The cotton was grown in the U.S., then it was taken to Indonesia to be spun into yarn. The fabric was woven, cut and sewn in Bangladesh, and final assembly was then in Colombia before this t-shirt was put on a container ship and taken back to the U.S. to be sold. And after I read your note last week, I was standing in my kitchen making a sandwich, and I realized that every single component of that sandwich could have an origin story not unlike that t-shirt's. And I'll be honest, it broke my brain a little bit. So to start our conversation today, can you paint for us a picture of the modern globalized food industry?
20: Yes. I mean, that's quite a big question, but I think the t-shirt there is a good analogy and somewhat similar, certainly to what you'd see to the journey that would come for the ingredients you put in your sandwich. So, I mean, we're here in London in the UK. And although the bread of our sandwich may well have been produced from wheat grown in the UK, in all likelihood, that wheat could have come from Europe. It could have come from Ukraine. And, you know, depending on what ingredients you put in your sandwich, they'll also have most likely come from abroad. I mean, certainly if you had avocado or anything of that nature, it's, you know, we don't have the right climate here to grow avocado. And importantly, also to think about is the things that we need to grow food, the animal feed to rear, you know, the pork in your sandwich or whatever, the fertilizer needed to grow that wheat, that almost certainly came from abroad. And in the UK as well, a lot of the labor that works on our farms is migrant labor. And, you know, I'm talking about the UK, but this applies to the US, this applies to Canada, this applies to lots of other regions of the world. And really the main thing that we learned from this report is that there isn't a single region in the world that has a completely self-sufficient food system. Even if most of the food is grown domestically, some form of agricultural input, labor, animal feed, pesticides, etc., is almost certainly imported from abroad.
1: So given what you just said, how vulnerable then is the global food system really to geopolitical shocks?
20: It's very vulnerable. It varies somewhat country by country, which we go into more in the report, but particularly as we're seeing increased instances and severity of extreme weather events, drought, flood. I mean, anyone listening to this in Europe, I don't need to tell you how dry and how hot it has been this summer compared to normal. And that obviously has a huge impact on agricultural yields domestically, which may then mean you need to import more. And there are several examples of this happening in recent memory where we've seen global conflict, extreme weather events disrupting global food supply chains. One of the most obvious is Russia's invasion of Ukraine, massively disrupted agricultural production. Ukraine is one of the biggest wheat, sunflower oil producers in the region and is a producer that a lot of other European countries in the Middle East depended on. Not only that, coffee and cocoa have been affected in sort of throughout 2024 and 2025 by prolonged periods of drought followed by flooding in key growing regions, which we saw reflected in the massive spike we saw in coffee prices and cocoa prices towards the end of 2024. And then, of course, the most recent example, the closure of the Strait of Hormuz, has had a huge impact on fertilizer prices. That is now somewhat stabilizing, as we looked at in one of our recent fertilizer outlooks, but where we see shocks to natural gas prices, a shock to fertilizer prices will almost certainly follow, particularly nitrogen fertilizer. So, you know, there's the more extreme weather events, the more conflict we see globally, the more impact that's going to have on global food supply chains. And I think, again, what we learned from this research is the nuances will really vary country by country. And that's what we tried to dig into a bit here.
1: So just in the first few minutes of this conversation, I'm being reminded how broad and how all-encompassing the food system is. So we've talked about bread, coffee, cocoa, avocados. We've talked about fertilizer. And given the sheer size of the global food industry, when you're trying to assess food security, what exactly is it that you zoom in on? Is it just how much food a given region imports, or do you have to look beyond that?
20: Yes, we definitely have to look beyond that. You mentioned food there, obviously thinking about how much food is produced domestically in each region, how much is imported, how much is exported, and then also what is demand in that region. So we, in this piece of work, looked at those four aspects: imports, exports, production and demand across well over 30 key different commodities and food groups. But I think one thing that has often been missed from this in the past is also thinking about the imports, exports, demand and production of those key agricultural inputs I alluded to. So in this case, we looked at the three major fertilizer nutrients, which would be nitrogen, phosphate and potassium, which is often called potash fertilizer. We looked at different sorts of pesticides and animal feed and agricultural labor. Another aspect that we looked into in this research is how concentrated those trade supply chains are. So to what extent does the UK, for instance, how much of its trade imports are concentrated in a specific country? Who is it most reliant on for imports of specific commodities? You know, with the view that a more diverse supply chain is less exposed to risk of supply shocks should anything occur in a specific country. We also use Bloomberg's country risk score to assess the risk associated with trade partners, thinking about financial, economic and political risk. And the reason we did all of these things is to try get that broader view of the food system that goes a bit beyond food imports and exports and actually thinks about all the different components that make up food security.
1: Wow. So to review, you're looking at not only imports and exports, but how concentrated any given country's supply chain is.
20: Exactly.
1: So if you're getting all your food, or let's take, just say all your cocoa from one place, mm-hmm. and something happens in that country, that's it for your cocoa.
20: If your supply was entirely dependent on that region, then yes, that could be a very expensive problem for food country to resolve.
1: You mentioned earlier that there are no regions you found that are truly self-sufficient. And I'm curious, in this day and age, is that even a possibility to be truly self-sufficient when it comes to food?
20: It's a good question. There are some regions that are certainly closer to self-sufficiency than others. And I think people perhaps wouldn't be surprised to hear those are regions like Canada, Australia, and Russia. Reason being, they are large countries with relatively low populations compared to their abundant land and natural resources. I speak to natural resources, particularly thinking about, you know, the phosphate rock, the potash that you would need to produce fertilizer, multiple climatic zones to grow different types of crops. But even then, Australia, Canada, Russia, none of them are entirely self-sufficient. They all rely on imports of at least one different food item. So perhaps it is theoretically possible for a very small number of regions to be entirely self-sufficient in their food system. But I think it's highly unlikely we would see that happen anytime soon without huge investment from government and, frankly, technology advances that would allow crops to grow in regions where it's currently climatically completely unsuitable to grow them.
1: Who are some of the most import-dependent regions?
20: That would be China and parts of the Middle East and North Africa. So China has less than 10% of the world's arable land, but about 20% of the world's population. So it, at present, does not produce enough food domestically to support its population size. The Middle East and North Africa, countries in those regions tend to have limited fertile land and fresh water. So, of course, their food production is limited. Conversely, though, these regions are two of the biggest fertilizer producers globally. So China is the largest producer of fertilizer in absolute terms and is a net exporter of fertilizer. And the Middle East produces far more fertilizer than is required domestically. So although they are very import dependent for food, they are crucial to global food security in that they're such dominant producers of fertilizer.
1: What about Brazil?
20: Brazil is the largest food exporter in the world, but is highly reliant on fertilizer imports to drive that food production. Across all three key fertilizer nutrients, Brazil is a net importer. So nitrogen fertilizer is the most widely used fertilizer by volume globally. And Brazil only produces 5% of its nitrogen fertilizer requirements domestically.
1: It's just remarkable to think that these countries that are so big and can therefore have so much arable land and produce so much food, they can only do it because they're importing fertilizer from somewhere else. I want to dive into specific categories of food. To do that, let's go back to our sandwich example from the top. And so let's start with the bread. What are the biggest vulnerabilities for grains and for other so-called starchy staples?
20: In terms of the regions that are most vulnerable for starchy staples, by which I mean grains like wheat and root crops like potatoes, the Middle East and North Africa and UK are some of the most exposed regions, according to our research. So the Middle East imports more than half of the starchy staples it requires, while the UK imports about two-thirds from the EU mostly. And in fact, about 44% of the Middle East's imports of things like wheat come from Russia and Ukraine. And those regions have obviously been very affected by recent conflict, and the exports coming from Ukraine in particular of things like wheat decreased in recent years. In contrast, regions like the US are some of the biggest producers of things like wheat, corn, etc.
1: I'm using the term starchy staples because you, as an agriculture person, use it throughout your report. But what exactly does starchy staple mean for a layperson like me?
20: Yes. So by this term, we mean different grains and different tuber crops. So things like wheat, rye, oats as grain, and then tuber crops is things like potatoes, sweet potatoes, yams, etc. The reason we categorized food like this in this report is because to some extent, these different food groups, you could substitute one for another and meet the same dietary requirements. So when you're thinking about food security, if for whatever reason there was a shortage of potatoes, but you could still import rice, perhaps rice could sort of serve that same purpose on a plate for someone, provide those same calories and somewhat similar nutrients. Obviously, it's not a perfect like-for-like substitution, but we looked at it in this manner because the purpose of this report was thinking about food security and ensuring that different regions' food demand would be met. And in previous work, we've looked at demand across these different sort of staple food groups, so starches, fats and oils, proteins.
1: You've touched upon something really interesting there, which is you might not prefer eating a substitute, but it would provide your nutritional needs. And we're going to come back and talk more about how preferences, you know, local food preferences play a role in all of this. But I want to continue with our sandwich first. So let's say we're eating a burger or something else that has a slab of meat on it. Who is the world's biggest importer of protein?
20: China is the largest protein importer globally. Increasingly, that is coming from Brazil. China sources almost half of its protein imports from Brazil.
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27: John Adams understood one incredibly important thing about America. America cannot endure and cannot forget that it requires freedom, endurance, and character to survive. While serving as president, Adams always remembered that America would not survive. It could not govern itself, control its own passions. Adams wrote, "Our Constitution was made only for a moral and religious people. It is wholly inadequate to the government of any other." Adams understood that self-government depended on much, much more than the document itself. It depended and was guided by faith, by virtue, by responsibility, and above all, by self-restraint. Because government can enforce laws, but it cannot create character. Our Constitution protects a free people, but our Constitution cannot create a moral people. It cannot create self-restraint. That's up to us.
28: You've been diagnosed with COPD, but breathing seems to be getting harder. 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
7: This is Switched on Bloomberg Radio. On today's show, you're listening to part of my conversation on food security during geoeconomic unrest with BNF analyst Helen Ramsbottom. You've touched upon something really interesting. You might not prefer eating a substitute, but it would provide your nutritional needs. And we're going to come back and talk more about how preferences, you know, local food preferences play a role in all of this. But I want to continue with our sandwich first. So let's say we're eating a burger or something else that has a slab of meat on it. Who is the world's biggest importer of protein?
20: China is the largest protein importer globally. Increasingly, that is coming from Brazil. China sources almost half of its protein imports from Brazil.
7: You talk a lot in your report about legumes as well, going from Brazil to China. Are we talking about these legumes as a source of human protein, or are those legumes being used to feed animals, which will then be human protein?
20: That's a really good question and was actually one of the big challenges of this research. So soy in particular is one of the largest sources of animal feed globally. And sometimes that feed is explicitly imported and exported and tracked as animal feed, as meals, and we can clearly designate where that's going. But sometimes it is imported as the whole soybean and then processed into animal feed in the country. So the reality is that a large volume of the soybeans imported into China are almost certainly going to feed poultry and pork in country. I think that is around 70%.
7: All right, moving on from our legumes and our proteins. I personally love mayonnaise. A lot of people hate it, but it's common in a lot of sandwiches. And you talk about fats and oils as another major point of vulnerability. So which markets are the most exposed to fats and oils? And then what falls into that category?
20: I hate mayonnaise personally. That's not the answer to your question, but just.
7: You are not the only person I know who feels that way.
20: So the regions that are most dependent on imported fats and oils are, again, the Middle East and North Africa. They grow very little domestically, but also India. This might be somewhat surprising in that India is a very large agricultural producer, but about 3/4 of their oilseed production is rain-fed, so they're really vulnerable to extreme weather events. So often the yields that you'd see in Indian soy are much lower than you'd see in the likes of Argentina and Brazil. And in fact, India sources about 80% of its soybean oil from Argentina and Brazil. The biggest producer by far of fats and oils, according to this research, was Indonesia because of how completely dominant they are in the global palm oil market.
7: That's remarkable. And again, we are seeing in the last two answers, war and weather are the two big issues that are coming up and getting in the way of self-sufficiency or even sufficiency of crops. I always put a lot of vegetables on my sandwiches. Do those tend to be locally grown? On the one hand, I can see how you would want them to be local because they perish very quickly. On the other hand, we are in a big building with a bowl full of bananas upstairs, and I know that the UK cannot grow bananas. So what do trade systems look like for fruits and vegetables?
20: It really depends on the fruit and on the vegetable. You're quite right. When we think about, you know, tropical fruits, things like bananas, avocados, papaya, obviously there are a lot of countries in the world where demand for those products is very high and they can't grow them. So of course, they are almost exclusively imported from abroad. And you're right, they're perishable. So often what we'd see for things like blueberries is that they're actually flown from, for instance, Peru to the UK. So that in some ways contributes to why things like blueberries have a relatively high price, because it is expensive to produce them and fly them over here. For things like vegetables, it depends a little bit more. Vegetables tend to be slightly lower priced. They can be grown locally here in the UK, you know, things like carrots and beans and things like that can be grown here. I mean, green beans can be grown here, but it's very dependent on what fruit and what vegetable you're talking about. But particularly tropical fruits are almost certainly coming from abroad for a lot of different countries in the world.
7: So how about what I like to drink after my meals? I love a good coffee after my lunch. I spend a lot of time with a four-year-old who really likes to have hot cocoa. So how about coffee and cocoa and their vulnerabilities?
20: Coffee and cocoa are perhaps among the most vulnerable crops that we've looked at in this piece of research because their production is so concentrated. Coffee is grown primarily in Brazil, other parts of Latin America and Vietnam, and it has a very narrow climatic range, coffee, in which it can be produced, particularly Arabica coffee, which is the variety of coffee that is most popular here and in the US and in a lot of Western Europe. So any instances of flooding or drought in Brazil and Vietnam will almost certainly have a major impact on global coffee prices. And that'll be the price of coffee for the importers, who then grind the raw coffee beans and roast the coffee beans into what we drink. And that price would almost certainly be passed on to consumers. Cocoa production is very centered in the west of Africa, particularly the Ivory Coast. And again, any sort of disruption there will have a very large impact. So we're in El Nino now. And what we would expect to see normally in El Nino is potentially a reduction in coffee yields in Brazil, just due to the different ways that the climatic conditions could change there. Ivory Coast cocoa output could potentially fall this season. I think the Bloomberg projection is about an 18% reduction in cocoa output for the 2026-27 season. And it's interesting for reasons like that. We're seeing some of the largest cocoa producers, the largest chocolate producers, I should say, globally, investing in new technologies to try create cocoa as an ingredient without growing it from a cocoa plant. So there's a wave of startups sort of trying to make lab-grown cocoa, for lack of a better word.
7: Lab-grown cocoa is going to sit with me for a long time, Helen. I need to go think about that for a moment. The world is changing. So if the world is producing lab-grown cocoa, you said that coffee can only be grown in a very small climatic range. Are there efforts to modify coffee plants so that they could be grown at higher latitudes?
20: Yes, as to my knowledge, there are. I have not yet seen this happening at scale, this being necessarily approved for the products produced from this necessarily being approved for import into places like the US and the EU. But those efforts are certainly happening. And before I was at BNEF, I used to work for a coffee farming company. And the practicality of what was happening on our farms was our farmers were moving their production further up and up and up the hill because it was getting too warm at the bottom of the hill, which obviously you can only do that for so long before you run out of hill.
7: It's amazing that coffee is that sensitive to climate that even moving it a little way up a hill would make a difference. We are in a country where coffee is obviously not grown. We're in the UK. Do customer preferences play a role in how governments approach imports? And I'm thinking especially when it comes to things like tariffs. Is there a concern that putting tariffs on coffee would make prices skyrocket and cause discontent?
20: Absolutely. I mean, when you think about the tariffs that were recently implemented on Canada by the US, the food goods impacted in that tariff regime were mostly processed sugar and some different dairy derivatives and products. The US has high dairy production and high sugar production domestically. And in terms of its trade partners for those goods, Canada is not one of its major trade partners. So from my perspective as an analyst, it was interesting to see that the food goods selected in those tariffs were not ones for which the US is particularly dependent on Canada. On the other hand, Canada introduced reciprocal tariffs on very similar food goods. And actually here, Canada is very reliant on the US. So Canada imports about 78% of its processed sugars from the US and about 95% of its cream imports comes from the US. there is obviously domestic production, but in terms of its major trade partners, that is the US. So it's complicated, though, in that that will have an impact on US farmers who are relying on Canada as one of their major export markets.
19: So for Canadians who like coffee with sugar and cream, things are complicated.
20: I mean, it's difficult to say at this stage. It's complicated. And what I would say is there are certainly agricultural inputs like potash fertilizer and phosphate fertilizer, where if for whatever reason the US and Canada introduce tariffs on those goods traveling between borders, that would have a really significant impact.
19: Wow. For our final food group, before we get into a couple of broader questions, sugar. You've been talking about sugar in the US and as a major import into Canada. What does the global sugar industry look like? And is that really vulnerable to trade disruptions?
20: It is. I feel like a bit of a broken record here because I'm saying everything is vulnerable. But particularly in light of El Nino, sugarcane yields in places like India and Thailand, which are some large sugar producers, could reduce due to, again, a sort of weaker monsoon than normal in those regions and the knock-on impacts on yield, which then, of course, could have knock-on impacts on global prices.
19: I'm so glad you mentioned global prices. I'm especially curious to know how disruptions to fertilizer markets, but also energy markets, which of course is our meat and potatoes, if you will, here at BNF. How do those energy and fertilizer market disruptions lead through to food prices at the supermarket?
20: Yes. So simplistically, one of the main ways is natural gas is essential to produce nitrogen fertilizer, the most consumed fertilizer globally. So when we see natural gas prices surge, different types of nitrogen fertilizer prices almost certainly follow suit. We can see that when we're tracking commodity prices on the Bloomberg terminal. Fertilizer is a major cost point for farmers. You know, depending on the crop, it can be sort of 30% of their total input cost is coming from that fertilizer. So obviously the cost of producing food rises. Usually that means that the cost of buying food rises. And, you know, particularly as I alluded to before with the closure of the Strait of Hormuz, we've seen urea, which is a type of nitrogen fertilizer, prices, they were shortly after the closure of the Strait about 275% higher than they were in mid-2019.
19: 275% higher.
20: Yeah, they have come down somewhat since it was a big spike and then it's been slowly declining. But while the Strait remains closed, it's still somewhat challenging to say what's going to happen there.
19: Wow, that is a massive spike. I'm imagining if that spike were a hill with coffee trees on it, you would have a long time that you could move your coffee trees up that hill before you'd have to stop. As a final question, if complete food self-sufficiency is unrealistic, are there factors that determine how resilient a food these disruptions?
20: Yes. I mean, simplistically, a lot of governments would think about increasing domestic production and diversifying the places that they are importing different food and agricultural inputs from. So increasing domestic production is obviously easier said than done, but would require investment. And that's where the work that we did on the concentration of trade supplier relationships and the risk associated with different trade partners came in. So we deemed regions to have a lower exposure for certain groups if their supply partners were more diverse, particularly more geographically diverse, and if the major trade partners they worked with had lower financial, economic, and geopolitical risk.
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36: You're listening to the Big Take Asia podcast on Bloomberg Radio. I'm Rebecca Chung Wilkins. Today on the show, we're talking about India's options trading frenzy, who got rich, who got burned, and why regulating this market is a delicate balancing act. At its very peak, how dominant did India become in global options trading?
37: Oh, it was absolutely insane. There were products being introduced left, right, and center.
36: Savio Shetty is a Bloomberg reporter covering India equity options in Mumbai. He tracks derivatives trading in India and was, for a time, a derivatives trader himself.
37: I remember jokingly pointing this out in the actual interview, and I was told that, yes, that is exactly what we are looking for. So I fit the bill.
36: India is the world's biggest equity options market by trading volume. And during the pandemic, it experienced an unprecedented boom.
37: Everyone thought, I'm the next Jim Simmons, I'm the next Ray Dalio, I have multiplied my money 5x, 10x.
36: With those retail investors came some of the world's most sophisticated trading firms, eager to cash in on a rapidly growing market.
37: You had big Wall Street folks coming here and wanting a piece of the pie.
36: And then the tide turned.
37: Wall Street firms hire quant traders, billions of capital, lots of other things to make money. And here you had suddenly people who had no clue what an option was on Monday, trading them on Friday. Retail traders lost billions of dollars. That billion of dollars for a country that has a current account deficit, significant strain on its currency always.
36: The fallout was swift. With losses mounting, India's markets regulator swept in with a host of reforms.
37: But I think with the way things move in financial markets, there is always something new that will come up. If you have to ask where has the speculative fervor gone, it's probably gone into commodities.
36: This is the Big Take Asia from Bloomberg News. I'm Rebecca Chung Wilkins in for Wan Ha. Each week, we take you inside some of the world's biggest and most powerful economies and the markets, tycoons, and businesses that drive this ever-shifting region. Today on the show, India's options trading frenzy. Who got rich? Who got burned? And why regulating this market is such a delicate balancing act. Savio, so tell me, as if you're speaking to probably not your grandmother, but my grandmother, in layman's terms, how does options trading actually work?
37: First of all, I'll say hello, grandmother. It's nice to meet you.
36: Bloomberg's Savio Shetty says it's impossible to understand India's options boom without first understanding how complicated options are to begin with.
37: Derivatives have futures, they have options, they have forwards. Options are the most, I think, difficult to understand, which is why you will see a lot of financial engineers get into this.
36: Savio and I started with the basics.
37: If you take a particular sport, let's just take, for example, football. The equities trading or the trading is playing the football. Options is essentially betting on who's going to win that game. So it's a derivative based on an underlying product. That underlying product can be absolutely anything. It can be weather, equities. But at its very core, an options contract is a punt, is a risk, is a call on where do you think that asset is going to go. Whether Spain defeats Argentina 1-0, 2-0, 3-0. You can also play a draw if you think Spain and Argentina are not going to score.
36: In the financial market, an option is simply putting money on where the price of something will go. Up, down, all the same. Trades also come with various layers involving timing, limits, and expiration dates. You pay a small amount up front. If you're wrong, you lose the money.
37: If you win, you can win a lot. It's a leveraged product. It's probably one of the most leveraged products that there is. We've had cases in India where option prices have risen 4,000% in under 30 minutes.
36: It's interesting because even for people who work in finance, this is a complex product. Trading firms on Wall Street have quants, they have specialized traders. So how did ordinary people in India get involved in this?
37: I think it was the perfect storm, to be very honest. I think it's a storm right now. Indians have always shied away from the stock markets, but the population is getting younger. You have this urge to become rich that suits, I think, the gambling instinct. India has very low data prices. Reliance Jio, which is one of the world's largest telecom operator, was launched in 2016 at absolutely dirt cheap rates. So you have a lot of people being on the internet, browsing stuff, looking at stuff, brokers who have reduced fees for trading. To give you an example, Zerodha charges 20 rupees for one trade, which is probably 20 cents on the dollar. Finally, you had the pandemic. You had a lot of people suddenly sitting at home. Some of them worried about their jobs, what is going to happen, how are we going to have money, and then the ease of trading. India made it very easy to trade. A person who had never touched a financial instrument could open a brokerage account in under one day.
36: And Savio says, unlike in the US, retail traders in India didn't need to put a certain amount of money in their brokerage account to trade. People could start trading with as little as $10. What made it more appealing to start dabbling in options versus all of the traditional products like stocks that are just much simpler to understand?
37: I mean, how much does a stock rise in a day? Rises, what, 5%, 10%? What do I make? That's nothing. An option can really rise because it's a leverage product. And the definition of leverage is I pay $1, but I get the leverage of $10, $20, $30. So if it moves up even by one more dollar, I make $20, $30x.
36: As more ordinary people piled into the market, the number of retail traders exploded, growing from fewer than 1 million in 2019 to nearly 10 million in just a few years. India's exchanges like the NSE and BSE added to the frenzy by rolling out weekly options contracts on different indexes. These gave traders a fresh chance to bet on the market every day of the week.
37: It was a casino. One day I'm going to casino 1, on Tuesday I'm going to casino 2, casino 3, casino 4, casino 5.
36: By the number of contracts traded, India became the world's biggest derivatives market. The bets on options grew far bigger than the underlying stocks themselves, and to a greater degree than in other markets. Why does it matter? Why is it a worry if the derivatives market suddenly starts to dwarf the underlying assets?
37: I think the plain answer to that is that a lot of people who don't understand what they're getting into lose money. And that money can enter far more stable assets, long-term growth, not only equities. I mean, there are cases in options where people have lost fortunes in half an hour. These are contracts where if you don't get to your target within a certain period of time, you will lose money. So you not only have to get the direction right, you also have to get the timing right.
36: By 2023, India's markets regulator, the Securities and Exchange Board of India, or SEBI, found that roughly 9 out of 10 individual traders were losing money. More than $33 billion

0: There was no government official speaking. There was no company saying that we've had a great quarter two update. This happened twice. And I think people started realizing that we have a haunted house here. We need to find who the ghost is.
1: SEBI accused Jane Street of index manipulation and temporarily banned it from operating in India. It estimates that Jane Street made $4.3 billion in net profits during that period. Jane Street, for its part, denies any wrongdoing and has appealed the case. SEBI also rolled out new restrictions on options trading in an attempt to protect retail investors.
0: The regulator cannot force you to not trade. It can't say, please don't trade. It has to keep a free, a fair open market. What it can do is that the door to the party was made of plastic and people would just come in. Now it decided to put an iron door, put a couple of more locks, make it a little more difficult to come.
1: Jane Street and SEBI didn't respond to Savio's request for comment on his reporting on what happened in the options market. When India's markets regulator SEBI tightened the rules around short-term speculative trading in 2024, it roughly tripled the minimum size of an options contract, meaning it cost retail investors far more to get in on the action. It also cut the number of index options that expire on a weekly basis to just one, making it harder for people to make frequent, highly leveraged bets.
0: And it has helped. Volumes have fallen by 30-40%. But I think the regulator has, to be very honest, been accused at times of throwing the baby out with the bathwater. So the 10% who made money were like, dude, we were making money. Why did you stop this?
1: So what does the market look like now?
0: India is still the world's largest derivative market. I don't think we are going back to the heydays of India's derivatives boom ever again. Markets have changed. Brokers have lost, obviously, trading revenue. Exchange has definitely lost revenue. The world's largest derivative exchange, which is the National Stock Exchange, just recently got listed. And there was a cut in their asking price because I think investors realized that the heydays may probably be off. India is still a growing market, but I think those heydays are gone.
1: Regulators wanted retail investors to redirect their finances into safer products. But is that actually happening?
0: Now, most traders have moved to other parts of the market. So there is the commodities market. India has this deep affiliation to gold. The largest listed commodity exchange in India is the multi-commodity exchange, MCX. And it's seen its share price rally significantly because volumes have increased. Of course, it also has to do with gold's rally and what is happening globally with that. I know most of the traders who've made some money in the markets. They've increased their time horizon. They've gone into ETFs, interestingly. So maybe that is another avenue that could probably see some kind of enhanced trading. So there is talk of having longer dated options. They are essentially called leaps, where at least you're not going to get swamped the moment or lose money the moment you enter it. So I think the regulator is doing its part. But from an Indian perspective, there are not a lot of asset classes to put money in.
1: This has been the Big Take Asia podcast on Bloomberg Radio. I'm Rebecca Chung Wilkins, and I spoke with Bloomberg's Savio Shetty about India's options trading frenzy. Who got rich, who got burned, and why?
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4: With SRN News, I'm Keith Peters in Washington. The U.S. military is reportedly considering dropping the mother of all bombs on Iran.
5: CNN reported late Wednesday that new Pentagon strike plans in Iran may include deploying the GBU-43B massive ordnance air blast bomb known as MOAB, or the mother of all bombs. MOAB is the largest non-nuclear bomb in the U.S. arsenal. The report also cites some military officials who say questions remain over MOAB's effectiveness in achieving U.S. strategic objectives. I'm Tammy Trujillo.
4: A good day on Wall Street as the Dow Jones Industrial Average was up by 556 points. The NASDAQ rose by 20, with the S&P 500 index advancing by 25 points. Oil near $98 a barrel. This is SRN News.
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0: legs. This is 10,000 Takes. 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Wally and Eric back for yet another day. And we are ecstatic you've tuned us in on kind of a raw mid-October day. There's been some raindrops around the Twin Cities.
1: Yes.
0: So as always, we will start with the weather forecast. The thermometer topped out only at Blake Cashman.
1: Okay.
0: And the overnight low, Ellie De La Cruz.
1: Ellie De La Cruz. Is De La Cruz 44?
0: Bingo.
1: Okay. Leroy Kelly, Chuck Foreman, Reggie Jackson. Yes. On and on it goes.
0: Hank Aaron.
1: And Hank Aaron, yes, of course, Hank Aaron.
0: Jerry West, the logo.
1: Jerry West, yes.
0: Josh Metellus.
1: Josh, Leroy Horn.
0: There you go.
1: Oh, boy. Okay, and is Cashman the 56?
0: Ooh. Five ticks high.
1: 51.
0: 51.
1: Oh, wow. Yeah. Okay. Yeah. Raw day. Yeah.
0: Blake Cashman, linebacker, Minnesota Vikings. You talk about a homeboy. He's it. Eden Prairie High School.
1: Yeah.
0: University of Minnesota, then a fifth round pick in 2019 by the New York Jets. Then Houston, came to Minnesota in 2024. And he's a key cog in that Minnesota mayhem that Brian Flores, it's like Flores has a joystick and he's just moving these guys around on a video board. Cashman's a big part of it. I'm sure he loves playing for Flores and then also for the Vikings who are perfect as we speak.
1: Yes. Did Cashman, he was picked by the Jets? For some reason I thought it was the Giants, but it was the Jets. Okay. Yeah. Well, good for him. He doesn't have to play for the Jets anymore.
0: No, any escape from the Meadowlands is a good one if you were playing for the Jets. Although they did humble your Cleveland Browns the
1: other day. Oh, man.
0: Wow.
1: Yeah. Well, the Browns were a good punt away from winning that game. I don't know what happens over there.
0: We'll see if they can recover this week. By the way, the Ohio Gambler is stalking us here in the studio. He's walking up and down the hallways. He will make a brief appearance later today. We have TNF coming up tonight.
1: Who's playing tonight? Well, you don't even know, do you? You're going to have to look it up.
0: Yeah, because I'm focused on what might be a morgue at Dodger Stadium tonight as they try to avoid a sweep against Milwaukee.
1: Yeah.
0: Your TNF game is, as Rocky has given me the info, well, Seattle at Denver. Pretty good matchup.
1: Okay. Yeah.
0: A couple of 3-2 teams. Rematch of Super Bowl 48.
1: All right.
0: Won by Seattle.
1: Well, we'll check in on that later.
0: And Ellie De La Cruz, shortstop, Cincinnati, wears 44. I think he's one of the most electric and exciting players right now in Major League Baseball. He's a two-time All-Star, led MLB in stolen bases a couple of years ago. He can hit for power. He can run. He's got a great glove. He does it all for the Reds. He's from the Dominican Republic, and he's a switch hitter.
1: Yeah, no, he's as you said, he's one of the more dynamic players in Major League Baseball. Fun to watch, man. He gets on base. And he runs like the wind, and he's got a cannon for an arm. And he is he's like a nine-tool player.
0: Yeah, he really is. I mean, if you walk this guy, it's almost like giving him a double.
1: Yeah, I agree.
0: And he's a guy you just have to keep off the bases if you're a pitcher, because if he gets on board, he's a major distraction, and that leads to pitchers making mistakes or getting a ball up in the zone or whatever. Yeah, I would argue, and I hope, that he stays in Cincinnati, which is obviously a mid-market team. They don't spend a lot, just like you've got Jose Ramirez on the other end of Ohio and Cleveland. These are two legitimate stars.
1: Oh, yeah. It'd
0: be good for baseball if they stay put.
1: Yeah, well, I don't think Hosey's going anywhere. He has basically said, this is where I'm going to play, which is good. And I think Byron Buxton is in that camp as well. It just doesn't play enough. Let's cut to the chase. Byron is injured way too much.
0: I agree. The only thing with Buxton, and I've really been supportive of the Twins keeping him, and up until right now. I wonder, is there a point now where the Minnesota Twins have to start saying to themselves, well, we love him. We got him at kind of a bargain. I think it's $10 million a year. But we can't count on him. Is he a big-picture guy? I never thought I'd say that, but these injuries just keep happening.
1: Yep. Over and over again.
0: Can you, do you want him on the team if you know when you're going to get 90 to 100 games out of him?
1: Yeah. Well, the problem with it is you're paying him. And so could that money be used better elsewhere with somebody who's going to be there every day?
0: Yeah.
1: Or most days. And he was, heck, he was having an MVP caliber season. Oh boy.
0: Yeah.
1: Right? He had 25
0: home runs. Right around middle of the year.
1: Yeah, mid-June. 25 home runs.
0: Was, I heard early MVP chatter, and his name was in it.
1: Of course.
0: Home runs were high. And then the injury, and he dropped off the radar for the Twins. And that's part of the reason why they had one of their quintessential September collapses. That's now part of the Twins' DNA, right? They just don't finish. The last few years, they have not been a finisher. You got to find a way to fix that. They have a lot of issues, the Minnesota Twins.
1: Yeah, they do. And I know they're juggling things in the front office and juggling things with the new pitching coach I see they hired. I don't know. That's all window dressing, man. You got to have the players to win.
0: Well, let me pose this question to you.
1: Okay.
0: If the Milwaukee Brewers get by the two-time champion LA Dodgers and they're one win away from doing it, they'll play again tonight. If that happens, does that shine an even bigger light on the Twins and the fact here's your team to the east, your border rival, doing it with, in some ways, mirrors? They don't spend a lot.
1: No.
0: And it's, and they're going to maybe win the World Series, and here the Twins are just scuffling year after year in a much weaker division. The AL Central is not as good as the NL Central. It's just not. I mean, Ellie De La Cruz's team, Cincinnati, wasn't bad. Pittsburgh, I think, was over 500, and the Cubs made the playoffs.
1: Yeah, well, Milwaukee did spend $150 million, so I don't know, man. It's just the organization. The Brewers figure out ways to win every year. How many times in a row have they won that division?
0: I think it's
1: five.
0: And I believe they've been in the playoffs like 8 of the last 10 years. Yeah. It's really remarkable the run the Brewers are on and the boy, what Jake Bowers has done to the Dodgers. I mean, he had an epic home run last night off of Blake Snell, who doesn't give up taters, and yet he gave up three. And he had the 7-minute at-bat in game two to garner a walk, which led to the Brewers getting runs.
1: How about the
0: Jake Bowers, my goodness.
1: How about the Jake Bowers story? He's Cleveland. He was with Cleveland. That was going to be where he was going to lay his foundation. And he was there a couple of years, and he just couldn't figure it out. I mean, I want to say he didn't hit more than 210, 220, and he wasn't hitting that many home runs. And defensively, he's a liability because they had – can't remember who was playing first base at the time, but it wasn't going to be Jake Bowers. And so eventually they just parted ways with him. I can't remember if they traded him or they cut him or just didn't re-sign him or whatever. And then he had no place going into the 2025 season. And his wife was pregnant, and they needed some health insurance. I heard him say this. And he said, I had to get a job. So he went on a minor league contract, and here he is with the Brewers now, and he's not just a major contributor. He is one of their best players. It's certainly absolutely. A plate. I mean, he's
0: solid at first base.
1: Yeah, solid at first, but they're batting in the middle of that order. Big home run last night. No, he's
0: you want more Dodger blue paint. He's a SoCal kid. He's from Newport Beach, and he went right back home, and he made the Dodgers pay again. And the Dodgers are on the ropes. They're not done. You know, Dave Roberts knows about coming back from a 3-0 deficit in the LCS. He was on the Boston team that did it against the New York Yankees.
1: That's
0: that was
1: true.
0: Epic at the time. But as I'm sure Dave Roberts is saying, you can't win four games in one night. It's real simple now. Just win tonight. If not, goodbye Dodgers. And Trevor McGill got the save last night, a former Minnesota Twins player. So everything's looking good for Milwaukee now, but they still have to seal the deal.
1: All right, here's some Jake Bowers numbers for you. Okay, he's a career 223 hitter. So, and the fact that he hit 266 this year tells you all you need to know about what he did in Cleveland. Let's see, Cleveland 2019... 20 through 2021. Okay. Let's see what he hit there. He's hitting, I'm telling you, I don't think batting average 209 in 2021, 226 in 2019, 190, 220. And yeah, I mean, those were his numbers in Cleveland. But this year, he's hitting 266 this year with 26 dingers.
0: Amazing.
1: That's pretty good.
0: Yeah, he's risen from the ashes.
1: He really has.
0: The thing is, the Brewers struck out 12 times last night. It wasn't the typical Brewer effort, but they played long ball. And the Dodgers aren't hitting, and they really needed a bounce-back game from Blake Snell. And it looked like they were going to get it. The first pitch was a home run by Jackson Churio, and then he settled down. But then Milwaukee came up with that big sixth inning and never looked back. And, oh, by the way, it was not a sellout at Dodger Stadium last night. Now, 50,708 would still be more than most teams would get in any playoff venue. But for the Dodgers, that's about 5,000 less.
1: Yeah, well, there's less believers.
0: Less tonight.
1: There's less believers there now than there were
0: a week ago.
1: Yeah. By the way, Jake Bauer spent the 2023 season with the New York Yankees, where he hit a blistering 202. And his first year in Milwaukee in 2024, he hit 199. And then he had to come back on a minor league contract in 2025 and did. And a little bit better in 2025. And then this year, he's had a very good year. So good for him. Yeah. So we'll see if he and the Brewers can keep it going and polish off your Dodgers tonight, or if the Dodgers stay alive and force a game five. I'm shocked they're down 3-0. I really believe that the Brewers had as good a chance as they've ever had to move on to the World Series here, but I didn't think this at all. 3-0.
0: No,
1: and the Dodgers haven't looked good. They're just, as Bob Nightingale told us on the show yesterday, they're not hitting. I mean, they're not getting those clutch hits that we're used to seeing them.
0: This is way more than Shohei's slump. This is a team slump. And they're going to throw Tyler Glasnow tonight. The Brewers, that starting pitcher is TBA as the time of this recording. By the way, cheapest ticket now down to $76 for game four. Yeah, wow. Look, Milwaukee's the top seed. In if you want to break it down, they really should be the favorite. Nobody should be shocked by this. Hmm. But if you go back to last season, they had the home field against the Dodgers, and LA got the brooms out and swept them away. Milwaukee vowed this year it would be different. So far, it has. And now the Dodgers are going to have to, you know, it's going to have to be Rocky Balboa-like for them to come back and get to the World Series and three-peat.
1: Yeah, I don't see that. But that's why they play best of seven. Speaking of baseball, I see that Brooks Lee is potentially a Golden Glover. How about that? Or Gold Glove, I should say. Not Golden Glove. That would make him a boxer. Well, maybe he is a boxer. I don't know. But he is he's up for a potential Gold Glove. He'll be playing as a third baseman, which is interesting because, as you recall, Twins had him penciled in as their shortstop and then decided to move him to third base, and he's been very good at third base. So.
0: Yeah, and what a name to be you'll be a third baseman. Brooks,
1: yes.
0: As in Brooks Robinson. I know, and the Twins put this up on their video board whenever he would come to bat. You know, we go to a lot of games at Target Field, and he was I think his dad's the head coach at Cal Poly San Luis Obispo out on the West Coast, but they said the folks thought about naming him Brock after Lou Brock, but then they said, well, Brock Lee might not cut it. So they went with Brooks Lee. So
1: Brock
0: now
1: Lee
0: Brooks might get some gold.
1: And if his middle initial was A, he'd be Broccoli.
0: Yeah, that's the whole thing. He'd be Broccoli. He'd be selling broccoli.
1: Yeah. I'm not sure that would work either. Yeah. I'm enjoying these, and I know up until now anyway, up until this week, I know you've been enjoying the postseason, and it's just sad to think that the Twins weren't even close this year. Not even close. I know that Tom Pollard said he wanted to compete this year, and that's all goodwill, and that's all said well, but until you do it on the field, and they do have some young talent, but they're going to have to add to that talent, and they've got to start developing some pitching, man. That is the key to this. You have to develop pitching. That's why Cleveland is where they are, because they have pitching. Certainly isn't.
0: Yeah, and I'm wondering too. Do they need to try to transition their style into being more Brewer-like, more Guardians-like, in the sense that? Yeah, I know the Brewers have the three the three knocks last night, but that's not really the way they win. They're scrappy. No. You know, they're like gnats at a picnic. They bother you. They bug you. They get on and make things happen. They're aggressive. I think the Twins need to kind of pivot to that way. Not that you don't want some big boppers on the team, you do, but get more athletic and find other ways to win games. Get more Stephen Kwan-like, if you will. And because it's not working. And I think also, you know, you've got a manager in Derek Shelton who clearly knows baseball, but he doesn't have a winning record. He didn't win in Pittsburgh, and he hasn't won in Minnesota. So he's got to prove that he can get a team, you know, well over 500. And in that division, there's really no excuse for not being in it. And they weren't in it. They were done, what, about mid-September is when we knew it was over?
1: Oh, yeah. Well,
0: maybe even early September.
1: But unofficially, man, they've been out of it.
0: Yeah.
1: Seriously. You knew by Memorial Day that this team was not going to compete for the division title. I mean, Byron was having a nice year, but you could just tell by the pitching, and they just didn't have the pitching. So
0: the scars and the aftershocks of the 10-player, you know, fire sale,
1: yes,
0: are still being felt. Now, they got some good stuff in return. You can't argue with Taj Bradley and
1: no.
0: One or two others, but basically they didn't win those trades overall. And I think it's rocked the organization. And I wonder about the perception around Major League Baseball from other players about the Twins that lingers. Because you talked about Josh Donaldson yesterday. I know you don't like him, but he brought up some points that makes you wonder, how are the Twins now perceived? Back in the Gardy days, I think they were valued very highly. Players wanted to come here. I don't think that's the case anymore.
1: No.
0: And it's not the weather, folks. It's not the weather. It's the culture.
1: Yeah. I would agree with that.
0: We are 10K Takes, your MLB playoffs ticket.
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9: We are Minnesota Score's 10,000 Takes, and your Minnesota Vikings have had a week off to get things straightened out. I don't know how much straightening out you need to do when you're 5-0, but nonetheless, I think that Kevin O'Connell and company happy to have that week to maybe get things more in order on the offensive side of the ball. We'll talk more Vikings right now. Joining us is Greg Coleman, the former Viking punter and, of course, longtime sideline radio reporter for the Minnesota Vikings. Greg, your impressions? We're now a little bit past the quarter mark, if you will, of the NFL season. What are your overall impressions of this team? And what, if anything, concerns you the most about this team going forward?
10: Well, first and foremost, you can look at the body of work that behind them, and they didn't do anything to put themselves out of the mix early. What they've done is what coaches and players would like to do coming out of preseason, coming out of training camp with all of the question marks behind quarterback, QB1, and all of those things, even though that has not been the strong point of this football team just yet. But, you know, I digress to last week. It's the best that the little big man has looked in a purple uniform. So from that perspective, you got to feel the upside is still ahead of you. And if they can do anything to get 1% better on offense, you know, with the loss of Darisaw and the other big fellow on the other side, a makeshift offensive line, you know, coaches always talk about it's next man up when somebody goes down, injuries are a part of the game. But I think they are right where they want to be, being 5-0 coming out of the bye week. And, you know, with an opponent that they should have the upper hand on. But as we all know, any given Sunday, anything can happen, as we have seen in the previous weeks.
11: Greg, you know, you were an outstanding punter for Minnesota and Cleveland. If you look at the special teams of this current edition of the Minnesota Vikings, right now I give them an A grade. Will Reichert is a money ball kicker. I think it's 34 straight field goals. Miles Price has been electric in the return game. The punting's been solid. Tell us about this special teams coordinator now, Matt Daniels. He's been with KOC for a while. You've got to like what he's doing, I'm guessing.
10: Well, without question, because Bud Grant would always say that special teams is going to win you three games a year. Well, they've already surpassed that with the return game. I mean, Miles probably hadn't seen a return guy like him since, oh gosh, Marcus Sherrills. You know, number one, he's sure-handed. He's smart with the ball. And he's got that breakaway speed. So you got to love the upside of special teams. And Will, I mean, Will the Thrill, come on. Every team wish they had a guy like him, because whenever you get across the 50, you're in his range. And, you know, earlier this preseason down at camp, and I had a chance to chat with him for a little bit. And I said, Will, what do you think the difference is why you guys are kicking the ball so much further? You know, there are no more fat kicking balls and all of those things. But you said it went back to training and expectations, being in the right system, the right place at the right time, and having a special teams coach who builds on what you do best. You know, sometimes you can get inside of a guy's head and it's all over the place, but Will is right down the middle. And I think the staff, you talk about, you know, special teams coach, he is more of a genius. Well, I'm not going to say more, but you put him and Flo on the same level with specialties and it's the little things. It's the little creases. It's the little cracks, cutting down on penalties and all of those things. Bud would always say, he would tell Rufus and AC, whoever it was, catch the ball and get upfield. Get me 10 yards. We're ahead of the game. So I think this special teams has done over and above what they would ask them to do, what Matt has asked them to do. So I think they're in pretty good shape.
9: Okay. I want to circle back to the offense. You were covering them from the sidelines when Justin Jefferson came into the league. What is the difference between then and now with Justin Jefferson, which makes him as good as he is?
10: Trust. That's a simple word that I would use, trust. And I think Kyler has to trust Justin to go up and catch the uncatchable balls. I mean, that one back in the left-hand corner of the end zone
12: yes.
10: was pretty special. You know, Justin is not 6'6", 6'7", receiver. You know, he's 6'2 and a half, maybe 6'3". But his range is so amazing, his leaping ability. And he's just a special kid that comes around every maybe 7 to 10 years. And he's just a special receiver. So I think number one is quarterback QB1 is trusting JJ and the other receivers. And as long as he continues to do that, those guys come up and they make plays, I think they're going to be okay.
11: Greg, Brian Flores is, you know, he's getting rave reviews from everybody with this Minnesota mayhem and all the chaos this defense causes. Players seem to really buy into his system. He was a head coach in Miami. Two of the 3 years, they were very good. It didn't end well. It was acrimonious. The accusations about tanking against the owner, Stephen Ross. And he does have the lawsuit against the NFL. And some stuff came out recently with racial connotations. I mean, it's unfortunate this is all going on, but I guess from the Vikings' perspective, they have two head coaches, don't they? And KOC and Brian Flores. And KOC says the defense is yours.
10: Without question. And it's unfortunate that this situation is tied up in court. But here's what I look at that entire situation. It could be a cluster. If Coach Flores would let this be the most important thing, but he's not. He's not selfish like that. He has kept all of that situation away from the locker room, away from the staff. He lets his legal team handle that stuff, and he's focused on what he does best. And you use the term mayhem. I mean, it is crazy to try and figure that defense out. And the guys love it. They have, you know, taken that mantra and they're using it to their advantage. So you're right. They do have two head coaches. What Flo has done has been next to incredible. So to have any kind of insinuations that he's not smart, he's not intelligent, all of those things, he's not a teacher of men, he can't handle an organization, that's hogwash. You know, you hope that this thing gets resolved so it's not hanging over the head of Flo and the entire organization. But it's going to work itself out. And, you know, power to him and best of luck to him. It's unfortunate that we're, 2026, and we're still having to deal with all of these racial overtones and things of that nature. But that's where we are as a society.
13: Back to football. You were playing for Bud Grant. You also reported when Dennis Green was head coach of the Minnesota Vikings. Both of these guys, and I remember Denny saying it specifically, and I'm sure Bud did, how important it is and was to win your games in your division. Vikings are 2-0 in the division and have a 2-game lead just 5 games in. Explain to me how big a deal this is, or explain to our audience how big a deal that is at this juncture.
10: Well, it means a lot. That means that you have gotten past the first quarter of the season and you still are the lead dog. You were hunting Detroit. You were hunting Green Bay at the start of the season. But now you are the hunted because now you're at the top of the food chain. And, you know, the best thing that you can do is keep piling on wins after wins, especially in the division, because, you know, when it comes down to, you know, the latter part of November and December, you can look back at the first quarter of the season and say that's where the Vikings made their mark by putting some distance in them and their other division opponents. Because let me tell you something, there's a thing that's called, you know, injuries. Second part of the season, all of those things, players not playing well, they've got to weather that storm, and they haven't been through that storm yet. You know, there's a saying that I say that you're either going into, in the middle of, or coming out of a storm. I don't think that they've hit the storm yet, even though the hurricane has passed through and got, you know, that one got passed through that. But there are a number of storms that are on the horizon for every football team, and the Vikings are no different, and they're going to have to weather the storm as this season goes on.
11: Give me your thoughts on Aaron Jones, the passion, the heart, the character, the will to win. And with Jordan Mason out, he's got to be a bell cow, and that's not really what the Vikings want, big picture.
10: Well, I hope Mason gets back real soon because, let me tell you something, I love everything about Aaron. But he's a little bitty body.
11: Yep.
10: With surrounded by big, tough, hard-hitting defensive players. And his body is going to say, hey, man, I'm taking a TO. I need some time to recover. But he's, you know who he reminds me of? There are certain players who can recover quicker than others. Brett Favre had that ability to get past injuries, come back the next week. Jim Marshall had that same characteristic. And I see that in Aaron Jones because I'm going to tell you, if they had hit me hard as he has been hit the first five games of the season, I would have taken my uniform off and gave them everything else and walked out of the dome.
13: Very good.
10: But he's the heart and soul of that football team.
13: Well, there you go. No question. I think that all players will agree with you that he is a leader in the clubhouse. All right. Thanks, Greg. Appreciate your time and your insight. We'll be checking in with you again as the season rolls along.
10: All right, guys. You be well. Just don't try and catch me on the golf course.
11: Yeah, we'll give you your golf time.
13: He is Greg Coleman, the former Vikings punter and longtime radio sideline guy. Back here with more on 10,000 Takes after this. Stay with us.
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0: $10,000 Takes on a mid-October Thursday. Glad you're along for the ride. It's kind of cool out there. I won't say it's hockey weather yet, but we're getting there. And speaking of pucks, If you're around downtown St. Paul tonight, Grand Casino Arena, the St. Louis Blues skate into town to take on the Minnesota Wild. The Wild have 9 points. They're now in a three-way tie in the Central for second with also Winnipeg and Colorado. Utah on top of the heap. Mammoth have 10 points. Blues have 7, oh, by the way.
1: I don't know if you saw that, but there was some good news for Wild fans. It's not official, but word is that Fubo, which is one of these apps that you can get, has made available Wild Games package for businesses. In other words, bars and restaurants. So before the Fubo thing became reality, these bars and restaurants did not have an option to stream these games so that you can, when you go to the whatever your favorite establishment, you wanted to watch the Wild because you don't get the app at home, or you don't get, it's not, certainly isn't on cable. We know that part, particularly on Comcast/Xfinity. Anyway, point is that they have made an offer, and I don't, you know, I don't know what the numbers are. Sounds like it's semi-reasonable based on some of the things I've read, but some businesses may look at it and say, nah, we don't need to spend any more money on things that we don't absolutely have to have.
0: Yeah. It's all about the budget these days at all levels. We do have some breaking hockey news out of Detroit.
1: Okay.
0: A contract extension for right winger Alex DeBrincat. 7 years, $13 million. And Dylan Larkin still stuck in pure Michigan, wondering about what's going to happen with his future. Will they deal him? Will they find a way to make him happy? And he's put Minnesota down as one of the spots he'd like to go to, but I don't know. The Wild have to figure out a way to keep Quinn Hughes too. So,
1: yeah. Yeah, let's get him signed before we start worrying about bringing other guys in. That would be my suggestion.
0: But let me pose the hypothetical here. If they were to bring in Dylan Larkin, big if,
1: yeah,
0: and you're Quinn Hughes, that's got to tell you that management is totally all in, right?
1: Yeah, it also tells you, well, yeah. But where, how do you spread the money around is the question, man.
0: Yeah, that's Craig's worry, not ours.
1: Yeah.
0: He's the billionaire in the room.
1: I know.
0: No, that's a good question. As Anthony told us the other day, the salary cap in the NHL keeps going up. But it's not NFL-like or NBA-like. So.
1: No, not yet. Speaking of the NBA, your Wolves apparently looked fairly miserable last night, losing to Detroit at Target Center. I think that is their one and only preseason game at Target Center. They lost 128-106. I think I saw Ant had a pretty good game. He had 20 points in like 25 minutes of play, something along those lines. Here, I'll give you the exact numbers. 20 points in 28 minutes. LaMelo, not so much. He only had 3 points in 18 minutes. He did have 6 assists. McDaniels had 12. Jonathan Kuminga had 16, so on and so forth. So Berenger had 10 off the bench. Dosunmu had 10, and TJ Shannon had 5. So anyway, they get thumped, 128-106. They have one more preseason game. That's tomorrow. They play the Bulls in Chicago. And then they open up for real on Wednesday, and that'll be in Miami. So,
0: yeah, get ready for the heat in SoFlo. And ESPN had an interesting rankings list for the NBA. And this one's not just, hey, 1 through 30. It's which teams need to win the most right now, immediately. And so ESPN says the team that has to win right now the most is Phoenix.
1: Interesting.
0: Second is your Cleveland Cavaliers. Third, your other team, the Minnesota Timberwolves. So the sense of urgency, if you believe this article and these rankings by ESPN, is there for the Timberwolves because, as we know, they've been very good the last few years, but not good enough to crack through the powers in the West, whether it be Dallas, Oklahoma City, or San Antonio. So the future is now for the Minnesota Timberwolves, Phoenix, and Cleveland.
1: Yeah, I think so for Cleveland, and I agree with the Timberwolves as well. I mean, you know, Anthony Edwards is still young. What's he, 24, 25? So that's young. But at the same time, you've moved a lot of pieces around to try and make this work. And Rudy Gobert is getting up there now. And you need Jaden McDaniels to step up this year. And in Cleveland, they've got James Harden's 37. And they've spent all this money on Donovan Mitchell. And so, yeah, those two teams. And then would you say Phoenix was the other one? I would yep. agree. I would agree. These teams need to step up this year. Yeah, we shall see.
0: The NBA is coming as far as the regular season goes, and we'll see how the Timberwolves. And I don't, you know, the West is so good. You can't afford slow starts. Don't want to put yourself in a hole. That's obvious, but I think especially in the West, and you know, the LaMelo Ant pairing. It'll probably be must-see TV if you can find out a way to find the games and watch
1: them. Yeah, that's another one.
0: If you go to the arena, then you'll see them. But yeah. Will it translate into victories? That's going to be the ultimate, you know, gauge here. Will that tandem be able to uplift the Minnesota Timberwolves? And find out soon. And you know what? Yeah. They want a new arena. Well, they better keep winning if they want to even – think about that possibility in getting public funding from you.
1: Oh boy. I'd say stay at Target Center. If they want more of my money, then stay at Target Center.
0: Yeah.
1: Which I'm isn't okay going to happen, too. Of course. They're trying to come up with a
0: did you and I have to pay for the $150 million renovation about 10 years ago or whenever it was?
1: I don't know where that came from, if that was from the city or if that was a
0: me that you're struggling and you're on a budget. Well, maybe that's the reason. You're paying for Target Field and Target Center renovation and the House of Noise, and Craig Leopold wants your money.
1: They all want my money, man. They all want our money to build new arenas so they can make more money.
0: The fans have always been getting squeezed, but it is so obvious and apparent now, not only with building new arenas and stadiums, but asking for money for streaming packages to watch your favorite team play.
1: Oh, yeah.
0: And I don't know how the fans keep doing this. And I keep saying there's a ceiling, fan fatigue might set in. Well, a good example would be the Dodgers. I mean, they got, even though they're losing, they got a lot of cachet, but they couldn't sell it out last night. They're probably not going to sell it out tonight.
1: Well, about Tampa?
0: Teams down. Tampa, yes, thank you. The Rays.
1: Tampa's, you know, in the ALCS for the first time in I don't know how long, and they can't sell out they sold 32,000 of the 38 or 39,000 seats they have in that
0: place?
1: And
0: in the regular season, they have a tarp. The capacity is 25K.
1: Yeah.
0: West Sacramento can't sell out 14,000 fans a game for the A's.
1: Yeah.
0: And we know about the Twins.
1: You're right.
0: Target Field was a ghost town.
1: For much of the season?
0: Yeah.
1: Or for many times this season?
0: It wasn't. When Shohei pitched, and when the Savannah Bananas came to town for three.
1: Yeah.
0: I'm telling you, if I'm the Polads and this lockout is real and there's no baseball next year, I extend an invitation to the Bananas. Come play all your games in Minneapolis. We'll cut a deal with you. We'll split the gate.
1: Well, they're a traveling
0: roadshow.
1: Yeah, they are. They're a traveling.
0: But people
1: circus.
0: Come watch them.
1: I know. Well, I'm just saying they're not going to spend more than 3 or 4 days here. They'll go everywhere. They'll make huge money. They'll create another banana squad. Is what they'll do. They'll form two or three of those things that'll travel around the country. Hey, did you see who started for the Rays today on the mound?
0: Was it Griffin Jacks?
1: Yeah, yes. I was just going back to your July 31st mention of last year from the Twins when they cleaned house. Of Griffin Jacks is one of them. And Griffin Jacks wanted out. He's a guy that wanted out, if you recall. They kept take him out of the game when they shouldn't have, probably, in many cases. I don't know. Anyway, all right, we need to take a break. Takes of the day coming up.
0: Griffin Jacks is probably very happy with his new home in Tampa Bay. All right, we are 10K Takes, your Tampa Bay Rays ticket.
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0: On a Thursday, we're going to wrap things up here with takes of the day in a moment. But hey, got to squeeze in the Ohio Gambler. We've got TNF Thursday Night Football from Elevation 5280 tonight, Seattle at Denver. Prime Video kickoff 7:15 p.m. And the Broncos are underdogs at home. Seattle, the Super Bowl champs, favored by 2.5 in this one.
1: Yeah, I like Seattle to bounce back here. Lost to the 49ers on Sunday, an epic battle, physical game. But I like I'll take Seattle and give the 2.5.
0: The Gambler likes the Seahawks, who oh, by the way, not re-signing Kenneth Walker, the Super Bowl MVP, might be as bad a decision as the Vikings not re-signing Sam Darnold.
1: He's been a huge factor for them, without question.
0: The Chiefs, okay, 10K takes Jumbotron today, powered by water from the Red River of the North, bordering North Dakota and Minnesota. Are you angry, cranky, giddy, grumpy, sarcastic, salty? Are you a smiling emoji? What is it today?
1: So as you mentioned at the top of the show, your Dodgers are one game from elimination, which means that the Milwaukee Brewers are one win from moving on to the World Series. Their first appearance in the World Series since 1982. So as a Twins fan, how annoyed are you going to be if the Brewers win a World Series before the Twins get another World Series? I know there's a lot of teeth gnashing going on across the great state of Minnesota about these Brewers. Do you have as much dislike for the Brewers as you do for, say, the Green Bay Packers? Because the Packers have won a couple of Super Bowls since the early – I'm not even going to count the ones in the 60s. But the modern Super Bowls, Packers have a couple of those.

0: Okay. And the 10K takes Jumbotron, powered today by water from the Red River of the North, says, "You're a cheery cheesehead. You're kind of smiling about what's going on." I will say this, though. In any argument between Minnesota and Wisconsin sports fans, Packer fans always end up on top. Badger fans usually do too. But when it's Twins Brewers, Twins fans can say, "Hey, we got two. You don't have any."
1: Right.
0: Now, the Bucks win it against the Timberwolves, and when it's the Wild against nothing, well, I guess the Wild win by forfeit. But my point is, if the Brewers get a ring, uh-oh, you don't even have that to default to if you're a Minnesota sports fan.
1: Exactly. Exactly.
0: Okay. My take of the day. Apparently, things are not peachy keen between Troy Aikman and Joe Buck in the ABC ESPN Monday Night Football booth. Buck recently signed a contract extension with ESPN worth $100 million over the next 6 years. Boy, are any broadcasters worth that much money? I would say no. That said, Buck is set. He's going to call the Super Bowl on Valentine's Day and again in 2031 for ABC and ESPN. Aikman, though, he doesn't have the extension. And apparently they got into a heated battle before the game on Monday night, Buffalo at the LA Rams. And then they went into the booth and acted like all was kumbaya. But Aikman basically said he's going to be a free agent at the end of the year, and we'll see what happens. But it's pretty much out there in the universe. Troy Aikman will not be back on Monday Night Football next season.
1: Yeah, Troy Aikman's a head case. He's a good analyst. I like him, but I think he's a head case. Joe Buck's been on our show. If he was a head case, he wouldn't come on our show. That's for sure. Troy Aikman can go pound sand. I could care less about Troy Aikman.
0: Could be a spot for Drew Brees.
1: There we go. Yeah, I like Drew. I like Drew. I thought he was really down the middle in a, and he played his whole career for the Saints.
0: And he was wearing his New Orleans Saints Ring of Honor jacket. They put him in the ring that day down at the
1: Yeah.
0: Superdome.
1: No, I thought he did a really good job. I really enjoyed listening to him. So there you have it. All right, we should go.
0: Let's UPS out those thank yous. One to Rocky, another to Greg Coleman. For Wally, I'm Eric saying so long. This is 10K Takes Your Sports.

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2: With SRN News, I'm Keith Peters in Washington. Law enforcement sources tell CBS News that three children and one adult died in the shooting at an elementary school in Bend, Oregon today. Police earlier said there were multiple victims, including children at Silver Rail Elementary School, but did not provide any other details. Bend police did confirm that the suspected shooter is dead, possibly shot by a bystander. The FBI is on the scene and officials will provide more information at 5:30 p.m. Pacific time. A massive law enforcement presence is at the school and a reunification center was set up at a nearby church where families have been told to gather. On Wall Street, the Dow up by 556 points, the NASDAQ rose 20, the S&P 500 advanced 25. This is SRN News.
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6: 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It is wholly inadequate to the government of any other." 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Because government can enforce laws, but it cannot create character. 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It cannot create self-restraint. That's up to us.
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10: A supercar that will be positioned above the 911 in its lineup. Part of the German automaker's bet that more expensive models can help revive its battered profit margins. The supercar, called the Mission S, has a mid-engine platform that will be flexible, able to accommodate gas-electric hybrid or pure internal combustion powertrains, and will cost, they say, much more than a 911. They're not saying what that price is, though. Porsche's stock closed up 0.7%. Mike Snyder, Tesla's vice president of energy and charging, has left the company. Snyder is succeeded by A.J. Booth, the senior director of energy products and engineering. Energy sales made up around 11% of Tesla's total revenue in the first half of the year, while the company's energy business grew in the third quarter. Tesla's stock closed down 1%. Toyota sees Canada as a vital cog in its global manufacturing network. Its latest compact crossover will roll out of a plant in Ontario starting in December. It's a sign of the Japanese automaker's commitment to making cars in Canada. The company's invested $1.1 billion in its Canadian operations for the latest RAV4 model and hundreds of millions of dollars more for the newest NX, with its local factories running at or close to full capacity. Toyota stock closed up nearly 2%. Stocks bounced after a drop driven by worries about the sustainability of the AI trade that has powered the bull market. The moves are raising broader questions about how concentrated investors should be in the AI trade. John Hertel is founder and executive chair of Hertel & Company.
0: So AI is going to affect everyone. It's not just the providers of AI that are going to make money, but it's going to increase profits, we think, across the board. So there's nothing wrong with remembering that wealth is created and lost through concentration. And if you're a serious investor who wants to succeed, you can participate in AI without having to be too concentrated in it.
10: John Hertel from Hertel & Co. We check the markets all day here at Bloomberg. The S&P rose 0.3% after erasing an early morning loss and pulled closer to its all-time high set last week. The Dow jumped 1.1%. The Nasdaq added 0.1%. Let's take a look at futures. Dow futures right now are up 7 points. S&P futures are down by 7 points. Nasdaq futures down 105. Just opened the ASX 200 in Sydney. That is up by 1%. 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I'm Matt Piper, and this is Bloomberg.
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12: Welcome to the Odd Lots podcast on Bloomberg Radio. I'm Joe Wasenthal.
13: And I'm Tracy Alloway.
12: Today you are listening to a conversation with Jeff Yan, co-founder and CEO of Hyperliquid Labs. We are talking about his vision to bring all of the world's financial system on his blockchain. Tracy, we're recording this October 13th. I kind of think like we're in this moment where so many different instruments can be expressed as other instruments in various ways. So you can have stocks that are like tokenized. You can have tokens that are ETF-ized, like crypto tokens that are put in ETFs. You can have prediction markets that actually are sort of like functionally predicting a stock, and then they become a stock. Essentially, you can replicate the economics of a stock. So all different types of things where like people are like rejiggering the way you can express a view with this incredible basket of like new instruments and platforms to do it on.
13: Financialization on steroids. Can I go on a slight tangent for a second?
12: Sure.
13: So I have this media theory that I call the inverse pyramid.
12: Yeah.
13: And so the way I media, it was sort of like a food pyramid, right? And you had original reporting was the layer at the bottom. So you had sort of old school reporters
12: I'm
13: who were making phone calls, making scoops. And then maybe you had in the next rung, you had some people writing editorials or opinion columns on them, maybe a little bit of like video eventually on top. Nowadays, the pyramid is completely inverse, where the smallest layer is the original reporting. And then there's so much content built on top of that. I often think about finance today in those terms, in the sense that the underlying is kind of the smallest part of the market now. And there's so many new instruments built on top of it, whether it's derivatives, like futures and options, or now it's, you know, prediction markets and things like that. It just feels like, you know, derivatives have been a bigger market than the underlying for a while, but it feels like the inversion of that pyramid is just getting bigger and bigger.
12: That's a great take, right? And I didn't know where you were going with that until
13: I did. I got there eventually.
12: But you think of something like a SK Hynix or something like that. And there's some company and there is a stock that trades. And then there's ADRs. And then there's 3X leverage ADRs. And there's tokenized versions of it and so forth. And then there's prediction markets on where will SK Hynix close in the next 10 minutes. I don't know if that exists. If it doesn't, it will exist
13: at some point,
12: etc. But like there is so much to do on this topic. And of course, you know, we did that episode not that long, a few years ago with Austin Campbell talking about the potential for sort of blockchain to sort of unify and bring together a lot of different markets. I think it was one of the more compelling, quote, crypto, unquote, conversations that we've had, et cetera. And one of the things that's getting a lot of attention that combines all these things is this entity called Hyperliquid, which people who know it are obsessed with it, but not it's not a household name yet.
13: No.
12: But the people who do know it are very into it.
13: It's not a household name, even though it's been growing incredibly fast.
12: Yeah.
13: The one thing I know about it before starting prep for this episode was the mascot, which we have here, who's called Hyper. And I always approve of a company with a good mascot. So here we are.
12: Well, you know, the company is a little bit sort of known for being a bit secretive. There's not like, they don't do a ton of press. And so we're actually going to have to interview the mascot today because we weren't able. No, that's not true. Amazingly, we really do have Amazingly, we really do have the perfect guest on the podcast. Someone we've wanted to talk to for a long time. Jeff Yan, the co-founder and CEO of Hyperliquid Labs, is here in studio with us. So Jeff, thank you so much for coming on Oddlots.
14: Thanks for having me.
12: Why don't you give us the sort of basic view of like what Hyperliquid is today? I mean, we're going to go into this, but just big picture, like someone says, what's Hyperliquid? What do you answer them?
14: Yeah. So Hyperliquid is a protocol.
12: Okay.
14: The tagline or aspirational goal is housing all the finance. And I think the community is serious about that. So we can go into what that means. But the short of it is a neutral layer on which finance can ultimately happen. It's the same way that electronic trading was a step function improvement over pit trading only a couple decades ago. We view Hyperliquid, the protocol, as a sort of step function improvement over electronic but fragmented markets.
13: So I know Joe said Hyperliquid is not necessarily a household name just yet, but it might be on its way to becoming one, because just a couple months ago, Donald Trump was talking about Hyperliquid and talking about U.S. regulators working to bring Hyperliquid to the U.S. At the moment, if you're in the U.S., you quote unquote are not allowed to use Hyperliquid, although my understanding is a lot of people get around it using a VPN. When Trump said that, feel free to refute me on that. That's just what I read on Reddit. Okay. But when Trump said that, were you aware that he was going to be talking about Hyperliquid at that point?
14: I was not aware. So that was a huge surprise to me. Hyperliquid Labs, you know, works on the protocol. I suppose it may be good to give a bit of a breakdown of the various pieces. There's the protocol. It's a neutral blockchain. It's a collection of permissionless set of validators who operate a network collectively, which is sort of a global view of a single consistent state. Hyperliquid Labs is a team that this blockchain, and we are a super small team. And there's sort of like, I think what the CFTC is referring to when they say they want to bring the protocol to the United States is that it is in fact against the terms of service of Hyperliquid XYZ and many other interfaces for US users to use the derivatives trading on the protocol. Mm-hmm. But the CFTC, I think the current administration wants to kind of take a proactive approach towards on-chain rails for finance. I think it's a kind of technological view that markets can be improved and that the US should not play a sort of, you know, extremely restrictive, we should not have an extremely restrictive view on this, but rather should find ways where it can incorporate this technology into the existing financial system.
12: So let's talk more about, I guess, what maybe the ecology or the ecosystem of Hyperliquid and the players, because you mentioned the word protocol. And I have to say, it's like at various times, the Bitcoiners would say, no, this is the new protocol, the Internet of Money. And Ethereum people talked about, oh, it's a protocol. This word gets used a lot. So why don't you just talk a little bit about, okay, it's a blockchain, but it obviously has higher aspirations than sort of like a typical crypto project. But like, I understand there's validators, deployers, et cetera. Maybe like give us the landscape of who does stuff on Hyperliquid and like what their roles are.
14: Yeah, it's a good question. This is a very deep question.
12: It's
14: a lot of stuff. But at a high level, like a protocol is basically, it's kind of what it sounds like. You know, like there's like an HTTP protocol, like a TCP protocol. It's a messaging framework by which different validators, in this case, agree to communicate by these rules.
12: Okay.
14: And the interesting thing about a sort of a blockchain protocol as compared to a purely informational format protocol is that the rules, under certain assumptions, in the case of Hyperliquid, that two-thirds of the stake of the network is what we call non-Byzantine, which is to say that they operate under the normal rules of the protocol, that you get all these great properties, which is that these validators can operate independently. And basically, that's all. You don't really need to assume much more. The network will come to a consistent view of the world. And this is really important for finance, right? Because it's sort of a it is kind of the first layer. If you're talking about the pyramid of like things that need to happen for a global financial system, if you think about it, the very, very base layer of the sort of information in the system is that everyone needs to agree. If we don't agree on what the ledger of balances is, for example, then all bets are off.
12: So money. At a minimum, we all need to agree, like, there's this much in your account, this much in Tracy's account, this much in my account, and also, like, what the prices are of the, like, there's some basic things that, like, every participant needs to agree on. And in a regulated exchange, that's pretty simple. We trust this company, they're going to market. But in a decentralized one, you need some trick to get, not a trick, but you need some, like, mechanism to get independent validators to all agree.
14: Yes, and there can, I would draw the distinction, it's kind of an orthogonal question of whether there is a regulated entity deploying the markets. And in fact, I think there very much will be. Mm-hmm. And it's not an either or. I think you can kind of benefit from the resiliency of an on-chain network, even if a single registered entity kind of has permissions over the markets that they deploy. The benefits of the technology are that if you want to run a 24/7, 365 exchange, it's not a simple task. And any sort of mistakes that you may make, whether it's with the matching engine, with the clearing, any of the vendors in the stack, ultimately, that is a single point of failure for a very critical piece of infrastructure for the financial system. If the rails on which it is built consists of a diverse distributed set of validators where one or even many can go down any moment in time, and the network still maintains its important properties, which is that everyone agrees on the state and that it continues progressing forward at the usual throughput, then all of a sudden you have a much more stable foundation on which to build your regulated exchange.
13: Maybe just to hammer this point home, could you walk us through an example of, say, you know, I buy $1 million worth of a certain perpetual futures contract? What's your most popular perpetual futures at the moment?
14: It actually varies. So the between real world assets or things like Bitcoin, I think right now it is the perpetuals on Bitcoin's price.
13: Okay. Well, let's say I buy $1 million worth of perps on Bitcoin. Who is actually taking the other side? Is there collateral involved? Where is the collateral kept? Who determines the liquidation price when the trade like ultimately unwinds? And who loses money if, for whatever reason, I can't actually pay?
12: I was going to say, if by some miracle Tracy makes money, who is on the losing end? But anyway, yeah, walk us through how that works.
14: Well, first of all, I just want to reiterate that as an American, you probably are not open to this position.
13: Okay. Pretend that I live in Singapore.
14: Okay, if you're a Singaporean living in Singapore or a European living in Europe.
12: For anyone who lives in a free country. No.
13: Wait, can I trade on my Austrian passport? This is an interesting
12: question. Probably in Austria.
13: Yeah. All right.
14: The mechanisms, all of which you mentioned, I believe, are not so different from futures contracts on a futures exchange. Perhaps the one that is interesting here is the, there's a counterparty in the order book. The liquidation is set by the system. Mm-hmm. So it's not a subjective. It's not like someone actively setting a liquidation price.
13: It's rules based.
14: Property. Yeah. It's a property of the clearing system. The unique thing here is that the clearing system is on chain. So the threshold at which it happens and the mechanism by which the liquidation happens, which we can get into, it's analogous to the what is a traditional default waterfall in a U.S. regulated futures exchange, for example. Mm. Analogous, different names. That happens in an on-chain implementation. So the execution of the what is called hypercore, it's kind of like you view it as like a sub-module of the blockchain state itself, autonomously carries out the mechanisms of these things like clearing and liquidations.
13: Stay tuned for more of our interview with Jeff Yan, co-founder and CEO of Hyperliquid Labs. We are talking about the new rails of finance and trading. To hear the full conversation, subscribe to Odd Lots wherever you get your podcasts. I'm Tracy Alloway.
12: And I'm Joe Weisenthal, and this is Odd Lots on Bloomberg Radio.
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12: This is Odd Lots on Bloomberg Radio. I'm Jill Weisenthal.
13: And I'm Tracy Alloway.
12: Today's episode is looking at Hyperliquid, the red-hot venue for trading instruments all around the world. We are speaking with Jeff Yan, co-founder and CEO of Hyperliquid Labs. A classic sign that something is going to be a big deal, in my opinion, is when, like, Bloomberg starts listing it. So, for example, like years ago, I don't know, I think it was like 2012 or 2013 was the first time that on the terminal you could look up the Bitcoin price. Yeah. I was like, oh, it's probably a sign. It's like maybe something is going to happen here. Recently, there is now a hype page, and you can look at 24/7 things like they trade Brent there, and they trade WTI, and they trade S&P 500, and Circle, and SanDisk, and Micron, and a bunch of other stuff, and of course...
14: And it's got a lot of engagement, I saw. It's super cool.
12: No, it's a big deal.
14: Kudos to you all for integrating the technology.
12: There you go. Okay, now here's a key thing. So I'm looking at, let's say, NVIDIA, an NVIDIA perp that trades on Hyperliquid, and I believe it is issued by an entity called Trade XYZ. So let's bring in, who is Trade XYZ, and how do they get in a position where they can issue an NVIDIA perp? Like, walk through, like, how this emerged on Hyperliquid.
14: Yeah, so we use the word deploy, because I think issue has many connotations. Sure. This is a technical process by which anyone can use the network in different ways. You know, on the Bitcoin network, the same kind of foundational idea of globally consistent state, distributed set of participants. But on Bitcoin, you can move Bitcoin around. That's all you can do. On Hyperliquid, it's a lot more complex as a system that ultimately can power the financial system needs to be. And so one of these functionalities is that deployers can come. They stake some amount of the native token.
12: How many Hype do they have to buy to become a staker? Or how many do they have to accumulate?
14: They have to stake 500,000 currently.
12: Hype. Not $500,000 worth of Hype, but 500,000 Hype coins. Okay, keep going.
14: And the stake is basically a way for them to unlock these deployment functionalities that are implemented on the blockchain itself. And they can effectively define an oracle, more of an oracle system, I suppose. It is a mechanism by which a perpetual contract tracks the one number that is exogenous to the system, which is the index price. That's kind of the beauty of a perpetual, right? It's so powerful, so expressive, and yet it really is kind of ultimately boils down to one number.
12: And this is really important, right? Because like a physical settled future, the future ends and you get the oil at the end. A cash settled future, there's some entity and it's like, okay, the future expires. With a perp, it never really ends, but there needs to be a price oracle that it's always going to be, I guess, tethered.
13: Why is it called an oracle as opposed to just like the underlying price?
14: Well, oracle here has a specific, the meaning of the word oracle in a blockchain context is something that is published by a single or multiple publishers that track something that is off-chain. So it is not knowable from purely on-chain characteristics. This will change in the future because I think as spot markets move onto Hyperliquid, you can imagine a system where the oracle is actually no longer published, but rather derived from on-chain properties. Hmm.
12: Okay, well then just to finish the question about how the Hynix or the NVIDIA perp got there. So, okay, TradeXYZ, they're a deployer. They accumulate the Hype so that they're allowed to deploy. How do they get the right or the ability to actually, issue the NVIDIA perp or the Hynix perp?
14: It's a simple matter of sending a transaction to do the deployment. And the thing here is they're inheriting the technology of the order book, the clearing, in the sort of like the existence of USDC itself in a way that's kind of well connected to the
0: Chevrolet, Cadillac, Nissan, and Hyundai. Go Bison!
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0: 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Welcome to the Bison Football Show on the Bison Sports Network from Learfield with NDSU head coach Tim Polasek.
1: Back to throw, fires deep down the middle of the field, and it's intercepted! It's loose, and the Bison have it! Bison have it!
0: Now, with head coach Tim Polasek, here's the voice of the Bison, Sam Niederman.
2: All right, everybody, welcome on in. It is a Thursday night here in Fargo, and you know what that means. It is time for our Bison Football Coaches Show live here at the Holiday Inn. Great to have everybody here with us. Going to be a fun one as we get set for the Bison to get back in the Dome, hosting the Nevada Wolfpack. We appreciate you joining us. Welcome on in to the show. Sam Niederman, head coach Tim Polasek here with us. Coach, great to see you. Happy Thursday night. Halfway point of the regular season in the books and another opportunity here in the Dome.
3: Yeah, it's a lot better than doing the TV show on Sundays after a loss. You know, it takes about 24 hours to clean yourself off the mat, but we really practice well and Had some fun tonight. You know, encouraged the guys to have, you know, some liveliness and some fun about it. You know, it's a long season, and it's going to be an interesting month here to see how it all shakes out. We're going to be in the middle of the fight.
2: A huge hunt for a Mountain West championship, and you've talked about it comes down to the final month oftentimes in this league.
3: Well, I think so. I mean, just we don't – our players in the from within, we aren't fortunate like the fans. So if you just start looking at the matchups, though, there's some interesting stuff. You know, UNLV plays Air Force this week, and we got to take care of business, obviously. But you're going to find out that it's far from over yet, you know, and that's what we have to embrace as Bison fans now. I mean – it was interesting. I got a question from Jeff Kopak, and I thought he was spot on. You know, what's the difference between playing one FBS game? Well, no, we're going on our seventh FBS game or sixth FBS game this year. You know, so that's just kind of going to be the trend, and it's going to take a gritty bunch, and we got to be able to respond to adversity much better than we did against UNLV, most certainly in the middle of the fight.
2: Yeah, you only get so many of them. The journey continues here.
3: That's right.
2: Buckle up. Going to be a fun one here in the Dome, a night game in the Dome with Nevada.
3: Yeah, we used to have a bunch of night games back in 06, 07, and 08, and I always thought they were – and I was a younger, you know, kid then, and so, like, after the game, you know, you were – you know, had things scheduled and stuff, and it wasn't necessarily family. But I always remember the night games being pretty special and pretty rambunctious in the Dome.
2: Let's make it another rambunctious one coming up 6 p.m. on Saturday night. Wear your gold coming into the Dome. It's going to be a fun one. Gold Rush game. We're all fired up for that. We've also got tickets to the game here, Coach. We've got three pairs to draw for. So if you guys haven't come up yet, get your name into the box. We'll draw for them at the end of the program. Get you into the Dome to be rocking with the Bison. Talking some receivers tonight as well. Steve Crutchley will be our assistant coach guest, and then Jackson Williams and Makai Collins are going to be joining the show later.
3: Yeah. It's been an interesting year for that group because, you know, if you compare it to last year at this time, like those guys, right, like were a senior lad, they were senior laden. You know, Conklin's had a big game. Makai's had a big game or two. Jackson's been real consistent. You know, we targeted him four times last week, and we had one of his big catches called back on illegal hands to the face. And I really think that play was important. You know, we crossed the 50 there on our first drive, and I think we get some momentum. At least we flip field position minimally. And so those two guys have been really solid. We got to just get more. We got to get consistency established with the whole group. You know, and that's the key. And Coach Crutchley's working at it really hard right now. And I do think, you know, it helps that Nathan's toe's better this week than it was last. And so they've had a good week, and we're going to see how it all unfolds on Saturday.
2: Yeah, they'll join us here later on in the show. If you got a question for our guests and Coach Polasek, you can hit us up 701-476-1660. Also live on Mountain West Plus and our Bison Athletics Facebook page. Drop us a comment. We'll get to your questions here throughout the show. Coach, you mentioned practice going well, the response from your group. What have you seen from a bounce-back mentality, if you will, for this Bison bunch?
3: Well, it was interesting. Our kids are very football, highly football IQ. They recognize what happened on Saturday. It doesn't take a rocket scientist to figure out that it just wasn't very good complementary football. One side played maybe the most dominant game against a really, really good opponent. And the other group just, we didn't respond. We didn't fight back. And we didn't say, so what, now what? You know, in some bad situations. And quite frankly, I thought they took extreme ownership in it. You know, being the players and then the coaches, we're going to take ownership and where we could be better. But they see that it's definitely, I've called plays when it's been really messy. You know, specifically at Wyoming, and we don't have a game plan set for 21 calls of first and 15 and, you know, second and 14 and second and 9 and third and 14. I mean, it's just hard to overcome those bad, unmanageable situations. So it was really cool to see everybody kind of take ownership. We didn't have like a big powwow, but everybody in their small little groups all taking ownership of what they could have done better. That was crystal clear to me, and so that was good to see. And then our captains really, really pointed out a couple things that we just have to be better on the sideline too. Like all the energy and juice can't come from Coach P. It's got to come from our leadership. It's got to come from our players. It's got to come from the other coaches. And so we're going to work hard at that. We're not going to be a clown show where everybody on the sidelines got flags and stuff. But, like, we need to be into it, and we need to be responsive when we get some adversity for sure.
2: You mentioned on Tuesday at your press conference – having adversity in the middle of the year opposed to maybe at the end of the year could be a silver lining where you can take things and learn from it.
3: Well, if you, I don't know any other, there's not any books that say, well, just don't worry about it. You know what I mean? Like, you gotta, we've got a problem. You either attack the problem and you fix it, or you go down a road where, you know, you just, they pile up. And so we don't have any choice but to learn and grow from this. You know, what I was really talking about is, you know, for the quarterback, I look back at last year and I really mean this. Cole Payton would have went through some bumps in the road earlier in the season. I think we don't lose that game that we lost. I think we're in the mix, right? For sure, you know. And so a first-year starting quarterback, it's the first time going through some of those bumps. The road's not just a straight road. I mean, you know, Nate's got to grow and learn from this. For him to be the best he can be wherever that ends up too, and for us, week in and week out, moving down the road here.
2: Love to hear it. Can't wait to see the response here this week for the Bison. Getting back into the dome, going up against Nevada. Going to be a good outfit coming into town and a physical outfit here in Mountain West play.
3: Yeah, maybe just a little bit inconsistent. But, again, when you look at their best football, right, like, holy cow, some of their stats. I mean, I looked at the third down stuff again today and what we had up versus their. I mean, they're 70% success rate on third down. I mean, that ranks you really, really high. That means they're getting off the field. They're a tough, gritty bunch. They're very, very tough and aggressive, and they run hard to the football. But we have to sustain the ability to be in manageable third downs, manageable second downs, so we can open the playbook up a little bit, which everybody wants, and I want it more than anything. Like, we're an aggressive group, and we want to be able to play the game on our terms, but that's hard to do if you're behind the sticks. And we got to limit these guys getting TFLs. When they win, they're one of the least penalized teams in the country, and when they win, they get TFLs. When they lose, they don't get the TFLs, and then they become penalized, and the turnover margin is going to be an issue for them if we take care of the ball.
2: Good insights. We'll be ready to watch it here on Saturday. Can't wait to dive a little deeper into this matchup here, Coach. We've got our whole Bison Nation crowd in the house. 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We're going to take our first time out with Coach P. Ready to rock and roll here on a Thursday night for the Bison Football Coaches Show. We're back with you in a moment. This is the Pioneer Seeds Bison Sports Network from Learfield.
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2: 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Welcome back on in. We appreciate everybody coming on out. Head coach Tim Polisek, Sam Niederman here with you. Our studio producer is Cole Ilanimi, doing a great job holding down the fort here for us, making sure the broadcast runs smoothly. Digging deep into this matchup here, the Bison against Nevada. Coach, what do you make of the physicality here in this matchup? Obviously, it's a cornerstone for NDSU football, and you've noted it on the Nevada side as well.
3: There's different types of head coaches, right, all across the country. You know, guys that call the plays, you know, that are very offense-oriented and don't mix it up with special teams or defense. That's not who this head coach is. You know, I mean, he's got a special teams background. He's a defensive-minded guy. And I just kind of think they take on his personality. You know, and they're fighting, right? I mean, they've got to win this year, and they got to win. And Coach Choate's an excellent defensive mind. But I guess I just would say you can see it. Their effort and energy shows up, and it really relates well to their head coach's personality and what they want to get done.
2: Mm-hmm. For Code Green on Saturday, flew around. I mean, answered the bell time and time again. Yeah. What could you say about the grit you've seen?
3: Well, it was a little bit like the UNLV gave me a little bit of the opposite of what happened. I mean, they just kept them off schedule, right? Just never really let UNLV get in sync. You know, and outside of the one big pass play downfield that they attempted, we were able to get some pressure. We were able to move the quarterback off some spots. And I thought we just did just enough to the quarterback that he wasn't comfortable. And then the other thing is, I don't know if people noticed, but they kind of got some weak side counter run game going, you know, where they got seven on us and then eight, I think maybe six later on, but boom, you know, Grant and Cody Morgan, you know, they fix the issue, and they go to a little bit different fits on some things. And so I think that's a big part of it too, is that, you know, Grant really in year three has proven he understands the weaknesses of each call, and he understands, I think, a little bit better on how to correct issues faster. But those guys are playing with a high amount of energy. You know, now Darius Givens is going to be out. And the most important thing to recognize there for us is this guy is a Bison through and true. We'll get some reports back on his tests and so forth. But, man, you know, his leadership and his spirit coming out of the back end and his physicality, you know, we got to see if Will Style can play another good game. And Jalen Crombie and Talon Eady, because that could be a big loss.
2: You mentioned Will. He came in there the second half with Darius down. He's been in the program now a number of years, played a lot on special teams. How has that experience on specials in practice developing behind the scenes prepared him for an opportunity
3: well,
2: like this?
3: I can say this. You know, guys, that there are two types of players in, when it comes to improvement. They improve in practice, right? But when the lights come on, that improvement gets stalled out a little bit. I think the opposite's happened for Will. I think he's taken all the practice reps on defense, and then Saturday really proved that he was locked in and ready to go. He had some big hits, and he really showed up. Now, you know, for Will, it's all going to be about when, you know, does he get challenged on play action, or do they try to mess with his eyes, because he's an aggressive guy, or when he gets matched up in pass coverage. But I'm excited for him, and with all injuries, as sad as they are, and it rips your heart out, because you see how hard these kids work, but it does cultivate and create more opportunity for somebody else.
2: How are the two DJs looking after a couple more practices?
3: Well, I think both of them are going to be able to go for sure. Now I'm going to be really smart and diligent with DJ Scott. You know, we'll send him, but like I don't know if it's a 22 carry type deal. You know, he has an AC shoulder, you know, type of ding. I think it responded really well. Range of motion came back, but he's playing running back. You know, and hard to not hit somebody with your shoulders. And so we want to be smart with him. We'll look at that all the way up till Saturday at 6 o'clock. That's the good news. You'd be amazed what, you know, 12 hours of rehab can do on a game day. And then it was really cool to see DJ
2: Volts,
3: you know, go out there today and really attack it. He's got a little bit of a hyperextended elbow, but it was full range of motion today, so that looked good. And he'll wear a brace, and it looks good. It looks very promising for both of them.
2: Love to hear it. Staying on the defense a little bit more, what'd you think about getting Arnold off of his platforms on Saturday and containing kind of what he gives in the scramble game?
3: Well, I think the number one thing that we did that upset their rhythm or timing or flow or decreased their opportunities was our third down success against quarterback run. You know, and then you just like that. I'm a big believer, like you start adding up those hits and the failures, and we shut them down. all of a sudden that affects his ability to throw. And like I said earlier, you know, I thought we did enough to get, you know, that 2 yards in front of him captured, and we made him run and we made him move. Kelvin McCaslin had a really important play. You know, we cut the tight end loose on a kind of a trick play, throwback type thing, and Kelvin McCaslin was right there. He's having a big year. And so those guys up front are playing fast and hungry. They're running hard to the ball. I thought we did enough to disrupt that kid's timing and rhythm, and we made it difficult on him.
2: Doing some prep for Saturday's game. Kelton's one of 8 fifth-year Bison who have been with NDSU from the whole jump and has overcome some injuries throughout his career, obviously healthy here, and you just mentioned Coach having a huge season. What's that mean to you to see a guy like him delivering in a big spot when he's a senior?
3: Well, it means everything. I mean, it's kind of, you know what I mean? Like, there's a challenge out there. We're all aware of the challenge. But every kid that stays here to get a letterman's jacket, every kid that stays here, you know, and the head coach gets to hug them, you know, on senior day, they will – it's going to be different. That group, right, is going to be a little bit smaller than it normally would have been years ago. Think about those years when they come back for homecoming. That's going to be really special. And it's going to mean a lot to me. That's unbelievably tremendous. And Logan Larson's another one, right? And that's huge. Those guys seeing it all the way through, Nathan Hayes and Josh Mangan, and means a lot. Mm-hmm.
2: It's been awesome to see him fly around here so far this season. Ray James with a big interception, his emergence, how about that?
3: Well, he's an interesting guy because I don't know if he's necessarily, for the fans he is, he's emerging onto the scene, but we always have known that we've had this great athlete. And then he just has had some shoulder issues, you know, that have stalled him out from getting on the field. But I think there's another case in point of a guy that's when he's been out, obviously he wasn't just sitting there looking at his phone. You know, he was paying attention. He was staying locked in. And so when he did get his opportunity this year and we made the decision to go with the 3 guys that we did, he's capitalized on his chances. And that's a long, linear, really good athlete. He was a heck of a basketball player in high school and you know, what a great ball out break. Him and Donnie's interceptions back-to-back week are very similar. And sometimes it almost frustrates me. Grant's over there doing this, like, really simple drill, and he's turning his shoulders, and I'm like, all right, the drill's paying off, so let's keep doing the drill. But, he's a great kid with a bright future.
2: Love to hear it. Ray James, one of now 14 players on the roster with a career interception. I mean, you look at Walker Broughton, Oliver Luck, Najee's got one, some ones that go back a few years. What does that say about a defense?
3: I don't know.
2: All 3 levels?
3: It's funny. Grant one day comes up to me and he says, you know, Coach, you make a difference. And I said, I don't know if I help you guys at all. He said, no, when you come over, when somebody drops one and you start yelling, catch the ball. You know, you're an athlete. You were a high school receiver. You were a high school quarter. You know, catch the ball. And I don't know. They just, everybody's kind of taking that to another level, that we want to catch the darn thing when they throw it to us. Let's do something with it, and let's stay hot, and let's keep creating and cultivating takeaways. That was the difference in last week's game, right? Forget the penalties. We had four turnovers, period. You know, 4 fourth down things, or 2 fourth down things and 2 interceptions, or 3 interceptions. And so the defense cultivated another takeaway. I just hope they stay hot, you know, mm-hmm. And the offenses keep giving us an opportunity.
2: Love to hear it. Coach Polasek here with us at the Holiday Inn. We'll get another break in. Back with more in just a moment. This is the Pioneer Seeds Bison Sports Network from Learfield.
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2: 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Coach, before we get back in to talk some Bison football, got a big opportunity for your Milwaukee Brewers here tonight, a chance to win a pennant.
3: I love the way they play. It's a fun, you know, I don't follow them like I used to or when I was back in Wisconsin, but it's always cool to see your home state team doing well. They are a gritty bunch of guys, and they just don't give in. And hopefully we can get it done tonight so we can get our pitching staff all set for the World Series. That would be a huge deal for the state of Wisconsin. And I know Coach Gazer is over there trying to find a ticket for less than $1,200.
2: There you go. Coach Goose will be representing. Yeah, that'd be pretty cool. Game four tonight here between the Brewers and the Dodgers. Also got Thursday Night Football. Gray Zabel and the Seahawks going to be in action. And former Bison assistant Jamar Cain there with the Denver Broncos as well.
3: Yeah, it's cool. I just got some pictures from a couple former Bison that are there. And then they took pictures with Jamar Cain, who really gives a lot of credit to North Dakota State and his coaching career. You know, he coaches the D-line at the Denver Broncos. And then Broncos have a couple Iowa kids that I've stayed really close with, and a Wyoming kid that we helped develop at tackle. But Gray going against those guys and those guys getting together, it's always pretty cool. I get a weekly picture now all the time, like with Connor Riley and Gray Zabel and the North Dakota State crew, and that's a neat thing.
2: Yeah, there's a lot of representation across
3: the league.
2: Well, how
3: about Christian Watson?
2: Yeah, I was just going to ask you.
3: And then, you know, Noah Pauley's an excellent coach, and, like, that's pretty cool to see.
2: Yeah.
3: Look at Jackson's in the house.
2: Speaking of receivers, here they are. Give them a hand. Jackson Williams, Mekhi Collins here. Going to be joining the show here in just a few moments.
3: You got to get them their burger and fries.
2: That's it. Got to get them a burger basket there, boys. We'll get you hooked up and get you on the show. Looking sharp in the hoodies. Love it, Mekhi.
3: Make sure you guys shake hands and say thank you to everybody.
2: There you go. Love having them in here. Mekhi Collins and Jackson Williams joining us here in a little bit. How fun has it been to just get to know those two young men throughout your time here?
3: Well, it's fun. But it's one of the greatest things about North Dakota State is how we got off the mat this week. We listened to coaches, we listened to the leadership, and we just went and practiced. It's really remarkable. You know, we did some things. I mean, I thought the last 2 weeks were really physical. This week's going to be physical. So we trimmed 8 minutes off of practice Tuesday and Wednesday. And I told him, I said, if we do this, you know, it can't get thrown back in our faces. Like, we got to go harder. And they just respond. They practiced. Unbelievable kids that are going to do great things down the road in their futures. And they're really good people. These two guys are special individuals. I mean, they're highly competitive, and they care a lot.
2: No question. Two great Bison. We'll have them here on the program in a moment. Miles Mitchell ran hard.
3: Yes.
2: On Saturday night. How about that?
3: Well, that's the part that's frustrating, because I don't know. I know everybody's upset, and I'm upset. But, man, for moments in that game, we were controlling the line of scrimmage. There was dents. You know, a 12-yard run, a 15-yard run, a 12-yard run that gets called back on a 50-50 type holding call.

0: year back. You know, what's that kind of turn of the corner like? You saw him last year as a freshman where he comes in.
1: He's still a young guy.
0: Yeah.
1: He played four games last year, and he's in, so he's got 10 games total. But now we got to turn the corner. Like, we got today's game, the race to maturity is you got to dominate it. And I've been meeting with a lot of freshmen and redshirt freshmen that are, you know what I mean? They're working hard. But I said, you guys are in the race, and the race has started. Where are you at? Are you competing for playing time? Are you trying to push this forward? So I think Miles is, like, that close to, like, okay, game flow, feeling it. Now he's starting to be able to anticipate and then respond. And so I'm excited about that for him and DJ.
0: Preston Brown got into the ball game on Saturday. Package for him and executing a good spot.
1: We got to probably leverage him a little bit. You know, and I'm not one of these guys that want to. I thought what Tyler Roll did with Cole Payton was really smart, especially when you look back. Now we get to look back and see the results. The bottom line is that the kid had a lot of touchdowns and a lot of big runs. Well, we're not necessarily playing those people anymore, but I think that we have to make sure we maintain some, not creativity, that's a bad word in play calling, but multiplicity and make people defend the whole 53, make people defend any and every playmaker that we have. And so Preston's doing a really good job moving himself forward, and he is a special talent. I mean, his quickness with his arm strength, and then his athleticism, he's a better athlete than Easton Stick. Hopefully Easton's not listening, but he's a better athlete than Easton, and he's different than Trey Lance. You know, he's so slithery and strong, and we'll see how it progresses. You know, it takes a little bit of game flow in order to call some of that stuff, you know, where we're dictating the terms. So our guys got to help us to stay in manageable situations, and then Dan's got to help the kids, right, putting them in situations to make plays.
0: Is that kind of another example of what you just mentioned with the race to maturity? A couple guys, you know, the Mountain West game, high-stakes game, where you got to go on and your number's going to be called?
1: Yeah, I don't want to use – we can only do so much as coaches, but I thought where I could have done better was trying to cultivate some failure, you know, whether it's in practice or whatever. You know, but practice is practice. You're in that big stadium, and you're playing against UNLV, and everybody recognizes how big of a moment it is. I just think it was really healthy for us to go through that right now rather than some other point. But we've got a lot of young – we've got a lot of inexperienced guys that needed to be slapped in the face. And, like, this hurts when you lose. We're Bison. We don't lose very much. Do you want to sit with this for a week, or are we going to get off the mat and go? And so hopefully we learn and grow from it. I'm really interested. I'm really curious. And I'm not in control of it. But I'm really curious to see how we're going to respond to adversity this week. And that means, like, one bad series or something bad happens. How are we going to respond? Are we a good enough team? Are we mature enough to respond and to play as a complete football team? I'm fired up about it. I'm going to be honest. It is what it is. But I'm excited about seeing how we respond.
0: Part of being a competitor.
1: Yeah, and I'm thinking right now, and you might ask a question or someone's going to text a question, right? I said we're not going to Vegas. Scared money don't make money. What happened in that game was precisely the decisions I thought I would have to make. And I don't live in regret, but now we got to evaluate where we're at on 4th-and-1. We got to evaluate where we're at on this situation or that situation, right? But that's what I was talking about. Like, we can't go there and play not to lose. And we got to respond better this week, and that fires me up.
0: Cannot wait, Coach. We'll take a break here at the top of the hour, but first let's pause 10 seconds for station identification. 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
4: Hi. 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There are certain things we just take for granted, at least those of us of a certain age take for granted. Among those is the fact that when you get into a car, there's a radio with the AM band. In the United States, that's not an accident. It is at least partly because of federal mandates going back to the early age of radio and automobiles. There are some very important national security issues at stake here. I grew up in Florida. Look no further than the Cuban Missile Crisis for a reminder of how important communication can be. I recognize that AM radio is no longer as popular as it once was, but AM radio remains important. Our digital transmissions are, technologically speaking, fragile. The House of Representatives recently passed legislation requiring